Quote, the White House and the Secret Service are always looking for ways to improve the security apparatus of the White House complex. Davis Ingle, a White House spokesman, said in a statement, quote, President Trump is uniquely positioned to achieve those restoration and refurbishment goals and to advance the 18 acres toward a 21st century security posture, end quote. Quote, projects such as the White House Visitor Center and proposed fencing around Lafayette Park not only enhance security, but create appropriate infrastructure befitting the White House and surrounding buildings while maintaining public access. Nathan Herring, a spokesman for the Secret Service, said in a statement. Administration officials also said that the current mix of bollards, temporary fences, and other security measures used in Lafayette Square are unsightly and insufficient. Some preservationists, civic leaders, and historians caution that efforts to protect the president should balance the need for public access to the historic building, long known as the People's House. Quote, it's becoming a fortress now, said Ed Langle, a White House historian, warning that the public was losing access to the White House grounds under the administration's fences and other restrictions. Quote, they're going to say there are threats on the president's life. That's true enough, but that's just a pretext, end quote. The National Trust for Historic Preservation, the Cultural Landscape Foundation, and other groups in Washington residents are set to warn against the Secret Service's fencing plans at Thursday's meeting of the National Capital Planning Commission, according to testimony posted in advance. Quote, what we are really doing is putting another barrier between the American people and their government when people most need to express their collective joy or fear, anger, or patriotism. Pam Fessler, a longtime Washingtonian and retired White House journalist, wrote in prepared testimony. The tension between security and access predates Trump, with many past presidents listening to, if not fully granting, the desires of the agency dedicated to protecting them, their families, and other senior leaders. President Bill Clinton closed Pennsylvania Avenue in front of the White House to vehicle traffic in 1995, turning a longstanding road into a pedestrian thoroughfare. Quote, it should be seen as a responsible security step necessary to preserve our freedom, not part of a long-term restriction of our freedom, Clinton said in a radio address announcing the change. Trump's willingness to embrace security changes follows attempts on his life. He has publicly credited the Secret Service with saving him. He has also followed the agency's recommendations to speak publicly behind bulletproof glass, limit some of his appearances, and take other steps intended to improve his protection. Trump secretly switched planes when flying out of Turkey following a NATO conference, the Washington Post first reported, an unusual maneuver that he later credited to the Secret Service. Quote, it's only up to the Secret Service, Trump told reporters last month. I just follow what they'd like to do, end quote. Administration officials have said there are clear security risks that must be addressed, citing protests after the May 2020 death of George Floyd. Protesters swarmed Lafayette Square, clashing with law enforcement, and Trump was briefly taken to a secure location inside the White House. This article continues for quite some more length, so I will move on to the next article from the Washington Post. Republicans fear Trump will keep super PAC money and not spend on the midterms. By Isaac Arnsdorf and Natalie Allison. With early voting about to begin in competitive midterm races, President Donald Trump has kept most of his super PAC money on the sidelines, causing Republican leaders to conclude it's too late to fully deploy the cash in the midterms and that he intends to hold on to much of it for his own purposes. Trump's political advisors have been assuring anxious allies that MAGA Inc., the president's super PAC that had more than $400 million on hand as of July 31st, will come to the rescue during the peak campaign season after Labor Day. But Republicans are increasingly skeptical and suspicious that Trump, who must personally approve the spending, has other ideas.
The president has not revealed his plans, and his political advisors consistently say they will not share them with reporters. Some people around Trump have concluded that he has little interest in spending the bulk of his super PAC funds on this year's midterm races, according to a person with knowledge of internal conversations. Theories about what Trump wants to do with the money cover a broad range of possibilities, including protecting his political influence in the next presidential race by passing on the money to his chosen successor and saving up for legal fees, post-presidential travel, events, and pet projects such as his library. Trump's Miami library is projected to cost at least $1 billion, the most expensive presidential library construction to date. The person with knowledge of internal discussions who spoke on condition of anonymity said Trump and his team believe their ability to rake in massive donations will take a hit after the midterm elections, giving the president an incentive to keep hold of the money he has raised so far. Fundraising accounts associated with the president, such as his super PAC and funds for his inauguration, White House Ballroom, and Freedom 250 events, have been inundated with donations from companies looking to get in Trump's good graces, a dynamic that is likely to change as he becomes a lame duck. Some donors have started holding back on giving more money to the super PAC while it sits on earlier contributions, according to people familiar with the matter. Trump's reticence surrounding how he will use MAGA Inc. money has caused particular worry for Republicans in this fall's elections. GOP candidates and officials still avoid criticizing the president on the record. Privately, however, some operatives have complained that MAGA Inc. has already missed valuable opportunities to lock in airtime at lower advance rates and defying candidates before attitudes harden. Allies have also criticized Trump's preference for promoting his own record, arguing that super PACs are the most effective at attacking opponents, as MAGA Inc. did in 2022. The nonprofit arm of Trump's political operation, Securing American Greatness, premiered its first midterm ads on Wednesdays, spending just under $1 million, according to the tracking firm Ad Impact. The ad, set to air nationwide, feature video clips of Trump's talking about tax breaks in his domestic spending legislation and lower prices for eggs and prescription drugs. One spot uses Trump's friend Dana White, the chief executive of the Ultimate Fighting Championship, UFC. Quote, like they think he's popular or something, a Republican ad maker scoffed when shown the videos. He's not. Multiple public and private polls show Trump's approval rating mired in the mid-30% range, at or near historic lows for a president facing a midterm election. The ads adhere to Trump's instruction to advisors to promote his record, and the super PAC could take a different approach with future ad buys, people familiar with the discussions said. A large lead in available cash has been one of the few bright spots for Republicans in this election cycle, because many of the swing constituencies that helped Trump win back the White House have drifted away amid disappointment with persistent inflation and the Iran war. Leaving a large portion of MAGA Inc.'s money on the sidelines threatens to neutralize that advantage, as individual Democratic campaigns outrace their GOP counterparts. Quote, I worry about that for sure, Senate Majority Leader John Thune told his home state CBS affiliate about the possibility of losing the Republican majority in the upper chamber. Quote, I'm a realist, and I just think I don't ever try and sugarcoat things. I think it's a competitive environment right now, end quote. While some Republicans have given up on waiting for the MAGA Inc. cavalry, Democrats continue to warn that they expect Trump's super PAC and Elon Musk's political outfit to outgun them. Quote, all of that takes the advantage that Democrats have in terms of individual small-dollar donors, and it will really just swamp it, said Representative Chris Pappas, who is running for an open Senate seat in a tight race against former Republican Senator John Sununu. But we are going to get outspent in this race, he said. Musk's America PAC has started advertising in the battleground Senate races in Texas, Michigan, New Hampshire, and Maine, according to Meta's disclosures of political ads on Facebook and Instagram. A spokesman declined to comment.
With the availability of broadcast airtime dwindling, MAGA Inc. may spend more heavily on ads placed on digital streaming services, according to three people familiar with the plans. Those people said streaming services can be more cost-effective for targeting younger and less frequent voters, like those who helped Trump in 2024, a constituency that Republicans will need to mobilize again this fall. The PAC is also likely to pay for events and get out the vote operations, one of the people said. Skeptics of MAGA Inc.'s promises point to Trump's history of viewing money that he raised as his own and resisting using it to help others. So far this year, the Super PAC spent less than $900,000 supporting

0: This service is intended solely for individuals who cannot read conventional print due to a disability. Ineligible listeners risk infringing on copyright laws, and KPBS Radio Reading Service is not responsible for any violations that may occur. Our service may not be redistributed without our written consent. If you agree to these conditions, please continue listening.
1: Days before the elections, including a trip to Alaska to stump for Senator Dan Sullivan, but he made no mention of super PAC spending. Quote, "We're going to be helping you, and I'll be going around and doing a lot of speeches," he said. "We're going to take that final 30 days. You don't want to go too much before then because people forget," end quote. Turning now to the next article from the Washington Post. Breaking news, Gloria Steinem, lodestar of the modern women's movement, dies at 92. By Emily Langer. Gloria Steinem, an organizer and activist who perhaps more than anyone else helped sustain the women's movement through the second half of the 20th century and into the 21st, through battles over reproductive rights, economic equality, sexual harassment, and other issues that affect the lives of millions of women, died September 2nd at her home in New York City. She was 92. Her death was announced by her foundation, Gloria's Foundation, on social media. It did not provide a cause of death. Few, if any, feminist leaders since Betty Friedan, the author of the 1963 manifesto, The Feminine Mystique, matched Ms. Steinem's influence on their cause. As a journalist and founder of Ms. Magazine, and as a political activist, public speaker, and ever-present figure in national affairs, Ms. Steinem became a symbol of second-wave feminism, the expansion of the movement beyond women's suffrage into a broader campaign for equality in the workplace, in the home, and under the law. Quote, "In my heart, I think a woman has two choices," Ms. Steinem once said. "Either she's a feminist or a masochist," end quote. Ms. Steinem came of age at a time when, despite the advances made by her predecessors, women were severely limited in the jobs they could pursue, if they were encouraged to work at all. When Roe v. Wade, the 1973 U.S. Supreme Court decision that for generations enshrined the right to an abortion, had not yet been handed down, and when marriage, as Ms. Steinem once put it, was an institution serving 1.5 people. With her willowy physique, her fashionable miniskirts, and her straight parted hair, she brought glamour as well as passion to her work, challenging the popular perception of feminists as bra-burning radicals. For years, the movement's most prominent spokesperson, she was credited with helping make feminism more representative of poor and minority women, many of whom had felt excluded from the cause. Christine Stansell, a history professor at the University of Chicago, once wrote in Glamour magazine that Ms. Steinem, quote, "was to the women's movement what Martin Luther King Jr. was to civil rights, the galvanizer," end quote. Ms. Steinem burst to the fore in the 1960s, not as an activist, but as a high-flying freelance journalist for publications including Esquire, Cosmopolitan, and Vogue. She experienced firsthand the sexism that she would later fight on behalf of other women. Ms. Steinem recalled a taxicab conversation between the renowned writers Gay Talese and Saul Bellow, which she said Talese remarked in her presence, quote, "You know how every year there's a pretty girl who comes to New York and pretends to be a writer? Well, Gloria is this year's pretty girl," end quote. Through her insistence, Ms. Steinem overcame professional prejudices that limited most female journalists to covering topics such as fashion and courtship. Her ease around celebrities, she dated men including filmmaker Mike Nichols, profiled John Lennon, and spent a week with Lee Radziwill for an article on the jet-setting sister of Jacqueline Kennedy, made Ms. Steinem a sought-after celebrity in her own right. By the late 1960s, her name was mentioned in the same breath with writers Tom Wolfe and Susan Sontag. Ms. Steinem drew particular attention when she donned a cottontail to infiltrate the New York Playboy Club and expose the degradation and poor pay to which Hugh Hefner's Playboy bunnies were subjected. Her account was published in Show magazine in 1963 and revealed the traits that would define Ms. Steinem in her later

incarnation as an organizer, an enterprising spirit, a piercing concern for the vulnerable, and a formidable ability to draw attention to her cause. For a period, she feared the article had damaged her career prospects by inviting less progressive editors to see her as a bunny rather than as a writer. Already, she fought the perception that she was, as Washington Post columnist Maxine Cheshire described Ms. Steinem in her journalistic heyday, quote, the miniskirted pinup girl of the intelligentsia, end quote. But Ms. Steinem ultimately concluded that the article was worth the grief it had brought on her. Quote, after feminism arrived in my life, I stopped regretting its publication. Quote, after feminism arrived in my life, I stopped regretting, end quote, its publication, she wrote years later. She had realized, she said, that, quote, all women are bunnies, end quote. A turning point for her came in the late 1960s when she covered a group of women who had gathered to discuss the indignity and physical danger to which they had been subjected when they sought abortions. Ms. Steinem had undergone an abortion shortly after college but never spoke of it because of the stigma long associated with the procedure. The meeting, she later reflected, made her see herself as belonging to a victimized group in need of a megaphone, not only regarding reproductive rights, but in all other areas of life in which women were restricted. Quote, all my empathy and sense of identity had always gone to movements, whether Third World or civil rights, Ms. Steinem told the Chicago Tribune in 1992. Quote, identified with the underdog or any discriminated against group, which I think happens to women all the time. But we don't realize that we are one. At the same time, I couldn't get an apartment, end quote, as a single woman, she continued, end quote, wasn't being paid equally for a job, all those things, end quote. In 1971, Ms. Steinem helped start Ms. Magazine, where she remained for years as an editor and editor emerita. The publication was previewed in New York Magazine before debuting as a standalone in 1972. Ms. Steinem credited Clay Felker, editor of New York, with giving Ms. its start. But even that relationship revealed the minefields professional women navigated at that time. Ms. Steinem gratefully acknowledged that Felker, when he was Esquire editor, had provided her, quote, first serious assignment, end quote. Felker, however, recalled meeting the aspiring journalist and thinking that, quote, she had great legs, end quote. Her first story, he concluded, was, quote, excellent. The very existence of Ms. as a serious magazine written for women by women was revolutionary at the time. One of the magazine's most noted early articles listed prominent women, among them tennis player Billie Jean King and singer Judy Collins, as well as Ms. Steinem, who publicly declared that they had received abortions. Quote, if one in three or four adult women shares this experience, Ms. Steinem later told the Post, why should each of us be made to feel criminal and alone, end quote. Beyond the magazine, Ms. Steinem was a driving force behind the founding of organizations, including the National Women's Political Caucus, which seeks to increase political involvement among women, and the Women's Media Center, which aims to expand their visibility and influence in news media. Rarely was she ever far from public view or unprepared for cultural combat. She condemned moral majority founder Jerry Falwell as, quote, an American Ayatollah, end quote, for his hardline conservative views on abortion and other issues. Defended law professor Anita Hill when she accused then Supreme Court nominee Clarence Thomas of sexual harassment, and twice championed Hillary Clinton in her White House bids. The 2008 Democratic primary pitted Clinton, campaigning to be the first female president, against then-Senator Barack Obama of Illinois, who ultimately became the first African-American president. In an op-ed piece published in the New York Times that primary season, Ms. Steinem wrote that, quote, gender is probably the most restricting force in American life, whether the question is who must be in the kitchen or who could be in the White House, end quote. The article, which argued that a black woman with Obama's experience would not have been a, quote, viable candidate, end quote, seemed to reopen old antagonisms between the civil rights and women's movements and angered many African Americans who perceived that Ms. Steinem was minimizing the pernicious effects of racism.
She replied that her argument had been taken out of context, writing in the post that, quote, masculine and feminine roles restrict most people, not necessarily more or less seriously than race or class or other distortions of individual uniqueness, end quote. Racism and sexism are linked, she observed, and cannot be ranked except by individuals in their own experience. This article also continues for quite some more length, so I will move on to the next article from the Washington Post. Pentagon cuts access to classified information amid Iran war concerns, by Dan Lamoth and Alex Horton. The Pentagon has pulled decades of classified documents from a secret computer system commonly used by defense officials and U.S. troops after the Washington Post published a story detailing senior military officers' concerns about the Iran war. Documents associated with the Secretary of Defense Orders Book, SDOB, were removed from an internal web portal on the Secret Internet Protocol Router Network, SIPRNet. Three people familiar with the matter said. It was not immediately clear if the documents remain otherwise available to U.S. personnel or how the reduction in access could complicate military planning. SIPRNet holds information that is labeled, quote, secret, while top secret information is held on more highly classified networks where fewer people have access. Sean Parnell, a Pentagon spokesman, declined to discuss the change on Wednesday, but did not dispute that it had occurred. Quote, as we have previously stated, the Department of War does not publicly discuss internal operational deliberative processes, including the management, handling, or access protocols for the Secretary of War's order book, SWOB. Parnell's statement said, using the administration's preferred name for the Defense Department and Defense Secretary Pete Hegseth's title. Quote, the success of our service members is Secretary Hegseth's top priority, and for that reason, decisions regarding operational processes, force posture, and deliberative staffing are managed through appropriate security channels to ensure mission security and operational integrity, Parnell's statement added. The change comes after the Trump administration has taken numerous other steps to thwart leaks to the media, including imposing polygraph tests on some personnel, issuing subpoenas to journalists, and in one case, searching the home of a Post journalist and seizing her electronic devices. The SDOP details the location of and availability of U.S. warships, military units, weapon systems, and other resources, and provides top generals and admirals a forum in which they can disagree with President Donald Trump and Hegseth while still carrying out their orders. They do so by, quote, non-concurring, end quote, a process by which they explain reservations they may have or the detrimental effects of orders on other military plans. The SDOB, published twice per month, became the focus of intense discussion after the Post reported Sunday that several top generals and admirals cautioned Hegseth that prolonging large-scale operations against Iran is unsustainable and risks weakening their ability to confront threats elsewhere. They did so by non-concurring in the SDOB, people familiar with the document said. Among those who raised reservations with a non-concur were General Alexis Grinkiewicz, the head of European Command, General Francis Donovan, the head of Southern Command, Admiral Samuel Paparo, the head of Pacific Command, and Admiral Darrell Caudill, the chief of naval operations, the people familiar with the discussion said. General Kenneth S. Wilsbach, the chief of staff of the Air Force, and General Christopher LaNeve, the acting chief of staff of the Army, concurred with Hegseth's plan to extend the time of some of their units' deployments, but each emphasized that doing so would come with significant risk, these people said. Parnell told the Post before publication Sunday that decisions about the scope and duration of deployments are made based on assessments of threats posed to the United States, the president's strategic priorities, and the advice of top military leaders. He declined to address specifics, saying that the Pentagon, quote, does not discuss internal operational processes. And this article also continues for quite some more length, so I will move on to the next article from the Washington Post. How the data center backlash is growing in U.S. state houses.
by Chris Hacker, Cole Reynolds, and Claire Auerbach. As public backlash erupts against data centers, AI companies have found themselves in a race with state lawmakers. Companies are rushing to construct facilities for the servers that power their platforms. Legislators across the country and the political spectrum are increasingly racing to limit them. State lawmakers have already introduced at least 375 bills on data centers this year, according to an analysis of legislative records by the Washington Post. Just over halfway through 2026, that number exceeds the total number of such bills in the three previous years combined. Roughly three-quarters of those bills introduced this year seek to restrict data centers in some way. As with most legislation, a majority of the bills failed to pass, the Post analysis found, though many are still pending. Data centers are now a rare issue, uniting Americans of both parties in their opposition. About 7 in 10 Americans say they would oppose a data center being built near them, according to a recent poll from Gallup. Many cite concern about electricity costs and data centers' environmental impacts. Earlier this summer, voters in Monterey Park, east of Los Angeles, overwhelmingly backed the nation's first permanent ban on data centers. And politicians have likewise changed their positions. In the past 6 months, Republican statements on data centers have turned sharply negative, according to a Post analysis of thousands of social media posts and newsletters. It follows a similar pivot by Democrats, whose statements largely turned against data centers early in 2025. At first, state legislatures mostly embraced data centers. Following the release of the first public version of ChatGPT, about 57% of data center-related bills introduced in 2023 sought to facilitate their growth through tax breaks, fast-tracked approvals, and other incentives. But by mid-2026, the balance had long since shifted. The majority of data center bills now seek to restrict them in some way, the Post analysis found. Through roughly the first half of this year, bills halting data center development, reducing existing incentives, or adding new costs more than doubled compared with all of 2025. While the number of bills creating, expanding, or extending financial benefits fell slightly. Still, few politicians are embracing grassroots demands for full bans pauses on data center construction. Democrats are sensitive to labor unions that back the projects. Republicans are trying to balance supporters' outrage with President Donald Trump's enthusiastic support of data centers. 14 states have introduced bills proposing a full moratorium, according to the National Conference of State Legislatures. Just one in New York has passed so far, though other states have introduced bills to allow local governments to implement their own bans. Few states illustrate the shift as clearly as Illinois. In 2019, Illinois lawmakers exempted data centers from electricity and sales taxes, hoping to attract cloud computing facilities to the state. Governor J.B. Pritzker celebrated the opening of Meta's data center in DeKalb, Illinois, saying in 2023, quote, their decision to locate here is a reflection of the hard work that our General Assembly members and our administration have done to position our state to win this business, end quote. Now AI data centers also qualify for those incentives. The Illinois Power Act, introduced in February, would have required data centers to cover the cost of their own utilities and the infrastructure needed to connect them, forced operators to use renewable energy, and required public reporting on water consumption. The act failed to pass earlier this year, prompting Illinois to stop processing tax incentive applications in July at the direction of Pritzker. Lawmakers in the state have moved to regulate data centers in other ways, including by requiring environmental and utility protections and giving municipalities more control over data center approval, though most of those provisions haven't passed yet. Virginia, formerly known as the data center capital, enacted two bills in 2023 friendly to data centers, but since then, Virginia lawmakers have introduced 58 bills aimed at restricting them, passing five. Virginia's data center restrictions have focused on the most immediate harms of the resource-hungry facilities.
This year alone, the state's lawmakers passed bills to regulate data center water consumption, limit emissions from backup generators, and prevent noise pollution from the constant hum of cooling fans. West Virginia. Data centers have only begun to reach neighboring West Virginia, which unveiled its first two major projects earlier this year. As the world stands on the cusp of a new digital and economic frontier, West Virginia is once again stepping forward to be a technology leader, Governor Patrick Morrissey said at a news conference last month. Before 2025, West Virginia lawmakers had introduced only one bill on data centers. They introduced seven bills last year and another 22 this year, passing two aimed at letting data centers generate their own power, therefore bypassing the traditional electrical grid. So-called microgrid legislation is a common form of pro-data center legislation. Similar microgrid-related provisions were introduced in at least 18 other states, the Post's analysis found. Pennsylvania. Last month, Pennsylvania Governor Josh Shapiro ordered stringent regulations on data centers, reversing his past support of them. The order stopped short of a complete moratorium, but makes constructing data centers exceptionally difficult. The state's lawmakers have introduced at least 23 bills in 2026 aimed at restricting data centers, including repealing incentives and pausing data center development. Shapiro, who is up for re-election this year, acknowledged the hardening of public opposition to data centers. Quote, "We've had enough here in Pennsylvania, and I'm not going to let it happen on my watch," Shapiro said before signing the executive order. Quote, "If these companies want to do business here, they need to comply with the strictest guardrails in the nation on data center development, starting today," end quote. Turning now to the next article from the Washington Post. The Gen Z stare and the decline of saying things out loud. By Ariana Cha. It's become a familiar TikTok trope. A millennial walks into a coffee shop and tries to order something. There are countless iterations, but the basic dynamic is the same. The cashier responds with a gawp, says as little as possible, and points to a sign. Another question, another point. One more question, point. Eye roll. Like most good generational jokes, poking fun at the now infamous Gen Z stare, a silent blank expression, works because it gets at something real. We are quite literally talking less. An analysis published in July in Perspectives in Psychological Science of more than 2,000 people found that Americans and people in several other countries are speaking roughly 300 fewer words a day, or about 2 to 3 minutes worth with each passing year. The drop, a 28% decline from 2005 to 2019, was especially pronounced among people younger than 25. The finding raises an obvious question about the influence of smartphones, texting, remote work, and other technologies that have allowed us to conduct more of daily life without opening our mouths. Valeria Pfeiffer, the study's lead author and an assistant professor of psychology and counseling at the University of Missouri at Kansas City, came to the finding by accident. She was studying gender differences in speech when she noticed something unexpected in the data. People seemed to be talking less. Curious, she went back to see whether the pattern held and how much had changed. Only when she looked across the full 14-year span did the scale of the lost words become apparent. Quote, "Once that insight came, it was a big and alarming observation," Pfeiffer said. "For most of human history, speaking was merely one way to communicate. It was the default. You could write a letter, perhaps, but buying something, finding your way around, meeting a stranger, working alongside someone, or maintaining a friendship generally required verbal conversation. Now speech is becoming, in many corners of life, optional. Scientists have long treated changes in speech as a window into the brain. Language difficulties are common in dementia and other neurological disorders. Some patients struggle to retrieve words or express themselves. Others have trouble understanding what is said to them. This relationship is usually understood in one direction. The brain changes and speech changes with it. But the causal arrow may be messier than that. Conversations and cognition. Speaking is itself a complicated neurological act.
Producing even an ordinary sentence requires a brain to retrieve words, organize them, coordinate muscles, interpret another person's response, and formulate what comes next, all in a fraction of a second. Regions in our brains, including Broca's area in the left hemisphere, play important roles in speech production and articulation. That raises a provocative possibility. If conversation repeatedly recruits these systems, could talking itself function as a modest form of cognitive exercise? And if so, what happens when people do less of it? The question is difficult to separate from another change in American life. We are not simply talking less. In many ways, we are spending less time together. Decades of research have linked social connection and cognitive stimulation to better health, while isolation has been associated with worse outcomes. None of this means that ordering from a touch screen will give someone dementia, but a society-wide decline in ordinary conversation could be one piece of a much larger transformation in how often we exercise our brains by interacting with other people. Robert Putnam, the Harvard political scientist, whose 2000 book, Bowling Alone, chronicled the collapse of American civic participation, sees the decline in spoken interaction as part of a longstanding, broader retreat from face-to-face life. Americans began withdrawing from clubs, churches, neighborhood organizations, and other forms of communal participation in the 1960s, shortly after TV took off, but decades before smartphones arrived. Digital life may be accelerating a process already well underway. Quote, in some sense, that's the most disturbing thing, that it's still declining, Putnam told me. Quote, it seems impossible to turn that trend around, end quote. For years, the consequences of that retreat have mostly been discussed in social terms: loneliness, polarization, fraying communities, fewer friendships. But if conversation is not simply a means of transmitting information, if it is also demanding cognitive activity, then its disappearance raises a different set of questions. Calvin Newport, a Georgetown University professor who writes about the impact of tech on society, said he believes people are talking less because its in-person or voice interactions can be hard. But that's the point of it, he said. The problem is that our social brains equate sacrificing time and attention on behalf of someone else as the key sign of an important connection. So when we make socializing easier, we paradoxically feel less connected and social, Newport said. Gen Z appears to have been especially affected, prompting speculation that the pandemic may be partly to blame. Many young people missed critical years of in-person socialization while attending school virtually during the COVID-19 lockdowns. On social media, interpretations of the Gen Z stare vary. Some see it as rude or as evidence of an aversion to small talk. Others describe it more sympathetically as a deer in the headlights response from young people who feel anxious or unsure of how to respond. Talking versus texting. The strange thing about the decline of conversation is that almost no individual instance of it feels like a loss. The kiosk is faster, the app is easier, the text is less awkward. Each innovation saves us a few words. Only in aggregate do we begin to wonder what all those unsaid words were doing for us. Pfeiffer's study drew on audio recordings from 22 different studies in which participants carried devices for several days as they went about their daily lives. In the months since making the discovery, Pfeiffer has found herself thinking more about how often she talks and about what might be lost when conversation is replaced by text. What interests her most is the difference between communicating asynchronously and talking to someone in real time. A live conversation places particular demands on working memory and attention. You have to keep track of what another person has said, decide how to respond, and listen as you formulate what comes next. Texting and email relieve some of that pressure. A message can be considered, revised, and re-revised before it is sent. The conversation itself remains on the screen, eliminating much of the need to remember what came before. Pfeiffer suspects that any decline in speech may have less to do with conversations among close friends and family than with the disappearance of smaller, more incidental exchanges, mostly with strangers.
A burger can be ordered from a kiosk. Google can give directions. ChatGPT can help settle debates about facts, such as who was the actor in a certain movie. Each innovation eliminates an interaction that once might have required talking to another person. Quote, I grew up where if you were walking the street and a stranger comes toward you, you have to greet them, said Pfeiffer, who is now 37 and from a rural area in northern Germany. Quote, I feel like norms are starting to shift towards the polite thing is not to talk to somebody, end quote. Yet research suggests that talking to strangers, even when it feels awkward, tends to make people happier and more connected than they expect, and spoken conversation creates a stronger sense of connection than texting. Lately, she has been trying to counter her own loss of words. On a recent trip to the airport in Charlotte on her way home from a work trip, Pfeiffer remarked to her driver that it was a beautiful morning. The comment turned into a conversation about where she was headed and about the driver's cousin, who was starting school in St. Louis. On the plane, a comment about the blanket her seatmate brought aboard led her to learn that her seatmate was taking her first flight. Even an exchange at Starbucks at home in Kansas City about whether a drink should be hot or cold became a conversation about the different defaults people expect in different places. None of these conversations were especially consequential, but the small exchanges provided opportunities to exercise the social and cognitive skills that connecting with another human requires. Quote, I think these small acts can go a long way to develop more confidence in talking with each other again, Pfeiffer said. Turning now to the next article from the Washington Post. Why Trump is planting controversial genetically modified trees near the White House, by Jake Spring. When the Trump administration planted a pair of modified American chestnut trees near the White House this spring, and more recently eased permitting requirements for planting such trees, it renewed a fierce scientific debate over how to restore the once iconic species. The pair of genetically engineered American chestnuts were planted in President's Park across the street from the White House as part of an Arbor Day commemoration in April. The variety, known as Darling 54, included a wheat gene that fends off the blight that nearly wiped out the species a century ago and left it functionally extinct in the wild. The White House said in a statement that general concerns about genetically modified organisms, like those held by many in the Make America Healthy Again movement, do not apply in the case of the American chestnut trees. Last week, the Agriculture Department separately deregulated the Darling 54, meaning that it would no longer require strict permits to plant the tree, although it will still be subject to broader Environmental Protection Agency rules. It is the first time a, quote, forest tree has been deregulated, a more common process for agricultural crops. Quote, this is about forest restoration. The tree carries a single gene that allows it to tolerate a fungal pathogen introduced from abroad, the White House said. Quote, the concerns that animate most criticism of agricultural biotechnology simply do not apply here, end quote. While President Donald Trump has criticized many environmentally friendly initiatives, he has consistently championed planting trees. But in planting the trees, the administration also ignored certain strict controls on the planting of such organisms, allowing transgenic pollen to escape into the environment, according to internal documents reviewed by the Washington Post and a person familiar with the matter. American chestnuts historically blanketed Mississippi to Maine, with 4 billion trees making up roughly a quarter of the canopy. Roasted chestnuts commonly marked the holiday season. But in the early 1900s, a fungal disease known as chestnut blight nearly wiped out the species, and a growing number of other threats like root rot disease called Phytophthora have made reintroducing the tree a challenge. Proponents of the modified trees hailed the planting of the variety near the White House as a step forward in public acceptance of genetic engineering as a solution to reintroduce the species. Quote, having those Darling 54 trees on the White House grounds, that was an upswelling of excitement, said Thomas Clack, a scientist who grew the two trees on a plot in Maine before they were transplanted to Washington, D.C. But skeptics of genetic engineering said the planting could have irresponsibly introduced transgenic gene into the wild with unknown consequences.
quote, "We are in uncharted territory," said Michael Hansen, a senior staff scientist and expert on genetic engineering for Consumer Reports, a nonprofit advocacy group. Quote, "It could affect the fitness of the trees or how they interact with the ecosystem. You don't know until you do those studies," end quote. Internal documents reviewed by the Post and a person familiar with the matter indicate that while steps were taken to collect the fruit from the trees, government staffers did not take adequate steps to control the flowers that release pollen. That appears to have violated the terms of the USDA permit that allowed for the trees to be planted. The permit reviewed by the Post stated that the permit holder needed to, quote, "ensure confinement of the regulated article to prevent its unauthorized release, dispersal, and or persistence in the environment," end quote. A White House official confirmed that the trees were planted under a permit from USDA's Animal and Plant Health Inspection Service, APHIS, but did not answer questions on whether steps were taken to contain the transgenic pollen. But the company that organized the planting and obtained the permit said the flowers were not an issue. Silva Bio CEO Michael Bloom said the company removed what flowers it could when its staff was on site and worked with the National Park Service to remove the rest later. The USDA said in a statement that it is unaware of any permit violations involving the two chestnuts. The department said the Darling 54s were separated from any other chestnut trees by more than a mile, which should have prevented, quote, "unauthorized release," end quote. Some American chestnut trees still sprout in the wild, including in Rock Creek Park and in Silver Spring, Maryland, and others are planted at the U.S. Capitol and Congressional Cemetery. If that pollen drifted to those non-genetically engineered chestnut trees in the Washington area, it could theoretically pollinate them and introduce the transgenic wheat gene into the wild outside of strict controls, said Michael Gorgon, president and chief executive of the American Chestnut Foundation. That could have unknown consequences for local forests, Gorgon said. Quote, "It's part of the research protocol that isn't supposed to happen," Gorgon said. Quote, "What could it mean in terms of contamination of the gene pool?" End quote. Deregulating engineered trees. The day the American chestnuts were planted near the White House, officials from the Agriculture Department and other departments spoke about pressing forward with deregulating the transgenic variety, Clack said. 4 months later, USDA announced that Darling 54 chestnut had been deregulated. Quote, "Restoring it is worth pursuing through every sound scientific avenue, traditional breeding, biocontrol, and biotechnology alike," the White House official said on Monday following the deregulation last week. People would no longer be required to obtain a USDA permit, like the one issued for the two chestnuts in President's Park, for small-scale plantings. The Environmental Protection Agency now must issue rules for larger plantations and wider planting activities before the trees can be sold commercially. Asked if the administration pushed for this change, the White House official said USDA authorities acted, quote, "under its own statutory authority through the standard regulatory process," end quote. The State University of New York's College of Environmental Science and Forestry, which originally developed the Darling 54, initially filed a petition to deregulate the tree in 2020. Quote, APHIS conducted a plant pest risk assessment and a full environmental impact statement, took public comment across multiple periods, drawing thousands of submissions, and concluded that the blight-tolerant American chestnut is unlikely to pose a greater plant pest risk than a conventional American chestnut, the official said. The conditions of its USDA permit still would have been applied up until its deregulation, the official said. It's the first time the department has deregulated a genetically engineered tree that grows in the forest, rather than a commercial fruit tree grown on a plantation, said Andrew Newhouse, director of chestnut restoration at SUNY ESF. Quote, "The regulatory approval is huge," Newhouse said. "It's the first time biotechnology has been applied in this way for conservation, where a vast majority of the previous approvals through this have been agricultural crops," end quote.
Newhouse said the ultimate goal of seeing American chestnuts planted widely and returned to U.S. forests is still years off, but the deregulation is an important step toward that. While the change will allow an expanded reach of the modified trees, the Darling 54 has divided the American chestnut restoration community. The American Chestnut Foundation abruptly broke off its years-long support for the development of the genetically engineered variety of the tree in 2023 after scientists realized they had mistakenly planted Darling 54 instead of Darling 58 trees as intended, which inserts the same gene into a different spot. Gorgon said there are concerns that Darling 54 does not grow quickly enough to compete with other trees in the wild. The foundation has since championed recurrent genomic selection, a more traditional method of breeding American chestnuts with Chinese, Japanese, or other chestnut varieties after analyzing their DNA for desirable traits. Gorgon predicts a more traditional breeding method will produce a viable variety that can compete in the wild and survive both the blight and phytophthora, another root disease that also kills the American chestnuts, in three generations. That will take at least 20 years, he said. Newhouse says the Darling 54's resistance to blight are a key step, but not the end of the restoration effort. Both breeding and genetic engineering are necessary to solve the problem, he said. The Darling 54s could now be traditionally bred for genes that allow them to grow faster or resist root rot. That may be key to the survival of the two American chestnuts near the White House, as Phytophthora thrives in warm and wet environments like the D.C. area. Otherwise, Trump's trees may face the same fate as an American chestnut planted by George W. Bush in 2005. Visitors to the White House will find no trace of that tree two decades later. Infected with root rot, it later died. Turning now to the next article from the Washington Post. FAA wants to permanently restrict planes over Mar-a-Lago, long a Trump complaint, by Dodd C. Frankel. The Federal Aviation Administration on Wednesday proposed a permanent restriction on flights permitted within a one-mile radius of Mar-a-Lago, a rule that would help address a longtime complaint from President Donald Trump and a more recent worry for the Secret Service. Trump has never liked the plane traffic over his Florida state, which sits almost directly in the flight path of the Palm Beach Airport, recently renamed in his honor. As a civilian, he filed multiple lawsuits against officials at what was then known as Palm Beach International Airport. He complained about the noise, the vibrations, and what he described as the soot. The fight went on for years, with Trump accusing airport officials of deliberately directing planes over Mar-a-Lago as an act of retribution. Then he became president, and planes flying over Mar-a-Lago could be framed as not just a nuisance, but a security threat. FAA flight restrictions around presidential properties have plenty of precedent. No-fly zones near Jimmy Carter's home in Plains, Georgia, and George W. Bush's ranch in Crawford, Texas, persisted even after their terms in office. But Mar-a-Lago is a more difficult case because of the nearby airport. A full ban on flights would make it just about impossible for planes to take off and land. Quote, aircraft would essentially be unable to use runway 28R10L, the FAA said in the Federal Register notice published Wednesday. That's the airport's main commercial runway, which handled about 86 flights a day last year. At first, the FAA restricted flights only when Trump was at his estate. Then in October 2025, amid heightened security concerns from the Secret Service, the FAA implemented temporary restrictions within a one-mile radius and 2,000 feet at all times for most planes. There are exemptions that allow some vetted air traffic to fly along prescribed routes, but some flight paths to and from the airport still had to be rerouted. It is those temporary restrictions that the FAA now wants to make permanent. Public comments will be accepted through October 2nd. In June, Palm Beach County, along with Palm Beach and West Palm Beach, asked a federal court to scrap the airspace restrictions. The local governments claim the FAA acted hastily and failed to consider less disruptive alternatives. The lawsuit, which is still pending, said Mar-a-Lago's no-fly zone pushed the problems to Trump's neighbors,
Residents complain of being disturbed by planes from 6 a.m. to 11 p.m., leading to, quote, an inability to converse outside due to aircraft noise, end quote, along with the smell of jet fuel inside homes and even, quote, soot. That will do it for today. This has been Nancy Grywe reading the Washington Post for this Thursday, September 3rd. Thank you for listening.

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1: Welcome to the reading of the New York Times for Monday, August 31st, 2026. As a reminder, Radio Eye is a reading service intended for people who are blind or have other disabilities that make it difficult to read printed material. Your reader for today is Mary Fullington. We'll start today's reading with the Merriam-Webster word of the day, which is gumption. Gumption is a noun spelled G-U-M-P-T-I-O-N. Gumption refers to courage and confidence. Here's an example. It took a lot of gumption to speak up for yourself like that. Here's another example from Adam Johnston in the Daily Herald from Provo, Utah, on May 13, 2026. Quote, fourth graders devise machines powered by rubber bands and 10-year-old ingenuity. Some of the most creative thinking you'll ever witness. Wonders of nature and humanity coexist in these spaces. Behind all this is the gumption and bravery of teachers who set this up. Did you know English speakers have had gumption, the word that is, since the early 1700s? The term's source isn't known, but early examples of it are found in Scottish, the related terms rumble gumption and rum gumption can be found there too. Gumption originally referred to common sense, but it is now more commonly used to refer to the kind of courage and get up and go that makes undertaking difficult things possible. Art historians may know a couple additional applications for the word gumption, which was historically used both to refer to the art of preparing painter's colors and as a synonym of megilp. M-E-G-I-L-P, which refers to a mixture of linseed oil and mastic varnish that is used as a vehicle for oil paints. The Merriam-Webster word of the day is gumption. Now we will read the front page headlines from today's print edition of the New York Times. Deportees recount harrowing journeys to Africa, shackles, a freezer, and blows. 10 deportees said they experienced or witnessed what they called abusive or violent treatment by ICE. They spent months in the detention, they said, before being sent to nations where they had no ties. ICE arrests soar as people with no criminal record are increasingly targeted. As immigration arrests hit record highs, ICE appears closer than ever to meeting its goal of 2,000 daily arrests. How Trump's policy agenda runs through one federal court in Texas. For years, conservative litigants flocked to Judge Reed O'Connor's district. Now, North Texas has become a favorite destination of the Justice Department. How Meta's $17.1 billion social media settlement came together. First article. Deportees recount harrowing journeys to Africa. Shackles, a freezer, and blows. 10 deportees said they experienced or witnessed what they called abusive or violent treatment by ICE. They spent months in detention, they said, before being sent to nations where they had no ties. by Emmanuel Akinwotu, Pranav Bhaskar, Genevieve Glatsky, and Hamed Aliaziz. Emmanuel Akinwotu traveled to Marshall, Liberia, to interview several deportees at their hotel. Pranav Bhaskar reported from New York, Genevieve Glatsky from Bogota, Colombia, and Hamed Aliaziz from Washington. Leonardo Sanchez wailed in pain for hours on the deportation flight from Louisiana to West Africa, he and six other detainees said. He'd been cuffed around his wrists and ankles. A chain around his waist dug into his grossly protruding abdomen, the result of years-old wounds and surgeries that doctors said left his intestines barely inside his body. Mr. Sanchez, a 49-year-old Cuban, begged for medical attention from several of the Immigration and Customs Enforcement agents on the aircraft. Quote, "I was in pain, crying like a little kid," he said. But the agents wouldn't remove his chains or let him use the toilet, he and other detainees said. He wet himself. Like many of the more than two dozen deportees on the flight with him, Mr. Sanchez said he did not know where he was being taken. Several panicked when they suspected it was Liberia, after one of them saw it written on a sheet of paper held by an ICE official in Louisiana. When some protested, they were beaten by agents, five of the deportees said. Some were slammed to the ground or struck with blows, several said. One showed cuts along his wrists and bruises around his neck, which he said he received after resisting getting on the plane. Another said some deportees were left screaming in pain. The plane load of deportees, which arrived in Liberia this month, carried the first of 1,200 people expected to be sent to the West African country by the United States over the next year. The arrangement is one of the largest in a growing number of deals the Trump administration has made to send deportees, including people with court orders protecting them from being sent back to their home countries, to nations halfway across the world where they have no ties. In recent weeks, the White House has pushed to expand these so-called third country deportation efforts and boost the number of people expelled from the United States, according to a U.S. official. In July, ICE arrests jumped to nearly 50,000 people, and the administration has focused on deporting people who have been able to remain in the country for years with court orders protecting them from being sent home, another official added. The New York Times interviewed 10 of the deportees on the flight to Liberia, all of whom described a harrowing journey that included months in detention in the United States and a panicked 14-hour expulsion to Africa in which agents wrestled and shackled frightened detainees. Several spoke on the condition of anonymity for fear of reprisals. All of them said they experienced or witnessed what they described as abusive or violent treatment by ICE officials during the course of their deportation or while in detention in the United States. Quote, "They didn't treat us like people, like human beings," said Carlos Tellez Sanchez, a deportee from Venezuela who was expelled to Liberia. Quote, "They can say or do anything to you, and there's nothing you can do." Quote, "As Secretary Rubio has said, we remain unwavering in our commitment to end illegal and mass immigration," said Tommy Pigott, a State Department spokesman. When the flight arrived in Liberia's capital, Monrovia, Mr. Sanchez, the Cuban national, and three others said they refused to disembark, afraid of being abandoned in an unfamiliar country. They said they were forced onto the tarmac by ICE officers who yanked and twisted their handcuffs, pinned them to the ground, and pressed their knees directly onto their necks. Mr. Sanchez said the federal agents knocked him onto the ground and knelt on his bulging abdomen, leaving him in agony, his pants still damp with urine. Other deportees began shouting, quote, "You abuser! If he dies, it's on you!" Mr. Sanchez and three other deportees said. The Department of Homeland Security said that no detainees were refused access to the bathroom, that Mr. Sanchez was reviewed and declared fit to fly by medical staff, that his medical needs were addressed on the flight, and that agents did not kneel or press on his abdomen. It did not address many of the deportees' other allegations of abuse. Mr. Sanchez, crying in pain, said he was carried back onto the flight in Liberia with the others. Then they were taken to Equatorial Guinea, one of at least 35 countries with which the United States has struck deportation deals, most of them in Africa. Quote, "Basically, they treated us like we were wild animals," said Carlos Rodriguez, another Cuban national on the flight, "like beasts." The freezer. Three of the deportees, including 21-year-old Paulo dos Santos, a Brazilian national who was deported to Liberia, said they suffered psychological torture from ICE officials while detained in the United States. Ms. Dos Santos, who said she was detained for 15 months in two separate U.S. facilities, recounted detainees routinely being denied medical care, including pregnant women. One woman who pleaded for information about her son, who had been separated from her, had her hands and ankles tied together. Ms. Dos Santos said, quote, "They tied her like she was cattle." The Department of Homeland Security said that detainees receive, quote, comprehensive medical care from the moment they enter ICE custody, including dental, mental health services, and prenatal and postnatal care. Quote, "No one is being tortured, denied medical care, or beaten in ICE detention facilities," the department added after publication of this article. "To the contrary," it said, "there has been a, quote, more than 1,300% increase in assaults against our officers." Some of the deportees said they were constantly moved from facility to facility and sometimes kept in detention centers where up to 50 people shared a single toilet. Many said they were held for days in a painfully cold room without beds that they called the freezer. Late last year, Mr. Teles Sanchez, the deportee from Venezuela, said he was working at a car dealership in Dallas and looking forward to the birth of his son. He'd been in the United States for 5 years after a judge granted him an order protecting him from being sent back to his home country, he and a lawyer working with him said. Then, in December, he was arrested on a routine visit to renew his work permit. When he tried to explain to immigration officials that he had a court order preventing his deportation, he said an ICE agent told him to shut up. He said he witnessed constant verbal abuse

0: This service is intended solely for individuals who cannot read conventional print due to a disability. Ineligible listeners risk infringing on copyright laws, and KPBS Radio Reading Service is not responsible for any violations that may occur. Our service may not be redistributed without our written consent. If you agree to these conditions, please continue listening.
1: To do the right thing. Quote, they didn't care, he added. In 8 months of detention, he was moved more than six times, he said. Alma David, the lawyer working with him, said that constantly moving deportees between states was a common tactic by ICE to prevent detainees from launching legal challenges. Quote, it's a kind of psychological warfare, she said. Deportees are often confused when they are arrested while trying to renew their work permits or asylum papers, unaware that ICE officials are targeting people who have protection orders, like Mr. Tellez Sanchez, said Ms. David. The administration's rapid deportations to third countries are being contested in the courts. In February, a judge declared the policy unlawful, but an appeals court has allowed the government to continue the deportations while it reviews the case. Now, the Trump administration is boosting deportations by sending people, quote, to countries like Liberia, where they have zero ties, don't speak the language, and simply cannot imagine surviving, said Ms. David. We're going to shoot off your feet. Mr. Sanchez, the Cuban man who was writhing in pain on the flight to Liberia, said he had arrived in the United States in 2010 under the Cuban Adjustment Act and worked as a welder, building windows and doors. In 2018, he was stabbed and shot in his stomach during a robbery in Miami that left him in a coma for 40 days, he said. Doctors who reviewed pictures of his abdomen said they appeared consistent with his descriptions of what happened to him. In early 2025, he received a one-year probation order following a traffic stop that resulted in a conviction for cocaine possession. He said he completed 40 hours of community service and paid a $3,200 fine. The Department of Homeland Security said Mr. Sanchez was a criminal who, quote, received due process and was ordered removed from the United States in May. When the flight landed in Liberia, deportees said ICE agents called their names one by one to exit the plane and that those who resisted were forcibly removed. Mr. Rodriguez, one of the Cubans, said he had four officers on top of him at once. Several deportees who resisted disembarking said they got back on the plane after being told they would be returned to the United States. Instead, they were taken to Equatorial Guinea, loaded into a van, left at a hotel, and barred from leaving. They are under constant watch by guards carrying automatic weapons. They said in phone interviews, quote, they told us, if you try to escape, we're going to shoot off your feet, said Darwin Hernandez, also from Cuba. The doctors who reviewed pictures of Mr. Sanchez's abdomen said his condition did not appear to be life-threatening, but that the thin layer of grafted skin holding in his intestines was extremely vulnerable, susceptible to injury, and should be repaired through surgery. When he finally saw medical staff in Equatorial Guinea, Mr. Sanchez said, doctors there told him that the country lacked the equipment needed to treat him. They gave him a simple painkiller, he said. Life in Liberia. In Liberia, where most of the deportees were taken, Mr. Tellez Sanchez, the Venezuelan, is trying to make sense of his new surroundings.

He and a few others occasionally take short walks, leaving the partly built three-story hotel they were placed in by the Liberian government. Outside, over half a dozen security guards and Liberian officials stand watch. Quote, "They said we had freedom to move around, but I don't feel free," Mr. Teles Sanchez said. "I'm not a criminal. I don't deserve what has happened to me." Liberia said that none of the deportees it has taken are criminals, and that they would be allowed to apply for residency in the country. Officials from the International Organization for Migration, a UN agency, said in a statement that they had provided assistance to the deportees and would help send them back to their home countries or find, quote, other available pathways. Many of the deportees are now trying to figure out what to do: settle in an unfamiliar African nation or return to countries where they fear persecution. Mr. Teles Sanchez, who fled Venezuela in 2019, said he hoped to be allowed back in the United States, but was not so optimistic. Quote, "Maybe it won't be possible." For now, he said he just wants to see his family, including the newborn son he has yet to hold. Next article. ICE arrests soar as people with no criminal record are increasingly targeted. A surge in immigration arrests this summer has swept up thousands of people who had not previously been the focus of President Trump's mass deportation campaign. They included people married to U.S. citizens, people who had entered legally and were pursuing an asylum claim, and others with a temporary legal status that the administration pushed to revoke. A majority of the immigrants arrested in July were people who were accused of violating civil immigration laws, but who had not been charged with or convicted of a crime, an analysis of newly released federal data shows. The share with a past violent criminal conviction fell to less than 4%. Overall, immigration arrests rose to record highs with 43,000 ICE arrests in June and 49,000 in July. Two fatal shootings involving Immigration and Customs Enforcement agents in Texas and Maine drew outrage but did not meaningfully slow the pace of arrests. A spokesperson for the Department of Homeland Security said that the administration was keeping its promises to arrest and deport criminals, and that anyone in the country illegally was a target for enforcement. The new data contains details on every ICE arrest through August 5th and offers the fullest picture yet of how the agency's activities have shifted since public backlash forced a retreat from the aggressive tactics seen in Minneapolis early this year. It was obtained by the Deportation Data Project, an academic group, through a public records lawsuit, and analyzed by the New York Times. After his confirmation this spring, the Secretary of Homeland Security, Mark Wayne Mullen, promised quieter but more effective enforcement. ICE now appears closer than ever to meeting a recent goal of 2,000 daily arrests. Quote, "They have more officers, more money, more detention space, more local partners, and better systems," said Claire Trickler McNulty, a former senior ICE official. "And they're finally putting all the pieces together to build out this deportation machine. A wider focus." ICE is making more than 380 arrests a day in Texas and more than 230 a day in Florida, with each state up by more than 100 arrests a day from the spring. All the same, the increase has affected states led both by Republicans and by Democrats.
New Jersey and New Mexico have seen arrests double despite both states passing laws this year that restrict government cooperation with ICE. ICE appears to be hitting new arrest records in a couple of ways. The agency has hired thousands more agents, growing to 29,000 employees in June, up from about 21,000 when Mr. Trump took office, according to data from the Office of Personnel Management. And it has relied more on state and local law enforcement partners. ICE has rapidly expanded a program to deputize local police officers to arrest immigrants. The share of people detained through the program, known as 287G, is now around 14%, the data shows. Florida has tallied at least 15,000 arrests through the program under Mr. Trump, the data shows. And Texas has notched nearly 10,000. But the program has been particularly important in smaller states like Wyoming and West Virginia, where ICE's presence is more limited. The share of 287G arrests in both states is now more than 50%. Under Mr. Mullen's tenure, the number of people in ICE detention initially declined, but has slowly ticked back up. The agency has not yet reached its stated goal of 100,000 detention beds, but with several new detention facilities opening this fall and the possibility of reviving a plan to convert warehouses into detention centers, it appears poised to expand detention significantly in the next year. Deportations have averaged well over 1,000 people a day since last summer. And there are signs that they are picking up speed. The number of deportation flights began rising in the spring and in July reached a record of at least 329 flights out of the country, according to ICE Flight Monitor, a tracking effort run by Human Rights First. Next article. How Trump's policy agenda runs through one federal court. In Texas. For years, conservative litigants flocked to Judge Reed O'Connor's district. Now, North Texas has become a favorite destination of the Justice Department by Zach Montague and Mattathias Schwartz. President Trump's Justice Department had a problem. Judge after judge was rejecting its demands that hospitals across the country turn over internal records of transgender care provided to children. By the end of April, federal judges in Boston, Philadelphia, Pittsburgh, Los Angeles, and Seattle had either quashed or substantially pared back the administration's demands that hospitals send patient records to the federal government. But the administration did not give up. Instead, in April, it went to the Northern District of Texas's Fort Worth Courthouse, where nearly all cases go directly to the district's chief judge, Reed O'Connor, or a second judge, Mark T. Pittman, who was appointed by Mr. Trump. There were no hospitals in Texas that offered the transgender care at issue. State lawmakers banned gender-affirming care for minors in Texas in 2023. But the Justice Department asked the Texas court to enforce a subpoena to the Rhode Island Hospital, arguing that its nationwide investigation of such medical care was, quote, being carried out in the Northern District of Texas. That was enough for Judge O'Connor, an appointee of President George W. Bush, who has built a reputation as a conservative stalwart and become the district's chief judge last August. He granted the motion, clearing the way for the hospital to turn over a variety of personal data, including the names and social security numbers of minors who had received treatment. Quote, the subpoena's demands are reasonable. He wrote, most of the country's 94 district courts assign cases randomly across all of their judges.
Northern Texas, where Judge O'Connor sits, does things its own way. It assigns cases to judges based on the courthouse within the district where the lawsuit is initially filed. Some courthouses are staffed by just one or two judges, meaning litigants can easily engage in judge shopping, filing their case in a particular courthouse, and knowing to a certainty or near certainty which judge will decide it. In four of Northern Texas's seven courthouses, one judge, appointed by Mr. Trump, hears all of the cases. In a fifth courthouse, all of the cases go to Judge O'Connor. In a sixth, Fort Worth, 90% of the caseload is split between Judge O'Connor and Judge Pittman. Of the district's nine active status judges, eight were appointed by Republican presidents, six of them by Mr. Trump. There are other districts in the country where more of the judges are Trump appointees, but very few assign cases the way Northern Texas does. And most fall outside the jurisdiction of the U.S. Court of Appeals for the Fifth Circuit, widely considered to be the country's most conservative appellate court, which hears appeals from Texas, Louisiana, and Mississippi. For years, conservative interest groups and the Texas Attorney General's office have filed lawsuits in Northern Texas, taking advantage of the district's unusual case assignment rules. Now, with Mr. Trump back in office, Judge O'Connor's district has emerged as a destination for the Justice Department as well. A spokesman for the Justice Department declined to comment about the practice. Judge O'Connor did not respond to requests for comment. In quick succession this year, Judge O'Connor has struck down Biden-era rules regarding ghost guns and immigration courts. He has also issued several rapid-fire orders allowing the Trump administration to reach sweeping legal settlements with opponents who appeared to actually share the federal government's ideological goals. Legal scholars have stressed for years that Democratic administrations and states have also availed themselves of districts with a high concentration of judges seen as more liberal, but many draw a distinction between the more prevalent practice of forum shopping, that is, filing in a region where groups of judges have been generally considered friendly, and that of effectively filing directly to an individual judge. Kevin Wagner, a political science professor at Florida Atlantic University, said the precision of venue shopping in Texas was unusual, having reached the point where litigants could achieve not just a favorable venue, but even a predictable one. The administration's efforts to get major cases with nationwide consequences in front of Judge O'Connor come even as it condemns other judges for going beyond their remit. Justice Department officials and Republicans in Congress have taken to calling trial court judges who exercise too much unilateral power rogue judges. But those criticisms from Mr. Trump supporters about judicial overreach are seldom aimed at judges who issue sweeping rulings that support his agenda. Assigning major cases by geography as opposed to a random draw, quote, undermines the appearance of impartiality, said Nancy Gertner, a retired federal judge and a lecturer at Harvard Law School, who has been critical of the Trump administration. She said the recent attacks on the judiciary's credibility by the political branches made it, quote, all the more important that the standards for case assignment are fair. Balls and strikes. Judge O'Connor, a 61-year-old former federal prosecutor
who spent time as a congressional aide before he was nominated to the bench in 2007, has emerged as a reliable skeptic of federal actions that cut against conservative orthodoxy. In 2015, he issued orders blocking paid family leave for gay couples and striking down a 1960s-era ban on interstate handgun sales. In 2016, he struck down guidance crafted by the Obama administration directing schools to allow transgender students to use bathrooms consistent with their gender identity. In a ruling blocking the rule nationwide, he found any government guidance that included that, quote, the definition of sex includes gender identity, to be illegal. In 2018, Judge O'Connor invalidated the entirety of the Affordable Care Act, writing that the law amounted to an illegal tax. Even some conservative scholars described the ruling as an overreach, and the Supreme Court later voted 7-2 to overturn it. In recent years, the Supreme Court has rejected other rulings from Judge O'Connor, including one limiting gun regulations, and another in which he declared that a federal law giving preference to Native American families in adoptions of Native children was unconstitutional. Born in Texas, Judge O'Connor graduated from the University of Houston and received a law degree from the South Texas College of Law in Houston in 1989. He served nearly a decade as an assistant U.S. attorney in the Northern District of Texas and was detailed by the Justice Department to serve as counsel to the Senate Judiciary Committee in 2003, advising Senator Orrin Hatch, Republican of Utah, and the panel's chairman. In 2005, he was sent to assist in immigration-related subcommittee, this time working under Senator John Cornyn, Republican of Texas. Quote, throughout his legal career and time on the federal bench, Judge O'Connor has called balls and strikes to help preserve our independent judiciary and uphold our Constitution, and Texas is better off for it, Senator Cornyn said in a statement. During Judge O'Connor's 2007 confirmation hearing, Senator Sheldon Whitehouse of Rhode Island voiced concern about judicial nominees who he perceived to be feigning independence, only to hand down rulings in line with what he called their, quote, political orthodoxy. In response, Judge O'Connor said he would follow in the path of judges who were, quote, loyal only to the Constitution and, quote, call the cases as they see them. A familiar bench. Judge O'Connor's recent prominence is tied to how the Northern District of Texas assigns its cases. Judge O'Connor now serves as the sole federal judge in Wichita Falls, Texas, hearing every case brought in that division. He also covers cases in the Fort Worth Division, where for a time he was the only judge. All cases filed in Abilene, Lubbock, and San Angelo divisions are heard by Judge James Wesley Hendricks, another Trump appointee, and yet another Trump appointee, Judge Matthew J. Kaczmarek, handles every case in the Amarillo division. In 2023, Judge Kaczmarek issued a well-known ruling against the legality of mifepristone, an abortion drug, after an abortion group incorporated in his district a few months before filing suit there. Miles T. Armaly, an associate professor of political science at the University of Mississippi, who co-authored a study on judge shopping in May, said the district's power and popularity were linked to its position under the Fifth Circuit, which has upheld several of Judge O'Connor's most contested rulings. Even so, the circuit has jumped ahead of the Supreme Court in scrutinizing others, including rulings on Biden-era pistol brace regulations,
and a dispute between Elon Musk's social media platform, X, and the liberal watchdog organization, Media Matters. Even after the Supreme Court's decision last year curtailing the power of individual judges to block federal policies nationwide, Mr. Armalee said, single-judge divisions remain an important tool for litigants with political goals that extend outside the district. The new limitations on nationwide injunctions took, quote, one of the tools out of the toolkit, he said. But the construction project is still the same. Particularly under the second Trump administration, the Fifth Circuit has also emerged as a pipeline of contested decisions that the Supreme Court has increasingly been forced to untangle. It also stands out as the most reversed appeals court. Alexander Gazulis, an associate professor at the University of Missouri Law School, said the combination of factors in Texas that allows litigants to choose a judge with known views and survive an appeal has increasingly encouraged people seeking an outlier result to file there over the past decade. Quote, any one of these problems might be solvable on its own, he said, but when they're combined with each other, there is a sort of exponential effect on the kind of destabilizing outcomes it produces. Single-judge divisions have sparked bipartisan complaints. In 2021, a report on patent filings noted that litigants were funneling 20% of all patent lawsuits nationwide to a single judge in the Western District of Texas. The study prompted Senator Tom Tillis, Republican of North Carolina, and Senator Patrick Leahy, Democrat of Vermont, to write a letter demanding a review. Their concerns were later cited by Chief Justice John G. Roberts, Jr. Complaints grew so loud that in March 2024, the Judicial Conference of the United States, the administrative and policymaking arm of the federal judiciary, adopted new, non-binding policy guidance advising judicial districts to randomly assign cases when major federal policies with nationwide implications were at stake. Quote, the random case assignment policy deters judge shopping, said Judge Robert J. Conrad, Jr., who heads the federal court's administrative office, in an announcement. Quote, it promotes the impartiality of proceedings and bolsters public confidence in the federal judiciary. The proposed changes were not well received in Texas. 2 weeks later, the Northern District's chief judge at the time, David C. Godbee, announced that the judges of the district had met and decided not to adopt the change. Judge O'Connor added his voice later that year, denouncing the Judicial Conference's recommendation as an attack on his district in a speech to the Conservative Federalist Society. He complained that the conference's comments were hypocritical, criticizing the Justice Department under President Joseph R. Biden, Jr. as a frequent forum shopper, and he lamented the Judicial Conference's decision as bowing to external political criticism from, quote, so-called commentators and elected political officials that he said were intent on undermining the judiciary. Quote, make no mistake about it, this pressure remains, he said. It remains a constant source of pressure and will not ease up anytime soon. One-day orders. With Mr. Trump's return to the White House, an administration has repeatedly filed crucial matters in Judge O'Connor's divisions. Last summer, the Justice Department sued Texas in Wichita Falls, where Judge O'Connor handles every case. The lawsuit challenged a first-of-its-kind Texas law that granted in-state tuition to undocumented students. Texas lawmakers had, in recent years, tried unsuccessfully to repeal the statute, which was adopted on a bipartisan basis in 2001. Instead, Ken Paxton, the Republican Texas Attorney General,
and a close ally of Mr. Trump, made no effort to defend the law. Instead, working with the Justice Department to draw up a hasty legal agreement to strike it down. Outside groups argue that the proposed agreement was an abuse of the court system because the federal government and the state of Texas were on the same side. But Judge O'Connor approved the settlement the same day, accepting a contested view that the 2-decades-old law was invalid. The Fifth Circuit last year declined to block the settlement, but has not yet issued a final ruling on an appeal filed by a group of individuals and nonprofits. The two sides swapped roles this year when Mr. Paxton, who is running for Senate in Texas with Mr. Trump's endorsement, sued the federal government in Wichita Falls in June over a 2024 Biden-era rule that allows immigration judges to suspend some deportation proceedings. America First Legal, a group co-founded by Stephen Miller, a senior White House official and the architect of much of Mr. Trump's immigration policy, helped represent Texas. Again, the two sides were ideologically aligned, but formally on opposite sides in a lawsuit. Together, they presented an agreement that removed immigration judges' discretion to block deportations under certain circumstances. On the same day the lawsuit was filed, Judge O'Connor signed off on the settlement with a brief order. Dirty pool. In the case of the hospital subpoena, a Rhode Island state agency filed a new suit asking the federal court in Rhode Island to halt the out-of-state demands from Texas. After considering the chain of events, Judge Mary McElroy, a federal district judge in Rhode Island, upbraided the Justice Department, accusing its lawyers of a, quote, crusade to obtain transgender children's medical records, and of fleeing her court, quote, in favor of a distant forum that DOJ deems friendly to its political positions. During a hearing, she described the tactic of shopping the case to Texas as dirty pool and granted a motion to quash the subpoenas. The Justice Department told her it had good reason to base the investigation in North Texas. In May, Judge O'Connor ruled it was, quote, necessary and prudent for Rhode Island Hospital to turn over the documents to him personally in case the Justice Department ultimately prevails at the conclusion of the complicated litigation. An appeals court for Rhode Island has deferred to Judge O'Connor for now. Oral arguments in the appellate case are scheduled for October. In the meantime, the hospital has begun turning over records, which it noted would take, quote, a period of months. Engineering that outcome, in Judge McElroy's view, is why the Justice Department took the case to Northern Texas in the first place. Quote, you chose Judge O'Connor in Texas, she told a Justice Department attorney in court in May. Quote, let's just admit that. Next article. How Meta's $17.1 billion social media settlement came together. State attorneys general spent months in negotiations. Then, as its legal losses mounted, the social media's giant's new top lawyer brought a huge settlement to the table by Cecilia Kang and Eli Tan. Cecilia Kang reported from Washington and Eli Tan from San Francisco.
6 days before the start of a federal trial over online child safety, C.J. Mahoney, Meta's chief legal officer, traveled to Nashville on August 6 to meet with lawyers for about a dozen states. He wanted to broker an enormous settlement, two people familiar with the conversation said. Meta had already suffered losses in court this year over claims it created addictive products that harmed young users. Mark Zuckerberg had endured a full day of grilling on the witness stand during one of those trials. Quote, "You're mischaracterizing this," he kept repeating. He was likely to be questioned again at the federal trial in California, in which a coalition of states had sued Meta, arguing that the company had contributed to a national child mental health crisis. Over bagels and coffee in an Art Deco office on Tennessee's Capitol grounds, Mr. Mahoney presented his terms, which Mr. Zuckerberg had personally approved, according to four people familiar with the negotiations. Meta would pay the states up to $19 billion and make changes to its platforms to improve teen safety. Some of the payment would be withheld until all states joined and other social media companies also settled. For the state's attorney general in the room, the offer was intriguing. They had been negotiating with the Silicon Valley giant for months with little progress, the people said. On Tuesday, 47 states, two had dropped out of the lawsuit. The District of Columbia and several territories agreed to a settlement worth roughly $17 billion. Quote, "There's a saying here in Tennessee," Jonathan Scarametti, the state's attorney general, said in one of the meetings with nearly all the state attorney generals, encouraging them not to get greedy. Quote, "Pigs get fat and hogs get slaughtered." The settlement, one of the largest agreements between a company and a group of states embroiled in litigation, was announced on Wednesday. This account of how it came together is based on a dozen interviews with state leaders, former and current Meta executives, court documents, and trial testimony. For years, Meta, which owns Instagram and Facebook, seemed to have an impenetrable defense against child safety lawsuits. The company's aces were Section 230 of the Communications Decency Act, a 1996 law that protects platforms from liability over what users post on their sites, and the First Amendment, which protects free speech. But concerns have mounted globally over the harmful effects of social media on children. Australia last year became the first country to bar children under 16 from using social media, and many other countries carried out or are considering similar rules. In the United States, a flood of online child safety lawsuits have been filed since 2022, and the plaintiffs focused on a new argument claiming that social media sites designed their products in a harmful way that violates consumer protection and other lawsuits. The suits accused the companies of knowingly creating sites that were as addictive as cigarettes, taking a page from a strategy used against big tobacco in the 1990s. Suddenly, relying on Section 230 didn't look so safe. At Meta, concern was growing about the cases, according to two people familiar with thinking inside the company. In January, Meta hired Mr. Mahoney, a veteran litigator who had been general counsel at Microsoft. Mr. Mahoney, who reports directly to Mr. Zuckerberg, took the position of chief legal officer in part because he was attracted to the prospect of negotiating a settlement, one of the people familiar with Meta's thinking said. He had negotiated complex deals in the past, most notably in 2020 when, as Deputy U.S. Trade Representative, he was a lead negotiator of the Trump administration's trade deal with Canada and Mexico. Just days after starting his new job, Mr. Mahoney called Attorney General Phil Weiser of Colorado
and Mr. Scrimeti of Tennessee, the lead negotiators for the states, to begin settlement talks, four of the people familiar with the conversation said. Mr. Mahoney, who is based in Silicon Valley, flew out to meet them separately in their states. He wanted to explore a grand settlement that would end federal and state cases brought by all of the nation's attorneys.

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1: 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This recording is intended solely for individuals who are blind or have low vision.

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1: Hello, I'm Kim Wardlow, your host for NLVL. We are wrapping up our month of September and our month focusing on fashion. And I've just had such a great time talking to Tricia Wechter. This will be our third episode together. I've just had such a great time talking to her. And today's episode is titled Embracing Style and Confidence, Women's Fashion and Grooming Tips for the Blind Community. So Tricia has many, many, many years of experience in the fashion industry. And then as she lost vision, decided that she would start her own company, Blind Girl Design. So, Tricia, welcome back. It's so fun to have you back.
2: Thanks, Kim. It's so great to be here.
1: Well, I guess we can just dive right in. Just talking about the role of fashion and how it can be a form of self-expression and even a form of empowerment, and maybe particularly significant for women in the blind and low vision community, which maybe people don't think about, but it's still an important aspect.
2: I think that's a really great question. And, you know, for centuries or millennium, or probably since humans have been wandering around, what they have worn is really important. And even really ancient civilizations, you know, did stuff with fur or made jewelry, adornments, used feathers. Mm-hmm. So expressing ourselves through what we put on our bodies, whether it be a tattoo or apparel, is a really basic intrinsic part of human nature. And I think it's a little more challenging when we're low vision or blind because we don't have all those millions of visual cues every day giving us direction into what the current fashion trends are. And so I think that makes it more of a challenge. And I think that, but in terms of talking to lots and lots of blind women, it's really interesting. I find that people ask, including myself, ask a lot of questions. And, you know, if there's a certain person that they really like and admire, then they'll ask, you know, what does that person wear? Or I feel that you have this skirt on and it feels really full and swishy. What is that? I think I like that kind of skirt. And so I see that from a tactile nature and from an audio standpoint, we're gathering lots of information about things that we hear and people around us that helps kind of determine the direction that we want to go with our own fashion and how we want to express ourselves.
1: How do you feel that clothing choices can influence a woman's confidence and how she perceives mm-hmm. herself? I mean, certainly how others perceive yes. her, but even internally, how she perceives herself.
2: Yeah. So I feel that whether you're blind, low vision, or sighted woman, the way that we dress really impacts us because the fact is that in the world that we live in, women are looked at based on how they dress, their makeup, their hair, to a greater extent than men. That is just the unfortunate reality. And we get the opportunity to fit a lot of women when we are at conventions. And so many times people are so grateful when we fit them in a dress with a cardigan that fits exactly the cuffs. We have actually our cuffs on our cardigans fold up and they're lined on the inside so that if you're short or tall, it doesn't matter. You have a clean looking, beautiful mm-hmm. cuff and the hem of the dress is the same length as the cardigan. So a lot of times women say, oh my gosh, I wish you were at my house. You know,
1: yeah.
2: I feel so confident right now. And then we get a lot of calls afterwards where a lot of people comment on how great they look. And I think there's a lot of nagging fear in us regarding how we look. And I think that honestly, maybe it's a little more for us as blind and low vision, but I have to tell you, sighted women have the same exact issue. They're not certain if they look good enough or they pick the right style. So, you know, if you're listening to this, please know this is not singular to the blind community.
1: Oh, not at all.
2: But there's not at all, right? So it's just something to know. Don't feel like this is just a burden on you, where this is just a thing, you know, with women everywhere all over the world, no matter the, you know, our age or our shape or anything like that.
1: Yes, I know. I've asked, you know, multiple friends at different stages of life. How does this look? Does this look good on me? Do I look silly? All those
2: sure.
1: kinds of things. Is it a good color?
2: That's, I mean, and I think that, and again, when we've spoken earlier about this, but, you know, reaching out to a trusted person or persons or people around you or your friend group in terms of what they think about it, and then shopping with other people, whether they be sighted or blind, I think is a great way to boost our confidence, because then we get to try on a whole bunch of different stuff and know if it feels grabby at our waist or it pulls up at our crotch or too tight across our chest, things that we can feel because it's tactile, right? If it feels any of those bad things, walk away. Because really, the first thing I would say is make sure you feel really comfortable in your clothes. Before we're going to talk about color and all that other stuff, but first of all, we have to feel comfortable. We have to feel that when we stand up or sit down, that our pants aren't too short, it's not grabbing across our chest or our waist or our hips, and we can get up, sit down, move around, go walk up and down the aisle, whatever we have to do, and feel comfortable and our clothes that fit properly. So that would be the number one thing. And I want to say that from a fabric standpoint, the number one fabric for women in the world is called poly rayon span. It's a knitted fabric. It's got a little bit of spandex in it. And you'll find spandex now in almost everything for women. And that's that little something, something that gives even your denim a little bit of stretch so that you can even have your jeans zipped and buttoned and pull them up over your hips. And that is because it's got that spandex in it. So when you put it back on your body, it goes back into shape. But when you sit down, it doesn't cut across your, you know, doesn't cut you across your stomach. So that is why that fabric. And the other thing about that fabric is it doesn't wrinkle or drape. And if you have to quickly wash that, you can wash it in the sink. Or really, if you have a, you know, urgent job and you just need to clean, wash the armpits of it with a little bit of hand soap and dry it, you can do that too. It will look great. It won't wrinkle. It'll smell great the next day. So that's why that's such a popular fabric.
1: That's good to know. I wear that, but I didn't know what that fabric was called. So that's good to know. But yes, and it's really great to have that in your jeans. Yes.
2: Yes. Makes a big difference on fit and outlook and comfort.
1: Yeah, comfort is so important. Earlier this year, you know, when it was Fashion Week in New York and they had the big, you know, big gala and all the celebrities, you know, wore all their costumes. And I know some of them, they women had dresses that they couldn't actually sit down in, and they showed them traveling like from their apartments or hotels to the event. And they had to travel standing up, and I get it. Like it's a special thing. This is not something they do every day, but even just for an evening, I thought I wouldn't want to do that. I wouldn't want a dress made out of sand that I can barely move in, or that somebody has to carry me upstairs. It was like, I mean, it was kind of extreme for, you know, for this event, but I was like, no, I'm all about the comfort.
2: But the interesting thing now, but let's talk about that, because you're talking about the Met Gala, which is the number one event in the entire world. And yes, there was a number, Demi Moore, I just saw an image of her in that she wore, and she had like a big bubble around her shoulders and sleeves. And I thought, you know, boy, I'd really like to get closer images of that, because as soon as they finished taking those images, I know somebody came up and detached that entire piece from her gown. Mm-hmm. And I also know from having seen images and been in the fashion industry that many, many times portions of those gowns are removed once they hit the top of those stairs, and or you'll see them at midnight hanging with their besties at the Met Gala in a little kind of a slip dress. Not the dress that they came in, that they got photographed, that's going to go worldwide and influence fashion everywhere. You know, so just think about it. You want to be in that garment that they're hanging out with their besties at the Met Gala at midnight, right? You don't want to be in that garment where they're carrying you up the steps of, you know, that beautiful museum.
1: Right.
2: And you can't walk. So think about that when you're thinking about anything, whether it be a special occasion dress or your everyday wear, that again, that's a big comfort thing. And if you want to make a fashion statement, that's great. But generally for the rest of us, if we go to a special event, we're going to be doing it for 4 or 5 hours. If it's a work thing, we're going to be doing it for 8 to 10 hours. Mm-hmm. So we really, really have to know if we want to commit to that for that length of time.
1: For sure. Well, now that we've kind of discussed the importance of fashion and some general things that you may want to consider, let's talk about building a versatile wardrobe. I'm just like you said, you know, like you might want to make a fashion statement, but how many of those pieces, you know, do you really practically want in your wardrobe?
2: Right. So this is such a great question. I'm so glad we're talking about this. And this is something that I do see a lot within the blind community. And that is that generally pick a lane. I am a black apparel person. I lived in New York for 2 decades, right? Mm-hmm. So, and I traveled all over the world all the time. So what I wore all the time, including to the most fashionista shows in Paris and in Milan, was black yoga pants, black shoes, and a black t-shirt, and a black micropolar fleece jacket. Head to toe black. That's what I wore. And if you go to a lot of garment industry things, or if you see designers, if you have any sight left, walking down, you know, after their shows, a lot of times they have on a pair of blue jeans and a black or white t-shirt. Mm-hmm. And that's because people in the design field don't generally paint themselves, or, you know, we don't really outfit ourselves because we use our creativity to design other stuff. So things change, our point of view about what things should look like change constantly. So I would say if you're building a wardrobe, or if you have a whole bunch of stuff in your closet and you're like, I can't get it together fashion wise, pick a base color. My base color is black. So I have black pants. I have gray pants. I have black jeans. I have black shoes. I have gray shoes. Right. So you're kind of getting a groove there, right?
1: Yeah.
2: The secondary color that people pick is navy. And if you're a navy person, that's cool. But let me just tell you, being blind and low vision, there are a lot of shades of navy, a lot that we cannot discern, and a lot of navies don't match. So I would just say, if you're doing this and you're going to start, I would say pick black. That's the most dominant woman's color. So the same tops, colorful, pretty tops, match with black pants as they do with navy pants, right? But the control over black from the manufacturer's standpoint is so much tighter than it is over navy. So build a base, build a color base. And then the other third one, which is not as

0: This service is intended solely for individuals who cannot read conventional print due to a disability. Ineligible listeners risk infringing on copyright laws, and KPBS Radio Reading Service is not responsible for any violations that may occur. Our service may not be redistributed without our written consent. If you agree to these conditions, please continue listening.
1: With black as the anchor, and then again, like I said, you can just get any shoe that doesn't, and it doesn't have to all be solid black. It just has to have a black accent in it. And then honestly, you could go in your closet, fall down, pick up a whole bunch of stuff, put it on, and walk out and look great. Because basically everything, every top and every color, that whether it be a light pink, a bright pink, a purple, a brown, guess what? It all goes with black. And now if you pick black, you can pick a denim color. A lot of women prefer a darker blue denim color that's not really distressed or banged up, but they just want to have that jean thing. Incredibly enough, that also goes with all those tops as well. So from a confidence standpoint, I feel like it's a great thing to know that we can bumble in our closets and come out looking great, because all of our color is kind of gymboree pre-matched together.
2: Right. And it'll all coordinate.
1: Yeah, it all coordinated. So sometimes people will say to us, oh no, they only have that pant navy. And you're like, oh, I love that pant. It fits so well. But I'm just going to tell you, take a deep breath, take a minute. Okay. Find out if they also have that pant in black and can ship it to you, or find out if you can just find another pant. You know, don't just suddenly introduce burgundy and navy and all these other colors into your bottoms if you don't have tops that go with it. Because the biggest thing for blind or sighted women is you go shopping, you come home, and nothing matches. And for us, that is a train wreck. Because for me, I can't distinguish between, you know, navy, brown, green, burgundy. Right. I can't distinguish that without somebody else helping me. So that's what I'm saying. Start out, if you have to go in your closet now and start throwing stuff away, clean it up, make it organized, and pick your base color, do that. And make sure that everything goes together.
2: Are there certain pieces, and this would really apply for any women, blind or sighted, are there certain pieces, if you're trying to develop a wardrobe and, you know, you have a budget, but key pieces that you can mix and match that can help you build what appears to be, you know, a sizable wardrobe without having, you know, to have, you know, five different pants or five different skirts and those kinds of things.
1: So, yes, 100%. I have the pants that I prefer the most are petite pants with the half back elastic that are twill from Kohl's. And I have them in, I have like four pairs in black and three pairs in gray. I know that seems crazy, but I wear them all the time. I also have, so I have a base pant. So I've identified a pant that's comfortable, that goes with everything. So you should identify a base pant in your wardrobe. Now, if you work in a city and you're for an accounting firm, then the fabric of your base pant for your work is probably going to be a synthetic fabric. It's not going to be a cotton fabric, okay? So just know that it'll be more like a dressy pant. So you have to have that core dressy pant, a couple of pairs of those as your base. I don't need to do that. So my base pant is a cotton twill, right? Which looks very professional, but is not up there with lawyers and accountants. Right. That's a more dress up fabric. Although, because I do need to go to events, I do have a pair of black synthetic pants. So I'd say if you want to have build a very small assortment, you need a pair of dressy pants with a straight leg on them that are hemmed properly for your whatever dressy shoes you wear. You need a twill or cotton base pant that you can wear in between casual Fridays if you're a teacher, on the weekends, that you could just kind of wear anywhere, everywhere, but not super dressy. You have to have that pant. Then for just

0: running around, you know, yoga pants or just leggings, which are cheap. They're $8 or $9. Okay. You know, definitely you have to have that in your wardrobe, something that you could throw on, because if you have to answer the door or something, mm-hmm. it's super simple. And the same thing with shorts. I wear little Hanes knitted shorts from Amazon, and I have them, and I know this is going to be amazing, right? Black and gray. I have like 6 pairs, and that is the base of my wardrobe. So you have to have a short, you have to have a dressy pant, a casual pant. And then if you're a denim person, then you should have your go-to jean fit that you love. You know, you got it. You don't have to have a whole bunch of pairs of jeans. You may only need to buy one. But if you wear jeans every day for work, then I would get multiples of the jean that fits you. Mm-hmm. Those are the items that you need. Some women like to wear dresses, and I just want you to know that that is a little more difficult if you're a woman that wears dresses all the time. You're going to need to fit those. You're going to need to order them from Amazon and try them all on, or go to a store and try them on, because fits and dresses really change based on the fabric. That is just a reality. So I would just say, don't make a dress the anchor in your wardrobe. Mm-hmm. Just don't do it. Know that you like them, and know that that's going to take a little extra work if that's the direction that you want to go. And then in terms of tops, you know, I would say always, I love 3/4 sleeve tops. Mm-hmm. So 3/4 sleeve, a lot of women's knitted tops have a nice little round neck or a boat neck that go over any of the bottoms I just described. You can throw them on over anything. And I think 3/4 sleeve is great. Their elbow length or 3/4 sleeve, because you can wear them 12 months a year. I am not a fan of the winter and summer wardrobe thing. That is a huge mess and takes a huge amount of work. I rather prefer to have micropolar fleece jackets to throw on, a sweat jacket to throw on, a hoodie to throw on, a constructed, you know, jacket with a zipper. Mm-hmm. You know, I prefer to have those. If you're a woman that likes to wear a blazer, then it's always nice to have a blazer to throw on over your jeans. You can throw that on over jeans, over yoga pants, right. Over your dress-up pants, anything that you want. And again, those are really staple. We're not talking about 30 things here. Mm-hmm. We're talking about, you know, only a few silhouettes. And if you find those silhouettes that you like, okay, and let's just say you're a blazer girl and you have a certain type of shape of blazer that you want to wear, and you work for an accounting firm or you're in a law firm, and you need to wear them every day, then find out every freaking color that they make in that. Mm-hmm. Buy it. So many women buy multiple colors of things that fit, because we already yes. feel good and confident in them, right? And right. if you buy lots of different color blazers and you wear a black or white shell up underneath it with a black pants and your black shoes, again, cha-ching, automatically, you're dressed for success.
1: Yeah, you're all pulled together.
0: You're all pulled together. Mm-hmm.
1: What about organizing clothes, whether it's in your closet or just mm-hmm. thinking about, like, outfits?
0: So before we start the organization, I'm really going to seriously say, if you're listening to this and you're serious about this, you know, go to your closet and your drawers, maybe with somebody who's a sighted person or trusted person, and start pulling out all that stuff that you don't wear. My rule is, if I haven't worn it in a year, it gets donated. Mm-hmm. I think that's a really good rule. So first of all, declutter your closet and your drawers. Any stuff that doesn't fit or doesn't match, just get rid of it. So now you've got your closet pretty organized and clean. For me, from an organizational standpoint, when I was working in New York every day, on Sunday, I would organize all of my clothes. I would put my pants on. I would have all my pants on a hanger, and then I would pick out tops to wear with all my pants, or even jeans, because I could wear jeans in my industry. Mm-hmm. And then I know this sounds kind of crazy and OCD, but let me just tell you, it works particularly well if you're not sighted. I would put my shoes in order from underneath where I had my outfit hanging. And the other thing that it included in that, whatever, I would put clean underwear and bras on the hangers too, and socks. So the entire outfit, every single thing, including the shoes, are all hanging in a row in my closet. 5 days of apparel. So in the morning, no matter what other crazy thing happened, getting dressed was not going to be a problem. And I knew that I was going to match, and I knew that I had fresh underwear and socks, and I had a bra that was appropriate for the top that I was going to wear. Because sometimes, you know, if you're wearing a chunky sweater, you can get away with a sports bra. Mm-hmm. But if you're going to wear something a little more fitted, then you might need an underwear bra.
1: Right.
0: Which, can I talk about bras?
1: Sure.
0: Would that be, is this an okay time? Okay. So in terms of building your base wardrobe, one of the really key things for a woman is to have a really good bra. And I know that I've talked to a lot of women who wish they had a good bra. And one of the things is, depending on if we have a really large chest or as we age, we need a little extra support in order to look really good in our clothes. And sometimes if we don't have the correct support, it just puts too much strain on our back, or we have that big bulge where our bra ends in the back, and there's like bra fat on the back,
1: right,
0: which we can feel it. It makes us feel not very confident because we know you can see it. So I would say, you know, it's really important to get fitted for a bra, and you can get fitted for a bra at any department store. They have huge areas with lingerie, and they'll fit you for a bra, and when you get fitted for a bra, listen, if you don't want an underwire and it cuts you, you tell them, that does not feel good. Or if you like how the underwire lifts you up and makes you feel better, then you tell them. They want to hear what you want to say. They want to get you fitted properly. And you may get a more constructed bra for work, and you may get a really good sports bra for all the rest of the time. So, but get fitted properly. And know your bra size. Is your back of your bra 40? And is your cup size B or D? Because like when people call to place orders for me, one of the first things I ask if they don't know what their size is, what's your bra size? Both the width of your back and the size of your cup. Because that's going to determine really what size t-shirt you wear, what size dress you wear, what size cardigan you wear. Mm-hmm. So you should always know that size. And you should feel comfortable in your bras and feel confident in your bras. And this is for whether you have a really small chest or a really large chest, doesn't matter. And then, you know, the other thing about bras is taking care of them. It's super simple. Just, you know, wash them in the sink on a regular basis. But we want to make sure that because they're awfully close to our armpits on the sides of the bras, right? And so we just want to, and they're very expensive. And so we really can't usually have a lot of bras compared to some of the other stuff we have. So better to invest in a good bra, take care of it. You can throw it in the wash, no problem, but you can also hand wash it and dry it overnight. So that's just something I would say. And from a confidence standpoint, I see women that feel confident in their bras and know that all of their shirts are feeling really good. Their backs don't hurt. And that really does make an impact on us, to have that proper fit.
1: That is such good advice. And that is so true. You don't want straps cutting into you or all those kinds of things.
0: Mm-mm.
1: So that,
0: I used to have falling down. We used to fall down on my shoulder. I don't know.
1: That too.
0: Why,
1: well, either extreme.
0: Yeah, that is like, so either extreme. It's not very, it's good. It does not make you feel good.
1: No. Yeah. And even if nobody sees it, you know, it affects you. Yeah. It's uncomfortable.
0: Right? Yeah.
1: Yeah. Well, and that leads us a little bit, as we're talking about fashion and some of the extra things about fashion, it kind of leads us also into grooming and skincare and makeup and those kinds of things, because if you have all your outfits and then you want your skincare to be good, so you feel confident about how you're, your face and your actual person looks.
0: So this can be a very extensive conversation. We could do a podcast for 5 years just on this particular conversation.
1: Yeah.
0: But just in general, let's just talk really quickly about hygiene. So from a hygiene standpoint, you know, in not in every country, but in the United States, women generally shave their armpits and their legs. So depending on if you have control of a razor and you feel confident in shaving your armpit or your legs, generally I can feel my hair. So I can, even if I can't see it, I can tell if I've gotten the hair there. Then I get like triple, I just use women's disposable razors, which they have triple razors. And they usually now have, you know, some kind of creams and stuff on them. And I'm able to shave my armpits pretty quickly. And so usually after I shave my armpits, pat them to dry, and then I immediately put deodorant underneath my arms. Just, you know, what the heck? You're already up there. I might as well do that. So nod to the cleanliness. I don't have to worry about that. The same thing with shaving your legs. If you don't feel confident in using a razor, then there is cream depilatory that you can use. It's creamy stuff. You put it under your arms and it melts the hair away. And then you take towels, like a wet, damp washcloth, and you wipe it off and it will wipe the hair off. So know that that is another option if you feel like you don't have control of your, of a razor. So those are two things that, and particularly the armpit hair affects smell. And so I think it gives women an edge on that smell thing because of the not having the armpit hair. And I'd say on the deodorant standpoint, use, you know, I use a more drier stick because I don't like the pickiness of the roller thing. So make sure that you're picking a deodorant type that you like that lasts some 24 to 48 hours. That's your standard deodorant that you can put. And then every time you put your deodorant on, which, you know, I would suggest washing, you know, using putting water in the sink, doing a little bidet thing. First, of course, using a clean washcloth, washing your face, around your face, your neck, your ears, definitely your eyes, those crusty little things in your eyes that you don't see, around your mouth, the edges of your mouth, just scrub all of that. A clean washcloth will exfoliate your skin and freshen up your skin really, really nicely, which is something that women are particularly interested in. So just know, just a clean washcloth with water on it will do that. And then the next thing that, the next thing to do then is to wash your pits with the same washcloth. You can now add a little soap to the water if you haven't already done that, and then wash your pits. And then wash, come on, you know, wash your crotch, wash that whole area, and then, you know, throw that washcloth in the, you know, dirty clothes. And have 10 clean washcloths. That is a cheap investment to make sure that we can have really good hygiene every day and that we smell good. Because no matter how great our clothes are and how organized they are, if we pit out our shirts within the first hour, we are going to feel terrible all day. So that's like a one thing. The other thing is dental, making sure that our teeth are really clean, and that is brushing, you know, every morning and every night. And I am a big flosser. I have floss by my bed. I have floss on my table. I use floss sticks, these little plastic sticks. And the sticks have a little trick, like on the back, you can flip them and they've got a little pointy thing. And you can take them and go in between your teeth with a little plastic pointy thing. And they're cheap. For a dollar, you can get 100 of them at the dollar store. So I'm a really big fan of this. It makes sure we don't get any plaque on our teeth and our teeth look really clean. And since we can't really see them, that's like a really important thing for us. And one of the things that I had mentioned in another episode is, you know, in terms of mouth freshness, I always keep a little tiny tube of toothpaste in my purse. Literally, I just squirt it on my finger because it's tactile and I can find it. I squirt it on my finger. I rub it in my mouth and on my tongue. And then I swallow it and my whole mouth feels refreshed. So if you need a little midday pickup and you don't have other choices, then that's actually a really good choice. From a hair standpoint, you know, get your hair trimmed every single month. Have somebody professional, whether it be Supercuts or a salon, depending on, you know, where you're at in life and what you're doing, get those ends trimmed. Make sure that there's not, the color isn't growing out if you color your hair. You know, just make mm-hmm. sure that it looks neat and tidy is a really important thing. And for women, nails are really important. So I have a metal nail file, and I just regularly use my nail file. I have a very inexpensive metal nail file, and on the back of the nail file, it's curved. So I use the back of the nail file, and I push down on my cuticles. Mm-hmm. Now, one thing you might feel on your fingers if you're not familiar with or you haven't done your nails is that there's a skin that grows up over our fingernails.
1: Right.
0: And it's not commonly acceptable in the United States for women to have cuticles growing on their fingernails. So if you don't go to get a manicure occasionally, which you can do for $12, by the way, then, and you're doing your own nails, then, you know, one thing that you should do is push your cuticles back. So I use this little tool and I push my cuticles back pretty much all the time to make sure that my nails are completely free. And then I use the nail file and I just follow the curve, you know, of mm-hmm. my natural nails. And the other thing is, you know, our toenails are important with women because we wear a lot of open-toed shoes and sandals.
1: Mm-hmm.
0: You can use the nail file on your toe, your feet as well.
1: Yes.
0: You don't have to use a nail clipper, which can cut our skin and create bleeding and all sorts of terrible things like that. But if you regularly use a nail file on your nails, on your toes, then you can keep them nice and clean. And, you know, toes have cuticles too, guys. So just, you know, push the cuticles on your toes back as well. And that is just like a super simple, handy tool. And those are just two things that just give us that little edge to make sure that our hands are always going to be clean and our, you know, skin is always going to be clean. Now, in terms of makeup, I've heard a lot of blind women that love to go to Sephora mm-hmm. because they will do free makeup on you, and they seem to be very well trained. So if you want to experiment with makeup, that's a great place to go. Another place is any department store. I use Clinique because I don't like fragrance in my makeup, and I'm allergic to all that fragrance stuff.
1: Mm-hmm.
0: So in terms of if you decide to wear makeup and you want to use a base makeup, the one thing I would say for us as blind people is to use a sponge to put the base on to make sure that it's spread evenly, and make sure you go over your chin to under your neck because we don't want any lines where your makeup ends. And if we use a sponge, that just kind of lets it kind of do a brush stroke into your skin. You can't see the end of the makeup.
1: Right.
0: And then if you do that, then take a second sponge that's totally different than the first one, just a different clean one, because they usually come like 40 in a bag. Make sure you go around your hairline where your hair is to make sure that there's not any globs of makeup right there around your hairline. So those are just two little tips from if you want to do makeup. Now, there's a lot more extensive stuff like how to apply mascara, mm-hmm. making sure that your eyebrows are tidy. And again, that is a pretty extensive conversation, but I will say that women commonly use a mascara. Eyebrows are something that people look at all the time. So if you haven't taken a look at your eyebrows, you might want to ask somebody who you trust completely how your eyebrows are looking and make sure that those are maintained on a monthly basis as well. And if you have any like skin problems, you know, any like acne or any stuff like that, make sure that you're treating that or going to your primary care doctor to make sure that you're getting, you know, medication for that.
1: Well, and all those things I think really, really help in terms of confidence and feeling good about oneself.
0: I completely agree. And there's one other thing, and that is if you want to just really inexpensively fill the sink with hot water and let the steam, put a towel over your head and let the steam from the hot water go on your face. It will open up your pores. And occasionally there's like little blackheads or whiteheads or mm-hmm. just little junk that our pores pick up. And generally, as women, we really don't like to have that in our skin. And it's particularly around our nose, right? Mm-hmm. So if you want to steam your face in your sink pretty much for free, just do that. And then once your face is all nice and sweaty like that, again, take another one of those cheap, clean towels, hand towels that you have, and just use it and wipe your face off with it. And if you want to, you can then take the towel, and then particularly just kind of squeeze around your nose, not hard, but just to make sure if there's any blackheads or any stuff around your nose, that will just come out naturally once you steamed your face. And again, it doesn't cost any money at all, mm-hmm. but it gives you that sparkling, clear, nice complexion that everybody goes for.
1: Right.
0: And it also exfoliates your face, and it gives you that good skin.
1: Yes. And there are so many choices and products and, you know, were marketed to by so many different cosmetic companies and skincare companies. And a lot of that really depends of what you want to use, how complicated you want your skincare right. routine to be. But also, if you have oilier skin or drier skin, it may change with age. I know mine definitely did. And just, you know, again, I think, as you said, if you go to a makeup counter, Sephora, if you need some guidance and which products would be best suited for your skin type, but it doesn't always have to be super expensive to, you know, to have moisturizer and things.
0: Exactly. And you know what, honestly, I only wear makeup occasionally when I'm speaking at events, and I just go with my own clear skin. Mm-hmm. I myself don't use soap. I use water, and I wash my face in the morning. I wash my face at night. If I get really super sweaty, then I wash my face. But again, I use clean washcloths, and people comment about my skin all the time. They think I'm using like millions of dollars worth of stuff. I'm literally using a clean washcloth and water mm-hmm. on my face. And I just want to say, if you mentioned oily skin, if you have oily skin, it's pretty good to have some tissues around just to blot your face during the day, because mm-hmm. that probably make you feel a little more comfortable not to deal with that oiliness. But yeah, the whole makeup thing is a total choice and requires a lot of focus and commitment to do that. And I agree with you. It really changes from when you're 12 to when you're 70. Very lots and lots of changes in your life in terms of what happens to your skin, and also what kind of makeup you want to wear mm-hmm. at the time, and if you want to wear makeup at all.
1: Right.
0: But the basis of everything is really clean, clear skin. And of course, drinking water is probably the number one thing.
1: Yes, yeah, stay hydrated.
0: Our skin go. Yeah, stay hydrated. People will say, wow, what do you do? And I'm like, I drink like 12 glasses of water a day. So that's like a free beauty tip there.
1: Yeah, that makes
0: stay
1: a difference.
0: Hydrated. Makes a huge difference.
1: Well, and I think you just have to decide what you want your routine to be, and what's important to you, because we get all these messages from the outside, but at the end of the day, for you to feel confident isn't so much about, well, am I meeting everybody's expectations for me, but do you feel good? Do you feel comfortable and confident
0: yes.
1: in your own skin?
0: And, you know, for me, truthfully, you know, when I do put on the base makeup and do all that stuff, even with all the things, tips I just told you, I still go to my husband or son and make sure that they can't see any transition from my base into my hair. Mm-hmm. And so for me, really not wearing makeup and hydrating really well and using clean washcloths in my skin and water, I look really healthy and great. And I feel like I feel much more confident than when I'm worried about whether there's globs of slightly tan, you know, makeup hanging off my ear. And so, So it's like I said, if you go the makeup route, you have to get a routine down exactly what you said. We have very good visual memory. we are, you know, we have incredible muscle memory. So once we get that routine down, you know, we can do it without sight, but we have to really commit to it, you know, and do it on a regular basis. And if you do wear makeup every day, you know what? You got to go to the sink at night with that brand new clean washcloth and you got to wash it all off. Mm-hmm. And again, if you want to go really inexpensively, you can use Vaseline on your face every night if you want. And during the day, if you feel like you're a little dry, you can put Vaseline on your face. You do not have to spend $100 on moisturizers. If you want to, you can, but you literally, okay. So my two favorite things to put on my hair and face, olive oil mm-hmm. and avocado oil.
1: Oh, wow.
0: And when you talk to stylists, when they say, what do you do with your hair? I'm like, oh, I put olive oil in it every night. I massage a little, I rub it on my hands and I rub it into my hair. And they're like, wow. They're like, I do too. Like they start telling me, they're not using these products that they're selling. They're putting avocado oil on their face and in their hair. And it's really great in your hands too. Literally, you can cook some spaghetti and then, you know.
1: And moisturize with the olive oil.
0: And moisturize it. Avocado oil and olive oil are like the best things in the whole world for like everything. So know that you can, I mean, I absolutely do that. 100%. I don't use other conditioners or moisturizers. I use olive oil. I have a bottle of olive oil in my bathroom. Smear it on my neck and my face at night. Rub it my hands and then rub it through my hair. And then voila. So super simple and accessible and not expensive. And your skin will look great and so will your hair.
1: Well, Tricia, this has been such great advice and great tips. Any final thoughts as we're wrapping up our month of dashing?
0: Yeah, you know, again, you know, I have met some women are really into goth and they have like corsets on with these big full skirts and boots. And people that are really into hard rock and then mm-hmm. women who just really like flowery prints. And I have talked to some women who have been totally blind since birth and have kind of discovered their fashion just kind of along the way by asking questions and seeing how things feel and knowing what's appropriate for events. And so I just would encourage everyone to know that fashion is completely accessible. And that everybody asks everybody else about fashion. This is a topic of conversation among all women. And so if you're more interested in expanding and expressing yourself through fashion, then get in on the conversation. Start asking about, do they have any, you know, is there such a thing as any kind of a flower t-shirt or, you know, do they have, you know, this or that, or I really like this, or I heard somebody talk about this. Get engaged in the conversation so you can find the stuff that you love that you think will really express who you are as a person.
1: Well, thank you again. I want to be sure people know where to find you at Blind Girl Designs.
0: So our company is Blind Girl Designs. Our website is, as I say, just shout at your phone, blindgirldesigns.com. And we will pop up and you can place an order. We take like every kind of payment in the whole world, but you can also just tap on the phone and it will dial directly to us. And we take a ton of phone orders. And then we also help, you know, fit by your description of, you know, what your size is. And so we're really, really happy to do phone orders. And our phone number is 862-448-1011, but it's a live link on our website as well. And we have t-shirts, hoodies, dresses, cardigans, and we've got tons of white canes for White Cane Day all over our prints. And we'd love you to come and see what we do at Blind Girl Designs.
1: Yeah, I have some of Tricia's pieces and I love them and they're super comfortable. So as well as being fun. So I highly encourage you to do that. We're going to have a bit of a shift here from September and fashion to October emergency preparedness. And again, you know, with that extra twist of specifically looking at what a person who's blind or has low vision might need to consider as you're preparing for an emergency. So that's quite a shift, but we hope that you will join us for Emergency Preparedness Month. We'd love to get your questions or comments. Certainly invite you to share any experiences or tips you have about fashion or grooming or makeup tips through our social media. That is great as well on Facebook, or I still want to say Twitter or X. So definitely we encourage you to interact with us if you would like. We hope all this really great practical tips is helping you to navigate your life with vision loss.

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1: Welcome. 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This recording is intended solely for individuals who are blind or have low vision.
2: Hello and welcome to the January 2025 edition of the Denver Urban Spectrum. Your reader's name is Susan Shirey. This week we're picking it up on page 16 with this article by Ruby Jones. Center for Equity and Excellence in Aviation takes flight at Denver Airport Station. A groundbreaking initiative at Denver Airport Station, DEN, is set to transform opportunities in the aviation industry with a focus on underserved communities. The Center for Equity and Excellence in Aviation, CEEA, aims to inspire young people, create career pathways, and foster innovation, all while honoring pioneers of aviation who paved the way. Quote, "The idea has always been, how do we make sure that this economic opportunity benefits those that may never get on a plane or work at the airport?" End quote. Said DEN Chief Executive Officer Phil Washington during a program announcing the initiative on December 16th. He went on, quote, "We began to think, how can we build a center of equity and excellence in aviation to expose young people, not just here in Denver, but all over the country, to the aviation infrastructure space? If they walk in and say, I want to be a pilot, we want to show them how to become a pilot. If they say, I want to be an aircraft mechanic, we want to show them that pathway." End quote. CEEA is being constructed in a previously unused space at the airport that had been vacant for nearly 30 years. Another quote, "When I first arrived and saw this space, I thought, you didn't use it in 30 years, and now there are plans?" End quote, Washington recounted, emphasizing his determination to use the area for programs that would change lives. Built on three key pillars, CEEA will support small, minority, and women-owned businesses, building clear career pathways for young people, and advancing research and innovation in aviation. Next section, building career pathways. The center's Career Pathways program has already made a significant impact, with leaders visiting 200 schools over the past 2 years to introduce aviation as a career option. Quote, "We want young people to understand that aviation isn't just about flying planes. It's about creating a future," said Washington. He went on, "It's about generational wealth. It's about opportunity. This is a cradle to senior leadership pathway from grade school to senior leadership. Somewhere along the way, kids will see they can have a career in this space." End quote. For Ed Dwight, the nation's first black astronaut candidate and one of the events, the nation's first black astronaut candidate, and one of the event's distinguished guests, the CEEA, represents both progress and a reminder of the challenges that minorities have faced in the aviation industry. Dwight, who was nominated to NASA's astronaut program by President John F. Kennedy, shared his personal story of resilience. Quote, "I'll try not to bore you too much about the details of what it has taken all these years for minorities, blacks as well as browns and women, to have equity in the field of aviation, he said. He went on, the field of aviation saved my little tiny butt. It wasn't just about flying. It was about the discipline, the education, and the character I developed. End quote. Crediting his success to his mother's forward-thinking vision, Dwight shared, quote, my mother had this crazy idea that the best thing that could happen to someone is to be born into this country. She believed that the job of people with advantage was to spend their lives helping those who were disadvantaged. That was her teaching. She believed the second most important thing in your life is what you're going to do with it. End quote. Next section, innovation and inclusion. Following CEEA's first pillar and second pillars to support small minority and women-owned businesses and career aspirations, the program's third pillar, research and innovation, seeks to establish Denver as a hub for aviation progress. Quote, we want to be the test bed for innovation, Washington said. He goes on, if people want to try things in aviation, we want them to come to us first. We want the aviation industry to know that the Rocky Mountain region is where you find talent, where you recruit your future workforce. End quote. The center's plans also include addressing critical needs like childcare for trainees and employees. Quote, we're building a short-term childcare facility so people who come to train here can drop their kids off for a couple of hours. It's just the first step. We know it's hard for younger parents, moms and dads alike, to balance training and childcare. End quote. Next section, honoring aviation pioneers. CEEA will celebrate aviation's rich history by dedicating its largest space, the Hall of Equity, to two iconic figures, Ed Dwight and Bessie Coleman. Coleman, the first Black and Native American woman to obtain a pilot's license, was represented at the event by her great-niece, Gigi Coleman. Quote, we are honored to celebrate pioneers like Ed Dwight and Bessie Coleman, said Coleman. She went on, their stories of overcoming challenges inspire the very mission of this center. End quote. Dwight shared a heartfelt reflection on the honor. He said, quote, I just never thought anything like this would happen. There's no words in the language to show my appreciation for this dedication and the cause that it represents. Education saved me, and what's happening here will save and inspire so many more. End quote. Gigi Coleman echoed the sentiment, sharing her family's pride in Bessie Coleman's legacy. Quote, my great aunt believed that nothing should hold you back, not race, not gender. She worked tirelessly to make her dreams a reality, and it's incredible to see her honored here today. End quote. Final section, a future of opportunity. 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Quote, this center will change lives. It is about equity, opportunity, and innovation, said DEN's executive leader. 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End quote. 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There are three photos accompanying the article featuring the participants smiling at the camera. The first one is of five people, left to right, Phil Washington, Ed Dwight, Jacqueline Withers, Gigi Holman, and Denver Mayor Mike Johnson. Second photo is the three receiving a plaque, Ed Dwight, Gigi Coleman, and Jacqueline Withers. They're each holding the plaque, which is a circle, fairly large circle, anyway, and it's words around the outer rim say Bessie Coleman, Ed Dwight, DEN, Hall of Equity, with their faces pictured in the center in kind of sepia tone. And the final photo is of Ed and Barbara Dwight smiling broadly for the camera as a couple. Turning the page, the spread for 18 and 19, we have two separate articles, one page each. And page 18, face the moment, a call to stand together for health, justice, and resilience, by Alicia Brown, Executive Director of the Be Well Health and Wellness Initiative. In the wake of this election season, many of us are feeling a sense of loss, frustration, and concern for our communities. Now more than ever, we are reminded that the strength we need resides within us, within our communities, and within the power we hold together to shape our future. It is a time to come together and take responsibility for the well-being of our neighborhoods, families, and ourselves. This is why the Be Well Health and Wellness Initiative, parentheses, Be Well, is launching the Face the Moment campaign. A call to each of us to rise, act, and take charge of what we can control in our own communities. The Face the Moment campaign encourages all of us to step forward, working together to tackle health inequities, address social challenges, and confront barriers that impact our lives daily. We are in a moment of both challenge and opportunity, and it is up to us to shape what comes next. Next section. What is the moment? This moment is critical. We find ourselves at a juncture where the need for justice, health equity, and community resilience is paramount. From health disparities to economic challenges, these times are calling us to action. This moment is our chance to unite, ensuring that our communities are strong, connected, and prepared to overcome the obstacles we face. For that, we each must be strong as well. Next section, why face the moment? Facing the moment requires courage, ownership, and the willingness to take meaningful steps toward change. Relying on the strength of our neighborhoods, we can work together to reduce health disparities, promote mental wellness, and build systems that provide fair access to essential resources. By taking action today, we're building a legacy of hope and resilience that will benefit generations to come. Next section, how to face the moment with Be Well. The Face the Moment campaign offers straightforward, impactful ways to make a difference. Here's how you can join us in building a stronger, healthier community. Subsection, engage in Be Well programs. We offer wellness programs, health resources, and community initiatives that support individual and neighborhood well-being. From fitness and nutrition workshops to mental health resources, our programs are designed to meet the diverse needs of our communities. Next, get involved in policy and advocacy. Lasting change requires advocacy. Join us in supporting policies that address health disparities, mental health, and healthcare access. Every voice is needed to push for policies that support our values and health, and support youth and education. Our future depends on the next generation. Through youth-led initiatives like the Be Well Youth Council, we work to build young leaders who are dedicated to advancing health and justice. Their voices and leadership

0: 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Our service may not be redistributed without our written consent. 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
1: 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Let's stand together, honor our community leaders, and commit to making 2025 a year of resilience, health, and unity. End of article. Editor's note. For more information about Be Well, and that is without capitals, small letter B and small letter W, visit www.bewellconnect.net. At the bottom of this page, we have a single ad in the corner. The tangerine background and white lettering. How are you feeling about your hair? Serenity, spelled with an I on the end instead of a Y. Serenity Hair Studios, 1582 South Parker Road, number 305, Denver, Colorado, 80231. 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Next page is 19. Article is by Ruby Jones. Celebrating Legacy and Community, the 41st Annual Hiawatha Davis Jr. Luncheon. On December 6th, members of the Denver community gathered to honor an enduring legacy of one of its most respected leaders at the 41st Annual Hiawatha Davis Jr. Luncheon. Hosted by Councilwoman Chantel M. Lewis of District 8, this cherished event celebrated the contributions of Hiawatha Davis Jr., a trailblazing public servant. Each year, it serves as an opportunity to recognize local leaders whose lifetime achievements have shaped the fabric of the Denver community. Next section, the legacy of Hiawatha Davis Jr. Hiawatha Davis Jr., a Denver native and former District 8 City Council member, left an indelible mark on the city he served from 1983 to 1999. A fierce advocate for justice, equality, and community empowerment, Davis was instrumental

0: in initiatives that improved the quality of life for residents of Northeast Denver. Known for his dedication to education, civil rights, and public service, Davis embodied the words of Frederick Douglass, quote, "If there is no struggle, there is no progress," end quote. Throughout his career, Davis worked tirelessly to create opportunities for underserved communities. His legacy includes contributions to economic development, affordable housing, and fostering unity among Denver's diverse neighborhoods. The luncheon that bears his name serves as an annual reminder of his unwavering commitment to public service and his profound impact on the lives of Denver residents. Next section. Honoring lifetime achievements. This year's luncheon celebrated the accomplishments of several distinguished community members with prestigious Lifetime Achievement Awards, presented by Councilwoman Lewis and Colorado Senator James Coleman Sr. These awards recognized individuals whose work has significantly advanced the city's progress. They are as follows. Evangelist James H. Coleman, a husband, father, and U.S. veteran who has been serving his country and ministering the gospel for more than 70 years worldwide. Next, Rosalind B. Harris, a dedicated community leader and advocate who has been a pillar of support for marginalized groups. Using her media platform as Denver Urban Spectrum's publisher to amplify voices and foster inclusivity. Earlene Brown, posthumously recognized for her pivotal role in shaping future generations while providing mentorship and encouraging young people to strive for excellence. The Honorable Wellington E. Webb, Denver's first black mayor whose visionary leadership transformed the city's infrastructure, economy, and social policies. The Honorable William J. Webb, a political trailblazer who championed educational reform and cultural preservation throughout her enduring career and left a lasting legacy of progress and innovation. Next section, a day of celebration and reflection. The luncheon program featured a rich tapestry of activities that honored Davis's legacy and celebrated the community's collective achievements. It began with a labor and land acknowledgement by Councilwoman Lewis, followed by a moving rendition of the Black National Anthem by Claudette Sweet. Attendees were treated to inspirational speeches, festive music by Danette Hollowell, and The Good Guys, and a holiday sing-along that brought everyone together in the spirit of unity. The meal, catered by Open Range Gourmet, showcased a delicious menu of ham, mashed potatoes, southern-style greens, and sweet potato pie casserole, symbolizing the warmth and hospitality of the Denver community. Next section, looking ahead. The Hiawatha Davis Jr. Luncheon continues to be a cornerstone event in Denver, providing a space for reflection, recognition, and community connection. As the city grows and evolves, the values and vision of Hiawatha Davis Jr. remain a guiding light, inspiring leaders and citizens alike to work toward a brighter, more equitable future. Through this annual celebration, Denver not only honors its past, but also builds a foundation for continued progress, embodying the spirit of Hiawatha Davis Jr. and the remarkable individuals who carry his torch forward. End of article. And there are 6 photos accompanying this article in the center of the page, with happy participants smiling at the camera. One of those includes Santa and Mrs. Claus. Its caption says, "Santa Claus and Auntie Claus, Awontai Anderson and Midian Schaffner." They are dressed in red with white trim, of course. Then we have a group photo at the top, which does not have a caption, except it says, "Elected officials," smiling folks, 6 of them. Below that, we have a photo of Chantel M. Lewis, William J. Webb, and James Coleman. Next to that, we have Chantel M. Lewis, Rosalind B. Harris, and James Coleman. The two below those, Evangelist James H. Coleman and James Coleman, are pictured. One in a lavender suit, the elder. And finally, we have James Coleman, Wellington E. Webb, pardon me, and Chantel M. Lewis. Mr. Webb is holding some red flowers. You can almost identify them. Turning to the spread for pages 20 and 21. One page each. First, we have page 20, 5th edition of Colorado Black Health Resources Directory. A free compilation of wellness resources for culturally responsive care. Now, author mentioned here, the Colorado Black Health Collaborative, CBHC, a community-based nonprofit committed to improving health and wellness in Colorado's Black, African, and African American communities, recently released the 2024 Colorado Black Health Resources Directory, sponsored by Connect for Health Colorado, the state's official insurance marketplace. This is the 5th edition of the directory. CBHC launched the first edition in 2010 in response to community requests for information about culturally responsive healthcare providers. The directory is updated every 3 years and has become a trusted source of reliable information for seniors, families, and individuals seeking treatment by Black health professionals. Quote, we've gathered important insights into the experiences of Black patients within the healthcare system. While there are some positive elements, many individuals exhibit reluctance to engage with the system or actively seek out providers who better align with their needs due to their treatment, end quote, stated Dr. Terry Richardson, co-founder of CBHC. According to the U.S. Census Bureau, African Americans comprise about 14% of the population. However, the Association of American Medical Colleges reports that only 5.2% of physicians are African American. In addition, many healthcare systems lack a record of their provider's race and ethnicity, which makes identifying a Black doctor and compiling a complete list of Black healthcare providers and resources challenging. CBHC employs a multifaceted strategy to identify these essential providers. The 2024 Colorado Black Health Resources Directory is a free compilation of wellness resources carefully assembled by Black Coloradans for Black Coloradans seeking to connect with doctors they feel at ease with. It features culturally responsive doctors, dentists, specialists, and holistic practitioners, along with articles and information about community-based tools that meet various health-related needs, including faith, fitness, nutrition, maternal health, mental health, senior care, veteran support, youth services, and much more. Quote, the directory serves as a self-advocacy tool for individuals and families in Colorado who often face notable disparities in the healthcare system and who are at greater risk for certain health conditions, end quote, says Kevin Patterson, CEO of Connect for Health Colorado. He goes on, quote, many individuals feel more at ease and trustful when working with the provider who understands their background and lived experience, end quote. The directory is the most comprehensive source of Black health information in Colorado and provides listing for doctors and specialists from Fort Collins to Pueblo. It contains information about accepted insurance carriers and the availability of telehealth. 20 grassroots organizations are also featured, along with Black health-related articles from over a dozen individuals. End of article. Editor's note. The 2024 Colorado Black Health Resources Directory is available online at blackhealthresources.org. 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Page 21, next article. The Honorable William J. Webb. These are words printed over a photo of her and another woman with microphones sitting in chairs. And it says, The Honorable William J. Webb receives recognition from the Colorado Women's Chamber of Commerce by Ruby Jones. The Colorado Women's Chamber of Commerce, CWCC, recently hosted an inspiring Athena Leadership Award reception during the final Powerful Voices Conversation series of 2024. With a special keynote address by, quote, happiness expert Ellie Benson, guests gathered on the 38th floor of the Grand Hyatt Hotel Pinnacle Club to celebrate the accomplishments of one of Colorado's most influential figures, the Honorable William J. Webb. The Athena Leadership Award, celebrated globally, is an accolade that honors individuals who demonstrate excellence, creativity, and initiative in their professional endeavors. The award's emphasis on fostering community and empowering women has made it a beacon for acknowledging trailblazers whose efforts create ripples of positive change. Webb's rich, transformative legacy exemplifies these ideals. She was presented the Lifetime Achievement Award in honor of her storied career and unwavering commitment to civil rights, social equity, and justice. As the first Black woman elected to the Colorado House of Representatives, she shattered barriers and brought a relentless focus to issues of equality and fairness. Her tenure included serving on the Joint Budget Committee, where she championed initiatives that sought to uplift marginalized communities. Among her many achievements, her pivotal role in establishing Martin Luther King Jr. Day as a holiday stands out. However, her advocacy was not without resistance. She faced significant opposition, but persevered with dignity and strong determination. After a lengthy effort to pass the legislation, Colorado became one of the first states to formally recognize this holiday, a testament to Webb's ability to unite communities around a shared vision of justice. In her acceptance speech, Webb reflected on her journey and the values that guided her advocacy. She emphasized the importance of community support, persistence, and the belief in the righteousness of one's cause. Her speech resonated deeply with attendees, reminding them of the power of courage and the necessity of allies in achieving meaningful progress. Following a tribute video, which highlighted Webb's steadfast advocacy, Benson offered insights on cultivating joy and resilience, emphasizing themes of gratitude and altruism. The reception included remarks from Jim Chavez of the Community College of Denver Foundation, who underscored the alignment between the missions of CWCC and his organization in supporting women and minority students. The evening concluded with the call to action by CWCC representatives who urged attendees to continue championing equity and justice in their own communities. They emphasized the importance of mentorship and role models, echoing Webb's legacy of paving the way for others. Founded in 1988 to give women a voice in business, CWCC provides women with opportunities that better Colorado's communities and economy, while helping to grow their businesses and careers through influence, collaboration, perseverance, and equity. Webb's recognition as an Athena Leadership Award recipient is a fitting tribute to her life's work, her dedication to justice, her trailblazing achievements, and her role as a mentor and ally have provided inspiration and motivation for those who strive to model her legacy of leadership, equity, and community empowerment. End of article. Editor's note. To learn more about the Colorado Women's Chamber of Commerce, visit www.cwcc.org. Again, the article is accompanied by quite a few photos of smiling participants. The first one, of course, at the top of probably her receiving the award or being interviewed. And we don't have captions for any of the photos, but people are having a good time. Turning to the spread for 22 and 23 pages, we have a full article taking up the whole spread. Title, Be a Good Person. A community-driven brand with a powerful message of positivity. By Stacy Nareen. And we do have a photo of a young man with a white baseball cap on, and he's pointing to the camera with his arms outstretched toward the camera, and he's wearing a sweatshirt that says Be a Good Person with Colorado's logo underneath. In the heart of Denver's River North Art District, Rhino, a local clothing brand is making a powerful impact through style and purpose. Founded by Darian Simon and Julian Donaldson, all caps Be a Good Person, parentheses B-A-G-P, is more than a clothing line. It's a movement built on spreading positivity, fostering community, and prioritizing sustainability. Quote, our mission is to share the power of positivity. As a brand and community, we aim to leave a positive impact on our environment, communities, and planet. End quote, says BAGP Chief Executive Officer Drick Bernstein. He goes on, quote, it's about being kind and compassionate while taking responsibilities for our actions. Next section, the origins of good. Quote, it's not be a good white person, be a good black person, be a good straight person, be a good Republican person. It's just about being a good person, end quote, said Simon during the 2019 Fetch Holiday Market on Broadway. He goes on, quote, the thing is, there's a million ways to do it. Anybody that wears it can find something they believe in it. End quote. When Simon and classmate Donaldson dreamed up the idea for the brand in 2015, it was in response to an assignment from their art teacher, who instructed the high school students to create something with an impact. The young men came up with the concept while sitting in a basement in the metropolitan suburb of Aurora. At the time, social media was booming, and the partners saw a need for a message of hope amid a rapidly changing social environment. Donaldson told CBS4, quote, it brings us back to the middle ground People are finding they have something in common with the person they never thought they'd have something in common with. End quote. Starting with simple stickers that featured the now iconic stacked logo, the response was overwhelming. Over time, this evolved into a diverse line of t-shirts, hoodies, and accessories designed not only to spark conversations, but to unify people. Next section, triumph over tragedy. In 2020, Simon was involved in a devastating incident that left a hole in his heart and ignited a fire around the brand's message. On June 10th, 2020, Simon and his girlfriend, Isabella Bella Thallis, were walking their dog in the ballpark neighborhood when a deranged gunman fired 24 bullets from his window using a high-powered rifle. Thallis, who had just celebrated her 21st birthday, was pronounced dead at the scene. The upcoming entrepreneur was left with a shattered femur and a strong sense of purpose. Quote, life can go by in a blink, so you have to think about what you can do to make a difference today. End quote. Simon told 303 magazine in anticipation of the flagship store's pandemic era opening. Quote, this new space we have isn't so much about selling products as it is about creating an environment people feel safe enough in to spread positivity every day. End quote. For Bernstein, who is guiding BAGP away from its tragic past and into a future of fashion success, a commitment to spreading positivity informs every decision he makes to move the company closer to its primary goal of making the world a better place. Next section, building community through fashion. While clothing is central to the brand's identity, its mission goes far deeper. Bernstein, Simon's stepbrother, says the company's tagline has become a way of life for its founders, staff, and for those who proudly display the recognizable logo. Quote, he says, at Be a Good Person, we're more than just a fashion brand. We're a community built on unity, connection, and a universal message of goodness. End quote. Reads a quote on the company's website, which asks visitors to share what the message means to them personally. In addition to creating apparel that appeals to fashion-forward consumers, the brand is creating change with its support for local and national initiatives. On December 19th, BAGP hosted its 8th annual Good Party, featuring a North Pole shopping experience, live music, and a collection of socks for donations to individuals in need. For every sock donation, attendees received discounts on BAGP merchandise. Quote, it's our way of ensuring everyone, from small business owners to creatives, has a space to come together during the holidays, Bernstein shares. Since 2016, the company has worked with the Make-A-Wish organization, raising more than $500,000 to support children with critical illnesses while alleviating stress for their families. The company has also partnered with other youth-serving agencies in Denver and Arizona, along with supporting No Kid Hungry, using its platform to foster connections and give back to underserved communities. In July, they announced a partnership with the Denver Zoo Conservation Alliance. Quote, their dedication to not only improving the zoo, but also enhancing the lives of their animals and the community truly resonated with us, end quote. The company published on its blog, directing consumers to purchase a limited edition collection that reflects the brand's commitment to making a meaningful impact. I have to take a moment and say I'm not completely sure. The pronunciation might be BAGP for their acronym, but I'm saying BAGP. Anyway, BAGP/BAGP also supports the Isabella Joy Thallis Foundation to provide funding for arts programs and scholarships for aspiring creatives. Founded in memory of Dallas's life, the Foundation's mission is to heal and bring people together through the power of art, kindness, and fashion. Next section, what's ahead? Brand collaborations with Lululemon and the Denver Broncos have catapulted the company into the national spotlight. Now, with an additional retail location in Park Meadows Mall, BAGP's team of 15 has bold plans for 2025. Quote, our dream is to be an international brand, one that transcends language and geography to make a difference, end quote, says Bernstein, who aims to expand into new regions and markets, elevate their product lines, amplify their global presence. The company also remains deeply rooted in its Colorado origins, with the hometown collection that incorporates state flag-inspired designs. Quote, we're proud Coloradans, and our collections reflect that unique connection to this beautiful state, end quote, Bernstein adds. A cornerstone of the BAGP's philosophy is the correlation between ethical behavior and sustainability. In 2024, they embraced pre-order systems to minimize product waste, ensuring every item produced had a purpose. They're also exploring sustainable fabrics and manufacturing practices, continuously striving to reduce their environmental footprint. The CEO explains, quote, being a good person ties into small intentional acts, whether it's picking up trash or conserving resources. It's not about being perfect, but striving for better. End quote. Last section, join the movement. Through simple yet profound messages and actions, Be a Good Person reminds us of the collective power of kindness, positivity, and community. As Bernstein puts it, quote, being a good person isn't about perfection. It's about making the world a little brighter, one step at a time. End of article. Editor's note. To follow the brand's journey and learn more, visit www.beagoodperson.com/blogs. I will read four ads that accompany these pages. The bottom of page 22. In the center of that ad, Eyesore Scrap Removal is here to help. Eyesore Scrap Removal. Do you have a site for sore eyes that need to be removed? Ready to remove those unwanted appliances? For a quote or to schedule a pickup, call Lawrence at 303-359-4412. At the bottom across the screen in bullet points, washers, dryers, stoves, refrigerators, AC units, water heaters, and more. 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Angel Earring Dolls. Phone number 562-381-0594. 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And stacked columns at the half of page 23, we have at the top, international mixed media fine artist Dr. Thomas Elias Lockhart III, artwork for any occasion, home, business, gifts, and merch in a separate color. So he does have a jacket with a fist in red on the front of that. This would be under the merch column. And a bag, carrying bag, satchel. And some pillow covers. The section that has home, business, and gifts show sculptures, paintings, drawings. Very beautiful. LockhartGallery.com. T underline Lockhart, that's spelled LOCKHART, T underline Lockhart Gallery, and Facebook, and at Thomas Lockhart Gallery. I believe Thomas, well, hang on. That's either Thomas E. Lockhart or Thomas is spelled with an E on the end. And pardon me, I'm correcting myself. Yes, that's the E for his middle name. So Thomase Gallery. Underneath that, this one runs every month and is for the Majestic Lodge, Breckenridge, Colorado. 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With about 8 photos of interior spaces to the lodge, all quite beautiful. Turning the page, we have the spread for 24 and 25, and this will be a single article accompanied by quite a few ads. Preserving the History of the Owl Club. I don't see an author's name at this point. History Colorado has announced the addition of the building that houses the Owl Club to the National Register of Historic Places as part of the Colorado Heritage for All initiative. Connected to the Owl Club of Denver, a prominent all-black philanthropic social club founded in 1941 by 8 hardworking railroad pullmans, waiters, and businessmen, the building is recognized for its important connections to black heritage and the social history of the Mile High City. Quote, "The history of the Owl Club of Denver is a uniquely American story and deserves to be recognized as part of the national historic record," end quote, says Don DePrince, History Colorado president and CEO and state historic preservation officer. Quote, "For more than 7 decades, this social organization has empowered the black community of Denver, including providing support in the face of racist and segregationist policies and practices in the not-so-distant past. This building rightfully deserves its spot on the National Register and is a gleaming example of the important histories that Colorado Heritage for All is meant to preserve," end quote. Located at 2815 Madison Street, the Owl Club building is a single-story rectangular structure of modernist design that was constructed in 1951 and purchased by the Owl Club in 1960 after more than a decade of fundraising. While the building underwent significant alterations in 1968, it still sports its original red Roman brick facade and has been diligently maintained by the Owl Club, who use it as their headquarters and clubhouse to this day to preserve its historical integrity. The integrity of the building is also reflected in the surrounding block, which still predominantly comprises houses that reflect construction methods of the 1950s to 60s. As a tangible cornerstone of Denver's black community, the Owl Club building continues to preserve an important part of the city's history by centering the story of one of the few black fraternal and social organizations in the mid-20th century. Dedicated to black excellence, the Owl Club uplifted its community even before the nationally recognized civil rights movements of the 1960s and 70s. and played an important role in the lives of a number of prominent Denverites. In recent years, History Colorado has worked closely with the Owl Club to preserve their history and raise awareness of their storied membership. Quote, "The Owl Club of Denver's journey with History Colorado since August of 2022 has been nothing short of incredible," end quote, says Ronald Washington, Owl Club financial secretary and historian. He goes on, quote, "Our legacy has been enhanced through the digital capture of 73 years of our debutante program, the exposure of our organization's history by the outstanding Legacies of Excellence exhibit currently on display, and our successful campaign to become listed on the National and State Register of Historic Places. We are profoundly grateful for the opportunities History Colorado has afforded us," end quote. Being close to the end of the time for this week, I'm going to stop this article midway and pick it up again at the beginning with next week's readings. Anyway, thank you so much for joining us for the reading of the January edition of the Denver Urban Spectrum.
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0: 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This recording is intended solely for individuals who are blind or have low vision.
1: Thank you for joining us for Opera News, read by Keith, featuring the March 2026 Opera with Opera News magazine. We'll begin by finishing Christian Gerhaher by Nicholas Blandmont. While some singers cite their operatic engagements as the reason for their near absence from the recital hall, Gerhaher tends to devote the majority of each season to song, balancing recitals with three or four productions in the opera house. He claims, however, that he is not involved with the planning. I have my agent. I would mess it up totally if I did my schedule myself. It was always chaos when I did. I once had an interview 20 years ago where I was asked, "Let's start with you describing your daily routine. When do you start warming up? How do you warm up, and how do you learn your pieces?" I had to disappoint the interviewer. I have no routine. Every day is different. I try not to vocalize, but rather to study the possibility of producing a particular sound to which a work of art draws me. There are summer festivals I have been doing regularly for years. The Munich Opera Festival, Schubertiade, Salzburg, and sometimes the Rheingau Music Festival, Kissinger Sommer, and so on. The other thing is that Gerald and I regularly go to places like Wigamore Hall. But since COVID, song recitals really have changed a lot. For many years at Wigamore Hall, we used to arrange two performances of the same program, and they would both immediately sell out. Now we only fix one evening, and it kind of sells out, but not as quickly as before. Also, the planning of opera has become much more uncertain than it used to be. Many operas used to be planned 5 or 6 years in advance, and now it's 2 or 3 years. Everything is changing quickly now. This month, at the Salzburg Easter Festival, Gerhaher will sing his first Wotan in Das Rheingold, with Kirill Petrenko conducting. But he has no intention of taking on the character's subsequent incarnations. I always knew I would not do The Wanderer because it puts pressure on the voice and in the higher regions, which I feel is very strenuous and difficult. I have developed my lower register considerably, and I can now easily sing bass baritone repertoire. That's why I was flirting with the Walküre Wotan too. I was asked to do it, and I said I needed more time to make up my mind, and then it was too late. I think Wotan in Das Rheingold is not the real Wotan, though it is a lovely part, and I love Rheingold. It's one of my favorite operas. But I don't think it's a real change of Fach for me to sing a Rheingold Wotan. It is maybe less powerful, aggressive, and dramatic than Elias. Gerhaher sang the title role in a Zurich staging of Mendelssohn's Oratorio in June 2025. Gerhaher is now 56. Does he have any other dream roles? Actually, I'm really happy with what I have been able to do. And as I'm growing older, learning roles is becoming harder for me. In 2025, I did Golo in Pelléas et Mélisande for the first time. I had always done Pelléas, which was hard to learn. But my God, Golo was crazy hard. It nearly broke me. It was so difficult. I felt like a total dumbhead. But I love the role and the opera, so I'm a little careful when it comes to learning new roles. All that being said, there is one role he has not yet sung that he considers a possibility. It is an extremely long role, very demanding, though it's not heroic, but lyrical. It is Hans Sachs. I was asked to do it a few times, but I refused. I would like to do it in a concert version. But so what if I don't sing Sachs? Nobody cares. And I will get over it. It doesn't matter. An image on this page shows performers on stage. There are 3 men and 1 woman. They are arranged around a dining table. 2 of the men are standing, 1 man is seated, and the woman is seated. The woman has a downcast expression and looks melancholy, and it looks like she's being lectured by one of the men. The caption reads, "Golo in Pelléas et Mélisande at the Bayerische Staatsoper in 2024. Back to the text. Has memorization become more difficult for him over the years? Memorization is a challenge, but actually it has always been a challenge for me. There are colleagues who have such a quick memory, but I don't. But it doesn't matter. I find my way for the most part, and I have my sheets with all the texts for song recitals. I think people accept that, and anyway, when I'm on stage as a leader singer, I'm not performing a show or a drama. Does he identify with the roles he undertakes, or can he embody a character whose motivation he does not understand? If you don't understand them, it's difficult. But who doesn't hate Golo? He's so mean, such a prick, horrible. Just the way he treats his son is enough. When I did Wozzeck with Simon Rattle, he said, "Look, my first Wozzeck was with Benjamin Luxon in the title role, and he was such a nice man, the most friendly person you could meet on an opera stage. But during the rehearsal process, he became more and more odd. In the end, he was kind of captured by the character. And I can understand this. It's different from another mode of identification, which is very dangerous, and that's where you fill a role or performance with your own feelings and your own emotions and your own life history, kind of channeling it. This is what I try not to do. But if a character's life is more interesting than yours, then to live it more and more is something normal and right. I try to become a medium on stage, in both the theater and the concert hall. In concert, I feel like a kind of flat sheet, with no dimensions and no history of my own. Maybe the audience perceives a kind of membrane, reflecting a written piece of music and bringing it alive. And on the other side, I am just being myself, listening to the music, and I'm so full of joy as a listener, not as a performer." And now fast forward. Dutch National Opera's Sophie de Lint tells John Allison about the Opera Forward Festival. An image on this page shows her in the lobby of a performance building. She's wearing a red coat and is smiling directly at the camera. She has medium-length blonde hair. In the background are windows and a large staircase. The caption reads, "Sophie de Lint at Amsterdam's Muziek Theater." Another image shows two people on stage. There are a man and a woman. It's very dark and moody. The woman is wearing a red dress and is in the foreground. In the background is a man standing next to a bathtub. The caption reads, "Maya Pearson and Roderick Williams in the premiere of Michael van der Aa's Blankout at the inaugural Opera Forward Festival in 2016. Back to the text. Amsterdam's Opera Forward Festival, OFF, is not just one of the world's leading contemporary opera celebrations, but also the only such event fully integrated into the season of a major opera company. This month it reaches a milestone, with the 10th edition of OFF, comprising 5 productions plus lots of student operas, meaning that it is already a decade since the festival was founded by Pierre Audi at Dutch National Opera in 2016. Placed in the middle of each season, it has become increasingly central to everything the company does, and it was indeed one of the main reasons Sophie de Lint went for the job when she succeeded Audi as director of DNO in 2018. "Opera Forward was for me a very big incentive to go to Amsterdam," she recalls when we speak in her office there in early January. "So I had exchanges with Pierre about it. At that time, in 2017, it was still a young festival, but I was certainly very much aware of it and conscious of its importance. When I started here, I'd been attending X and the other summer events, trying to analyze what it is that a festival can bring. I knew that one of my missions was to ensure that we could develop OFF further and to make it into something viable, not just financially, but for all the people working at TNO, for them to embrace it and be happy to work on the festival. There were early questions about whether part of the festival should be outsourced, but in a helpful conversation I had with the ex-festival's Bernard Foucroul, he said, 'Be careful, because the strength of the festival is that it's a part of your season.' That really resonated with me, and I realized that everything OFF teaches us is a plus for the whole company. By definition, a festival of creation, as de Lint describes it, that thinks about the future of opera has to be intergenerational. We have the greatest composers of today connecting with a new generation. The students are as important to us as the bigger names, and everything needs to be accessible. I do think we're the only festival to enjoy a collaboration with all the arts colleges throughout the country. In every edition, we work with between 200 and 300 students. The whole idea is to give them a lot of space in the festival, to acquaint them with the genre of opera, to get them acquainted with a company. We facilitate an opportunity for them to create their first operas. And this is very important because it serves directly our mission of broadening the genre for a bigger audience and allowing them to think about, how do I want to deal with opera? What is opera for me, for my generation, for us? Is it a five-hour Tristan und Isolde? Or is it something very different? Marketing figures show that for the past three editions, 2023-5, 31% of the OFF audience was under 35, and first-time opera-goers made up 39% of the audience. We're getting new people, a younger audience, and also a very diverse audience. So it feels like the right moment this year to invite all those who come to Michael van der Aa's Theory of Flames to follow it up with Le Nozze di Figaro. We think they'll love the aesthetic of Kirill Serebrennikov and his approach to the piece. Of course, it's twice as long, so it will be interesting to see if they are happy to stay 3.5 hours in a theater and not 90 minutes. There's something just not symmetrical but symbolic about the inclusion of van der Aa this year. After all, one of the highlights of the first festival in 2016 was his opera Blankout. The online edition of 2021 also featured van der Aa's upload. When we have an artist like Michael van der Aa next door, he lives in Amsterdam, his studio is here, and so is his company AA. And when you have such an ambassador of new opera, who is absolutely at the top of his game, it would be unthinkable to celebrate 10 years without him. I'd not worked with him before upload, but there's a know-how and generosity in the way he works that is remarkable. All the productions at this year's OFF are there for a good reason. Philip Glass's Les Enfants Terribles will showcase the artists of the Dutch National Opera Studio. Hannah Kendall's The Knife of Dawn, about the Guyanese poet and activist Martin Carter's imprisonment during his country's struggle for independence from Britain, a work premiered at London's Roundhouse in 2016 and seen subsequently at Covent Garden in 2020, allows DNO to strengthen its ties with the composer. We connected with Hannah Kendall a while ago. We find her brilliant, and we are working on a new, larger-scale project for the future. But because she has this position now in New York, teaching at Columbia, we've had to postpone that for a bit, and Knife of Dawn is a good way to get started. A figure already well known at this address is Cora Burgroff, the Dutch mezzo-turned-actor and stage director, whose Harvest brings together a group of singers and composers from the Netherlands. De Lint talks of involving different generations of composers and of wanting to entrust a project to a younger composer from the Netherlands who could be paired up with an international director of the new generation. That's the backdrop to Requiem for Maritza and how we started with Marek Artok. She's young but already an experienced teacher of composition in Amsterdam and Rotterdam, and she's been coaching the OFF labs and student operas. So we wanted to give her a new piece in this anniversary edition, and we brought her together with the very promising director, Sylvia Costa, to let them exchange ideas and inspire each other in a piece exploring the transition between life and death. Over the 10 years of OFF, many of the artists who emerged here are now established in the opera world. This is a beautiful feature, and for example, in 2016, in one of the student operas, there was a very young dramaturge called Niels Nuchten. He's now co-artistic director of OFF and my right hand in running the festival. Although it runs for less than 2 weeks, the festival is central to DNO's year-round thinking. Yes, it's a special moment for us, but we work on it for the whole season, and it gives focus to our whole mission. There is always a thread connecting all the programming, and right now our dramaturgical team is very concerned with the question of polarization, which is everywhere and scary. This anxiety is something that can be felt in many of our projects right now. It's something the artists are preoccupied with as well. It makes the festival reflective of our times, which we find very important. Connecting with and understanding artists is something DeLint does exceptionally well, perhaps reflecting her own career phase as an artist manager. After violin studies and degrees in business administration and arts administration, she entered the opera profession, working with René Auffin at the Grand Théâtre de Genève. But between that position and being appointed artistic director of Opernhaus Zurich during Andreas Homolki's tenure, she worked as an artist manager. Brilliant, because it allowed me really to work.

0: This service is intended solely for individuals who cannot read conventional print due to a disability. Ineligible listeners risk infringing on copyright laws, and KPBS Radio Reading Service is not responsible for any violations that may occur. Our service may not be redistributed without our written consent. If you agree to these conditions, please continue listening.
1: And text in the background says all animals are equal. The caption reads, the premiere of Alexander Raskatov's Animal Farm at the 2023 OFF. Back to the text. Pressed for personal favorites from across the decade of OFF, DeLint says that, I cannot mention only one, but my top experience, because I loved working on it and because of its enormous impact, was Animal Farm in 2023. Alexander Raskatov is an amazing artist. He knows everything about opera and really explores the borders of what opera can be, even in a very big new opera. So he was really serving the OFF mission directly, putting on a huge show with Damiano Micheletto. It helped to prove how the festival is essential to DNO. And Animal Farm was sold out in advance and ended up being received like a rock concert. Another production also that really touched me and was very opera forwards was We Are the Lucky Ones. This show by Philip Venables and Ted Huffman, the story of the generation born between 1940 and 1949, was a much-talked-about highlight of last year's festival. I loved how it resonated with our core audience, but it was very emotional across the generations. Blood was also very powerful, and Michael van der Rohe is always exploring the role of new technologies in opera, and does so, I think, and all the other artists I know. And at the same time, what he brings on stage is so human, and to achieve this in the COVID years was incredible. Since DeLint started in Amsterdam in September 2018, she'd barely got into her stride when the pandemic hit the opera world hard, and she had to find a new way of steering a big company. In retrospect, that might have informed the ease and flexibility with which she now moves between small-scale pieces, never really a feature of the operatic factory that is Zurich, and bigger ones, such as, in 2025 alone, Boris Godunov in Sarah Brennikoff's staging, and The Maid of Orleans as directed by Dmitry Cherniakov. I'm really interested in both, and I think when you're lucky to be able to run a company such as this, you have to offer both. For all the difficulties of COVID, it was also an opportunity for new discoveries. Either you would do nothing and close the company, or you go for something totally new. As the French say, ça passe, ou ça casse, make or break. What happened during the pandemic was that I got to know the artists in the Netherlands much better. If you're not careful in this job, you travel around the whole world. You have your great contacts with international artists and the big international companies, and it can be easy to overlook your own country. And thanks to the pandemic, I had time to really focus on what was happening in the Netherlands, and I thought, this is absolutely brilliant. An image on this page shows several people on stage. There are men and women standing in a row. They're in elegant dress. They are standing in front of a wall, and the wall has at the top of it text that says, and how they imagined the future. The caption reads, We are the lucky ones. Last year's Philip Venables, Ted Huffman creation at OFF. Back to the text. DeLint's arrival here was not quite the homecoming that might be imagined. I discovered the country where I was born. Yes, I was born in Rotterdam, but my family moved to Geneva when I was a baby, so I never spoke Dutch. I had to learn Dutch for this job. My mother tongue is French, and my culture is Swiss, very Swiss. Yet I found that if you understand the work culture in this country, you can do a lot. When I'm asked by other companies if I would be interested in a position, I always end up wondering whether what we're working on at Dutch National Opera would be possible in other countries right now. All this makes DeLint ideally qualified to be hosting Opera Europa's Spring Conference in Amsterdam this month, held under the banner of Creation.

0: and as opportunity. She also certainly knows and understands the challenges of being truly creative in the big producing houses. In Zurich, because we were doing 10 new opera productions per season and approximately 16 or 18 revivals, things had to be very structured. We didn't have room for short-term programming. Here in Amsterdam, we do so many new types of collaborations and so many new operas in so many new formats that it takes a lot of time, much more than putting on a major new production with starry singers. That's why I have a big and fantastic dramaturgy team. I'm working with 4 dramaturges here, and I really need them. Opera Forward Festival runs from March 6 to 15. See operaballet.nl for full details. And now reader's letters. Just one cornetto. In Xavier Chester's fascinating review of Pompeo Magno, December, pages 1847-9, he may have been victim of an all-too-thorough spell check. He listed cornets as among the instruments in this Renaissance ensemble. The cornet, of course, is a modern instrument, similar to the present-day trumpet, but with a more conical bore. It developed in the 1820s by the addition of the new valves to earlier Baroque natural trumpets. I strongly suspect that Mr. Chester meant the cornetto, a Renaissance instrument that looks like a recorder. Cornetti are made of wood, with finger holes like a recorder. They have a small, cup-shaped mouthpiece, similar to that of a modern trumpet. They were often paired with the sackbut, similar to the modern trombone, but with a smaller bore. Michael Griffith, Director of Orchestral Activities, University of Wyoming. McIntyre Memories. I first heard Donald McIntyre in December 1961 at Sadler's Wells, singing Ferrando in El Trovatore, in a stunning cast of Elizabeth Fretwell, Tricia Johnson, Charles Craig, and Peter Glossop. You could not equal that lineup today. The last time I saw him was at the Royal Opera House, singing Monterone in Nuria Espert's production of Rigoletto in December 1988. I was an actor, playing one of 4 guards in the first scene, disguised as flunkies. When the Duke ordered Monterone's arrest, we moved forward. On the first night, Donald put some extra verismo into this moment and started laying about him with his fists. He was a big, tall man, very strong, and he was not pulling any punches. His fist passed a hair's breadth from my chin. Had it connected, I would have been out for the count. We arrested him very cautiously after that, but he was a tremendous Monterone. When you have such a big voice calling out the curse as he did, Rigoletto's fearful Quel vecchio maledivani makes real sense. Alan Schneider via email. Missing companies. Interesting to read about the formation of the UK Opera Association in the January edition, page 6. Forgive me if I point out that Grange Park Opera is not the only company missing from the list of collaborators. Northern Ireland Opera is also absent. Brian Jenkins, Island McGee County, Antrim. The next page is a full-page ad. The background image is composed of pink stripes in a grid, and where the pink stripes cross, there are black squares. The text reads, Festival d'Aix-en-Provence, 2 to 21 July 2026. Opera, Die Zauberflöte, Mozart, Die Frau ohne Schatten, Strauss, Accabadora, Francesco Filidei, World Premiere, Requiem, Mozart, Opera and Concert, Les Vêpres Siciliennes, Verdi, Bluebeard's Castle, Bartok, Music Theater, El Cimarron, Henze, Opera, Concerts, Mediterranean, Aix-en-Juive, Academy, and now Power of the Poet. David Livermore talks to Jean-Pierre Joyce. An image on this page shows David Livermore. He's wearing a dark vest and an open-collared shirt. He has a neutral expression and is looking directly at the camera. He has a full beard and mustache. He's holding reading glasses in one of his hands. Back to the text. As he is a seasoned man of the theater with more than a quarter century of experience directing opera productions, It is surprising to hear David Livermore describe himself as a learner, but his recent direction of Baroque operas, including Handel's Giulio Cesare, to be presented at Zurich's Opernhaus this month, and Monteverdi's Il Ritorno di Ulisse in Patria at last year's Monteverdi Festival in Cremona, have led him to look back at the origins of music theater. "I'm really a pupil of the lessons of Claudio Monteverdi," he says. "For me, Monteverdi is not really opera. It's a kind of theater that came out of the Renaissance and the experience of ancient Greek tragedy. Greek theater was about word speaking and word singing. The Italians developed that with the use of musical instruments. For me, it's absolutely important to recognize in the scores of all opera composers the value of the words, as in Monteverdi's famous phrase, l'armonia al servizio della poesia, the music serves the poetry. We should also recognize the importance of true madrigalism, where the harmonic and melodic movement of the music creates the real sounds and meanings of the words. For me, this is the most important aspect of my work." We'll continue this article next time. Thank you for joining us for Opera News, read by Keith.
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1: Welcome. You are listening to Aftersight. This recording is intended solely for individuals who are blind or have low vision.
0: Thank you for joining us for Hobby Radio, read by Keith, featuring the March 2026 The Spectrum Monitor. We'll begin by finishing the remainder of Amateur Radio Insights by Kirk Kleinschmidt and T0Z, and Fed Mania is still surging. And even with a 10 dB system loss, performance drops will be detectable as only 10 of your original 100 watts are being radiated. But hey, that's still twice the output power I and other QRP types use on a regular basis. The other end of the equation is also true. Want to make up for those losses? Transmit 400 watts into your potentially lossy EFHW, 6 dB in this example, and you'll get your desired 100 watts radiated. Need to make up for a killer 10 dB loss? Set your amplifier to 1 kilowatt, and 100 watts will be radiated. You won't make up for received signal losses with transmit power alone, but those losses are often more easily accommodated on HF. You'll also need to make sure that your EFHW transformer is actually, and not enthusiastically, rated for a kilowatt or whatever, because EFHW transformer losses often create lots of heat, sometimes enough to melt the transformer or even catch fire. Just be informed and honest. If an antenna is a compromise chosen for convenience, stealth, or portability, that's fine. Just don't confuse convenience with superiority. Beginners get swept up. New operators rarely have the tools or experience to compare antennas objectively. They don't have calibrated field strength setups. They don't have multiple reference antennas at the same height. They often don't even have a second antenna for comparison. And if they make contacts, especially exciting DX contacts, even via FT8, the antenna is declared fantastic. Add a charismatic video presenter and a few glowing comments, and the EFHW becomes the be-all, end-all solution. It isn't, but it is a useful tool in the antenna toolbox. An EFHW isn't magic. It's simply a high-impedance half-wave that still obeys the same current laws as every other antenna. Where to get grounded information? If you want to cut through the noise, start with foundational texts, like the ARRL Antenna Book, and explore the writings of thoughtful antenna analysts, like L.B. Siebeck. Use modeling software, use a VNA, measure common mode current if you can, find actual subject matter experts such as Rick, DJ0IP, Phil, AD5X, and Steve, K1RF, among others. And in your search, Remember that there is a massive amount of half-truths, misinformation, and outright snake oil when it comes to modern and Fed antennas. Most importantly, experiment. Change one variable at a time. Move the choke. Add or remove a counterpoise. Reroute the coax. Observe what changes. Ultimately, antenna work rewards curiosity and punishes assumption. End Fed thoughts. After nearly 50 years in this hobby, I've come to appreciate antennas not as ideological battlegrounds, but as engineering compromises shaped by constraints. An end Fed antenna can be elegant. It can be effective. It can solve a pressing problem. It can also be sloppy, lossy, and unpredictable. The difference lies not in the name, but in the implementation. If you understand where the current flows, what serves as the counterpoise, and how your feed line is behaving, you're ahead of most of the online discourse. If you don't, that's okay too. Just resist the urge to declare miracles. Because in the end, whether it's center-fed, end-fed, or fed by optimism alone, RF still has to complete the circuit. And it always does. And now conventional and unconventional airband reception options by Corey G.B. Sickles WA3UVB. An image on this page shows the front panel of a scanner radio. There are a number of buttons arranged in a numeric keypad and two knobs and two sliding switches. There's an LED display. The display reads 27940. The caption reads, "On the market for more than 10 years, Uniden Bearcat BC365CRS scanning receiver, $119 at Amazon, as this is written, includes both military and civilian airband reception and represents a high-value solution for desktop public service, amateur radio, and airband monitoring. I have enjoyed this scanner for some time and continue to be impressed with the performance and reasonable pricing. I keep one of these in my office, which is a brisk 20-minute walk away from my local airport. Courtesy Uniden." Back to the text. Many years ago, a solution to monitoring the airband required a separate receiver with variable tuning, capable of monitoring only one frequency at a time. When multi-band receivers appeared, the airband was eventually added to the frequency ranges included. Still, only one frequency could be monitored. When crystal-controlled scanning receivers were introduced, it was possible to purchase these for the VHF low, 30 to 50 MHz, or VHF high, 148 to 174 MHz bands. Eventually, many manufacturers listened to some radio amateurs that had contacted them and increased their receivers' coverage to include 29 to 54 MHz and 136 to 174 MHz. This added the FM portion of the 10-meter band, as well as full coverage of 6 meters and 2 meters. As UHF began to be adopted by larger municipalities, scanning receivers were introduced to cover 440 to 470 MHz, later up to the T-band limit of 512 MHz. The 70-centimeter ham band and GMRS activity could also be heard, as long as you purchased the applicable crystals. As smaller niche markets also became attracted to the scanning receiver market, with AM-capable versions that could cover 108 to 136 MHz, also known as the civil aviation band. I believe that brands such as Geneve, Realistic, and Regency were most popular. Scanning receivers up to this point were limited to 8 channels, with some portable receivers having up to 4 channels. It was common to see single-band receivers on the market. This created some issues for customers in areas such as mine, where the county fire departments were on 33.7 MHz, while police and ambulance squads occupied channels in the 155 MHz range. Thankfully, multi-band scanners were introduced to alleviate such situations in various areas. With the introduction of programmable scanners with 16-channel capabilities, all public service bands could be integrated into one product. It would be a while longer before civil air band reception was included as part of a scanning receiver's capabilities. Today, except for the most inexpensive options, airband reception is an expected feature, whether the purchaser has any interest in it or not. Better featured scanners today utilize the latest in technology to receive frequencies as low as CB radio and have a ceiling in the 900 MHz range, with breaks and coverage around the television and analog cellular telephone. Hasn't everyone gone digital? Bands. The air band I have been talking about up to this point is the one with commercial aviation and general aviation as used by civilian concerns. It is of the most interest to air band monitors. There is also a military air band, which extends from 225 to 400 megahertz. Along with air-to-ground communications, there are also some windows set aside for satellite communications. Fewer scanning receivers on the market are capable of reception here. However, if you live near a military installation or enjoy attending and listening to communications at air shows, then the military band, known also as the UHF air band, should be of interest to you. When I put together the buyer's guide last year, I included some inexpensive SDR receivers, along with the conventional ones. This year, I am also going to include an SDR-based receiving solution, which is more concentrated on software enhancements and not so much on hardware for reasons that will become apparent. I will start, however, with conventional scanning receivers in the portable category. Two images on this page show first a handheld scanner by Uniden. It has a numeric keypad on the front. The LED screen is showing Delta, Channel 1, Blue Angel, 237.8080. The caption reads, "With an impressive feature set and frequency coverage, the Uniden Bearcat BC-125AT, $110 on Amazon, as this is written, is an inexpensive scanner to take to the air show. Along with public service, amateur radio, and the civilian VHF airband, it also covers most of the military UHF band, courtesy Uniden." The other image shows an SDR dongle. One end of the dongle has a USB connection, and the other end has a jack for connecting your antenna cable. The caption reads, "There are a variety of SDR receivers available on the market today. This RTL SDR is $37 on Amazon, as this is written." The RTL SDR is a product priced at the low end, although its performance is anything but. While there are notable differences in receiver sensitivity between it and the somewhat higher-priced SDR Play, it is certainly more than enough to perform as the foundation of an SDR-based airband reception system, courtesy Amazon. Back to the text. First up is the Uniden Bearcat SR30C. It offers 500 channels across 10 banks, so you can have one set up for local airport traffic with another or two for air shows. It covers 25 to 54 megahertz, 108 to 174 megahertz, and 406 to 512 megahertz. It also offers close call RF capture, which automatically tunes into nearby strong signals, helping you discover communications on frequencies you are not aware of. The receiver is a small package, powered by two AA batteries, with a street price as low as $120. PC programming and USB charging capabilities are also included. Next is the Uniden Bearcat BC-125AT. Another good choice for a portable scanning receiver in a slightly larger package. It offers the same frequency coverage and programming options as the SR30C, with the addition of the UHF 225 to 380 MHz military airband, making the minimally increased size well worth it if you want this coverage. They can be found with a street price as low as $140. Another portable option is the Whistler WS1010 with 400 channels across 10 banks. Frequency bands cover 29 to 54 MHz, 108 to 174 MHz, and 380 to 512 MHz. It also offers a feature called Spectrum Sweeper, which rapidly scans a selected 1 MHz swath of frequencies to find signals. I found the receiver priced as low as $125, although it appears that the programming cable and charging external power adapter are sold separately. Moving into mobile base models, Uniden Bearcat BC355N scanning receiver covers 25 to 54 MHz, 108 to 137 MHz, 148 to 174 MHz, 106 to 512 MHz, and 806 to 956 MHz, with 300 memory channels. Hams may note the conspicuous by its absence of the 2-meter band. However, we are concentrating on airband coverage after all. It includes a telescopic whip antenna, which performs better than a flexible rubber ducky, as well as an AC adapter and DC power cables. There is also a mobile stealth antenna, which attaches to your rear window or windshield. Street price is $140. An image on this page shows a handheld scanner. Caption reads, "The only non-Uniden conventional scanning receiver I care to mention is the Whistler WS1010 portable, $115 on Amazon. This model offers 400 channels in a fairly compact package with an enhanced 7-segment display that is easy to read outdoors. Courtesy Amazon." Back to the text. Next up is the 500-channel Uniden Bearcat BC345 CRS, which should be thought of as more of a desktop model than one suited for a mobile installation. It covers 530 kHz to 1.7 MHz, 88 to 108 MHz, 25 to 54 MHz, 108 to 174 MHz, 225 to 380 MHz, and 406 to 512 MHz. This model includes reception of the AM and FM broadcast bands, the 2-meter ham band, and military UHF band, while eliminating coverage of the 800 MHz public service band. Along with a telescopic whip antenna and AC adapter, you also get a loop antenna for AM broadcast band reception. I have found outlets selling the BC345 CRS for as low as $150. Now we get to the Uniden Bearcat BC365 CRS, also with 500 channels. This desktop model covers 25 to 54 MHz, 88 to 108 MHz, 108 to 174 MHz, 225 to 380 MHz, and 406 to 512 MHz. While coverage of the FM broadcast band is included, the AM broadcast band is omitted. The receiver includes a telescopic whip antenna, plus an AC adapter and DC power cable. Note that this scanner also offers a clock and alarm function. I have been able to locate the BC365 CRS for pricing as low as $130. Incidentally, both of the desktop models mentioned can be programmed through a computer with downloadable software if you purchase the optional PC interface cable. There are additional scanning receivers with digital voice, DMR, NXDN, P25, etc. capabilities, trunk tracking features, and more. For the purposes of this article, I considered them out of the scope of our focus. I will mention that all of the models I have covered offer NOAA weather radio channel coverage, and some include SAME weather alerts, which can be of value whenever severe weather is headed towards you. In the now for something completely different department, I will mention that tunable airband kits still exist, should you wish to build one or guide someone into the world of electronics with such a project. In his February 2026 Kits and Kit Building column, Joe Eisenberg, K0NEB, highlighted the Plain Talk Regenerative Receiver Kit that covers the civilian airband. This would be a good receiver to park on your local General Aviation Airport's UNICOM, Universal Communications Frequency. UNICOM is an aviation radio communication system used at uncontrolled airports, those without air traffic control towers, for pilot-to-ground information including weather, air traffic, and weather. At one time, Ramsey Electronics produced a passive receiver kit, the ABM-1. You could think of this as a crystal radio, but tuned for the airband instead of the AM broadcast band. It was reviewed by Bob Grove in the November 2006 issue of Monitoring Times. If we go back even further to the days of my youth, Electronics Illustrated published a project with a passive airband receiver to be built on a flexible PC board, which was a relatively new technology at the time. For either of these, a strong signal is needed to drive reception. When you are a passenger in an airplane, a passive receiver would be advantageous from a standpoint of having no emissions from any oscillator circuitry, thus no interference potential with avionics. Remember, it's always good to get approval from the pilot before using any electronics in any aircraft. Also, being in such close proximity to the airplane's transmitter, you would have the desired strong signal. The transmitted RF signal is what actually powers the receiver. This is the market for which such receivers were designed. I mention them because they illustrate a different approach, so satisfy a specific need. For last year's Airband reception suggestions, I touched on software-defined radio, SDR, technology as a possible alternative to conventional receivers, especially for use at air shows. One of the products discussed was a very inexpensive SDR that could be assembled into an array. Each receiver would be tuned to a different frequency, as they did not operate in a scanning mode, with the audio outputs coupled to a passive mixer, such as the STD-150. With the scanning receiver, you can possibly miss a transmission that occurs at the same time you are receiving a different one. To mitigate that possibility, the conventional solution is to have a set of scanning receivers with overlapping channels programmed in a different order. With the array of small and inexpensive SDRs I described, that possibility is eliminated or at least minimized, depending on how many receivers you have engaged. Previously, the multiple receivers scenario would have required additional hardware in the form of multiple receivers, along with some way to sanely manage the numerous audio channels. Recently, I learned about some SDR control software that allows for a collection of virtual receivers from only one physical SDR. An image on this page shows a computer screenshot. There are five windows arranged next to each other. Each one has a signal strength meter and a frequency indication. The caption reads, "SDR Radio's console software is key to multiple instances of receivers, which may be driven by just one inexpensive SDR receiver dongle." This screen extraction illustrates five instances, which can be expanded out to 24 if desired. Courtesy WA3UVV. Back to the text. SDR console supports a wide variety of SDR receivers, from the inexpensive RTL SDR to the HAC-RF SDR transceiver, which has a frequency ceiling of 6 GHz. The heart of most SDR receivers is the same, with variables being improvements on oscillator stability, filtering, and overall frequency coverage. SDR console is a free, although donations are appropriate, download from sdr-radio.com. A strong word of caution is needed. Ensure that you are downloading the software directly from SDR-radio. Ads may appear with big radio buttons, but these will take you to something called PC App Store. You absolutely do not want to continue with them. If you make that mistake, it can be a serious challenge to rid yourself of their application, for which they demand $10 per month. Once configured, you can have up to 24 simultaneous receivers, multiple instances, engaged, all from just one SDR receiver. This is made possible by some rather cleverly written code, along with the high processor speeds we find in common use today. Current limitations in the software allow for a front-end bandwidth maximum of 6 MHz. If you need more than that or want to receive signals in both the VHF and UHF airbands, then a second SDR receiver may be in order. While you do not need to invest much in the way of receiver hardware or software, I will strongly suggest getting a laptop that possesses a high clock speed for this purpose, with a generous amount of memory and as large a screen as possible. Combining the essential displays of 24 receiver screens requires some physical space, especially if you want to be able to read the information at a quick glance. You may also find a laptop that allows the screen to bend back enough to be flat with a touch screen. This can provide you with features similar to a tablet, though with more robust features and performance. Consider your needs and desires up front, including how many simultaneous receivers you want to have in play at an air show or other event. Now that we have addressed the visual component of this setup, we need to also address the ways of mixing the audio. With a totally hardware-based receiving solution, an active or passive audio mixer is used. One popular option for the latter is the STD-150 passive audio combiner, no controls, which can be purchased from MarkerTech, a quite popular purveyor of items for video and audio production professionals. Pursuing the path of multiple receivers with a singular SDR receiver does not allow us to bring out separate audio lines for each frequency channel that has been selected. Thus, we need another software solution. Enter the VB Audio Virtual Audio Cable Software, available from vb-audio.com. This is not freeware. However, the single license price is only $30, which in my opinion is a bargain. The software allows you to assign the audio output of each receiver window to an audio line. Mixing these lines provides you with the final audio output stream from your computer. In my video editing days, whenever we had an audio track that was of a lower level than desired, the most common fix was to duplicate the track. This gave a 3 dB rise in level. When you have a group of receivers connected through virtual audio cables, any noise from each receiver output will add to the level of the final audio. Thus, you should use the controls within the SDR console software to reduce gain so that the noise level is as close to zero as possible. This substantially improves the signal-to-noise ratio. A nice squelch setting can be assistive as well, but given the way I use my HF amateur radio gear, I prefer to set the audio to a comfortable level, then reduce the RF gain for the best signal-to-noise ratio, making my reception experience the most pleasant. I do not suggest adding in preamplifiers or increasing gain, which will just increase your noise level and be unpleasant. I have now stated this two ways to emphasize its importance. While I pose this SDR-driven solution as being useful for air shows, it could also be of some utility if you live or work near a large commercial airport. Being able to listen in to the air traffic as well as that on the ground, plus support operations, without the concern of missing something, is another scenario where this sort of monitoring solution is viable and desirable. With a good location, more sensitive SDR receiver, and improved antenna system, you might be able to receive communications from several airports and aircraft passing through. If your local terrain allows for this, it could be fun to experiment and see how far your reach can be. Thank you for joining us for Hobby Radio, read by Keith.
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0: This program is intended for individuals who are blind or are unable to read physical print and is brought to you by CABVI's Audio Information Services team.
1: Good morning. This is Nancy Grywe with today's headlines from the Washington Post for this Thursday, September 3rd. Secret Service is getting the fortified White House that past presidents resisted. Republicans fear Trump will keep super PAC money and not spend on the midterms. And breaking news, Gloria Steinem, lodestar of the modern women's movement, dies at 92. Turning now to the first article. Secret Service is getting the fortified White House that past presidents resisted, by Dan Diamond. U.S. Secret Service leaders have long wanted a more fortified White House. President Donald Trump is giving it to them. Trump officials on Thursday will publicly present their latest plans to permanently fence Lafayette Square, the public park across the street from the White House. The project, a longtime Secret Service priority, was discussed but never approved in past administrations as officials wrestled with how to boost security without unduly restricting public access, said four people who spoke on condition of anonymity. Trump officials also will unveil revisions to a planned visitor screening center, another piece of the broader Trump-backed effort to add security facilities and fencing that could alter the relationship between the White House and the public spaces surrounding it. The National Capital Planning Commission, which reviews federal construction projects, is set to consider both proposals Thursday afternoon. The Secret Service also has pushed for additional permanent fences on Pennsylvania Avenue and around the White House campus, with administration officials saying that announcements on those additions are forthcoming. And Trump has followed the Secret Service's recommendation to keep President's Park, the 82-acre park encompassing and surrounding the White House, off limits amid heightened security threats. Lafayette Square has been closed to the public for nearly 8 months, although renovation work was completed weeks ago, according to two people. The need for a permanent visitor center, like the Lafayette fencing, has been discussed across multiple administrations, with Secret Service leaders and other government officials judging the temporary trailers and tents used to screen White House visitors insufficient. Quote, the permanent facility will strengthen campus security and enhance the overall visitor experience, the Secret Service said in documents submitted to the commission. Asked about Trump's support for the Secret Service's project, spokesman for the White House and Secret Service said the new initiatives were necessary to protect the 18-acre White House and its surroundings. Quote, the White House and the Secret Service are always looking for ways to improve the security apparatus of the White House complex, Davis Ingle, a White House spokesman, said in a statement. Quote, President Trump is uniquely positioned to achieve those restoration and refurbishment goals and to advance the 18 acres toward a 21st century security posture, end quote. Quote, projects such as a White House Visitor Center and proposed fencing around Lafayette Park not only enhance security, but create appropriate infrastructure befitting the White House and surrounding buildings while maintaining public access, Nathan Herring, a spokesman for the Secret Service, said in a statement. Administration officials also said that the current mix of bollards, temporary fences, and other security measures used in Lafayette Square are unsightly and insufficient. Some preservationists, civic leaders, and historians caution that efforts to protect the president should balance a need for public access to the historic building, long known as the People's House. Quote, it's becoming a fortress now, said Ed Langel, a White House historian, warning that the public was losing access to the White House grounds under the administration's fences and other restrictions. Quote, they're going to say there are threats on the president's life. That's true enough, but that's just a pretext, end quote. The National Trust for Historic Preservation, the Cultural Landscape Foundation, and other groups in Washington residents are set to warn against the Secret Service's fencing plans at Thursday's meeting of the National Capital Planning Commission, according to testimony posted in advance. quote, what we are really doing is putting another barrier between the American people and their government. When people most need to express their collective joy or fear, anger or patriotism. Pam Fessler, a longtime Washingtonian and retired White House journalist, wrote in prepared testimony. The tension between security and access predates Trump, with many past presidents listening to, if not fully granting, the desires of the agency dedicated to protecting them, their families, and other senior leaders. President Bill Clinton closed Pennsylvania Avenue in front of the White House to vehicle traffic in 1995, turning a longstanding road into a pedestrian thoroughfare. Quote, it should be seen as a responsible security step necessary to preserve our freedom, not part of a long-term restriction of our freedom, Clinton said in a radio address announcing the change. Trump's willingness to embrace security changes follows attempts on his life. He has publicly credited the Secret Service with saving him. He has also followed the agency's recommendations to speak publicly behind bulletproof glass, limit some of his appearances, and take other steps intended to improve his protection. Trump secretly switched planes when flying out of Turkey following a NATO conference, the Washington Post first reported, an unusual maneuver that he later credited to the Secret Service. Quote, it's only up to the Secret Service, Trump told reporters last month. I just follow what they'd like to do, end quote. Administration officials have said there are clear security risks that must be addressed, citing protests after the May 2020 death of George Floyd. Protesters swarmed Lafayette Square, clashed with law enforcement, and Trump was briefly taken to a secure location inside the White House. This article continues for quite some more length, so I will move on to the next article from the Washington Post. Republicans fear Trump will keep super PAC money and not spend on the midterms. By Isaac Arnsdorf and Natalie Allison. With early voting about to begin in competitive midterm races, President Donald Trump has kept most of his super PAC money on the sidelines, causing Republican leaders to conclude it's too late to fully deploy the cash in the midterms and that he intends to hold on to much of it for his own purposes. Trump's political advisors have been assuring anxious allies that MAGA Inc., the president's super PAC that had more than $400 million on hand as of July 31st, will come to the rescue during the peak campaign season after Labor Day. But Republicans are increasingly skeptical and suspicious that Trump, who must personally approve the spending, has other ideas. The president has not revealed his plans, and his political advisors consistently say they will not share them with reporters. Some people around Trump have concluded that he has little interest in spending the bulk of his super PAC funds on this year's midterm races, according to a person with knowledge of internal conversations. Theories about what Trump wants to do with the money cover a broad range of possibilities, including protecting his political influence in the next presidential race by passing on the money to his chosen successor and saving up for legal fees, post-presidential travel, events, and pet projects such as his library. Trump's Miami library is projected to cost at least $1 billion, the most expensive presidential library construction to date. The person with knowledge of internal discussions who spoke on condition of anonymity said Trump and his team believe their ability to rake in massive donations will take a hit after the midterm elections, giving the president an incentive to keep hold of the money he has raised so far. Fundraising accounts associated with the president, such as his super PAC and funds for his inauguration, White House ballroom, and Freedom 250 events, have been inundated with donations from companies looking to get in Trump's good graces, a dynamic that is likely to change as he becomes a lame duck. Some donors have started holding back on giving more money to the super PAC while it sits on earlier contributions, according to people familiar with the matter. Trump's reticence surrounding how he will use MAGA Inc. money has caused particular worry for Republicans in this fall's elections. GOP candidates and officials still avoid criticizing the president on the record. Privately, however, some operatives have complained that MAGA Inc. has already missed valuable opportunities to lock in airtime at lower advance rates and to find candidates before attitudes harden. Allies have also criticized Trump's preference for promoting his own record, arguing that super PACs are the most effective at attacking opponents, as MAGA Inc. did in 2022. The nonprofit arm of Trump's political operation, Securing American Greatness, premiered its first midterm ads on Wednesdays, spending just under $1 million, according to the tracking firm Ad Impact. The ad, set to air nationwide, feature video clips of Trump's talking about tax breaks in his domestic spending legislation and lower prices for eggs and prescription drugs. One spot uses Trump's friend Dana White, the chief executive of the Ultimate Fighting Championship, UFC. Quote, like they think he's popular or something, a Republican ad maker scoffed when shown the videos. He's not. Multiple public and private polls show Trump's approval rating mired in the mid-30% range, at or near historic lows for a president facing a midterm election. The ads adhere to Trump's instruction to advisors to promote his record, and the super PAC could take a different approach with future ad buys, people familiar with the discussions said. A large lead in available cash has been one of the few bright spots for Republicans in this election cycle, because many of the swing constituencies that helped Trump win back the White House have drifted away amid disappointment with persistent inflation and the Iran war. Leaving a large portion of MAGA Inc.'s money on the sidelines threatens to neutralize that advantage, as individual Democratic campaigns outrace their GOP counterparts. Quote, I worry about that for sure, Senate Majority Leader John Thune told his home state CBS affiliate about the possibility of losing the Republican majority in the upper chamber. Quote, I'm a realist, and I just think I don't ever try and sugarcoat things. I think it's a competitive environment right now, end quote. While some Republicans have given up on waiting for the MAGA Inc. cavalry, Democrats continue to warn that they expect Trump's super PAC and Elon Musk's political outfit to outgun them. Quote, all of that takes the advantage that Democrats have in terms of individual small-dollar donors, and it will really just swamp it, said Representative Chris Pappas, who is running for an open Senate seat in a tight race against former Republican Senator John Sununu. Quote, we are going to get outspent in this race, he said. Musk's America PAC has started advertising in the battleground Senate races in Texas, Michigan, New Hampshire, and Maine, according to Meta's disclosures of political ads on Facebook and Instagram. A spokesman declined to comment. With the availability of broadcast airtime dwindling, MAGA Inc. may spend more heavily on ads placed on digital streaming services, according to three people familiar with the plans. Those people said streaming services can be more cost-effective for targeting younger and less frequent voters, like those who helped Trump in 2024, a constituency that Republicans will need to mobilize again this fall. The PAC is also likely to pay for events and get out the vote operations, one of the people said. Skeptics of MAGA Inc.'s promises point to Trump's history of viewing money that he raised as his own and resisting using it to help others. So far this year, the super PAC spent less than $900,000 supporting Senator Darlene Graham in her primary and less than $20,000 sending text messages for Representative Clay Fuller, according to federal campaign finance disclosures. Quote, I'm not affected by the election, Trump told reporters in the Oval Office on Wednesday while discussing the Iran war. Quote, I'm not running, but my party is running and I'm going to help my party, end quote. At an event in the Rose Garden with congressional Republicans, Trump on Wednesday night previewed what he described as nonstop travel in the next 30 days before the elections, including a trip to Alaska to stump for Senator Dan Sullivan, but he made no mention of super PAC spending. Quote, we're going to be helping you, and I'll be going around and doing a lot of speeches, he said. We're going to take that final 30 days. You don't want to go too much before then because people forget, end quote. Turning now to the next article from the Washington Post. Breaking news, Gloria Steinem, lodestar of the modern women's movement, dies at 92. By Emily Langer. Gloria Steinem, an organizer and activist who perhaps more than anyone else helped sustain the women's movement through the second half of the 20th century and into the 21st, through battles over reproductive rights, economic equality, sexual harassment, and other issues that affect the lives of millions of women, died September 2nd at her home in New York City. She was 92. Her death was announced by her foundation, Gloria's Foundation, on social media. It did not provide a cause of death. Few, if any, feminist leaders since Betty Friedan, the author of the 1963 manifesto, The Feminine Mystique, matched Ms. Steinem's influence on their cause. As a journalist and founder of Ms. Magazine, and as a political activist, public speaker, and ever-present figure in national affairs, Ms. Steinem became a symbol of second-wave feminism, the expansion of the movement beyond women's suffrage into a broader campaign for equality in the workplace, in the home, and under the law. Quote, "In my heart, I think a woman has two choices," Ms. Steinem once said. "Either she's a feminist or a masochist," end quote. Ms. Steinem came of age at a time when, despite the advances made by her predecessors, women were severely limited in the jobs they could pursue, if they were encouraged to work at all. When Roe v. Wade, the 1973 U.S. Supreme Court decision that for generations enshrined the right to an abortion, had not yet been handed down, and when marriage, as Ms. Steinem once put it, was an institution serving 1.5 people. With her willowy physique, her fashionable miniskirts, and her straight

0: This service is intended solely for individuals who cannot read conventional print due to a disability. Ineligible listeners risk infringing on copyright laws, and KPBS Radio Reading Service is not responsible for any violations that may occur. Our service may not be redistributed without our written consent. If you agree to these conditions, please continue listening.
1: For the 1960s, not as an activist, but as a high-flying freelance journalist for publications including Esquire, Cosmopolitan, and Vogue. She experienced firsthand the sexism that she would later fight on behalf of other women. Ms. Steinem recalled a taxicab conversation between the renowned writers Gay Talese and Saul Bellow, which she said Talese remarked in her presence, quote, "You know how every year there's a pretty girl who comes to New York and pretends to be a writer? Well, Gloria is this year's pretty girl," end quote. Through her insistence, Ms. Steinem overcame professional prejudices that limited most female journalists to covering topics such as fashion and courtship. Her ease around celebrities, she dated men including filmmaker Mike Nichols, profiled John Lennon, and spent a week with Lee Radziwill for an article on the jet-setting sister of Jacqueline Kennedy, made Ms. Steinem a sought-after celebrity in her own right. By the late 1960s, her name was mentioned in the same breath with writers Tom Wolfe and Susan Sontag. Ms. Steinem drew particular attention when she donned a cottontail to infiltrate the New York Playboy Club and expose the degradation and poor pay to which Hugh Hefner's Playboy bunnies were subjected. Her account was published in Show magazine in 1963 and revealed the traits that would define Ms. Steinem in her later incarnation as an organizer, an enterprising spirit, a piercing concern for the vulnerable, and a formidable ability to draw attention to her cause. For a period, she feared the article had damaged her career prospects by inviting less progressive editors to see her as a bunny rather than as a writer. Already, she fought the perception that she was, as Washington Post columnist Maxine Cheshire described Ms. Steinem in her journalistic heyday, quote, "the miniskirted pinup girl of the intelligentsia," end quote. But Ms. Steinem ultimately concluded that the article was worth the grief it had brought on her. Quote, "After feminism arrived in my life, I stopped regretting its publication." Quote, "after feminism arrived in my life, I stopped regretting," end quote, its publication, she wrote years later. She had realized, she said, that, quote, "all women are bunnies," end quote. A turning point for her came in the late 1960s when she covered a group of women who had gathered to discuss the indignity and physical danger to which they had been subjected when they sought abortions. Ms. Steinem had undergone an abortion shortly after college, but never spoke of it because of the stigma long associated with the procedure. The meeting, she later reflected, made her see herself as belonging to a victimized group in need of a megaphone, not only regarding reproductive rights, but in all other areas of life in which women were restricted. Quote, "all my empathy and sense of identity had always gone to movements, whether Third World or civil rights," Ms. Steinem told the Chicago Tribune in 1992. Quote, "identified with the underdog or any discriminated against group, which I think happens to women all the time. But we don't realize that we are one. At the same time, I couldn't get an apartment," end quote, as a single woman, she continued, and, quote, "wasn't being paid equally for a job, all those things," end quote. In 1971, Ms. Steinem helped start Ms. Magazine, where she remained for years as an editor and editor emerita. The publication was previewed in New York Magazine before debuting as a standalone in 1972. Ms. Steinem credited Clay Felker, editor of New York, with giving Ms. its start. But even that relationship revealed the minefields professional women navigated at that time. Ms. Steinem gratefully acknowledged that Felker, when he was Esquire editor, had provided her, quote, "first serious assignment," end quote. Felker, however, recalled meeting the aspiring journalist and thinking that, quote, "she had great legs," end quote. Her first story, he concluded, was, quote, "excellent." The very existence of Ms. as a serious magazine written for women by women was revolutionary at the time. One of the magazine's most noted early articles listed prominent

women, among them tennis player Billie Jean King and singer Judy Collins, as well as Miss Steinem, who publicly declared that they had received abortions. Quote, if one in three or four adult women shares this experience, Miss Steinem later told the Post, why should each of us be made to feel criminal and alone? End quote. Beyond the magazine, Miss Steinem was a driving force behind the founding of organizations, including the National Women's Political Caucus, which seeks to increase political involvement among women, and the Women's Media Center, which aims to expand their visibility and influence in news media. Rarely was she ever far from public view or unprepared for cultural combat. She condemned Moral Majority founder Jerry Falwell as, quote, an American Ayatollah, end quote, for his hardline conservative views on abortion and other issues. Defended law professor Anita Hill when she accused then Supreme Court nominee Clarence Thomas of sexual harassment, and twice championed Hillary Clinton in her White House bids. The 2008 Democratic primary pitted Clinton, campaigning to be the first female president, against then-Senator Barack Obama of Illinois, who ultimately became the first African-American president. In an op-ed piece published in the New York Times that primary season, Ms. Steinem wrote that, quote, gender is probably the most restricting force in American life, whether the question is who must be in the kitchen or who could be in the White House, end quote. The article, which argued that a black woman with Obama's experience would not have been a, quote, viable candidate, end quote, seemed to reopen old antagonisms between the civil rights and women's movements and angered many African Americans who perceived that Ms. Steinem was minimizing the pernicious effects of racism. She replied that her argument had been taken out of context, writing in the Post that, quote, masculine and feminine roles restrict most people, not necessarily more or less seriously than race or class or other distortions of individual uniqueness, end quote. Racism and sexism are linked, she observed, and cannot be ranked except by individuals in their own experience. This article also continues for quite some more length, so I will move on to the next article from the Washington Post. Pentagon cuts access to classified information amid Iran war concerns, by Dan LaMothe and Alex Horton. The Pentagon has pulled decades of classified documents from a secret computer system commonly used by defense officials and U.S. troops after the Washington Post published a story detailing senior military officers' concerns about the Iran war. Documents associated with the Secretary of Defense Orders Book, SDOB, were removed from an internal web portal on the Secret Internet Protocol Router Network, SIPRNet, three people familiar with the matter said. It was not immediately clear if the documents remain otherwise available to U.S. personnel or how the reduction in access could complicate military planning. SIPRNet holds information that is labeled, quote, secret, while top-secret information is held on more highly classified networks where fewer people have access. Sean Parnell, a Pentagon spokesman, declined to discuss the change on Wednesday, but did not dispute that it had occurred. Quote, as we have previously stated, the Department of War does not publicly discuss internal operational deliberative processes, including the management, handling, or access protocols for the Secretary of War's Order Book, SWOB. Parnell's statement said, using the administration's preferred name for the Defense Department and Defense Secretary Pete Hegseth's title. Quote, the success of our service members is Secretary Hegseth's top priority, and for that reason, decisions regarding operational processes, force posture, and deliberative staffing are managed through appropriate security channels to ensure mission security and operational integrity, Parnell's statement added. The change comes after the Trump administration has taken numerous other steps to thwart leaks to the media, including imposing polygraph tests on some personnel, issuing subpoenas to journalists, and in one case, searching the home of a Post journalist and seizing her electronic devices. The SDOP details the location of and availability of U.S. warships, military units, weapon systems, and other resources, and provides top generals and admirals a forum in which they can disagree with President Donald Trump and Hegseth while still carrying out their orders.
They do so by, quote, non-concurring, end quote, a process by which they explain reservations they may have or the detrimental effects of orders on other military plans. The SDOB, published twice per month, became the focus of intense discussion after the Post reported Sunday that several top generals and admirals cautioned Hegseth that prolonging large-scale operations against Iran is unsustainable and risks weakening their ability to confront threats elsewhere. They did so by non-concurring in the SDOB, people familiar with the document said. Among those who raised reservations with a non-concur were General Alexis Grinkiewicz, the head of European Command, General Francis Donovan, the head of Southern Command, Admiral Samuel Paparo, the head of Pacific Command, and Admiral Daryl Caudill, the chief of naval operations, the people familiar with the discussion said. General Kenneth S. Wilsbach, the chief of staff of the Air Force, and General Christopher LaNeve, the acting chief of staff of the Army, concurred with Hegseth's plan to extend the time of some of their units' deployments, but each emphasized that doing so would come with significant risk, these people said. Parnell told the Post before publication Sunday that decisions about the scope and duration of deployments are made based on assessments of threats posed to the United States, the president's strategic priorities, and the advice of top military leaders. He declined to address specifics, saying that the Pentagon, quote, does not discuss internal operational processes. And this article also continues for quite some more length, so I will move on to the next article from the Washington Post. How the Data Center Backlash is Growing in U.S. State Houses by Chris Hacker, Cole Reynolds, and Clara Auerbach. As public backlash erupts against data centers, AI companies have found themselves in a race with state lawmakers. Companies are rushing to construct facilities for the servers that power their platforms. Legislators across the country and the political spectrum are increasingly racing to limit them. State lawmakers have already introduced at least 375 bills on data centers this year, according to an analysis of legislative records by the Washington Post. Just over halfway through 2026, that number exceeds the total number of such bills in the three previous years combined. Roughly three-quarters of those bills introduced this year seek to restrict data centers in some way. As with most legislation, a majority of the bills failed to pass, the Post analysis found, though many are still pending. Data centers are now a rare issue, uniting Americans of both parties in their opposition. About 7 in 10 Americans say they would oppose a data center being built near them, according to a recent poll from Gallup. Many cite concern about electricity costs and data centers' environmental impacts. Earlier this summer, voters in Monterey Park, east of Los Angeles, overwhelmingly backed the nation's first permanent ban on data centers. And politicians have likewise changed their positions. In the past 6 months, Republican statements on data centers have turned sharply negative, according to a Post analysis of thousands of social media posts and newsletters. It follows a similar pivot by Democrats, whose statements largely turned against data centers early in 2025. At first, state legislatures mostly embraced data centers. Following the release of the first public version of ChatGPT, about 57% of data center-related bills introduced in 2023 sought to facilitate their growth through tax breaks, fast-tracked approvals, and other incentives. But by mid-2026, the balance had long since shifted. The majority of data center bills now seek to restrict them in some way, the Post analysis found. Through roughly the first half of this year, bills halting data center development, reducing existing incentives, or adding new costs more than doubled compared with all of 2025, while the number of bills creating, expanding, or extending financial benefits fell slightly. Still, few politicians are embracing grassroots demands for full bans or pauses on data center construction. Democrats are sensitive to labor unions that back the projects. Republicans are trying to balance supporters' outrage with President Donald Trump's enthusiastic support of data centers.
14 states have introduced bills proposing a full moratorium, according to the National Conference of State Legislatures. Just one in New York has passed so far, though other states have introduced bills to allow local governments to implement their own bans. Few states illustrate the shift as clearly as Illinois. In 2019, Illinois lawmakers exempted data centers from electricity and sales taxes, hoping to attract cloud computing facilities to the state. Governor J.B. Pritzker celebrated the opening of Meta's data center in DeKalb, Illinois, saying in 2023, quote, "Their decision to locate here is a reflection of the hard work that our General Assembly members and our administration have done to position our state to win this business," end quote. Now AI data centers also qualify for those incentives. The Illinois Power Act, introduced in February, would have required data centers to cover the cost of their own utilities and the infrastructure needed to connect them, forced operators to use renewable energy, and required public reporting on water consumption. The act failed to pass earlier this year, prompting Illinois to stop processing tax incentive applications in July at the direction of Pritzker. Lawmakers in the state have moved to regulate data centers in other ways, including by requiring environmental and utility protections and giving municipalities more control over data center approval, though most of those provisions haven't passed yet. Virginia, formerly known as the data center capital, enacted two bills in 2023 friendly to data centers, but since then, Virginia lawmakers have introduced 58 bills aimed at restricting them, passing five. Virginia's data center restrictions have focused on the most immediate harms of the resource-hungry facilities. This year alone, the state's lawmakers passed bills to regulate data center water consumption, limit emissions from backup generators, and prevent noise pollution from the constant hum of cooling fans. West Virginia. Data centers have only begun to reach neighboring West Virginia, which unveiled its first two major projects earlier this year. As the world stands on the cusp of a new digital and economic frontier, West Virginia is once again stepping forward to be a technology leader, Governor Patrick Morrisey said at a news conference last month. Before 2025, West Virginia lawmakers had introduced only one bill on data centers. They introduced seven bills last year and another 22 this year, passing two aimed at letting data centers generate their own power, therefore bypassing the traditional electrical grid. So-called microgrid legislation is a common form of pro-data center legislation. Similar microgrid-related provisions were introduced in at least 18 other states, the Post's analysis found. Pennsylvania. Last month, Pennsylvania Governor Josh Shapiro ordered stringent regulations on data centers, reversing his past support of them. The order stopped short of a complete moratorium, but makes constructing data centers exceptionally difficult. The state's lawmakers have introduced at least 23 bills in 2026 aimed at restricting data centers, including repealing incentives and pausing data center development. Shapiro, who is up for re-election this year, acknowledged the hardening of public opposition to data centers. Quote, "We've had enough here in Pennsylvania, and I'm not going to let it happen on my watch," Shapiro said before signing the executive order. Quote, "If these companies want to do business here, they need to comply with the strictest guardrails in the nation on data center development, starting today," end quote. Turning now to the next article from the Washington Post. The Gen Z stare and the decline of saying things out loud. By Ariana Cha. It's become a familiar TikTok trope. A millennial walks into a coffee shop and tries to order something. There are countless iterations, but the basic dynamic is the same. The cashier responds with a gawp, says as little as possible, and points to a sign. Another question, another point. One more question, point. Eye roll. Like most good generational jokes, poking fun at the now infamous Gen Z stare, a silent blank expression, works because it gets at something real. We are quite literally talking less.
an analysis published in July in Perspectives in Psychological Science of more than 2,000 people found that Americans and people in several other countries are speaking roughly 300 fewer words a day, or about 2 to 3 minutes worth, with each passing year. The drop, a 28% decline from 2005 to 2019, was especially pronounced among people younger than 25. The finding raises an obvious question about the influence of smartphones, texting, remote work, and other technologies that have allowed us to conduct more of daily life without opening our mouths. Valeria Pfeiffer, the study's lead author and an assistant professor of psychology and counseling at the University of Missouri at Kansas City, came to the finding by accident. She was studying gender differences in speech when she noticed something unexpected in the data. People seemed to be talking less. Curious, she went back to see whether the pattern held and how much had changed. Only when she looked across the full 14-year span did the scale of the lost words become apparent. Quote, once that insight came, it was a big and alarming observation, Pfeiffer said. For most of human history, speaking was merely one way to communicate. It was the default. You could write a letter, perhaps, but buying something, finding your way around, meeting a stranger, working alongside someone, or maintaining a friendship generally required verbal conversation. Now speech is becoming, in many corners of life, optional. Scientists have long treated changes in speech as a window into the brain. Language difficulties are common in dementia and other neurological disorders. Some patients struggle to retrieve words or express themselves. Others have trouble understanding what is said to them. This relationship is usually understood in one direction. The brain changes and speech changes with it. But the causal arrow may be messier than that. Conversations and cognition. Speaking is itself a complicated neurological act. Producing even an ordinary sentence requires a brain to retrieve words, organize them, coordinate muscles, interpret another person's response, and formulate what comes next, all in a fraction of a second. Regions in our brains, including Broca's area in the left hemisphere, play important roles in speech production and articulation. That raises a provocative possibility. If conversation repeatedly recruits these systems, could talking itself function as a modest form of cognitive exercise? And if so, what happens when people do less of it? The question is difficult to separate from another change in American life. We are not simply talking less. In many ways, we are spending less time together. Decades of research have linked social connection and cognitive stimulation to better health, while isolation has been associated with worse outcomes. None of this means that ordering from a touch screen will give someone dementia, but a society-wide decline in ordinary conversation could be one piece of a much larger transformation in how often we exercise our brains by interacting with other people. Robert Putnam, the Harvard political scientist whose 2000 book Bowling Alone chronicled the collapse of American civic participation, sees the decline in spoken interaction as part of a long-standing, broader retreat from face-to-face life. Americans began withdrawing from clubs, churches, neighborhood organizations, and other forms of communal participation in the 1960s, shortly after TV took off, but decades before smartphones arrived. Digital life may be accelerating a process already well underway. Quote, in some sense, that's the most disturbing thing, that it's still declining, Putnam told me. Quote, it seems impossible to turn that trend around, end quote. For years, the consequences of that retreat have mostly been discussed in social terms: loneliness, polarization, fraying communities, fewer friendships. But if conversation is not simply a means of transmitting information, if it is also demanding cognitive activity, then its disappearance raises a different set of questions. Calvin Newport, a Georgetown University professor who writes about the impact of tech on society, said he believes people are talking less because its in-person or voice interactions can be hard. But that's the point of it, he said. The problem is that our social brains equate sacrificing time and attention on behalf of someone else as the key sign of an important connection. So when we make socializing easier, we paradoxically feel less connected and social, Newport said.
Gen Z appears to have been especially affected, prompting speculation that the pandemic may be partly to blame. Many young people missed critical years of in-person socialization while attending school virtually during the COVID-19 lockdowns. On social media, interpretations of the Gen Z stare vary. Some see it as rude or as evidence of an aversion to small talk. Others describe it more sympathetically as a deer in the headlights response from young people who feel anxious or unsure of how to respond. Talking versus texting. The strange thing about the decline of conversation is that almost no individual instance of it feels like a loss. The kiosk is faster, the app is easier, the text is less awkward. Each innovation saves us a few words. Only in aggregate do we begin to wonder what all those unsaid words were doing for us. Pfeiffer's study drew on audio recordings from 22 different studies in which participants carried devices for several days as they went about their daily lives. In the months since making the discovery, Pfeiffer has found herself thinking more about how often she talks and about what might be lost when conversation is replaced by text. What interests her most is the difference between communicating asynchronously and talking to someone in real time. A live conversation places particular demands on working memory and attention. You have to keep track of what another person has said, decide how to respond, and listen as you formulate what comes next. Texting and email relieve some of that pressure. A message can be considered, revised, and re-revised before it is sent. The conversation itself remains on the screen, eliminating much of the need to remember what came before. Pfeiffer suspects that any decline in speech may have less to do with conversations among close friends and family than with the disappearance of smaller, more incidental exchanges, mostly with strangers. A burger can be ordered from a kiosk. Google can give directions. ChatGPT can help settle debates about facts, such as who was the actor in a certain movie. Each innovation eliminates an interaction that once might have required talking to another person. Quote, I grew up where if you were walking the street and a stranger comes toward you, you have to greet them, said Pfeiffer, who is now 37 and from a rural area in northern Germany. Quote, I feel like norms are starting to shift towards a polite thing is not to talk to somebody, end quote. Yet research suggests that talking to strangers, even when it feels awkward, tends to make people happier and more connected than they expect, and spoken conversation creates a stronger sense of connection than texting. Lately, she has been trying to counter her own loss of words. On a recent trip to the airport in Charlotte on her way home from a work trip, Pfeiffer remarked to her driver that it was a beautiful morning. The comment turned into a conversation about where she was headed and about the driver's cousin who was starting school in St. Louis. On the plane, a comment about the blanket her seatmate brought aboard led her to learn that her seatmate was taking her first flight. Even an exchange at Starbucks at home in Kansas City about whether a drink should be hot or cold became a conversation about the different defaults people expect in different places. None of these conversations were especially consequential, but the small exchanges provided opportunities to exercise the social and cognitive skills that connecting with another human requires. Quote, I think these small acts can go a long way to develop more confidence in talking with each other again, Pfeiffer said. Turning now to the next article from the Washington Post. Why Trump is planting controversial genetically modified trees near the White House, by Jake Spring. When the Trump administration planted a pair of modified American chestnut trees near the White House this spring, and more recently eased permitting requirements for planting such trees, it renewed a fierce scientific debate over how to restore the once iconic species. The pair of genetically engineered American chestnuts were planted in President's Park across the street from the White House as part of an Arbor Day commemoration in April. The variety, known as Darling 54, included a wheat gene that fends off the blight that nearly wiped out the species a century ago and left it functionally extinct in the wild. The White House said in a statement that general concerns about genetically modified organisms, like those held by many in the Make America Healthy Again movement, do not apply in the case of the American chestnut trees. Last week, the Agriculture Department separately deregulated the Darling 54, meaning that it would no longer require strict permits to plant the tree,
although it will still be subject to broader Environmental Protection Agency rules. It is the first time a, quote, forestry has been deregulated, a more common process for agricultural crops. Quote, this is about forest restoration. The tree carries a single gene that allows it to tolerate a fungal pathogen introduced from abroad, the White House said. Quote, the concerns that animate most criticism of agricultural biotechnology simply do not apply here, end quote. While President Donald Trump has criticized many environmentally friendly initiatives, he has consistently championed planting trees. But in planting the trees, the administration also ignored certain strict controls on the planting of such organisms, allowing transgenic pollen to escape into the environment, according to internal documents reviewed by the Washington Post and a person familiar with the matter. American chestnuts historically blanketed Mississippi to Maine, with 4 billion trees making up roughly a quarter of the canopy. Roasted chestnuts commonly marked the holiday season. But in the early 1900s, a fungal disease known as chestnut blight nearly wiped out the species, and a growing number of other threats like root rot disease called Phytophthora have made reintroducing the tree a challenge. Proponents of the modified trees hailed the planting of the variety near the White House as a step forward in public acceptance of genetic engineering as a solution to reintroduce the species. Quote, having those darling 54 trees on the White House grounds, that was an upswelling of excitement, said Thomas Clack, a scientist who grew the two trees on a plot in Maine before they were transplanted to Washington, D.C. But skeptics of genetic engineering said the planting could have irresponsibly introduced transgenic gene into the wild with unknown consequences. Quote, we are in uncharted territory, said Michael Hansen, a senior staff scientist and expert on genetic engineering for Consumer Reports, a nonprofit advocacy group. Quote, it could affect the fitness of the trees or how they interact with the ecosystem. You don't know until you do those studies, end quote. Internal documents reviewed by the Post and a person familiar with the matter indicate that while steps were taken to collect the fruit from the trees, government staffers did not take adequate steps to control the flowers that release pollen. That appears to have violated the terms of the USDA permit that allowed for the trees to be planted. The permit reviewed by the Post stated that the permit holder needed to, quote, ensure confinement of the regulated article to prevent its unauthorized release, dispersal, and/or persistence in the environment, end quote. A White House official confirmed that the trees were planted under a permit from USDA's Animal and Plant Health Inspection Service, APHIS, but did not answer questions on whether steps were taken to contain the transgenic pollen. But the company that organized the planting and obtained the permits said the flowers were not an issue. Silva Bio CEO Michael Bloom said the company removed what flowers it could when its staff was on site and worked with the National Park Service to remove the rest later. The USDA said in a statement that it is unaware of any permit violations involving the two chestnuts. The department said the Darling 54s were separated from any other chestnut trees by more than a mile, which should have prevented, quote, unauthorized release, end quote. Some American chestnut trees still sprout in the wild, including in Rock Creek Park and in Silver Spring, Maryland, and others are planted at the U.S. Capitol and Congressional Cemetery. If that pollen drifted to those non-genetically engineered chestnut trees in the Washington area, it could theoretically pollinate them and introduce the transgenic wheat gene into the wild outside of strict controls, said Michael Gorgon, president and chief executive of the American Chestnut Foundation. That could have unknown consequences for local forests, Gorgon said. Quote, as part of the research protocol that isn't supposed to happen, Gorgon said. Quote, what could it mean in terms of contamination of the gene pool, end quote. Deregulating engineered trees. The day the American chestnuts were planted near the White House, officials from the Agriculture Department and other departments spoke about pressing forward with deregulating the transgenic variety, Clack said. 4 months later, USDA announced that Darling 54 chestnut had been deregulated. Quote, restoring it is worth pursuing through every sound
scientific avenue, traditional breeding, biocontrol, and biotechnology alike, the White House official said on Monday following the deregulation last week. People would no longer be required to obtain a USDA permit, like the one issued for the two chestnuts in President's Park, for small-scale plantings. The Environmental Protection Agency now must issue rules for larger plantations and wider planting activities before the trees can be sold commercially. Asked if the administration pushed for this change, the White House official said USDA authorities acted, quote, under its own statutory authority through the standard regulatory process, end quote. The State University of New York's College of Environmental Science and Forestry, which originally developed the Darling 54, initially filed a petition to deregulate the tree in 2020. Quote, APHIS conducted a plant pest risk assessment and a full environmental impact statement, took public comment across multiple periods, drawing thousands of submissions, and concluded that the blight-tolerant American chestnut is unlikely to pose a greater plant pest risk than a conventional American chestnut, the official said. The conditions of its USDA permit still would have been applied up until its deregulation, the official said. It's the first time the department has deregulated a genetically engineered tree that grows in the forest, rather than a commercial fruit tree grown on a plantation, said Andrew Newhouse, director of chestnut restoration at SUNY ESF. Quote, the regulatory approval is huge, Newhouse said. It's the first time biotechnology has been applied in this way for conservation, where a vast majority of the previous approvals through this have been agricultural crops, end quote. Newhouse said the ultimate goal of seeing American chestnuts planted widely and returned to U.S. forests is still years off, but the deregulation is an important step toward that. While the change will allow an expanded reach of the modified trees, the Darling 54 has divided the American chestnut restoration community. The American Chestnut Foundation abruptly broke off its years-long support for the development of the genetically engineered variety of the tree in 2023 after scientists realized they had mistakenly planted Darling 54 instead of Darling 58 trees as intended, which inserts the same gene into a different spot. Gorgon said there are concerns that Darling 54 does not grow quickly enough to compete with other trees in the wild. The foundation has since championed recurrent genomic selection, a more traditional method of breeding American chestnuts with Chinese, Japanese, or other chestnut varieties after analyzing their DNA for desirable traits. Gorgon predicts a more traditional breeding method will produce a viable variety that can compete in the wild and survive both the blight and phytophthora, another root disease that also kills the American chestnuts, in three generations. That will take at least 20 years, he said. Newhouse says the Darling 54's resistance to blight are a key step, but not the end of the restoration effort. Both breeding and genetic engineering are necessary to solve the problem, he said. The Darling 54s could now be traditionally bred for genes that allow them to grow faster or resist root rot. That may be key to the survival of the two American chestnuts near the White House, as Phytophthora thrives in warm and wet environments like the D.C. area. Otherwise, Trump's trees may face the same fate as an American chestnut planted by George W. Bush in 2005. Visitors to the White House will find no trace of that tree two decades later. Infected with root rot, it later died. Turning now to the next article from the Washington Post. FAA wants to permanently restrict planes over Mar-a-Lago, long a Trump complaint, by Dodd C. Frankel. The Federal Aviation Administration on Wednesday proposed a permanent restriction on flights permitted within a one-mile radius of Mar-a-Lago, a rule that would help address a longtime complaint from President Donald Trump and a more recent worry for the Secret Service. Trump has never liked the plane traffic over his Florida state, which sits almost directly in the flight path of the Palm Beach Airport, recently renamed in his honor. As a civilian, he filed multiple lawsuits against officials at what was then known as Palm Beach International Airport. He complained about the noise, the vibrations, and what he described as the soot.
The fight went on for years, with Trump accusing airport officials of deliberately directing planes over Mar-a-Lago as an act of retribution. Then he became president, and planes flying over Mar-a-Lago could be framed as not just a nuisance, but a security threat. FAA flight restrictions around presidential properties have plenty of precedent. No fly zones near Jimmy Carter's home in Plains, Georgia, and George W. Bush's ranch in Crawford, Texas, persisted even after their terms in office. But Mar-a-Lago is a more difficult case because of the nearby airport. A full ban on flights would make it just about impossible for planes to take off and land. Quote, aircraft would essentially be unable to use runway 28R10L, the FAA said in the Federal Register notice published Wednesday. That's the airport's main commercial runway, which handled about 86 flights a day last year. At first, the FAA restricted flights only when Trump was at his estate. Then in October 2025, amid heightened security concerns from the Secret Service, the FAA implemented temporary restrictions within a one-mile radius and 2,000 feet at all times for most planes. There are exemptions that allow some vetted air traffic to fly along prescribed routes, but some flight paths to and from the airport still had to be rerouted. It is those temporary restrictions that the FAA now wants to make permanent. Public comments will be accepted through October 2nd. In June, Palm Beach County, along with Palm Beach and West Palm Beach, asked a federal court to scrap the airspace restrictions. The local governments claim the FAA acted hastily and failed to consider less disruptive alternatives. The lawsuit, which is still pending, said Mar-a-Lago's no-fly zone pushed the problems to Trump's neighbors. Residents complain of being disturbed by planes from 6 a.m. to 11 p.m., leading to, quote, an inability to converse outside due to aircraft noise, end quote, along with the smell of jet fuel inside homes and even, quote, soot. That will do it for today. This has been Nancy Grywe reading the Washington Post for this Thursday, September 3rd. Thank you for listening.

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1: Welcome to the reading of the New York Times for Monday, August 31st, 2026. As a reminder, Radio Eye is a reading service intended for people who are blind or have other disabilities that make it difficult to read printed material. Your reader for today is Mary Fullington. We'll start today's reading with the Merriam-Webster word of the day, which is gumption. Gumption is a noun spelled G-U-M-P-T-I-O-N. Gumption refers to courage and confidence. Here's an example. It took a lot of gumption to speak up for yourself like that. Here's another example from Adam Johnston in the Daily Herald from Provo, Utah, on May 13, 2026. Quote, fourth graders devise machines powered by rubber bands and 10-year-old ingenuity. Some of the most creative thinking you'll ever witness. Wonders of nature and humanity coexist in these spaces. Behind all this is the gumption and bravery of teachers who set this up. Did you know English speakers have had gumption, the word that is, since the early 1700s? The term's source isn't known, but early examples of it are found in Scottish, the related terms rumble gumption and rum gumption can be found there too. Gumption originally referred to common sense, but it is now more commonly used to refer to the kind of courage and get up and go that makes undertaking difficult things possible. Art historians may know a couple additional applications for the word gumption, which was historically used both to refer to the art of preparing painter's colors and as a synonym of megilp, M-E-G-I-L-P, which refers to a mixture of linseed oil and mastic varnish that is used as a vehicle for oil paints. The Merriam-Webster word of the day is gumption. Now we will read the front page headlines from today's print edition of the New York Times. Deportees recount harrowing journeys to Africa, shackles, a freezer, and blows. 10 deportees said they experienced or witnessed what they called abusive or violent treatment by ICE. They spent months in the detention, they said, before being sent to nations where they had no ties. ICE arrests soar as people with no criminal record are increasingly targeted. As immigration arrests hit record highs, ICE appears closer than ever to meeting its goal of 2,000 daily arrests. How Trump's policy agenda runs through one federal court in Texas. For years, conservative litigants flocked to Judge Reed O'Connor's district. Now, North Texas has become a favorite destination of the Justice Department. How Meta's $17.1 billion social media settlement came together. First article. Deportees recount harrowing journeys to Africa. Shackles, a freezer, and blows. 10 deportees said they experienced or witnessed what they called abusive or violent treatment by ICE. They spent months in detention, they said, before being sent to nations where they had no ties. by Emmanuel Akinwotu, Pranav Bhaskar, Genevieve Glatsky, and Hamed Aliaziz. Emmanuel Akinwotu traveled to Marshall, Liberia, to interview several deportees at their hotel. Pranav Bhaskar reported from New York, Genevieve Glatsky from Bogota, Colombia, and Hamed Aliaziz from Washington. Leonardo Sanchez wailed in pain for hours on the deportation flight from Louisiana to West Africa, he and six other detainees said. He'd been cuffed around his wrists and ankles. A chain around his waist dug into his grossly protruding abdomen, the result of years-old wounds and surgeries that doctors said left his intestines barely inside his body. Mr. Sanchez, a 49-year-old Cuban, begged for medical attention from several of the Immigration and Customs Enforcement agents on the aircraft. Quote, "I was in pain, crying like a little kid," he said. But the agents wouldn't remove his chains or let him use the toilet, he and other detainees said. He wet himself. Like many of the more than two dozen deportees on the flight with him, Mr. Sanchez said he did not know where he was being taken. Several panicked when they suspected it was Liberia, after one of them saw it written on a sheet of paper held by an ICE official in Louisiana. When some protested, they were beaten by agents, five of the deportees said. Some were slammed to the ground or struck with blows, several said. One showed cuts along his wrists and bruises around his neck, which he said he received after resisting getting on the plane. Another said some deportees were left screaming in pain. The plane load of deportees, which arrived in Liberia this month, carried the first of 1,200 people expected to be sent to the West African country by the United States over the next year. The arrangement is one of the largest in a growing number of deals the Trump administration has made to send deportees, including people with court orders protecting them from being sent back to their home countries, to nations halfway across the world where they have no ties. In recent weeks, the White House has pushed to expand these so-called third country deportation efforts and boost the number of people expelled from the United States, according to a U.S. official. In July, ICE arrests jumped to nearly 50,000 people, and the administration has focused on deporting people who have been able to remain in the country for years with court orders protecting them from being sent home, another official added. The New York Times interviewed 10 of the deportees on the flight to Liberia, all of whom described a harrowing journey that included months in detention in the United States and a panicked 14-hour expulsion to Africa in which agents wrestled and shackled frightened detainees. Several spoke on the condition of anonymity for fear of reprisals. All of them said they experienced or witnessed what they described as abusive or violent treatment by ICE officials during the course of their deportation or while in detention in the United States. Quote, "They didn't treat us like people, like human beings," said Carlos Telez Sanchez, a deportee from Venezuela who was expelled to Liberia. Quote, "They can say or do anything to you, and there's nothing you can do." Quote, "As Secretary Rubio has said, we remain unwavering in our commitment to end illegal and mass immigration," said Tommy Pigott, a State Department spokesman. When the flight arrived in Liberia's capital, Monrovia, Mr. Sanchez, the Cuban national, and three others said they refused to disembark, afraid of being abandoned in an unfamiliar country. They said they were forced onto the tarmac by ICE officers who yanked and twisted their handcuffs, pinned them to the ground, and pressed their knees directly onto their necks. Mr. Sanchez said the federal agents knocked him onto the ground and knelt on his bulging abdomen, leaving him in agony, his pants still damp with urine. Other deportees began shouting, quote, "You abuser! If he dies, it's on you!" Mr. Sanchez and three other deportees said. The Department of Homeland Security said that no detainees were refused access to the bathroom, that Mr. Sanchez was reviewed and declared fit to fly by medical staff, that his medical needs were addressed on the flight, and that agents did not kneel or press on his abdomen. It did not address many of the deportees' other allegations of abuse. Mr. Sanchez, crying in pain, said he was carried back onto the flight in Liberia with the others. Then they were taken to Equatorial Guinea, one of at least 35 countries with which the United States has struck deportation deals, most of them in Africa. Quote, "Basically, they treated us like we were wild animals," said Carlos Rodriguez, another Cuban national on the flight, "like beasts." The freezer. Three of the deportees, including 21-year-old Paulo dos Santos, a Brazilian national who was deported to Liberia, said they suffered psychological torture from ICE officials while detained in the United States. Ms. Dos Santos, who said she was detained for 15 months in two separate U.S. facilities, recounted detainees routinely being denied medical care, including pregnant women. One woman who pleaded for information about her son, who had been separated from her, had her hands and ankles tied together. Ms. Dos Santos said, quote, "They tied her like she was cattle." The Department of Homeland Security said that detainees receive, quote, comprehensive medical care from the moment they enter ICE custody, including dental, mental health services, and prenatal and postnatal care. Quote, "No one is being tortured, denied medical care, or beaten in ICE detention facilities," the department added after publication of this article. "To the contrary," it said, "there has been a, quote, more than 1,300% increase in assaults against our officers." Some of the deportees said they were constantly moved from facility to facility, and sometimes kept in detention centers where up to 50 people shared a single toilet. Many said they were held for days in a painfully cold room without beds that they called the freezer. Late last year, Mr. Teles Sanchez, the deportee from Venezuela, said he was working at a car dealership in Dallas and looking forward to the birth of his son. He'd been in the United States for 5 years after a judge granted him an order protecting him from being sent back to his home country, he and a lawyer working with him said. Then in December, he was arrested on a routine visit to renew his work permit. When he tried to explain to immigration officials that he had a court order preventing his deportation, he said an ICE agent told him to shut up. He said he witnessed constant verbal abuse by ICE officials while in detention. While parts of the deportees' accounts could not be independently verified, The Times was able to confirm certain details with lawyers and government officials. Quote, "The whole time I cooperated," Mr. Teles Sanchez said. I got a lawyer. I started a legal case. I didn't want to risk it. I wanted to do the right thing. Quote, they didn't care, he added. In 8 months of detention, he was moved more than six times, he said. Alma David, the lawyer working with him, said that constantly moving deportees between states was a common tactic by ICE to prevent detainees from launching legal challenges. Quote, it's a kind of psychological warfare, she said. Deportees are often confused when they are arrested while trying to renew their work permits or asylum papers, unaware that ICE officials are targeting people who have protection orders, like Mr. Tellez Sanchez, said Ms. David. The administration's rapid deportations to third countries are being contested in the courts. In February, a judge declared the policy unlawful, but an appeals court has allowed the government to continue the deportations while it reviews the case. Now, the Trump administration is boosting deportations by sending people, quote, to countries like Liberia, where they have zero ties, don't speak the language, and simply cannot imagine surviving, said Ms. David. We're going to shoot off your feet. Mr. Sanchez, the Cuban man who was writhing in pain on the flight to Liberia, said he had arrived in the United States in 2010 under the Cuban Adjustment Act and worked as a welder, building windows and doors. In 2018, he was stabbed and shot in his stomach during a robbery in Miami that left him in a coma for 40 days, he said. Doctors who reviewed pictures of his abdomen said they appeared consistent with his descriptions of what happened to him. In early 2025, he received a one-year probation order following a traffic stop that resulted in a conviction for cocaine possession. He said he completed 40 hours of community service and paid a $3,200 fine. The Department of Homeland Security said Mr. Sanchez was a criminal who, quote, received due process and was ordered

0: This service is intended solely for individuals who cannot read conventional print due to a disability. Ineligible listeners risk infringing on copyright laws, and KPBS Radio Reading Service is not responsible for any violations that may occur. Our service may not be redistributed without our written consent. If you agree to these conditions, please continue listening.
1: Back on the plane after being told they would be returned to the United States. Instead, they were taken to Equatorial Guinea, loaded into a van, left at a hotel, and barred from leaving. They are under constant watch by guards carrying automatic weapons. They said in phone interviews, quote, "They told us, if you try to escape, we're going to shoot off your feet," said Darwin Hernandez, also from Cuba. The doctors who reviewed pictures of Mr. Sanchez's abdomen said his condition did not appear to be life-threatening, but that the thin layer of grafted skin holding in his intestines was extremely vulnerable, susceptible to injury, and should be repaired through surgery. When he finally saw medical staff in Equatorial Guinea, Mr. Sanchez said, doctors there told him that the country lacked the equipment needed to treat him. They gave him a simple painkiller, he said. Life in Liberia. In Liberia, where most of the deportees were taken, Mr. Teles Sanchez, the Venezuelan, is trying to make sense of his new surroundings. He and a few others occasionally take short walks, leaving the partly built three-story hotel they were placed in by the Liberian government. Outside, over half a dozen security guards and Liberian officials stand watch. Quote, "They said we had freedom to move around, but I don't feel free," Mr. Teles Sanchez said. "I'm not a criminal. I don't deserve what has happened to me." Liberia said that none of the deportees it has taken are criminals, and that they would be allowed to apply for residency in the country. Officials from the International Organization for Migration, a UN agency, said in a statement that they had provided assistance to the deportees and would help send them back to their home countries or find, quote, other available pathways. Many of the deportees are now trying to figure out what to do: settle in an unfamiliar African nation or return to countries where they fear persecution. Mr. Teles Sanchez, who fled Venezuela in 2019, said he hoped to be allowed back in the United States, but was not so optimistic. Quote, "Maybe it won't be possible." For now, he said he just wants to see his family, including the newborn son he has yet to hold. Next article. ICE arrests soar as people with no criminal record are increasingly targeted. A surge in immigration arrests this summer has swept up thousands of people who had not previously been the focus of President Trump's mass deportation campaign. They included people married to U.S. citizens, people who had entered legally and were pursuing an asylum claim, and others with a temporary legal status that the administration pushed to revoke. A majority of the immigrants arrested in July were people who were accused of violating civil immigration laws, but who had not been charged with or convicted of a crime, an analysis of newly released federal data shows. The share with a past violent criminal conviction fell to less than 4%. Overall, immigration arrests rose to record highs with 43,000 ICE arrests in June and 49,000 in July. Two fatal shootings involving Immigration and Customs Enforcement agents in Texas and Maine drew outrage but did not meaningfully slow the pace of arrests. A spokesperson for the Department of Homeland Security said that the administration

administration was keeping its promises to arrest and deport criminals, and that anyone in the country illegally was a target for enforcement. The new data contains details on every ICE arrest through August 5th and offers the fullest picture yet of how the agency's activities have shifted since public backlash forced a retreat from the aggressive tactics seen in Minneapolis early this year. It was obtained by the Deportation Data Project, an academic group, through a public records lawsuit, and analyzed by the New York Times. After his confirmation this spring, the Secretary of Homeland Security, Mark Wayne Mullen, promised quieter but more effective enforcement. ICE now appears closer than ever to meeting a recent goal of 2,000 daily arrests. Quote, they have more officers, more money, more detention space, more local partners, and better systems, said Claire Trickler McNulty, a former senior ICE official. And they're finally putting all the pieces together to build out this deportation machine. A wider focus. ICE is making more than 380 arrests a day in Texas and more than 230 a day in Florida, with each state up by more than 100 arrests a day from the spring. All the same, the increase has affected states led both by Republicans and by Democrats. New Jersey and New Mexico have seen arrests double despite both states passing laws this year that restrict government cooperation with ICE. ICE appears to be hitting new arrest records in a couple of ways. The agency has hired thousands more agents, growing to 29,000 employees in June, up from about 21,000 when Mr. Trump took office, according to data from the Office of Personnel Management, and it has relied more on state and local law enforcement partners. ICE has rapidly expanded a program to deputize local police officers to arrest immigrants. The share of people detained through the program, known as 287G, is now around 14%. The data shows. Florida has tallied at least 15,000 arrests through the program under Mr. Trump, the data shows, and Texas has notched nearly 10,000. But the program has been particularly important in smaller states like Wyoming and West Virginia, where ICE's presence is more limited. The share of 287G arrests in both states is now more than 50%. Under Mr. Mullen's tenure, the number of people in ICE detention initially declined, but has slowly ticked back up. The agency has not yet reached its stated goal of 100,000 detention beds, but with several new detention facilities opening this fall and the possibility of reviving a plan to convert warehouses into detention centers, it appears poised to expand detention significantly in the next year. Deportations have averaged well over 1,000 people a day since last summer, and there are signs that they are picking up speed. The number of deportation flights began rising in the spring and in July reached a record of at least 329 flights out of the country, according to ICE Flight Monitor, a tracking effort run by Human Rights First. Next article. How Trump's policy agenda runs through one federal court in Texas. For years, conservative litigants flocked to Judge Reed O'Connor's district. Now, North Texas has become a favorite destination of the Justice Department by Zach Montague and Mattathias Schwartz. President Trump's Justice Department had a problem. Judge after judge was rejecting its demands that hospitals across the country
turn over internal records of transgender care provided to children. By the end of April, federal judges in Boston, Philadelphia, Pittsburgh, Los Angeles, and Seattle had either quashed or substantially pared back the administration's demands that hospitals send patient records to the federal government. But the administration did not give up. Instead, in April, it went to the Northern District of Texas's Fort Worth courthouse, where nearly all cases go directly to the district's chief judge, Reed O'Connor, or a second judge, Mark T. Pittman, who was appointed by Mr. Trump. There were no hospitals in Texas that offered the transgender care at issue. State lawmakers banned gender-affirming care for minors in Texas in 2023. But the Justice Department asked the Texas court to enforce a subpoena to the Rhode Island Hospital, arguing that its nationwide investigation of such medical care was, quote, being carried out in the Northern District of Texas. That was enough for Judge O'Connor, an appointee of President George W. Bush, who has built a reputation as a conservative stalwart and become the district's chief judge last August. He granted the motion, clearing the way for the hospital to turn over a variety of personal data, including the names and social security numbers of minors who had received treatment. Quote, the subpoena's demands are reasonable, he wrote. Most of the country's 94 district courts assign cases randomly across all of their judges. Northern Texas, where Judge O'Connor sits, does things its own way. It assigns cases to judges based on the courthouse within the district where the lawsuit is initially filed. Some courthouses are staffed by just one or two judges, meaning litigants can easily engage in judge shopping, filing their case in a particular courthouse, and knowing to a certainty or near certainty which judge will decide it. In four of Northern Texas's seven courthouses, one judge, appointed by Mr. Trump, hears all of the cases. In a fifth courthouse, all of the cases go to Judge O'Connor. In a sixth, Fort Worth, 90% of the caseload is split between Judge O'Connor and Judge Pittman. Of the district's nine active status judges, eight were appointed by Republican presidents, six of them by Mr. Trump. There are other districts in the country where more of the judges are Trump appointees, but very few assign cases the way Northern Texas does. And most fall outside the jurisdiction of the U.S. Court of Appeals for the Fifth Circuit, widely considered to be the country's most conservative appellate court, which hears appeals from Texas, Louisiana, and Mississippi. For years, conservative interest groups and the Texas Attorney General's office have filed lawsuits in Northern Texas, taking advantage of the district's unusual case assignment rules. Now, with Mr. Trump back in office, Judge O'Connor's district has emerged as a destination for the Justice Department as well. A spokesman for the Justice Department declined to comment about the practice. Judge O'Connor did not respond to requests for comment. In quick succession this year, Judge O'Connor has struck down Biden-era rules regarding ghost guns and immigration courts. He has also issued several rapid-fire orders allowing the Trump administration to reach sweeping legal settlements with opponents who appeared to actually share the federal government's ideological goals. Legal scholars have stressed for years that Democratic administrations and states have also availed themselves of districts with a high concentration of judges seen as more liberal,
but many draw a distinction between the more prevalent practice of forum shopping, that is, filing in a region where groups of judges have been generally considered friendly, and that of effectively filing directly to an individual judge. Kevin Wagner, a political science professor at Florida Atlantic University, said the precision of venue shopping in Texas was unusual, having reached the point where litigants could achieve not just a favorable venue, but even a predictable one. The administration's efforts to get major cases with nationwide consequences in front of Judge O'Connor come even as it condemns other judges for going beyond their remit. Justice Department officials and Republicans in Congress have taken to calling trial court judges who exercise too much unilateral power rogue judges. But those criticisms from Mr. Trump supporters about judicial overreach are seldom aimed at judges who issue sweeping rulings that support his agenda. Assigning major cases by geography as opposed to a random draw, quote, undermines the appearance of impartiality, said Nancy Gertner, a retired federal judge and a lecturer at Harvard Law School, who has been critical of the Trump administration. She said the recent attacks on the judiciary's credibility by the political branches made it, quote, all the more important that the standards for case assignment are fair. Balls and strikes. Judge O'Connor, a 61-year-old former federal prosecutor who spent time as a congressional aide before he was nominated to the bench in 2007, has emerged as a reliable skeptic of federal actions that cut against conservative orthodoxy. In 2015, he issued orders blocking paid family leave for gay couples and striking down a 1960s-era ban on interstate handgun sales. In 2016, he struck down guidance crafted by the Obama administration directing schools to allow transgender students to use bathrooms consistent with their gender identity. In a ruling blocking the rule nationwide, he found any government guidance that included that, quote, the definition of sex includes gender identity, to be illegal. In 2018, Judge O'Connor invalidated the entirety of the Affordable Care Act, writing that the law amounted to an illegal tax. Even some conservative scholars described the ruling as an overreach, and the Supreme Court later voted 7-2 to overturn it. In recent years, the Supreme Court has rejected other rulings from Judge O'Connor, including one limiting gun regulations, and another in which he declared that a federal law giving preference to Native American families in adoptions of Native children was unconstitutional. Born in Texas, Judge O'Connor graduated from the University of Houston and received a law degree from the South Texas College of Law in Houston in 1989. He served nearly a decade as an assistant U.S. attorney in the Northern District of Texas and was detailed by the Justice Department to serve as counsel to the Senate Judiciary Committee in 2003, advising Senator Orrin Hatch, Republican of Utah, and the panel's chairman. In 2005, he was sent to assist in immigration-related subcommittee, this time working under Senator John Cornyn, Republican of Texas. Quote, throughout his legal career and time on the federal bench, Judge O'Connor has called balls and strikes to help preserve our independent judiciary and uphold our Constitution, and Texas is better off for it, Senator Cornyn said in a statement. During Judge O'Connor's 2007 confirmation hearing, Senator Sheldon Whitehouse of Rhode Island voiced concern about judicial nominees who he perceived to be feigning
independents, only to hand down rulings in line with what he called their, quote, political orthodoxy. In response, Judge O'Connor said he would follow in the path of judges who are, quote, loyal only to the Constitution and, quote, call the cases as they see them. A familiar bench. Judge O'Connor's recent prominence is tied to how the Northern District of Texas assigns its cases. Judge O'Connor now serves as the sole federal judge in Wichita Falls, Texas, hearing every case brought in that division. He also covers cases in the Fort Worth division, where for a time he was the only judge. All cases filed in Abilene, Lubbock, and San Angelo divisions are heard by Judge James Wesley Hendricks, another Trump appointee, and yet another Trump appointee, Judge Matthew J. Kaczmarek, handles every case in the Amarillo division. In 2023, Judge Kaczmarek issued a well-known ruling against the legality of mifepristone, an abortion drug, after an abortion group incorporated in his district a few months before filing suit there. Miles T. Armaly, an associate professor of political science at the University of Mississippi, who co-authored a study on judge shopping in May, said the district's power and popularity were linked to its position under the Fifth Circuit, which has upheld several of Judge O'Connor's most contested rulings. Even so, the circuit has jumped ahead of the Supreme Court in scrutinizing others, including rulings on Biden-era pistol brace regulations and a dispute between Elon Musk's social media platform X and the liberal watchdog organization Media Matters. Even after the Supreme Court's decision last year curtailing the power of individual judges to block federal policies nationwide, Mr. Armaly said, single-judge divisions remain an important tool for litigants with political goals that extend outside the district. The new limitations on nationwide injunctions took, quote, one of the tools out of the toolkit, he said, but the construction project is still the same. Particularly under the second Trump administration, the Fifth Circuit has also emerged as a pipeline of contested decisions that the Supreme Court has increasingly been forced to untangle. It also stands out as the most reversed appeals court. Alexander Gazulis, an associate professor at the University of Missouri Law School, said the combination of factors in Texas that allows litigants to choose a judge with known views and survive an appeal has increasingly encouraged people seeking an outlier result to file there over the past decade. Quote, any one of these problems might be solvable on its own, he said, but when they're combined with each other, there is a sort of exponential effect on the kind of destabilizing outcomes it produces. Single-judge divisions have sparked bipartisan complaints. In 2021, a report on patent filings noted that litigants were funneling 20% of all patent lawsuits nationwide to a single judge in the Western District of Texas. The study prompted Senator Tom Tillis, Republican of North Carolina, and Senator Patrick Leahy, Democrat of Vermont, to write a letter demanding a review. Their concerns were later cited by Chief Justice John G. Roberts, Jr. Complaints grew so loud that in March 2024, the Judicial Conference of the United States, the administrative and policymaking arm of the federal judiciary, adopted new, non-binding policy guidance advising judicial districts to randomly assign cases when major federal policies with nationwide implications were at stake. Quote, the random case assignment policy deters judge shopping, said Judge Robert J. Conrad, Jr., who heads the Federal Court's Administrative Office, in an announcement. Quote,
It promotes the impartiality of proceedings and bolsters public confidence in the federal judiciary. The proposed changes were not well received in Texas. 2 weeks later, the Northern District's chief judge at the time, David C. Godbey, announced that the judges of the district had met and decided not to adopt the change. Judge O'Connor added his voice later that year, denouncing the Judicial Conference's recommendation as an attack on his district in a speech to the Conservative Federalist Society. He complained that the conference's comments were hypocritical, criticizing the Justice Department under President Joseph R. Biden Jr. as a frequent forum shopper, and he lamented the Judicial Conference's decision as bowing to external political criticism from, quote, so-called commentators and elected political officials that he said were intent on undermining the judiciary. Quote, make no mistake about it, this pressure remains, he said. It remains a constant source of pressure and will not ease up anytime soon. One-day orders. With Mr. Trump's return to the White House, an administration has repeatedly filed crucial matters in Judge O'Connor's divisions. Last summer, the Justice Department sued Texas in Wichita Falls, where Judge O'Connor handles every case. The lawsuit challenged a first-of-its-kind Texas law that granted in-state tuition to undocumented students. Texas lawmakers had, in recent years, tried unsuccessfully to repeal the statute, which was adopted on a bipartisan basis in 2001. Instead, Ken Paxton, the Republican Texas Attorney General and a close ally of Mr. Trump, made no effort to defend the law. Instead, working with the Justice Department to draw up a hasty legal agreement to strike it down. Outside groups argue that the proposed agreement was an abuse of the court system because the federal government and the state of Texas were on the same side. But Judge O'Connor approved the settlement the same day, accepting a contested view that the two-decades-old law was invalid. The Fifth Circuit last year declined to block the settlement, but has not yet issued a final ruling on an appeal filed by a group of individuals and nonprofits. The two sides swapped roles this year when Mr. Paxton, who is running for Senate in Texas with Mr. Trump's endorsement, sued the federal government in Wichita Falls in June over a 2024 Biden-era rule that allows immigration judges to suspend some deportation proceedings. America First Legal, a group co-founded by Stephen Miller, a senior White House official and the architect of much of Mr. Trump's immigration policy, helped represent Texas. Again, the two sides were ideologically aligned, but formally on opposite sides in a lawsuit. Together, they presented an agreement that removed immigration judges' discretion to block deportations under certain circumstances. On the same day the lawsuit was filed, Judge O'Connor signed off on the settlement with a brief order. Dirty pool. In the case of the hospital subpoena, a Rhode Island state agency filed a new suit asking the federal court in Rhode Island to halt the out-of-state demands from Texas. After considering the chain of events, Judge Mary McElroy, a federal district judge in Rhode Island, upbraided the Justice Department, accusing its lawyers of a, quote, crusade to obtain transgender children's medical records, and of fleeing her court, quote, in favor of a distant forum that DOJ deems friendly to its political positions. During a hearing,
She described the tactic of shopping the case to Texas as dirty pool and granted a motion to quash the subpoenas. The Justice Department told her it had good reason to base the investigation in North Texas. In May, Judge O'Connor ruled it was, quote, necessary and prudent for Rhode Island Hospital to turn over the documents to him personally, in case the Justice Department ultimately prevails at the conclusion of the complicated litigation. An appeals court for Rhode Island has deferred to Judge O'Connor for now. Oral arguments in the appellate case are scheduled for October. In the meantime, the hospital has begun turning over records, which it noted would take, quote, a period of months. Engineering that outcome, in Judge McElroy's view, is why the Justice Department took the case to Northern Texas in the first place. Quote, "You chose Judge O'Connor in Texas," she told a Justice Department attorney in court in May. Quote, "Let's just admit that." Next article. How Meta's $17.1 billion social media settlement came together. State attorneys general spent months in negotiations. Then, as its legal losses mounted, the social media's giant's new top lawyer brought a huge settlement to the table by Cecilia Kang and Eli Tan. Cecilia Kang reported from Washington and Eli Tan from San Francisco. 6 days before the start of a federal trial over online child safety, C.J. Mahoney, Meta's chief legal officer, traveled to Nashville on August 6 to meet with lawyers for about a dozen states. He wanted to broker an enormous settlement, two people familiar with the conversation said. Meta had already suffered losses in court this year over claims it created addictive products that harmed young users. Mark Zuckerberg had endured a full day of grilling on the witness stand during one of those trials. Quote, "You're mischaracterizing this," he kept repeating. He was likely to be questioned again at the federal trial in California, in which a coalition of states had sued Meta, arguing that the company had contributed to a national child mental health crisis. Over bagels and coffee in an Art Deco office on Tennessee's Capitol grounds, Mr. Mahoney presented his terms, which Mr. Zuckerberg had personally approved, according to four people familiar with the negotiations. Meta would pay the states up to $19 billion and make changes to its platforms to improve teen safety. Some of the payment would be withheld until all states joined and other social media companies also settled. For the state's attorney general in the room, the offer was intriguing. They had been negotiating with the Silicon Valley giant for months with little progress, the people said. On Tuesday, 47 states, two had dropped out of the lawsuit. The District of Columbia and several territories agreed to a settlement worth roughly $17 billion. Quote, "There's a saying here in Tennessee," Jonathan Scarametti, the state's attorney general, said in one of the meetings with nearly all the state attorney generals, encouraging them not to get greedy. Quote, "Pigs get fat and hogs get slaughtered." The settlement, one of the largest agreements between a company and a group of states embroiled in litigation, was announced on Wednesday. This account of how it came together is based on a dozen interviews with state leaders, former and current Meta executives, court documents, and trial testimony. For years, Meta, which owns Instagram and Facebook, seemed to have an impenetrable defense against child safety lawsuits. The company's aces were Section 230 of the Communications Decency Act, a 1996 law that
protects platforms from liability over what users post on their sites, and the First Amendment, which protects free speech. But concerns have mounted globally over the harmful effects of social media on children. Australia last year became the first country to bar children under 16 from using social media, and many other countries carried out or are considering similar rules. In the United States, a flood of online child safety lawsuits have been filed since 2022, and the plaintiffs focused on a new argument, claiming that social media sites designed their products in a harmful way that violates consumer protection and other lawsuits. The suits accused the companies of knowingly creating sites that were as addictive as cigarettes, taking a page from a strategy used against big tobacco in the 1990s. Suddenly, relying on Section 230 didn't look so safe. At Meta, concern was growing about the cases, according to two people familiar with thinking inside the company. In January, Meta hired Mr. Mahoney, a veteran litigator who had been general counsel at Microsoft. Mr. Mahoney, who reports directly to Mr. Zuckerberg, took the position of chief legal officer in part because he was attracted to the prospect of negotiating a settlement, one of the people familiar with Meta's thinking said. He had negotiated complex deals in the past, most notably in 2020 when, as deputy U.S. trade representative, he was a lead negotiator of the Trump administration's trade deal with Canada and Mexico. Just days after starting his new job, Mr. Mahoney called Attorney General Phil Weiser of Colorado and Mr. Scarametti of Tennessee, the lead negotiators for the states, to begin settlement talks, four of the people familiar with the conversation said. Mr. Mahoney, who is based in Silicon Valley, flew out to meet them separately in their states. He wanted to explore a grand settlement that would end federal and state cases brought by all of the nations.

welcome to our program. My name is Alan Lai, and I will be reading from the Sporting News here on Sight into Sound Radio. Our first story of today, written by Daniel Chafkin, titled Drew Brees Career Completion Percentage: How the NFL's Most Accurate Quarterback of All Time Stands Apart in the Hall of Fame. The moment Drew Brees retired from the NFL after the 2020 season, it was only a matter of time before he became a Hall of Famer. Brees led the New Orleans Saints to their first Super Bowl victory and led the league in passing many times, producing dynamic numbers at the height of the passing revolution. Along with quarterbacks like Tom Brady, Peyton Manning, and Aaron Rodgers, Brees elevated quarterback play to a new height. For Brees specifically, though, the Saints quarterback was especially known for his accuracy. Brees led the league in completion percentage 6 times in his career and broke records for how accurate he was as a quarterback. Here's a breakdown of how Brees' accuracy helped him build a Hall of Fame career. Drew Brees finished his career with a completion percentage of 67.7% over 20 seasons. He is first among all retired quarterbacks, as players like Chad Pennington, Matt Ryan, Kurt Warner, Peyton Manning, and Tony Romo are right behind him. As quarterbacks have become more accurate, active quarterbacks are hovering around Brees' number. Of the top 12 players on the all-time completion percentage list, 11 are currently active, leaving just Brees as the only retired player. Following the 2025 season, Joe Burrow and Tua Tagovailoa are the only players in the NFL with career completion percentages above Brees' number. Number 1 is Brees at 74.4%. Number 2 is Brees at 74.3%. Number 3 is Tagovailoa at 72.9%. Number 4 is Jared Goff at 72.4%. And tied for 5th is Drew Brees at 72% and Drake May at 72%. Drew Brees set the record for best single-season completion percentage a few times in his career. First, in 2009, Brees tied the record originally set by Ken Anderson in 1982 with a completion percentage of 70.6%. Then, Brees upped his game by breaking the record in both 2011 and 2017 with completion percentages of 71.2% and 72.0%. Finally, in 2018, Brees set the completion percentage record for the third and final time when he produced a 74.4% completion percentage season. While he and others have approached that record in recent years, Brees still holds firm atop the all-time leaderboard. His stats: played for 20 years, 287 games, 67.7% completion, 80,358 passing yards, 571 touchdowns, 243 interceptions, and a passer rating of 98.7. Brees ended his career as one of the best quarterbacks ever, as his completion percentage is the best among retired players. He is also second to just Tom Brady all time in both passing yards and passing touchdowns, as he is one of just 2 players ever to cross the 80,000-yard mark. In his 20-year career, Brees led the league in passing yards 7 times, completion percentage 6 times, and passing touchdowns 4 times. He also threw 20 interceptions in a season just once. The next article is by Dan Tracy. 5 stats that prove why Larry Fitzgerald is a Hall of Fame wide receiver despite not winning a Super Bowl. Former Arizona Cardinals wide receiver Larry Fitzgerald never quite received the proper send-off at the end of his 17-year NFL career. Not only did Fitzgerald never formally announce his retirement, but he finished his career in empty stadiums in 2020 as the Cardinals teetered to an 8-8 finish. The send-off Fitzgerald deserved is coming.
The Cardinals great is eligible for induction into the Pro Football Hall of Fame and stands a strong chance of receiving his ticket to Canton in his first year on the ballot. Here's a look at the stats that will make Fitzgerald a Hall of Famer despite never winning a Super Bowl. 17,492 receiving yards, second all time. Sometimes the best way to define a player's career is the simplest. He did his job, did it well, and did it consistently. Fitzgerald had more receiving yards in his career than any player in NFL history not named Jerry Rice, finishing his 17-year run with 17,492 yards. More than 5 years after his final game, Fitzgerald remains second all-time. Longevity, of course, played a role in Fitzgerald's remarkable career marks. That shouldn't be a knock on him. Not many wide receivers get to play 17 seasons, and plenty of players during his era had more dominant stretches than the best stretch of Fitzgerald's career. Nevertheless, Fitzgerald outlasted just about all of them and continued to serve as a reliable target for the many quarterbacks he played with in Arizona. Whether you want to call him a compiler or not, 17,492 yards is enough for Canton. Fitzgerald never won a Super Bowl, but his playoff run in 2008 was so dominant that his lack of a championship ring should be effectively meaningless. Fitzgerald totaled 546 yards and 7 touchdowns in 4 playoff games that season, hauling in more than 70% of his targets from Kurt Warner and averaging 136.5 yards per game. Even in a Super Bowl 43 loss, Fitzgerald had 7 catches for 127 yards and 2 touchdowns in what would have been an MVP-worthy performance if Santonio Holmes' feet were an inch or two to the right. Fitzgerald racked up more than 100 yards in each of Arizona's 4 playoff games in 2008, and his playoff heroics continued 7 years later when he put up 176 yards in a divisional round win over the Green Bay Packers and set up the game-winning touchdown with a ridiculous overtime catch and run. Fitzgerald was as sure-handed as wide receivers come, even with a franchise that didn't always offer stability at the quarterback position. Perhaps the most fascinating stat from Fitzgerald's career is that he is believed to have recorded more tackles than drops. Drops are a subjective stat without a clear-cut number, but the Cardinals website attributes 35 drops to Fitzgerald. Meanwhile, Fitzgerald was credited with 41 tackles after Arizona turnovers. Even in difficult offensive situations, that remarkable fact goes to show Fitzgerald did just about all he could for the Cardinals in his long career. Fitzgerald spent his entire career with the Cardinals, which meant quarterback instability was part and parcel of his experience. 17 different quarterbacks started that game for the Cardinals over Fitzgerald's 17 seasons. Here's the full breakdown. Carson Palmer, 60 starts. Kurt Warner, 57. Kyler Murray, 32. Josh McCown, 19. Matt Leinart, 17. Kevin Kolb, 14. Drew Stanton, 13. Josh Rosen, 13. John Skelton, 11. Derek Anderson, 9. Ryan Lindley, 6. Blaine Gabbert, 5. Sam Bradford, 3. Max Hall, 3. Sean King, 2. Brian Hoyer, 1. John Navarre, 1. Carson Palmer and Kurt Warner were the most common Cardinal starters during Fitzgerald's 17 seasons, followed by Kyler Murray, who served as the wide receiver's quarterback for the final 2 seasons of his career. After that trio, 14 quarterbacks split 117 starts between 2004 and 2020, highlighted by Josh McCown, Josh Rosen, Kevin Kolb, and Sam Bradford. Getting back to longevity,
Fitzgerald's availability for the Cardinals should be a feather in his cap when it comes to the Hall of Fame. His 263 games played rank second all-time among wide receivers, behind only Jerry Rice. Fitzgerald never missed more than 3 games in any season, and he only missed a grand total of 9 games over 17 years. While injuries can be random, Fitzgerald was on the field so consistently for the Cardinals that there is no doubt he knew how to take care of his body. Between his durability, consistency, playoff dominance, and the kind of production that put him second all-time in receiving yards, Fitzgerald easily secured a gold jacket despite never winning a Super Bowl. Our next story is by Daniel Mader. Oldest MVP winners in NFL history. Where Matthew Stafford would rank compared to Tom Brady, Aaron Rodgers. Typically, football is a young man's game. It's no coincidence that most of the best individual seasons in NFL history, regardless of position, came before a player's 30th birthday. Still, a select few have bucked that trend by winning an MVP at an old NFL age. Primarily, that group is composed of quarterbacks. Not only do passers take home the majority of MVP awards, but they also tend to age better than most offensive players. In the 2025 season, Matthew Stafford became a top MVP candidate for the LA Rams, despite being one of the oldest players in the NFL. Where would Stafford rank among the oldest MVPs ever? Here's a look at the eldest players to win the award. The oldest MVP winner in NFL history shouldn't surprise fans. It's just the hyper-famous quarterback who holds most age-related records, Tom Brady. At age 40, Brady won MVP for the New England Patriots in the 2017 season. He is the only player to win an NFL MVP at 40 or older. Brady remained elite into the twilight of his career with the Tampa Bay Buccaneers, including a runner-up finish in 2021, but his 2017 MVP award was his last. Here's a look at the oldest MVP winners. Tom Brady in 2017 for the Patriots at age 40. Aaron Rodgers in 2021 for the Packers at age 38. Aaron Rodgers in 2020 for the Packers at 37. Peyton Manning in 2013 for the Broncos at 37. Rich Gannon in 2002 for the Raiders at 37. Y.A. Tittle in 1963 for the Giants at age 37. Fran Tarkenton in 1975 for the Vikings at 35. John Brody in 1970 for the 49ers at 35. Joe Montana in 1990 for the 49ers at age 34. Joe Theismann, 1983, the Redskins, age 34. Mark Moseley, 1982, the Redskins, age 34. Earl Morrill, 1968, for the Colts at age 34. Johnny Unitas, 1967, for the Colts at age 34. And Norm Van Brocklin in 1960 for the Eagles at 34. In 2017, despite turning 40 years old, Tom Brady was doing Brady things. He was a 5-time Super Bowl champion by then, but with New England seeking to defend its 2016 title after beating the Atlanta Falcons, the star quarterback was elite. Brady totaled 4,577 passing yards, 32 passing touchdowns, and a 102.8 passer rating in 16 regular season games, leading the Patriots to the AFC's number one seed at 13-3. He led the league in passing yards, passing attempts, and yards per game, and New England went on to lose in the Super Bowl to Philadelphia. Brady beat out Rams running back Todd Gurley for the MVP award and third of his career. Brady received 40% of the MVP votes per Pro Football Reference, while Gurley got 8% and Carson Wentz had 2%. In 2021, a 38-year-old Aaron Rodgers had an outstanding season for the Green Bay Packers.
totaling 37 passing touchdowns and just 4 interceptions in 16 regular season games, as well as a 111.9 passer rating, which led the NFL. Rodgers won the 4th MVP of his career, leading the Packers to the NFC's number 1 seed with a 13-3 record. Per Pro Football Reference, Rodgers received 39% of the MVP votes, while Brady finished second with 10% and Cooper Kupp had 1%. The Packers went on to fall to the 49ers in the divisional round of the playoffs. It was back-to-back MVP awards for Rodgers in 2020 and 2021, and he became the oldest player to accomplish that feat. The first leg of MVPs in 2020 included 4,299 passing yards, a career-high 48 touchdowns, and only 5 interceptions for Rodgers. Green Bay went 13-3, earning the top seed in the NFC, although it lost in the NFC Championship game to the Buccaneers. Rodgers dominated MVP voting, taking 88% of the votes per Pro Football Reference. Josh Allen had 8%, while Patrick Mahomes got 2%. Peyton Manning, at 37, was unreal for the Denver Broncos in the 2013 season. His season ended on a sour note, losing to the Legion of Boom Seattle Seahawks in the Super Bowl, but the path there was outstanding. Manning set new NFL single-season records with 5,477 passing yards and 55 touchdowns, leading Denver to a 13-3 record. He also set a single-season record for most games with at least 4 passing touchdowns, totaling 9. He also took home Offensive Player of the Year honors. Manning claimed a dominant 98% of MVP votes in 2013, easily taking home the award per Pro Football Reference. In 2002, Rich Gannon became the then-oldest MVP winner in NFL history for the Raiders. He led the NFL in passing yards with 4,689 yards, adding 26 touchdown passes on a league-high 418 completions. Gannon led the Raiders to a Super Bowl appearance that season, although they fell to the Buccaneers. He had 39.6 of the MVP voting share in 2002, per Pro Football Reference, beating out Brett Favre with 31.3% and Steve McNair with 22.9%. Tom Brady was 40 years old when he won his 3rd and final MVP award in the NFL.

0: This service is intended solely for individuals who cannot read conventional print due to a disability. Ineligible listeners risk infringing on copyright laws, and KPBS Radio Reading Service is not responsible for any violations that may occur. Our service may not be redistributed without our written consent. If you agree to these conditions, please continue listening.
1: 21. In 2021, he became the second oldest MVP award winner in NFL history, only behind Brady in 2017. Rodgers was yet another example of a Hall of Fame level quarterback excelling in his older years, playing nearly mistake-free football for the Packers as one of the best quarterbacks in the league. Matthew Stafford is 37 years old. He will turn 38 on February 7th. However, with the NFL award show coming on February 5th and the entirety of Stafford's 2025 season being played at 37 years old, that's how old he'd be considered among MVP winners. That means, should the Rams quarterback win MVP, he would trail only Brady in 2017 and Rodgers in 2021 as the oldest winners of the award in league history. Our next story is by Matt Sullivan. In it, he calls out that Bengals Joe Flacco calls out NFL for new rules protecting QBs. Quote, "We signed up to get hurt." The Cincinnati Bengals sent four players to the Pro Bowl, with Joe Burrow, Ja'Marr Chase, T. Higgins, and even backup QB Joe Flacco all making the Pro Bowl this season. With the Super Bowl right around the corner, Flacco took to Media Row and hopped on Kevin Clark's podcast, This is Football. There, he shared an interesting take. Flacco called out the NFL for all of the rule changes to protect players, whether it's cornerbacks or receivers. It was a big rant, and he didn't hold back. "I don't think it should be roughing the passer when they land on us. I don't think being slapped on the head should be roughing the passer," Flacco said. "It needs to get out of the game. It's football. We signed up to play it. We signed up to get concussions. We signed up to get hurt. It is what it is. You might not like that, but that's what we kind of did when we decided to play the game." Flacco's stance on the league's handling of protecting players is a bold one. With the NFL focusing so much on trying to mitigate injuries by implementing these rules, the game is very different. For most young players, even with Burrow, Patrick Mahomes, and Josh Allen, they came into the NFL getting more protection than what Flacco got when he entered the league. Flacco was a one-time Pro Bowler from 2025 and a Super Bowl champion and Super Bowl MVP. He's played in the NFL for 18 years and made his debut in 2008. He's seen plenty of football and has seen the change in the league firsthand. In his NFL career, Flacco has taken 422 sacks, and while he's taken a lot less recently, thanks to his more infrequent play, he was sacked plenty to begin his career. Flacco has taken a beating in his career, and he's not a fan of how players nowadays are being protected too much. While football is an inherently violent sport, and injuries are bound to happen, the league's attempt to cut down on injuries isn't a bad choice from the NFL. Fewer injuries, by penalizing plays that cause those injuries, is a good thing. But for Flacco and likely others, the soft nature of some of these penalties is too much. Flacco was not a fan of how the game is played and officiated today. He's seen both sides of the coin and prefers how it was back in the beginning of his career and players weren't protected like they are now. A story by Sam Jardin reads, "Lowest scoring Super Bowl ever. Revisiting the 2019 Patriots vs. Rams snooze fest." The Super Bowl is the biggest game in all of American sports. The stage is never bigger and the lights are never brighter than when a Lombardi trophy hangs in the balance. Hundreds of millions of fans from around the world tune in to watch the spectacle, with athletes at the highest level putting it all on the line to win the ultimate prize. That's why it's so disappointing when the game is a total dud. There have been plenty of underwhelming Super Bowls through the years. Some have been blowouts.

outs with one team dominating from start to finish, while others have been low-scoring defensive battles. But only one holds the title of lowest-scoring Super Bowl. The title belongs to Super Bowl 53, which featured the Patriots taking on the Rams in 2019. At Mercedes-Benz Stadium in Atlanta, New England came out on top 13-3 in an ugly defensive battle. Many regard it as the worst Super Bowl of all time in terms of entertainment value, which is saying something considering all the blowouts through the years. Part of what made the game such a letdown was the fact that no one saw it coming. The Rams were magnificent on offense with Sean McVay at the helm, finishing second in the NFL in points scored and total yards. Jared Goff seemed to be hitting his stride at quarterback in his second year as a pro. Brandon Cooks, Robert Woods, a young Cooper Kupp, and former NFL Offensive Player of the Year, Todd Gurley, provided Goff some serious firepower. On the other side, the Patriots were led by arguably the greatest quarterback in NFL history, Tom Brady. He had plenty of offensive players at his disposal, too, including Rob Gronkowski and a rejuvenated Julian Edelman, who was coming off a torn ACL in the previous season. The Patriots received the opening kickoff and drove into Rams territory on their opening possession, but Brady's first pass of the night was tipped and intercepted, giving the Rams a great opportunity to capitalize on the turnover. They couldn't do it, and after a quick punt, the Patriots began driving once again. They got into field goal range, giving kicker Steven Gostkowski a chance to give New England the lead. He missed from 46 yards. Another Rams punt. Brady fumbles to squander another good-looking drive. The first quarter came to a close with the score still 0-0. The second quarter wasn't much better. New England finally got on the board thanks to a Gostkowski field goal, but Goff and the Rams continued to look out of sorts on offense. The half ended with the Patriots leading 3-0. It was the second lowest halftime score in Super Bowl history, behind only a 2-0 tally in Super Bowl IX between the Steelers and Vikings. McVay's vaunted offense managed over 57 yards and two first downs in the entire first half. Still, the Rams found themselves down by just 3 points thanks to Brady's uncharacteristic miscues. Maroon 5 did the best they could to energize a sluggish crowd at Mercedes-Benz Stadium in Atlanta during the halftime show, but it didn't seem to have much effect. The second half started with more of the same. The first four drives ended with punts, and half of the third quarter went by with no excitement whatsoever. Then, finally, the Rams managed to put a drive together. Catches by Cooks and Woods moved them into Patriots territory, and Greg Zuerlein boomed a 53-yard field goal to tie the game 3-3. That's how the scoreboard looked entering the fourth quarter. For the first time in Super Bowl history, neither team had scored a touchdown in the first three quarters. But despite the low score, at least it was a close game, right? Well, Brady had different ideas. He proceeded to lead the Patriots on the longest drive of the game, chewing up clock and marching down the field. When Sony Mitchell capped it off with a 2-yard touchdown run, the Patriots held what seemed like a commanding 10-3 lead heading into the final 7 minutes. Los Angeles got the ball back, and Goff managed to lead his team down to the New England 27. But he threw a crucial interception into the hands of Stephon Gilmore, giving the Patriots a chance to put the game to bed. Despite keeping Brady and company in check most of the game, the Rams' defense couldn't get a stop when it needed one most. The Patriots picked up yards at will on the ground, which led to a 41-yard Gostkowski field goal to stretch the lead to 13-3 with a minute 21 to play. L.A. put up one last desperate effort, but when a Zuerlein field goal attempt sailed wide with 8 seconds left, the game was over. The Patriots were victorious and possibly the most boring Super Bowl ever played. Julian Edelman was named MVP of the game after racking up 10 catches for 141 yards. It was Brady's sixth Lombardi Trophy and his last
as a member of the Patriots. The game set several Super Bowl records for the wrong reasons. Fewest touchdowns in the first three quarters, both teams, zero. Fewest touchdowns, both teams, for the game, one. Fewest PATs, both teams, for the game, one. Fewest points, first three quarters, for both teams, six. Fewest points, both teams, for the whole game, 16. We can only hope that those records stand for a long time. 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In a story by Zach Alcatier, he talks about the highest scoring Super Bowl ever, revisiting the 1995 49ers versus Chargers shootout. For all the advancements made in recent years on the offensive side of the ball, not to mention rule changes that favor offenses over defenses, the record for highest scoring Super Bowl is going strong 30 years after it was set. Some games have come close to that mark, most notably the 74-point contest between the Eagles and Patriots in 2018, but the 28-year-old record still belongs to the 49ers and Chargers in 1995. They produced an outstanding 75 points in Super Bowl 29, which saw Steve Young and Jerry Rice blow the doors off San Diego in a record-breaking performance. While San Francisco did the bulk of the work in setting the record, outscoring the Chargers by 23 points in a 49-26 victory, it was a largely meaningless late-game score by San Diego that made the game a record-breaker. That's cold comfort for a franchise that hasn't won an NFL championship since before the Super Bowl even existed. But at least the Chargers know they still have a place in the NFL record books, at least as long as the record still stands. Until then, the sporting news has everything you need to know about the 1995 Super Bowl and the offensive records the 49ers and Chargers set therein. It was clear from the outset that San Francisco would dominate the game, as the 49ers set the record at the time for fastest scoring play in Super Bowl history, a 44-yard touchdown connection between Young and Rice just a minute and 24 seconds into the game. Less than 4 minutes later, the 49ers became the first team in Super Bowl history to score twice just 5 minutes into the game, with Young's second of six touchdown passes. San Francisco's lead ballooned to 28-10 at halftime, then to 42-10 near the end of the third quarter, spelling doom for the Cinderella Chargers. Despite San Francisco's dominance, it was San Diego that eventually made the 1995 Super Bowl the highest scoring in NFL history. Had quarterback Stan Humphries not completed a 30-yard pass to Tony Martin, which is 2:25 left in the game, the record would have remained with the Super Bowl 27 with 69 points 2 years prior. That touchdown also made Super Bowl 29 the first where both teams scored in every quarter. The scoring plays are as follows. The first quarter, at the 13:36 mark, Steve Young had a 44-yard pass to Jerry Rice. At 10:05, Young had a 51-yard pass to Ricky Waters. And at a minute and 44, Natrone Means had a 1-yard run. Second quarter, 49ers, Young, 5-yard pass to William Floyd at the 13:02 mark. At 4:44, Young had an 8-yard pass to Waters. At 1:44, Chargers John Carney with a 31-yard field goal. Third quarter, 49ers, Waters, 9-yard TD run. 3:18, 49ers, Young, 15-yard touchdown to Rice.
301, Chargers. Andre Coleman, 98-yard kickoff return with a two-point conversion successful. The fourth quarter, 13:49, Young, 7-yard pass to Rice at 2:25, Chargers. Stan Humphries, 30-yard pass to Tony Martin, with a two-point conversion successful for a final score of 49-26. The game records, the most points scored, 75, 49ers 49, Chargers 26. The most touchdowns, 10. The Chargers had 7, 49ers had 7, Chargers had 3. The most two-point conversions, 2. Chargers had 2, 49ers had none. Most passing attempts, 93. Chargers had 55. 49ers had 38. And player records, most passing touchdowns, 6 by Steve Young. Most receiving touchdowns, 3 by Jerry Rice. Most scrimmage touchdowns, 3, Jerry Rice and Ricky Waters. Most points from scrimmage, the all-purpose yards, 244 by Andre Coleman. An article by Joe Rivera and Billy Hyen explains how overtime format works in football's biggest game. Only two Super Bowls have ever gone to overtime. You might remember both. Somehow, the Patriots forced an extra period despite trailing the Falcons 28-3. And, of course, Tom Brady and New England won. In 2024, the Chiefs and 49ers played in a second OT game, with Kansas City emerging victorious. A Super Bowl has been played since 1967, and only in the 2017 and 2024 iterations was additional time needed to decide the NFL champion. That doesn't mean it couldn't happen again, though, and if it does, you're surely wondering how it works. What are the rules? NFL overtime rules are a bit controversial to begin with, so maybe they're better in the playoffs? Here's what you need to know about the rules for an overtime period for the Super Bowl. Prior to the start of the 2022 season, the NFL amended the overtime rules for the playoffs. The change largely came off the heels of the thrilling 2022 AFC Divisional playoff game between the Chiefs and Bills, in which the Chiefs scored a touchdown on their first possession over the overtime period. Owners voted to change the rules this offseason. Here's how OT works for playoff games, including Super Bowl 58. Following an intermission of no more than 3 minutes after the end of the regular game, an extra period of 15 minutes shall commence. Both teams must have the opportunity to possess the ball at least once during the extra period. Unless the team kicking off to start the overtime period scores a safety on the receiving team's initial possession, in which case the team that kicked off is the winner. After each team has had an opportunity to possess the ball, if one team has more points than its opponent, it is the winner. If the team that has the ball first does not score on its initial possession, or if the score is tied after each team has had a possession, the next team scoring by any method shall be the winner. If the score is still tied at the end of an overtime period, or if the second team's initial possession has not ended, the teams will play another overtime period. Play will continue regardless of how many overtime periods are needed for a winner to be determined. There will be a 2-minute intermission between each overtime period. There will not be a halftime intermission after the second period. The captain who lost the first overtime coin toss will either choose to possess the ball or select which goal his team will defend, unless the team that won the coin toss deferred that choice. Each team gets 3 timeouts and a half. The same timing rules that apply at the end of the second and fourth regulation periods also apply at the end of a second or fourth overtime period. If there is still no winner at the end of a fourth overtime period,
There will be another coin toss, and play will continue until a winner is declared. The bolded part is the most important thing, and the biggest change and difference from the regular season and pre-2022. Regardless of if the team who receives the opening kickoff scores a touchdown, the other team is guaranteed a possession. The game is, however, over if a safety or defensive touchdown, pick six, scoop and score, is scored. So if Team A scores a touchdown on its first overtime drive, then Team B has an opportunity to match. If the game is tied after both teams possess the ball once, then the next score wins. This is how the overtime rules work for regular season games. At the end of regulation, the referee will toss a coin to determine which team will possess the ball first in overtime. The visiting team captain will call the toss. No more than one 10-minute period will follow a 3-minute intermission. Each team must possess or have the opportunity to possess the ball. The exception, if the team that gets the ball first scores a touchdown on the opening possession. Sudden death play. When the game ends on any score, safety, field goal, or touchdown continues until a winner is determined. Each team gets 2 timeouts. The point after try is not attempted if the game ends on a touchdown. If the score is still tied at the end of the overtime period, the result of the game will be recorded as a tie. There are no instant replay coaches challenges. All reviews will be initiated by the replay official. A story by Brian Murphy covers the players with the most Super Bowl wins. Tom Brady and Charles Haley top the list of NFL champions with multiple rings. Winning a Super Bowl is no easy task. It's hard enough to reach the NFL's championship game, let alone win the title contest. That is, unless you're Tom Brady, Charles Haley, or perhaps any member of the 49ers and Steelers dynasties. While plenty of football players never leave the game with a ring, there are others who not only have lifted the Lombardi Trophy, but have done so on multiple occasions. Below is the leaderboard of players with the most Super Bowl wins in NFL history, featuring Brady and a number of 49ers and Steelers from their respective legendary championship runs. Number 1, Tom Brady, a quarterback, with 7. Number 2, Charles Haley, a linebacker, with 5. 3, Marv Fleming, tight end, with 4. Ted Hendricks, linebacker, 4. Terry Bradshaw, quarterback, 4. Franco Harris, fullback, 4. Lynn Swann, wide receiver, 4. John Stallworth, wide receiver, 4. Mel Blount, defensive back, 4. Jack Hamm, linebacker, 4. Mike Webster, center, 4. Donnie Shell, defensive back, 4. L.C. Greenwood, defensive end, 4. Rocky Blyer, running back, 4. Jerry Mullins, guard, 4. Larry Brown, tight end, 4. Mike Wagner, defensive end, 4. J.T. Thomas, defensive back, 4. Lauren Toews, linebacker, 4. John Kolb, tackle, 4. Sam Davis, guard, 4. Steve Furness, defensive tackle, 4. Dwight White, defensive end, 4. Randy Grossman, tight end, 4. Joe Green, defensive end, 4. Ronnie Lott, cornerback and safety, with 4. Joe Montana, quarterback, with 4. Keen Turner, linebacker, with 4. Mike Wilson, wide receiver, with 4. Eric Wright, quarterback, cornerback, with 4. Matt Millen, linebacker, with 4. Jesse Sapolu, offensive line, with 4. Bill Romanowski, linebacker, with 4. Adam Vinatieri, kicker, with 4. Rob Gronkowski, tight end, with 4.
Joe Thuney, offensive guard, with 4. Brady won a total of 7 Super Bowls during his NFL career, 6 with the Patriots and 1 with the Buccaneers. His first one came during the 2001 season when he overtook Drew Bledsoe as the starting quarterback of the team. In his first year as QB1, Brady led the Patriots to a Super Bowl 36 showdown against the Rams. Brady and company bested the greatest show on turf to claim not only his first ring, but the first Lombardi Trophy in Patriots franchise history. Brady then went back-to-back in 2003 and 2004 by defeating the Eagles and Panthers, respectively, in Super Bowls 38 and 39. After losing to the Giants in Super Bowls 42 and 46, the QB got back to the top of the NFL mountain in 2015 with the Super Bowl 49 win over the Seahawks. In 2016, Brady helped lead the infamous 28-3 comeback against the Falcons, earning his 5th Super Bowl ring with a stunning overtime victory in Super Bowl 51. New England lost the championship the following year to Philadelphia, but the team secured Brady's 6th ring in 2018 with a Super Bowl 53 victory over Los Angeles. Brady's last championship was his only one wearing a non-Patriots uniform. The legendary quarterback left New England after the 2019 season and signed with Tampa Bay. In his first season as quarterback for the Buccaneers, he helped the franchise win Super Bowl 55 over Patrick Mahomes and the Chiefs, bringing Tampa Bay its 2nd championship. Charles Haley has 5. Before Brady, the record for most Super Bowls won was held by Charles Haley, a linebacker who played for the 49ers and Cowboys. The Hall of Famer won 5 rings in his 13 years in the NFL. Haley's first 2 championships came as a starting linebacker for San Francisco. In the mid to late 1980s, he was drafted in 1986, joining a dominant squad that had already won 2 Super Bowls with Joe Montana at the helm of the offense. Haley was the sack leader of the squads that won Super Bowl 23 and 24, with the 49ers defeating the Bengals and Broncos, respectively. In 1992, he was traded to the Cowboys, where he shifted to defensive end. Haley is viewed as one of the vital pieces for Dallas to become Super Bowl contenders, helping the Cowboys immediately go back-to-back against the Bills in Super Bowl 27 and 28. And then he added a 3rd with a win in Super Bowl 30 against the Steelers. Marv Fleming has 4. The first player to ever win 4 Super Bowls was Marv Fleming. The tight end won 2 championships with the Packers and then 2 more with the Dolphins. Fleming played in the first ever Super Bowls, assisting Green Bay in its victories over Kansas City and Oakland in Super Bowl I and Super Bowl II. After 7 seasons with the Packers, he signed with the Dolphins in free agency in 1970. Soon after, he claimed 2 more rings when Miami went back-to-back with wins in Super Bowl VII and VIII against the Redskins and Vikings, respectively. Ted Hendricks, 4. Ted Hendricks also claimed 4 Super Bowls during his NFL career, winning 1 with the Baltimore Colts and 3 with the Raiders. The linebacker, nicknamed the Mad Stork, earned his first ring in 1971, winning Super Bowl V with the Colts. Hendricks later joined the Raiders in 1975 and was a crucial part in Oakland emerging victorious in Super Bowls 11, 15, and 18. Terry Bradshaw, Franco Harris, and Joe Green have 4. The Steelers' dynasty in the 1970s resulted in a multitude of players earning 4 Super Bowl rings. Led by QB Terry Bradshaw, fullback Franco Harris, defensive tackle Mean Joe Green, wide receiver Lynn Swann, and cornerback Mel Blount, Pittsburgh won Super Bowl 9, 10, 13, and 14, bringing a quartet of championships to the Steel City. In total, 22 players were on all 4 Super Bowl winning squads who were coached by the great Chuck Knoll. Here's the full list: Terry Bradshaw, quarterback; Franco Harris, fullback; Lynn Swann, wide receiver; John Stallworth, wide receiver; Mel Blount, defensive back; Jack Hamm,
linebacker, Donnie Shell, defensive back, L.C. Greenwood, defensive end, Rocky Blyer, running back, Jerry Mullins, guard, Larry Brown, tight end, Mike Wagner, defensive end, J.T. Thomas, defensive back, Lauren Toews, linebacker, John Kolb, tackle, Sam Davis, guard, Steve Furness, defensive tackle, Dwight White, defensive end, Randy Grossman, tight end, Joe Green, defensive tackle. Joe Montana and Ronnie Lott have four. Like the Steelers, the 49ers dynasty in the 1980s that won four Super Bowl rings also had core pieces that were a part of all four victories. That included Hall of Famers and quarterback Joe Montana and safety Ronnie Lott. San Francisco won it all in Super Bowls 16, 19, 23, and 24, defeating Cincinnati twice, Miami, and Denver in those games. Five players were a part of all four championship crews that brought the Lombardi Trophy to the Bay Area. Ronnie Lott, safety. Joe Montana, quarterback. Keena Turner, linebacker. Mike Wilson, wide receiver. Eric Wright, cornerback. Matt Millen has four. Matt Millen is the only player so far in NFL history to win Super Bowls with three different teams. The linebacker first secured two Super Bowl rings with the Raiders, winning Super Bowls 15 and 18 in Oakland against Philadelphia and Washington. He then went to San Francisco, where he won Super Bowl 24 with the 49ers, and then to Washington, where he was on the team that won Super Bowl 26. How about Jesse Sapolu? He's got four. Jesse Sapolu earned all four Super Bowl wins as a member of the 49ers, but the offensive lineman was a late arrival to the dynasty. While the five listed above first won in 1981, Sapolu wasn't with the team until 1983, so Super Bowl 14 was his first championship. Sapolu was on Montana's line as well for wins in Super Bowl 23 and 24. By the time Super Bowl 29 rolled around, Montana, Lott, Turner, Wilson, and Wright were all gone, but Sapolu was still in San Francisco, helping the club to a win over San Diego for his fourth ring. How about Bill Romanowski? He has four. Romanowski, nicknamed RomoCop during his prime, won four Super Bowl rings as well. He earned two with the 49ers and two with the Broncos. The linebacker was a part of the San Francisco contingents that claimed Super Bowl 23 and 24, playing a backup role in his first two seasons that resulted in rings. After four more years with the 49ers and two with the Eagles, he joined the Broncos. With Denver, he went back-to-back again with wins in Super Bowl 32 and 33. How about Adam Vinatieri? He has four. Vinatieri won four Super Bowl rings in his time as a kicker in the NFL. He claimed three with the Patriots in the early 2000s and another with the Colts. Vinatieri was the kicker for New England when it won its first three Super Bowls as a franchise. He made the game-winning kick in Super Bowl 36 against the Rams and then did the same in Super Bowl 38 against the Panthers. He kicked a field goal and three extra points the next year in the Pats' Super Bowl 39 win over the Eagles. After the 2005 season, Vinatieri signed with the Colts in free agency, joining an organization led by star QB Peyton Manning. Indianapolis reached a Super Bowl in his first season, appearing in Super Bowl 41 against the Bears. Vinatieri converted three of four field goal attempts and one of two extra points en route to his fourth ring. How about Rob Gronkowski? He's got four. Rob Gronkowski won four Super Bowls in his career as a tight end target for Brady in the back half of his career. Gronk has three rings with the Patriots and one with the Buccaneers. Gronkowski's first ring came in 2014 with the Super Bowl 49 win over the Seahawks. The second was the infamous 28-3 comeback against the Falcons
and his third was in 2018 with the Super Bowl 53 win over the Rams. The tight end then followed Brady to Tampa Bay, teaming up with QB to win another ring when the Bucs defeated the Chiefs in Super Bowl 55. Joe Thuney, he has four. Joe Thuney is the only active player with four Super Bowl rings. He has two Super Bowl wins with the Patriots and two with the Chiefs. Now with his third team, the Bears, Thuney made the playoff in 2025 before Chicago lost to the Rams. Thuney joined New England in 2016. His first ring was the comeback win over Atlanta in Super Bowl 51, and then he earned a second with the Super Bowl 53 ring against L.A. In 2021, he left the Patriots to sign with the Chiefs, going from one elite QB to another in Patrick Mahomes. In his second season in KC, he won Super Bowl 57 when the Chiefs beat the Eagles, and then won a fourth ring when the team repeated as champions in Super Bowl 58 with the win over the 49ers. With three wins, we have Patrick Mahomes and Travis Kelce. The Chiefs dynasty is responsible for three Super Bowl wins. The first Super Bowl ring for Mahomes, Travis Kelce, and company came in 2019 when Kansas City defeated San Francisco in Super Bowl 54. After losing in Super Bowl 55 to Tampa Bay and falling short of a Super Bowl 56 appearance, the Chiefs got their second ring in the Mahomes era in 2022, defeating the Eagles in Super Bowl 57. KC successfully defended its title in 2023 by knocking off San Francisco again. The team had a chance to become the first club ever to three-peat in the Super Bowl with the Super Bowl 59 showdown against the Eagles, but lost to Philly 40-22. There are still plenty of Chiefs players who can get their fourth ring if Kansas City gets back to the mountaintop. Patrick Mahomes, Travis Kelce, Chris Jones, Harrison Butker, and James Winchester. Only four players in NFL history were in the league at least 20 years without winning a Super Bowl. A trio of them were kickers, and two, Morton Anderson and Jackie Slater, both appeared in a Super Bowl but were on the losing end. Morton Anderson, kicker, 25 seasons. Gary Anderson, kicker, 23 seasons. Jason Hansen, kicker, 21 seasons. Jackie Slater, offensive tackle, 20 seasons. We've come to the end of our program. I've been reading from the Sporting News. I'm Alan Lai, and this has been a production of Sight Into Sound Radio, Houston, Texas.

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4: You're listening to The Blind Chick, an AfterSight original podcast. We're telling you stories about strength, overcoming hurdles, and living experiences. We see who you really are. Blindness can be an adventure. Are you ready for the journey of a lifetime? We are.
5: Hello, everybody, and welcome back to The Blind Chick. That's Moses Street.
6: And that's Penn Street. The Blind Chick.
5: Dun, dun, dun. I know. Well, Moses, summer is officially here in Colorado. What's on your bucket list this summer?
6: Oh, so much, so much. Definitely camping, van camping. There's too many dangerous big game things in Colorado now for me to sleep in a tent. Definitely hiking, paddleboarding every weekend, gardening, and then I think this year I'm finally going to create world peace.
5: Oh, okay. Okay. Yeah. Sounds good. I think you're going to need some more buckets, Mose.
6: Okay.
5: And today's guest also has a lot of buckets. Yeah. She's a mom, I believe, of two little boys, which gives her a gold star in my heart. Yes. She's an entrepreneur, and she also works for the Foundation for Children with Special Needs there in Boston. So, Stephanie, I hope I don't butcher your name too much. Stephanie Barrera Valdez. Am I close?
7: That was very, very close.
5: Oh, was it? I want you to say it because you say it so much more beautifully than I do.
7: Yeah, it's Stephanie Barrera Valdez.
5: Yes, I knew it. Well, Stephanie, welcome to The Blind Chick.
7: Thank you so much.
6: So you lost your vision as a young adult growing up in Puerto Rico.
7: Yes.
6: What was your diagnosis, and how did your vision loss impact you and your career? Because for most everybody that I've ever met, it's huge.
7: In terms of diagnosis, I'm going to try because it's one of those that has very fancy words.
5: Oh,
7: but in a short, more common term, I had a brain injury that resulted in pressure in my brain, and that pressure resulted in optical nerve atrophy.
5: Mm.
7: So it was one of those that is one thing lead to another, lead to another, lead to another.
5: Were you in an accident or what happened?
7: This happened almost 11 years ago, and I'm still trying to figure that one out.
5: Oh, wow.
6: Penn has had stuff like that, that she just knows that she woke up in an ER,
5: yeah,
6: you know, and has no memory of it.
5: Yeah.
6: So,
5: yes. Anyway. Wow, how scary. I knew, because you were going to college at the time, right?
7: I was actually just graduating high school. That was...
5: Oh, my goodness. Just going into college. Yeah.
7: 2 weeks after graduating high school, but I was already enrolled in college and everything. I'm ready to start in the fall.
5: Wow. So did your diagnosis and your vision loss change your track during college, or did you stay on the same path? Oh, you changed. No. Yeah.
7: It definitely did. And that's one of the things that I'm still kind of, I guess, salty about it. I might go back and still do it. I lost my vision in Puerto Rico, which there's, unfortunately, not much like info. Like, you don't see, like, I grew up there. I spent 18 years of my life there and never saw a single blind person.
5: Oh, wow.
6: Wow.
7: So it's not like there is discrimination or anything. It's just there's no knowledge. Mm. So I was initially going to do a bachelor's in criminal justice with a concentration in forensic psychology.
5: Oh, wow.
7: That did not happen. I have a bachelor's in French.
5: Ooh.
7: I do love languages. I'm very interested in anything that has to do with languages. So I did have to kind of rearrange my focus in college because I didn't think I could do the forensic psychology part of college that I wanted.
5: Yeah.
7: I still might go back at some point and do it anyways.
5: Well, yeah, now that you have more skills and more tools and more confidence, I could totally see you going back if that's something you decided you wanted to do.
6: Yes, that would be great. And being in Boston, there's a few schools there.
7: Yeah, we have a little too many.
5: So, Stephanie, why did you move to Boston? What brought you to Boston?
7: So I had family. My family's been, like, my mom's siblings have been in Boston for over 40 years.
5: Mm.
7: So I did come for winter break or summer from time to time to Boston. We came here because when all of this of my blindness and, well, my brain injury was going on, we actually didn't know what was going on. I kept having this really bad headaches and I went to about 4 different doctors in Puerto Rico and they were like, oh, that's migraine. Here's some prescription.
5: Oh,
7: and that's
5: no.
7: So it got to that point where it was so bad that I was starting to have like very low vision. I could still see, read, do everything, but it was kind of a blur. So we were like, okay, this is not migraines. Migraine don't make you go blind.
5: Right.
7: So we decided to come to Boston to have a different medical opinion, knowing that, one, they have the children. Boston Children's Hospital is one of the best in neurosurgery. But also we had family and support here that we just, you know, we didn't have to go to a place where we were alone.
5: Yeah.
7: So that's why actually we came specifically to Boston looking for a better it's kind of ironic because, you know, we came here looking for a different medical perspective, but that was actually what made my blindness definite. It was the pressure of the plane of me coming and flying.
5: Oh my goodness.
7: So if I would have gotten good medical attention in Puerto Rico, I could have had the same surgeries that I have here and still retain my vision. But because I had to fly here, that's what made the damage irreversible.
5: Oh, honey.
6: Oh, no.
7: Yeah, it's kind of...
5: That's a lot. That's a lot. So you're obviously bouncing back. It seems like you are thriving, or at least what I see on social media and read about you. When, like, how did you move into the job that you have now? And tell me a little bit more about that. I used to be a special ed teacher, so this is really close to my heart.
7: Yes. So the my job is relatively new. I started in November because I graduated from my bachelor's in 2022.
5: Oh, okay.
7: So I was actively looking for a job after that. And the state services for the blind in my state of Massachusetts had a job fair that I went to. And it was funny because it was the first job fair that I went to after I decided that I was actively looking for a job.
5: And you got a job.
7: Yes. And
5: that is thriving.
7: Yes. And they reached out to me and said, you know, like, we really like what we see. So I started working with them in November, and the Federation for Children with Special Needs, basically, they help families get those gaps, whether it's in education, whether it's with like medical support or benefits that they might need or might not be getting, if they need any help with like social security benefits or all of that. They do have this wonderful program that I love. I'm eventually going to volunteer with that as well. It's called Surrogate Parents for Special Education. And basically it's kids who have a disability and need an IEP, but don't have a guardian or a parent to go to those IEP meetings, they pair them with a volunteer that goes with them.
5: What a great program.
7: Yeah, so that's one of the many things that the Federation does for like families and children with special needs.
5: So it kind of sounds like you're connecting the dots so to make sure that they can thrive.
7: Yeah, that's basically what they do, just kind of filling all those gaps so that they can thrive and have a better education.
5: That's awesome. Wow. Well, you have to share about Blind Delights. I'm somebody who also has super sensitive skin. And so there's, you know, 98% of the products out there make things worse instead of better. So tell me how Blind Delights came about and where you're headed with that.
7: Yes. So Blind Delights, it started in 2020, as many people, the pandemic.
5: Yes, that's true. We had a little bit of time on our hands.
7: Yeah. I did have time because I was kind of like, I was in college at the time, but because of the pandemic, everything like switched to remote. So it was way more flexible. I had more time because that time that I was spending commuting, now I didn't have to commute. However, that's when that's the year that I had my first child. He was born July 2020. And he's the reason why Blind Delights started. Shortly after he was born, about like 2 months after he was born, he started developing like very bad eczema. And we were trying everything. We took him to the dermatologist. We had 3 different ointments, prescriptions. And the problem with those were like, they were working. They would get rid of the eczema when we used them, but we could only use them for 6 days in a row. And then we needed to wait a full week before we can use them again.
8: That would be misery.
7: Yes. During that week, you'll flare up again. So it was like, this is not really helping.
5: No.
7: I started researching. I'm kind of like a little bit of a nerd in the sense like I like information. I like knowledge. So
5: nice.
7: I'm Me always too. Researching and looking for new things to learn and all of that. So I started researching, how can I make this better without using the ointments?
5: Yeah.
7: And I came across this article that said the breast milk is really good for skincare problems, that helps a lot with skincare problems.
5: And that completely makes sense to me.
7: Yes. I had the other issue of how am I going to apply breast milk to my kid because it's liquid. It's just going to, you know, run down a course and not stay.
5: Right.
7: And that's when I got into skincare. I was like, well, I can actually substitute water with the breast milk to make lotions and soaps and all of this products that I could actually put on his skin. So I started with a lotion and a soap that I made for him, and it actually worked. We were still using the prescription, like the ointments, but we started using it less because we didn't have those breakups in between the ointment.
5: Nice.
7: And I was like, you know what? Like, I have too much time in my hands. This actually sounds very fun. And so I started looking into skincare itself. Like, what else can I make? What else can I substitute? Because one of the things we had to substitute, it was like, nothing can I have scent. Everything had to be unscented. So it's like, what other things can I make? And, you know, I'm making them so I know what I'm putting in that and what's going on his skin.
5: Right.
7: So it was a little bit like... between trying to change as many of his products, but at the same time, like, looking into that path of like, where can this take me and what else can I do with this knowledge that I just gained to help my kid?
5: Well, and one of the things I noticed is that it's more environmental friendly too.
7: Yes. It's zero waste. It is a zero waste product. It doesn't have any water. So it's a more concentrated product. It moisturizes deeper because it doesn't have that water to water down the product and make it, you know, you have more butters, you have more oils, you have more of that product. It's good to kind of pair it up with something that does have water, just because you're, you know, our body needs water. Yeah. I found a loophole on that. And what I do, it's like, I usually apply my lotion right after my shower because I still have water in my skin and the lotion traps that water into your skin.
5: Oh, nice.
7: It doesn't have any preservatives. It's because it's a solid bar, and because it doesn't have water, you don't need to have preservatives because it already has a shelf life of like at least 6 months.
5: And I love that because a lot of the preservatives actually counteract any goodness that most products have.
7: Yes.
5: It seems so.
7: And that's actually, so Blind Delights is mostly anhydrous products, which are those products that don't have any water, so that I don't have to use the preservatives.
5: Nice. Nice.
6: To me, you're onto something really big because, it's probably been 10 years now, but acquaintances of ours had made a movie, and it was about the poisons that are in so many lotions. And they were going to have a baby, and they tested all the lotions that they would use on the baby on the husband. And he had gone into a doctor, gotten all of his heavy metal tests and all that kind of stuff. And then after just 3 days of using all the different baby lotions, now he covered his body with this stuff. He went back in 3 days and almost all the poisons in his body had increased 100 to 300%.
7: Well, yes.
6: And so what you're doing is wonderful.
7: Yeah. And I do have, because I started with my kids, I do have like baby safe products, and you know, I have 2 kids, so when I got pregnant with my second kid, I started looking more into baby safe products, baby safe ingredients, and like just for pregnancy as well. So you know, I did my, one of the things that I had, it was like when I started breastfeeding my second child, I had a lot of like pain and irritation because of that, and I didn't want to use the lotion, the ointment that they gave me at the hospital, because they were like, well, you need to wipe it off before the kid like feeds, because it's harmful for the baby. And I'm like, well, I don't want that then.
5: If it's harmful for the baby, it's probably not ideal for you either.
7: Yes.
6: Well,
7: I actually ended up developing my own like nipple cream so I could like feed my kid. And it's made based out of cocoa butter, which gives that chocolate like flavor. So the kid could actually just like latch on, and instead of me having to wipe it off, like I didn't have to clean it before he fed. So that kind of things, you know, like because of the same thing, I was like, oh my God, this has so many, you know, and it's then that you realize how many chemicals and harmful things are in the products. I was like, wait, I have to wipe this off? What do you mean? Like, it's that, and you know, he was feeding every 2 hours. So it was like, so it's not even helping me because I have to wipe it off every 2 hours.
5: Well, and the wiping off could probably cause irritation. That's like, it's such a vicious cycle with the Western solutions, I feel.
6: Have you worked on anything for shingles?
7: I have not. The most closer to that will be like pain relief.
6: Right.
7: I have

0: This service is intended solely for individuals who cannot read conventional print due to a disability. Ineligible listeners risk infringing on copyright laws, and KPBS Radio Reading Service is not responsible for any violations that may occur. Our service may not be redistributed without our written consent. If you agree to these conditions, please continue listening.
1: And he's the one who was going to do all of the marketing part of the business. So we're just sitting down looking for names, and as a business owner, and, you know, he studied business administration and all of this, he was like, you need something that really gets like the attention of people, that makes them curious enough to want to know about the brand. So he was like, I think you should incorporate somehow the blind part of it, because it's just going to draw attention to, like, why blind? And a lot of people do actually, when I'm in craft fairs, they ask me why Blind Delights. And the first thing I was like, well, blind, it's because I am actually blind. And they were like, oh my God, hold a second.
2: Yeah.
1: What? So that takes a lot of people by surprise. Like, people are not even associating Blind Delights with the fact that there might be a blind person within the brand. Most people are like, oh, it's because you can experience things without seeing, which it's totally true. But not exactly why I chose the Blind Delights. And the delights has just been, you know, it's a mix of like, that's what the products makes. It makes your life more delightful, which is kind of like our tagline. And it's a delight for me to make the products, you know, so like, I actually enjoy doing this and working with all of this. And my favorite part of this is formulating. Like, I just love getting ingredients or getting a purpose. Like, you mentioned the shingles. I'm probably going to get off this and research. I'm like, what can I do towards that specific client that might need something for shingles?
3: That was one of the things I was actually going to ask you. Do you ever have like new moms or just even the general public reach out to you and say, hey, I have this going on, what would you suggest? And then that kind of gets your brain going.
1: I have in two ways. So I have in the sense of like, hey, I'm going to give you a sample. I have the Ache Away oil came because a person reached out and said, and she's fairly young. She's not even in her 30s, but she has arthritis. And she was telling me, I get a lot of ankle pain. Like, my ankle's just like, it's really hard, you know, like the pain, it's really bad. So I was already looking and creating my massage oils. So I was like, what if I create the massage oil with essential oils that are targeting that pain? So I did my research and looked for the oils that most effectively target that. And I actually did a little sample for her. Because I like to make sure that it's doing what it's supposed to before I kind of market it and sell it and whatever. So I told her, I can do this. However, I'm going to, in exchange, I want you to try it and let me know and give me the feedback. You know, I'm going to give you your first product for free so that you can test it and tell me how it, like, is it targeting your pain? Is it helping? Is it not helping? And anything else within, you know, how it feels, it's just too greasy, it's, you know, not working, you don't like the smell, or anything at all that you think you might not want in the product.
3: I love that. I love that.
2: Wow. I'm sitting here getting all excited about the business prospects because you're onto something really huge, and it's with your eczema for your son. That you invented a cream that the doctors didn't have. And I know from personal experience, when you invent something, you just think, oh, this is really fun. You know, it's no big deal because I did it. And what could possibly happen? And then the one thing, it was a photographic thing. It went international. It took me years before I realized, wait a minute, I had done something. And you you've invented a cream that there has to be thousands, if not millions, of people out there who need it.
3: Yeah, absolutely.
2: You know, and so

0: boy, sky's the limit. I hope you get all the rewards for coming up with the wonderful things you're getting and doing.
1: Thank you. Yeah, you bet. And it's funny you say that because the ones that I use, so the ones that were directly with breast milk, I don't have them in my websites. If people ask for them, I do it. But a lot of people are hesitant because it's like, oh my God, it's breast milk. Like, am I putting that, like, am I really putting that in my body? But people who are very interested in natural alternatives do get the meaning. For example, my sister is all into that as well. Like everything, like natural, no chemicals, no nothing. And when she heard that I was doing this, like she lives still in Puerto Rico, and every time I go visit, I have to bring at least half a dozen soaps that are breast milk, because she's like, this stuff helps with everything. She's like, doesn't matter what I have, if it's a scratch, if it's like, you know, like a rash, and doesn't matter what it is, I just use the soap and that will do it.
2: So I
1: do them from time to time for people who ask for it, but I don't have it kind of just like on the website or stuff.
0: Right.
2: Yeah, that makes sense.
0: Well, that sadly, I don't want to quit. We can talk after the show. and all you other people, sorry. But the thing is, Stephanie, thanks for being here today. And the most important part of the whole interview is, how do people find out more about you? And definitely how to shop for your Blind Delights product. That's the big one.
1: So there's a few ways. We are in Facebook, Instagram, and TikTok as Blind Delights. And you can reach out on there and, you know, send us a message and a reply. I do take orders that way if the person, you know, there's people who might not be as tech savvy to go on the website. We do have a website. It's blinddelights.shop. And that's our online shop where all of our products are listed and you can get it. And it's free shipping for all orders within the United States. The Facebook, I would like to point out, it's like the place you probably want to go the most, because we do, I'm starting to do giveaways this year, as of the start of this year, trying to get a little bit more people into the Facebook. We're doing like monthly giveaways. So there's something, some little idea, for example, you know, like if I tell you, like for this month, if you watch this podcast, episode, you get into the drawing for like a lotion bar, or that kind of stuff. So definitely say the Facebook. We do have an email, blinddelights@gmail.com. That can also, people can email us with any questions or if with an order or anything at all.
2: Well, I'm getting my credit card out right now. sorry, Maz.
0: I'm interested.
2: Stephanie, what would you like the takeaway to be today?
1: I think basically it sounds a little bit cliche, but like the sky's the limit kind of thing. You know, one of the things is like, you know, when I first lost my vision, I didn't thought I could do anything at all because I didn't know what blind people could do. And just coming this far in terms of, you know, I have a job, I'm a mom, I have my own business. It's like, if you really set your mind to do something, you shouldn't, it's probably going to be super hard. And for blind people, it's twice as hard most of the time, but it's not impossible. And, just keeping that in mind and knowing that little by little makes a difference. I think that's like my takeaway of today, you know, like even if it takes 10 years to do something, if you keep doing it little by little, you're going to get to that point.
2: Oh, I love that. Thank you so much, Stephanie.
0: Yes. And again, Stephanie, it's been wonderful. Then I'm not going to mention any names, Jonathan. thank you, AfterSight, for making us sound good week after week, Jonathan.
2: Yeah, we love you, Jonathan.
0: Yeah.
2: And And also this week, remember to be kind to yourselves and find a way to be kind to somebody else. It's good for your soul.
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4: Welcome. You are listening to Aftersight. This recording is intended solely for individuals who are blind or have low vision.
5: Hello, everyone. Thank you for joining me today for another edition of The Lighter Side. I'm Jerry Podgorski. Today, again, we're going to hear from Bill Bryson, one of his older recordings, or one of his older columns, I should say. After Bill Bryson, we'll hear a bit from Irma Bombeck, and after that, we'll see what time we have left over for some internet humor. Here's one Bill Bryson called Life's Mysteries. I don't understand most things. I really don't. I am full of admiration for people who can talk knowledgeably about household wiring or torque ratios on their car engines, but that's not me, I'm afraid. I remember years ago, after buying my first car, being asked how big the engine was. Oh, I don't know, I said, quite sincerely. About this big, I suppose, and I spread my arms to the appropriate dimensions. It was about then I realized I was not cut out for technical discourse. So when I say I don't understand most things, I am quite sincere. I don't understand chemistry, anatomy, physiology, mathematics, beyond what is necessary to make small change, geophysics, astrophysics, particle physics, molecular biology, or newspaper weather maps, among much else. I don't know what an enzyme is, or an electron, or a proton, or a quark. Don't have the faintest idea. I don't even know my own body. I couldn't begin to tell you what my spleen does or where you would look to find it. I wouldn't know my own endocrine glands if they reached out and goosed me. Nearly every technical marvel of our age is a source of mystery and wonder to me. Take the mobile telephone. I cannot for the life of me, conceive how these things work. Imagine, for the sake of argument, that you are in New York and I am in a wheat field in Nebraska, and you call me up on my mobile phone. How does the signal that you have generated in New York know to come beaming down to me in a wheat field in Nebraska? And what exactly are our voices when they travel back and forth between the two phones? And why don't we have to shout to be heard? And if modern science can get a voice to travel through thin air and come out clearly thousands of miles away, why can't they deliver pizza in the same way? And what am I doing in a wheat field in Nebraska, anyway? You see what I mean? I just don't understand most things. Here are some other things I have never been able to figure out. What did insects do at night before there were electric lights? Why is it that the more hair I lose off the top of my head, the more grows in my nostrils? When the phone rings, why does someone always say, "Is that the phone?" How do aquarium fish get so much energy out of a few little flakes of food? And what are those flakes made of precisely? And how did anyone ever determine that that is what they want to eat? Why do elevators have signs that say, maximum load, 1,200 pounds, or something similar? And why do they always put the signs inside where it's too late to do anything about it? And what are you expected to do with this information anyway? Are you supposed to turn to the other occupants and say, I believe I'm about 210 pounds. I don't know how much do the rest of you weigh. Do you ask the heaviest people to step off until you have completed your calculations? Is it actually possible that there are people who can eat? I can't believe it's not butter, and not believe it's not butter? Why is it that less leather there is in a woman's shoe, the more it costs? How did anyone ever invent solitaire? This has been bothering me for years. You could give me a pack of cards and all the time in the world, and still it would never occur to me to lay them out on equal piles and then turn the remaining cards over three at a time and to array those cards in descending order by alternate color and make four additional piles up on top and put cards there in ascending order by suit and all the rest of it. That just would never occur to me. Never. Why do we think someone from the bottom of the, why do we thank someone from the bottom of our heart? Why not the middle of our heart? Why not, indeed, the whole heart? Why not the heart, lungs, brains, spleen, etc.? Why couldn't Dick Vitale have found something quieter to do for a living? Why, when we do something foolish, do we say, oh, that will teach you to do such and such, when what we mean is, that will teach you not to do such and such? Why is it that phone calls in the middle of the night are always wrong numbers? Why are planes, trains, and buses on time when you are late and late when you are on time? How is it that no matter how carefully you examine potted plants before purchasing, you always choose the one that has a terminal illness? How can my computer know when the clocks change between normal time and daylight saving time every spring and fall, and yet can't figure out when I want to italicize one little word? I mean just that one little word and not everything else that follows? Also, why is it that every time I switch it on, it is as if it had never been switched on before? Why can't it come on instantly, like the radio or stereo system, and just do its business? Why does it have to check its innards and announce everyone who had ever had a copyright interest in it? Why, above all, when I try to switch it off, does it put a little window that says, are you sure you want to switch off? Why do we foot a bill rather than say head it? Why do we say that we are head over heels about something when our head normally is over our heels? Why can you show up, can you slow up and not speed down? Why do we say that something that is in rapid motion is moving fast, but something that is not moving at all is stuck fast? Why do we say our nose is running? Mine slides. How is it that we live in a world in which we can measure the farthest stars, travel at twice the speed of sound, and probe the ocean's depths. And yet, they still can't make a pencil sharpener that isn't completely useless. Finally, and above all, why would anyone in a free society choose to become a dentist? Okay. Well, there's a lot of questions with some of us may share. Thank you, Bill Bryson. Well, let's stay in this collection of Bill Bryson columns and go on with this one. He called it Approach with Caution. So sue me. I have a friend in Britain, an academic, who was recently approached by the lawyers for an American company to be an expert witness in a case they were handling. They told him they wanted to fly the lead attorney and two assistants to London to meet him. "Wouldn't it be simpler and cheaper if I flew to New York instead?" my friend suggested. "Yes," he was told without hesitation, "but this way we can bill a client for the cost of three trips." And there you have the American legal mind at work. Now I have no doubt that the largest number of American lawyers, well, two anyway, do wonderfully worthwhile things that fully justify charging their clients $150 an hour, which I gather is the going rate now. But trouble is that there are just too many of them. In fact, and here's the truly sobering statistic, the United States has more lawyers than all of the rest of the world put together. Almost 800,000 of them, up from already an abundant 260,000 in 1960. We now boast 300 lawyers for every 100,000 citizens. Britain, by contrast, has 82. Japan, a mere 11. And we have, I'll reiterate, 300 lawyers for every 100,000 citizens. And of course, all those lawyers need work. Most states allow lawyers to advertise, and many of them do enthusiastically. You cannot watch TV for half an hour without encountering at least one commercial showing a sincere-looking lawyer saying, "Hi, I'm Vinny Slick of Bent and Oily Law Associates. If you have suffered an injury at work or been in a vehicular accident or just feel like having some extra money, come see me and we'll find someone to sue." That doesn't sound too outrageous, though. I'm afraid much of it is true. Americans, as is well known, will sue at the top of a hat. In fact, I dare say someone somewhere has sued over a dropped hat and won $20 million for the pain and suffering it caused. There really is a sense if something goes wrong for whatever reason and you are anywhere in the vicinity, then you ought to collect a pile of cash. This was neatly illustrated a couple of years ago when a chemical plant in Richmond, California, suffered an explosion that spewed fumes over the town. Within hours, some 200 lawyers and their representatives had descended on the excited community, handing out business cards and advising people to present themselves at a local hospital. 20,000 residents easily and eagerly did so. News footage of the event makes it look like some kind of open-air party of the 20,000 happy, smiling, seemingly very healthy people who lined up for examinations at the hospital's emergency room. Just 20 were actually admitted. Although the number of proven injuries was slight, to say the least, 70,000 people, virtually all of them, submitted claims. the company agreed to a $180 million settlement. Of this, the lawyers got $40 million. Every year, over 90 million lawsuits are filed in this extravagantly litigious country. That's one for every 2.5 people. And many of those are what might charitably be called ambitious. As I write now, two parents in Texas are suing a high school baseball coach for benching their son during a game, claiming humiliation and extreme mental anguish. In Washington State, meanwhile, a man with heart problems is suing local dairies because their milk cartons did not warn them about cholesterol. I'm sure you read recently about the woman in California who sued the Walt Disney Company after she and her family were mugged in a parking lot at Disneyland. A central part of the lawsuit was that her grandchild or grandchildren suffered shock and trauma when they were taken behind the scenes to be comforted and they saw Disney characters taking off their costumes. The discovery that Mickey Mouse and Goofy were in fact real people inside costumes was apparently too much for the poor tykes. Now, that case was dismissed, but elsewhere people have won fortunes out of proportion to any pain or loss they may actually have suffered. Recently, there was a much-publicized case in which an executive at a Milwaukee brewery recounted a racy plot of an episode of Seinfeld to a female colleague who took offense and reported him for sexual harassment. The brewery responded by firing the man, and he responded by suing the brewery. Now, I don't know who deserved what in this case. Sounds to me like they all wanted a good, sound spanking. But the upshot is that the dismissed executive was awarded $26.6 million, roughly 400,000 times his salary, by a sympathetic, that is, demented jury. This sort of thing goes to the highest level. As I write this, the estate of Richard M. Nixon is suing the government for $210 million. Let me just repeat that sum. $210 million to compensate the Nixon family for lost earnings from papers and other documents that the government seized as evidence in the Watergate case. You understand what I'm saying? Of course. President of the United States, after acting with the crassest illegality, is driven from office in disgrace, and 24 years later, his family is asking for $210 million of the nation's money. The day cannot be far off when Bill Clinton will be suing them for mental trauma suffered while having oral sex while trying simultaneously to run the nation. That must be worth at least a couple of billion, surely. Allied with the idea that lawsuits are a quick way of gaining a fortune, whether deserved or not, it is interesting and uniquely American that no matter what, someone else must be responsible. So if, say, you smoke 80 cigarettes a day for 50 years and eventually you get cancer, then it must be everyone else's fault but your own. And you sue not only the manufacturer of the cigarettes, but the wholesaler, the retailers, the delivery company that deliver the cigarettes to the retailer, and so on. One of the most extraordinary features of the American legal system is that it allows plaintiffs to sue people and enterprises only tangentially connected to the legal, the alleged complaint. Because of the way the system works, or more accurately, doesn't work, is often less expensive for a company or institution to settle out of court than to let the matter proceed to trial. I know a woman who slipped and fell while entering a department store on a rainy day and, to her astonishment and gratification, was offered a more or less instant settlement of $2,500 if she would sign a piece of paper agreeing not to sue. She signed. The cost of all this to society is enormous. Several billion dollars a year, at least. New York City alone spends $200 million a year settling, quote, slip and fall claims, people tripping over curbs and the like. According to a recent ABC television documentary on America's runaway legal system, because of inflated product liability costs, the United States pays $500 more than they need to for every car they buy, $100 for football helmets, and $3,000 more for heart pacemakers. According to the documentary, they even pay a little on top, as it were, for haircuts because one or two distressed customers successfully sued their barbers. After being given the sort of embarrassing trims that I receive as a matter of routine, all of which naturally has given me an idea. I think I'm going to go and smoke 80 cigarettes, then slip and fall while drinking high cholesterol milk and relating the plot of Seinfeld, of a Seinfeld show, to a passing female in the Disneyland parking lot, and then I'll call Vinny Slick and see if we can't strike a deal. I don't expect to settle for less than $2.5 billion. That's before we've even started talking about my latest haircut. Okay, interesting thoughts from Bill Bryson. Okay, I now have picked up the collection of columns by Irma Bombeck, and I'll share with you this one that she called Burning Calories. She wrote it August 18th, 1974. My doctor flipped the weight off the scale over another one more notch, looked at me with annoyance and said, "Man does not live by bread alone." "You think I don't know that?" I said. "Any fool knows you have to make it into a sandwich, top it with homemade preserves, or cover it with cheese and sauce, and make a casserole of it." "You are overweight again," he said. "Like how much?" "Like if you were scheduled to fight Muhammad Ali this fall, you would have to drop 15 pounds to make the heavyweight division." "How much exercise do you get?" I leaned over a week ago, Thursday, for what I thought was a ginger snap cookie in the carpet, but it turned out to be a cork coaster, and I haven't taken the chance since. "Do you go to the refrigerator a lot?" "Yes, and sometimes I even run." I have here a list of activities that tell you how many calories you can burn in 1 hour. I want you to go over the list and try to do at least one or two activities a day." The list was depressing. An hour of housework burnt up 80 to 180 calories, ironing 50 to 60, and writing 10 to 20. I would have to arm wrestle King Kong to make a difference. Then a brilliant idea hit me. If I could do some vigorous exercises, I could eat all the food I wanted and burn it off before it took root. That night, I had a piece of apple pie. Then I grabbed one of the kids' bicycles and pedaled for 2 hours. It was work, but it was worth it. I had paid for my folly. The next night, I had 40 potato chips. To make up for it, I did a little ironing that I had put back. Actually, I only ironed for 8 hours, put the rest of it back again. The next afternoon, I outdid myself. I found an Easter egg I had hidden from the kids in the freezer, totaling 583 calories. I had to paint the house to work it off. The same night, I had lobster in butter, which totaled 2,390 calories. Checking my list, I discovered I would have to row across Lake Erie and back to balance the calories. Then a terrible pattern began to form. I was borrowing on my energy and putting IOUs in the refrigerator. I owed 2 hours of carpentry for a bowl of cereal in cream, 3 miles of jogging for a French donut, and 8 days of shoveling snow for a piece of birthday cake. As I sit here writing this column, I am in hock through 1975. Remember, she wrote this in April of 1974. I'm in hock through 1975. As I told my doctor, the only way I can possibly catch up is to be an oarsman on a slave ship. He's making the necessary arrangements now. Okay, thank you, Irma. Okay, I think we're going to go to the end of the show with this list of someone titled Football Isms. I may have read this one before to you, but I don't recall for certain. But I looked them over again, and they're pretty funny. Remember, football isms. Quote, gentlemen, it is better to have died as a small boy than to fumble the football. John Heisman. I make my practices real hard because if a player is a quitter, I want him to quit in practice, not in the game. Bear Bryant of Alabama. It isn't necessary to see good tackles. You can hear it. Newt Rockne from Notre Dame. The man who complains about the way the ball bounces is likely to be the one who dropped it. Lou Holtz, Arkansas and Notre Dame. When you win, nothing hurts. Joe Namath from Alabama. A school without football is in danger of deteriorating into a medieval study hall. From Frank Leahy, Notre Dame. There's nothing that cleanses your soul like getting the hell kicked out of you. Woody Hayes from Ohio State. You know what? I think we're going to have to close it down because I'm afraid of running out of time, and I've done that too often. I hope you enjoyed today's readings, and I hope you can be back with me the next time I do a lighter side. Again, this is The Lighter Side. I'm Jerry Podgorski, and until we meet again, please stay safe and be careful. Bye now.
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1: Good morning. This is Nancy Grywe with today's headlines from the Washington Post for this Thursday, September 3rd. Secret Service is getting the fortified White House that past presidents resisted. Republicans fear Trump will keep super PAC money and not spend on the midterms. And breaking news, Gloria Steinem, lodestar of the modern women's movement, dies at 92. Turning now to the first article. Secret Service is getting the fortified White House that past presidents resisted, by Dan Diamond. U.S. Secret Service leaders have long wanted a more fortified White House. President Donald Trump is giving it to them. Trump officials on Thursday will publicly present their latest plans to permanently fence Lafayette Square, the public park across the street from the White House. The project, a longtime Secret Service priority, was discussed but never approved in past administrations as officials wrestled with how to boost security without unduly restricting public access, said four people who spoke on condition of anonymity. Trump officials also will unveil revisions to a planned visitor screening center, another piece of the broader Trump-backed effort to add security facilities and fencing that could alter the relationship between the White House and the public spaces surrounding it. The National Capital Planning Commission, which reviews federal construction projects, is set to consider both proposals Thursday afternoon. The Secret Service also has pushed for additional permanent fences on Pennsylvania Avenue and around the White House campus, with administration officials saying that announcements on those additions are forthcoming. And Trump has followed the Secret Service's recommendation to keep President's Park, the 82-acre park encompassing and surrounding the White House, off limits amid heightened security threats. Lafayette Square has been closed to the public for nearly 8 months, although renovation work was completed weeks ago, according to two people. The need for a permanent visitor center, like the Lafayette fencing, has been discussed across multiple administrations, with Secret Service leaders and other government officials judging the temporary trailers and tents used to screen White House visitors insufficient. Quote, the permanent facility will strengthen campus security and enhance the overall visitor experience, the Secret Service said in documents submitted to the commission. Asked about Trump's support for the Secret Service's project, spokesman for the White House and Secret Service said the new initiatives were necessary to protect the 18-acre White House and its surroundings. Quote, the White House and the Secret Service are always looking for ways to improve the security apparatus of the White House complex, Davis Ingle, a White House spokesman, said in a statement. Quote, President Trump is uniquely positioned to achieve those restoration and refurbishment goals and to advance the 18 acres toward a 21st century security posture, end quote. Quote, projects such as a White House Visitor Center and proposed fencing around Lafayette Park not only enhance security, but create appropriate infrastructure befitting the White House and surrounding buildings while maintaining public access, Nathan Herring, a spokesman for the Secret Service, said in a statement. Administration officials also said that the current mix of bollards, temporary fences, and other security measures used in Lafayette Square are unsightly and insufficient. Some preservationists, civic leaders, and historians caution that efforts to protect the president should balance a need for public access to the historic building, long known as the People's House. Quote, it's becoming a fortress now, said Ed Langle, a White House historian, warning that the public was losing access to the White House grounds under the administration's fences and other restrictions. Quote, they're going to say there are threats on the president's life. That's true enough, but that's just a pretext, end quote. The National Trust for Historic Preservation, the Cultural Landscape Foundation, and other groups in Washington residents are set to warn against the Secret Service's fencing plans at Thursday's meeting of the National Capital Planning Commission, according to testimony posted in advance. quote, what we are really doing is putting another barrier between the American people and their government. When people most need to express their collective joy or fear, anger or patriotism. Pam Fessler, a longtime Washingtonian and retired White House journalist, wrote in prepared testimony. The tension between security and access predates Trump, with many past presidents listening to, if not fully granting, the desires of the agency dedicated to protecting them, their families, and other senior leaders. President Bill Clinton closed Pennsylvania Avenue in front of the White House to vehicle traffic in 1995, turning a longstanding road into a pedestrian thoroughfare. Quote, it should be seen as a responsible security step necessary to preserve our freedom, not part of a long-term restriction of our freedom, Clinton said in a radio address announcing the change. Trump's willingness to embrace security changes follows attempts on his life. He has publicly credited the Secret Service with saving him. He has also followed the agency's recommendations to speak publicly behind bulletproof glass, limit some of his appearances, and take other steps intended to improve his protection. Trump secretly switched planes when flying out of Turkey following a NATO conference, the Washington Post first reported, an unusual maneuver that he later credited to the Secret Service. Quote, it's only up to the Secret Service, Trump told reporters last month. I just follow what they'd like to do, end quote. Administration officials have said there are clear security risks that must be addressed, citing protests after the May 2020 death of George Floyd. Protesters swarmed Lafayette Square, clashed with law enforcement, and Trump was briefly taken to a secure location inside the White House. This article continues for quite some more length, so I will move on to the next article from the Washington Post. Republicans fear Trump will keep super PAC money and not spend on the midterms. By Isaac Arnsdorf and Natalie Allison. With early voting about to begin in competitive midterm races, President Donald Trump has kept most of his super PAC money on the sidelines, causing Republican leaders to conclude it's too late to fully deploy the cash in the midterms and that he intends to hold on to much of it for his own purposes. Trump's political advisors have been assuring anxious allies that MAGA Inc., the president's super PAC that had more than $400 million on hand as of July 31st, will come to the rescue during the peak campaign season after Labor Day. But Republicans are increasingly skeptical and suspicious that Trump, who must personally approve the spending, has other ideas. The president has not revealed his plans, and his political advisors consistently say they will not share them with reporters. Some people around Trump have concluded that he has little interest in spending the bulk of his super PAC funds on this year's midterm races, according to a person with knowledge of internal conversations. Theories about what Trump wants to do with the money cover a broad range of possibilities, including protecting his political influence in the next presidential race by passing on the money to his chosen successor and saving up for legal fees, post-presidential travel, events, and pet projects such as his library. Trump's Miami library is projected to cost at least $1 billion, the most expensive presidential library construction to date. The person with knowledge of internal discussions who spoke on condition of anonymity said Trump and his team believe their ability to rake in massive donations will take a hit after the midterm elections, giving the president an incentive to keep hold of the money he has raised so far. Fundraising accounts associated with the president, such as his super PAC and funds for his inauguration, White House Ballroom, and Freedom 250 events, have been inundated with donations from companies looking to get in Trump's good graces, a dynamic that is likely to change as he becomes a lame duck. Some donors have started holding back on giving more money to the super PAC while it sits on earlier contributions, according to people familiar with the matter. Trump's reticence surrounding how he will use MAGA Inc. money has caused particular worry for Republicans in this fall's elections. GOP candidates and officials still avoid criticizing the president on the record. Privately, however, some operatives have complained that MAGA Inc. has already missed valuable opportunities to lock in airtime at lower advance rates and to find candidates before attitudes harden. Allies have also criticized Trump's preference for promoting his own record, arguing that super PACs are the most effective at attacking opponents, as MAGA Inc. did in 2022. The nonprofit arm of Trump's political operation, Securing American Greatness, premiered its first midterm ads on Wednesdays, spending just under $1 million, according to the tracking firm Ad Impact. The ad, set to air nationwide, feature video clips of Trump's talking about tax breaks in his domestic spending legislation and lower prices for eggs and prescription drugs. One spot uses Trump's friend Dana White, the chief executive of the Ultimate Fighting Championship, UFC. Quote, like they think he's popular or something, a Republican ad maker scoffed when shown the videos. He's not. Multiple public and private polls show Trump's approval rating mired in the mid-30% range, at or near historic lows for a president facing a midterm election. The ads adhere to Trump's instruction to advisors to promote his record, and the super PAC could take a different approach with future ad buys, people familiar with the discussions said. A large lead in available cash has been one of the few bright spots for Republicans in this election cycle, because many of the swing constituencies that helped Trump win back the White House have drifted away amid disappointment with persistent inflation and the Iran war. Leaving a large portion of MAGA Inc.'s money on the sidelines threatens to neutralize that advantage, as individual Democratic campaigns outrace their GOP counterparts. Quote, I worry about that for sure, Senate Majority Leader John Thune told his home state CBS affiliate about the possibility of losing the Republican majority in the upper chamber. Quote, I'm a realist, and I just think I don't ever try and sugarcoat things. I think it's a competitive environment right now, end quote. While some Republicans have given up on waiting for the MAGA Inc. cavalry, Democrats continue to warn that they expect Trump's super PAC and Elon Musk's political outfit to outgun them. Quote, all of that takes the advantage that Democrats have in terms of individual small-dollar donors, and it will really just swamp it, said Representative Chris Pappas, who is running for an open Senate seat in a tight race against former Republican Senator John Sununu. Quote, we are going to get outspent in this race, he said. Musk's America PAC has started advertising in the battleground Senate races in Texas, Michigan, New Hampshire, and Maine, according to Meta's disclosures of political ads on Facebook and Instagram. A spokesman declined to comment. With the availability of broadcast airtime dwindling, MAGA Inc. may spend more heavily on ads placed on digital streaming services, according to three people familiar with the plans. Those people said streaming services can be more cost-effective for targeting younger and less frequent voters, like those who helped Trump in 2024, a constituency that Republicans will need to mobilize again this fall. The PAC is also likely to pay for events and get out the vote operations, one of the people said. Skeptics of MAGA Inc.'s promises point to Trump's history of viewing money that he raised as his own and resisting using it to help others. So far this year, the super PAC spent less than $900,000 supporting Senator Darlene Graham in her primary and less than $20,000 sending text messages for Representative Clay Fuller, according to federal campaign finance disclosures. Quote, I'm not affected by the election, Trump told reporters in the Oval Office on Wednesday while discussing the Iran war. Quote, I'm not running, but my party is running and I'm going to help my party, end quote. At an event in the Rose Garden with congressional Republicans, Trump on Wednesday night previewed what he described as nonstop travel in the next 30 days before the elections, including a trip to Alaska to stump for Senator Dan Sullivan, but he made no mention of super PAC spending. Quote, we're going to be helping you, and I'll be going around and doing a lot of speeches, he said. We're going to take that final 30 days. You don't want to go too much before then because people forget, end quote. Turning now to the next article from the Washington Post. Breaking news, Gloria Steinem, lodestar of the modern women's movement, dies at 92. By Emily Langer. Gloria Steinem, an organizer and activist who perhaps more than anyone else helped sustain the women's movement through the second half of the 20th century and into the 21st, through battles over reproductive rights, economic equality, sexual harassment, and other issues that affect the lives of millions of women, died September 2nd at her home in New York City. She was 92. Her death was announced by her foundation, Gloria's Foundation, on social media. It did not provide a cause of death. Few, if any, feminist leaders since Betty Friedan, the author of the 1963 manifesto, The Feminine Mystique, matched Ms. Steinem's influence on their cause. As a journalist and founder of Ms. Magazine, and as a political activist, public speaker, and ever-present figure in national affairs, Ms. Steinem became a symbol of second-wave feminism, the expansion of the movement beyond women's suffrage into a broader campaign for equality in the workplace, in the home, and under the law. Quote, "In my heart, I think a woman has two choices," Ms. Steinem once said. "Either she's a feminist or a masochist," end quote. Ms. Steinem came of age at a time when, despite the advances made by her predecessors, women were severely limited in the jobs they could pursue, if they were encouraged to work at all. When Roe v. Wade, the 1973 U.S. Supreme Court decision that for generations enshrined the right to an abortion, had not yet been handed down, and when marriage, as Ms. Steinem once put it, was an institution serving 1.5 people. With her willowy physique, her fashionable miniskirts, and her straight parted hair, she brought glamour as well as passion to her work, challenging the popular perception of feminists as bra-burning radicals. For years, the movement's most prominent spokesperson, she was credited with helping make feminism more representative of poor and minority women, many of whom had felt excluded from the cause. Christine Stancil, a history professor at the University of Chicago, once wrote in Glamour magazine that Ms. Steinem, quote, "was to the women's movement what Martin Luther King Jr. was to civil rights, the galvanizer," end quote. Ms. Steinem burst to the fore in the 1960s, not as an activist, but as a high-flying freelance journalist for publications including Esquire, Cosmopolitan, and Vogue. She experienced firsthand the sexism that she would later fight on behalf of other women. Ms. Steinem recalled a taxicab conversation between the renowned writers Gay Talese and Saul Bellow, which she said Talese remarked in her presence, quote, "You know how every year there's a pretty girl who comes to New York and pretends to be a writer? Well, Gloria is this year's pretty girl," end quote. Through her insistence, Ms. Steinem overcame professional prejudices that limited most female journalists to covering topics such as fashion and courtship. Her ease around celebrities, she dated men including filmmaker Mike Nichols, profiled John Lennon, and spent a week with Lee Radziwill for an article on the jet-setting sister of Jacqueline Kennedy, made Ms. Steinem a sought-after celebrity in her own right. By the late 1960s, her name was mentioned in the same breath with writers Tom Wolfe and Susan Sontag. Ms. Steinem drew particular attention when she donned a cottontail to infiltrate the New York Playboy Club and expose the degradation and poor pay to which Hugh Hefner's Playboy bunnies were subjected. Her account was published in Show magazine in 1963 and revealed the traits that would define Ms. Steinem in her later incarnation as an organizer, an enterprising spirit, a piercing concern for the vulnerable, and a formidable ability to draw attention to her cause. For a period, she feared the article had damaged her career prospects by inviting less progressive editors to see her as a bunny rather than as a writer. Already, she fought the perception that she was, as Washington Post columnist Maxine Cheshire

0: This service is intended solely for individuals who cannot read conventional print due to a disability. Ineligible listeners risk infringing on copyright laws, and KPBS Radio Reading Service is not responsible for any violations that may occur. Our service may not be redistributed without our written consent. If you agree to these conditions, please continue listening.
1: Our bunnies, end quote. A turning point for her came in the late 1960s when she covered a group of women who had gathered to discuss the indignity and physical danger to which they had been subjected when they sought abortions. Ms. Steinem had undergone an abortion shortly after college but never spoke of it because of the stigma long associated with the procedure. The meeting, she later reflected, made her see herself as belonging to a victimized group in need of a megaphone, not only regarding reproductive rights, but in all other areas of life in which women were restricted. Quote, all my empathy and sense of identity had always gone to movements, whether Third World or civil rights, Ms. Steinem told the Chicago Tribune in 1992. Quote, identified with the underdog or any discriminated against group, which I think happens to women all the time. But we don't realize that we are one. At the same time, I couldn't get an apartment, end quote, as a single woman, she continued, end quote, wasn't being paid equally for a job, all those things, end quote. In 1971, Ms. Steinem helped start Ms. Magazine, where she remained for years as an editor and editor emerita. The publication was previewed in New York Magazine before debuting as a standalone in 1972. Ms. Steinem credited Clay Felker, editor of New York, with giving Ms. its start. But even that relationship revealed the minefields professional women navigated at that time. Ms. Steinem gratefully acknowledged that Felker, when he was Esquire editor, had provided her, quote, first serious assignment, end quote. Felker, however, recalled meeting the aspiring journalist and thinking that, quote, she had great legs, end quote. Her first story, he concluded, was, quote, excellent. The very existence of Ms. as a serious magazine written for women by women was revolutionary at the time. One of the magazine's most noted early articles listed prominent women, among them tennis player Billie Jean King and singer Judy Collins, as well as Ms. Steinem, who publicly declared that they had received abortions. Quote, if one in three or four adult women shares this experience, Ms. Steinem later told the Post, why should each of us be made to feel criminal and alone, end quote. Beyond the magazine, Ms. Steinem was a driving force behind the founding of organizations, including the National Women's Political Caucus, which seeks to increase political involvement among women, and the Women's Media Center, which aims to expand their visibility and influence in news media. Rarely was she ever far from public view or unprepared for cultural combat. She condemned Moral Majority founder Jerry Falwell as, quote, an American Ayatollah, end quote, for his hardline conservative views on abortion and other issues, defended law professor Anita Hill when she accused then Supreme Court nominee Clarence Thomas of sexual harassment, and twice championed Hillary Clinton in her White House bids. The 2008 Democratic primary pitted Clinton, campaigning to be the first female president, against then-Senator Barack Obama of Illinois, who ultimately became the first African-American president. In an op-ed piece published in the New York Times that primary season, Ms. Steinem wrote that, quote, gender is probably the most restricting force in American life, whether the question is who must be in the kitchen or who could be in the White House, end quote. The article, which argued that a black woman with Obama's experience would not have been a, quote, viable candidate, end quote, seemed to reopen old antagonisms between the civil rights and women's movements and angered many African Americans who perceived that Ms. Steinem was minimizing the pernicious effects of racism. She replied that her argument had been taken out of context, writing in the Post that, quote, masculine and feminine roles restrict most people, not necessarily more or less seriously than race or class or other distortions of individual uniqueness, end quote. Racism and sexism are linked, she observed, and cannot be ranked except by individuals in their own experience. This article also continues for quite some more length, so I will move on to the next article from the Washington Post. Pentagon cuts access to classified information amid Iran war concerns.

by Dan Lamothe and Alex Horton. The Pentagon has pulled decades of classified documents from a secret computer system commonly used by defense officials and U.S. troops after the Washington Post published a story detailing senior military officers' concerns about the Iran war. Documents associated with the Secretary of Defense Orders Book, SDOB, were removed from an internal web portal on the Secret Internet Protocol Router Network, SIPRNet. Three people familiar with the matter said. It was not immediately clear if the documents remain otherwise available to U.S. personnel or how the reduction in access could complicate military planning. SIPRNet holds information that is labeled, quote, secret, while top secret information is held on more highly classified networks where fewer people have access. Sean Parnell, a Pentagon spokesman, declined to discuss the change on Wednesday, but did not dispute that it had occurred. Quote, as we have previously stated, the Department of War does not publicly discuss internal operational deliberative processes, including the management, handling, or access protocols for the Secretary of War's order book, SWOB. Parnell's statement said, using the administration's preferred name for the Defense Department and Defense Secretary Pete Hegseth's title. Quote, the success of our service members is Secretary Hegseth's top priority, and for that reason, decisions regarding operational processes, force posture, and deliberative staffing are managed through appropriate security channels to ensure mission security and operational integrity, Parnell's statement added. The change comes after the Trump administration has taken numerous other steps to thwart leaks to the media, including imposing polygraph tests on some personnel, issuing subpoenas to journalists, and in one case, searching the home of a Post journalist and seizing her electronic devices. The SDOP details the location of it and availability of U.S. warships, military units, weapon systems, and other resources, and provides top generals and admirals a forum in which they can disagree with President Donald Trump and Hegseth while still carrying out their orders. They do so by, quote, non-concurring, end quote, a process by which they explain reservations they may have or the detrimental effects of orders on other military plans. The SDOB, published twice per month, became the focus of intense discussion after the Post reported Sunday that several top generals and admirals cautioned Hegseth that prolonging large-scale operations against Iran is unsustainable and risks weakening their ability to confront threats elsewhere. They did so by non-concurring in the SDOB, people familiar with the document said. Among those who raised reservations with a non-concur were General Alexis Grinkiewicz, the head of European Command, General Francis Donovan, the head of Southern Command, Admiral Samuel Paparo, the head of Pacific Command, and Admiral Daryl Caudill, the chief of naval operations, the people familiar with the discussion said. General Kenneth S. Wilsbach, the chief of staff of the Air Force, and General Christopher LaNeve, the acting chief of staff of the Army, concurred with Hegseth's plan to extend the time of some of their units' deployments, but each emphasized that doing so would come with significant risk, these people said. Parnell told the Post before publication Sunday that decisions about the scope and duration of deployments are made based on assessments of threats posed to the United States, the president's strategic priorities, and the advice of top military leaders. He declined to address specifics, saying that the Pentagon, quote, does not discuss internal operational processes. And this article also continues for quite some more length, so I will move on to the next article from the Washington Post. How the Data Center Backlash is Growing in U.S. Statehouses by Chris Hacker, Cole Reynolds, and Clara Auerbach. As public backlash erupts against data centers, AI companies have found themselves in a race with state lawmakers. Companies are rushing to construct facilities for the servers that power their platforms. Legislators across the country and the political spectrum are increasingly racing to limit them. State lawmakers have already introduced at least 375 bills on data centers this year,
according to an analysis of legislative records by the Washington Post. Just over halfway through 2026, that number exceeds the total number of such bills in the three previous years combined. Roughly three-quarters of those bills introduced this year seek to restrict data centers in some way. As with most legislation, a majority of the bills failed to pass, the Post analysis found, though many are still pending. Data centers are now a rare issue, uniting Americans of both parties in their opposition. About 7 in 10 Americans say they would oppose a data center being built near them, according to a recent poll from Gallup. Many cite concern about electricity costs and data centers' environmental impacts. Earlier this summer, voters in Monterey Park, east of Los Angeles, overwhelmingly backed the nation's first permanent ban on data centers. And politicians have likewise changed their positions. In the past 6 months, Republican statements on data centers have turned sharply negative, according to a Post analysis of thousands of social media posts and newsletters. It follows a similar pivot by Democrats, whose statements largely turned against data centers early in 2025. At first, state legislatures mostly embraced data centers. Following the release of the first public version of ChatGPT, about 57% of data center-related bills introduced in 2023 sought to facilitate their growth through tax breaks, fast-tracked approvals, and other incentives. But by mid-2026, the balance had long since shifted. The majority of data center bills now seek to restrict them in some way, the Post analysis found. Through roughly the first half of this year, bills halting data center development, reducing existing incentives, or adding new costs more than doubled compared with all of 2025, while the number of bills creating, expanding, or extending financial benefits fell slightly. Still, few politicians are embracing grassroots demands for full bans or pauses on data center construction. Democrats are sensitive to labor unions that back the projects. Republicans are trying to balance supporters' outrage with President Donald Trump's enthusiastic support of data centers. 14 states have introduced bills proposing a full moratorium, according to the National Conference of State Legislatures. Just one in New York has passed so far, though other states have introduced bills to allow local governments to implement their own bans. Few states illustrate the shift as clearly as Illinois. In 2019, Illinois lawmakers exempted data centers from electricity and sales taxes, hoping to attract cloud computing facilities to the state. Governor J.B. Pritzker celebrated the opening of Meta's data center in DeKalb, Illinois, saying in 2023, quote, "Their decision to locate here is a reflection of the hard work that our General Assembly members and our administration have done to position our state to win this business," end quote. Now AI data centers also qualify for those incentives. The Illinois Power Act, introduced in February, would have required data centers to cover the cost of their own utilities and the infrastructure needed to connect them, forced operators to use renewable energy, and required public reporting on water consumption. The act failed to pass earlier this year, prompting Illinois to stop processing tax incentive applications in July at the direction of Pritzker. Lawmakers in the state have moved to regulate data centers in other ways, including by requiring environmental and utility protections and giving municipalities more control over data center approval, though most of those provisions haven't passed yet. Virginia, formerly known as the data center capital, enacted two bills in 2023 friendly to data centers, but since then, Virginia lawmakers have introduced 58 bills aimed at restricting them, passing five. Virginia's data center restrictions have focused on the most immediate harms of the resource-hungry facilities. This year alone, the state's lawmakers passed bills to regulate data center water consumption, limit emissions from backup generators, and prevent noise pollution from the constant hum of cooling fans. West Virginia. Data centers have only begun to reach neighboring West Virginia, which unveiled its first two major projects earlier this year.
as the world stands on the cusp of a new digital and economic frontier, West Virginia is once again stepping forward to be a technology leader, Governor Patrick Morrissey said at a news conference last month. Before 2025, West Virginia lawmakers had introduced only one bill on data centers. They introduced 7 bills last year and another 22 this year, passing 2 aimed at letting data centers generate their own power, therefore bypassing the traditional electrical grid. So-called microgrid legislation is a common form of pro-data center legislation. Similar microgrid-related provisions were introduced in at least 18 other states, the Post's analysis found. Pennsylvania. Last month, Pennsylvania Governor Josh Shapiro ordered stringent regulations on data centers, reversing his past support of them. The order stopped short of a complete moratorium, but makes constructing data centers exceptionally difficult. The state's lawmakers have introduced at least 23 bills in 2026 aimed at restricting data centers, including repealing incentives and pausing data center development. Shapiro, who is up for re-election this year, acknowledged the hardening of public opposition to data centers. Quote, "We've had enough here in Pennsylvania, and I'm not going to let it happen on my watch," Shapiro said before signing the executive order. Quote, "If these companies want to do business here, they need to comply with the strictest guardrails in the nation on data center development, starting today," end quote. Turning now to the next article from the Washington Post. The Gen Z stare and the decline of saying things out loud, by Ariana Cha. It's become a familiar TikTok trope. A millennial walks into a coffee shop and tries to order something. There are countless iterations, but the basic dynamic is the same. The cashier responds with a gawp, says as little as possible, and points to a sign. Another question, another point. One more question, point, eye roll. Like most good generational jokes, poking fun at the now infamous Gen Z stare, a silent blank expression, works because it gets at something real. We are quite literally talking less. An analysis published in July in Perspectives in Psychological Science of more than 2,000 people found that Americans and people in several other countries are speaking roughly 300 fewer words a day, or about 2 to 3 minutes worth with each passing year. The drop, a 28% decline from 2005 to 2019, was especially pronounced among people younger than 25. The finding raises an obvious question about the influence of smartphones, texting, remote work, and other technologies that have allowed us to conduct more of daily life without opening our mouths. Valeria Pfeiffer, the study's lead author and an assistant professor of psychology and counseling at the University of Missouri at Kansas City, came to the finding by accident. She was studying gender differences in speech when she noticed something unexpected in the data. People seemed to be talking less. Curious, she went back to see whether the pattern held and how much had changed. Only when she looked across the full 14-year span did the scale of the lost words become apparent. Quote, "Once that insight came, it was a big and alarming observation," Pfeiffer said. "For most of human history, speaking was merely one way to communicate. It was the default. You could write a letter, perhaps, but buying something, finding your way around, meeting a stranger, working alongside someone, or maintaining a friendship generally required verbal conversation. Now speech is becoming, in many corners of life, optional. Scientists have long treated changes in speech as a window into the brain. Language difficulties are common in dementia and other neurological disorders. Some patients struggle to retrieve words or express themselves. Others have trouble understanding what is said to them. This relationship is usually understood in one direction. The brain changes and speech changes with it. But the causal arrow may be messier than that. Conversations and cognition. Speaking is itself a complicated neurological act. Producing even an ordinary sentence requires the brain to retrieve words, organize them, coordinate muscles, interpret another person's response, and formulate what comes next, all in a fraction of a second. Regions in our brains, including Broca's area in the left hemisphere, play important roles in speech production and articulation.
That raises a provocative possibility. If conversation repeatedly recruits these systems, could talking itself function as a modest form of cognitive exercise? And if so, what happens when people do less of it? The question is difficult to separate from another change in American life. We are not simply talking less. In many ways, we are spending less time together. Decades of research have linked social connection and cognitive stimulation to better health, while isolation has been associated with worse outcomes. None of this means that ordering from a touch screen will give someone dementia, but a society-wide decline in ordinary conversation could be one piece of a much larger transformation in how often we exercise our brains by interacting with other people. Robert Putnam, the Harvard political scientist, whose 2000 book, Bowling Alone, chronicled the collapse of American civic participation, sees the decline in spoken interaction as part of a longstanding, broader retreat from face-to-face life. Americans began withdrawing from clubs, churches, neighborhood organizations, and other forms of communal participation in the 1960s, shortly after TV took off, but decades before smartphones arrived. Digital life may be accelerating a process already well underway. Quote, in some sense, that's the most disturbing thing, that it's still declining, Putnam told me. Quote, it seems impossible to turn that trend around, end quote. For years, the consequences of that retreat have mostly been discussed in social terms: loneliness, polarization, fraying communities, fewer friendships. But if conversation is not simply a means of transmitting information, if it is also demanding cognitive activity, then its disappearance raises a different set of questions. Calvin Newport, a Georgetown University professor who writes about the impact of tech on society, said he believes people are talking less because its in-person or voice interactions can be hard. But that's the point of it, he said. The problem is that our social brains equate sacrificing time and attention on behalf of someone else as the key sign of an important connection. So when we make socializing easier, we paradoxically feel less connected and social, Newport said. Gen Z appears to have been especially affected, prompting speculation that the pandemic may be partly to blame. Many young people missed critical years of in-person socialization while attending school virtually during the COVID-19 lockdowns. On social media, interpretations of the Gen Z stare vary. Some see it as rude or as evidence of an aversion to small talk. Others describe it more sympathetically as a deer in the headlights response from young people who feel anxious or unsure of how to respond. Talking versus texting. The strange thing about the decline of conversation is that almost no individual instance of it feels like a loss. The kiosk is faster, the app is easier, the text is less awkward. Each innovation saves us a few words. Only in aggregate do we begin to wonder what all those unsaid words were doing for us. Pfeiffer's study drew on audio recordings from 22 different studies in which participants carried devices for several days as they went about their daily lives. In the months since making the discovery, Pfeiffer has found herself thinking more about how often she talks and about what might be lost when conversation is replaced by text. What interests her most is the difference between communicating asynchronously and talking to someone in real time. A live conversation places particular demands on working memory and attention. You have to keep track of what another person has said, decide how to respond, and listen as you formulate what comes next. Texting and email relieve some of that pressure. A message can be considered, revised, and re-revised before it is sent. The conversation itself remains on the screen, eliminating much of the need to remember what came before. Pfeiffer suspects that any decline in speech may have less to do with conversations among close friends and family than with the disappearance of smaller, more incidental exchanges, mostly with strangers. A burger can be ordered from a kiosk. Google can give directions. ChatGPT can help settle debates about facts, such as who was the actor in a certain movie. Each innovation eliminates an interaction that once might have required talking to another person.
Quote, I grew up where if you were walking the street and a stranger comes toward you, you have to greet them, said Pfeiffer, who is now 37 and from a rural area in northern Germany. Quote, I feel like norms are starting to shift towards a polite thing is not to talk to somebody, end quote. Yet research suggests that talking to strangers, even when it feels awkward, tends to make people happier and more connected than they expect. And spoken conversation creates a stronger sense of connection than texting. Lately, she has been trying to counter her own loss of words. On a recent trip to the airport in Charlotte on her way home from a work trip, Pfeiffer remarked to her driver that it was a beautiful morning. The comment turned into a conversation about where she was headed and about the driver's cousin, who was starting school in St. Louis. On the plane, a comment about the blanket her seatmate brought aboard led her to learn that her seatmate was taking her first flight. Even an exchange at Starbucks at home in Kansas City about whether a drink should be hot or cold became a conversation about the different defaults people expect in different places. None of these conversations were especially consequential, but the small exchanges provided opportunities to exercise the social and cognitive skills that connecting with another human requires. Quote, I think these small acts can go a long way to develop more confidence in talking with each other again, Pfeiffer said. Turning now to the next article from the Washington Post. Why Trump is planting controversial genetically modified trees near the White House, by Jake Spring. When the Trump administration planted a pair of modified American chestnut trees near the White House this spring, and more recently eased permitting requirements for planting such trees, it renewed a fierce scientific debate over how to restore the once iconic species. The pair of genetically engineered American chestnuts were planted in President's Park across the street from the White House as part of an Arbor Day commemoration in April. The variety, known as Darling 54, included a wheat gene that fends off the blight that nearly wiped out the species a century ago and left it functionally extinct in the wild. The White House said in a statement that general concerns about genetically modified organisms, like those held by many in the Make America Healthy Again movement, do not apply in the case of the American chestnut trees. Last week, the Agriculture Department separately deregulated the Darling 54, meaning that it would no longer require strict permits to plant the tree, although it will still be subject to broader Environmental Protection Agency rules. It is the first time a, quote, forest tree has been deregulated, a more common process for agricultural crops. Quote, this is about forest restoration. The tree carries a single gene that allows it to tolerate a fungal pathogen introduced from abroad, the White House said. Quote, the concerns that animate most criticism of agricultural biotechnology simply do not apply here, end quote. While President Donald Trump has criticized many environmentally friendly initiatives, he has consistently championed planting trees. But in planting the trees, the administration also ignored certain strict controls on the planting of such organisms, allowing transgenic pollen to escape into the environment, according to internal documents reviewed by the Washington Post and a person familiar with the matter. American chestnuts historically blanketed Mississippi to Maine, with 4 billion trees making up roughly a quarter of the canopy. Roasted chestnuts commonly marked the holiday season. But in the early 1900s, a fungal disease known as chestnut blight nearly wiped out the species, and a growing number of other threats like root rot disease called Phytophthora have made reintroducing the tree a challenge. Proponents of the modified trees hailed the planting of the variety near the White House as a step forward in public acceptance of genetic engineering as a solution to reintroduce the species. Quote, having those Darling 54 trees on the White House grounds, that was an upswelling of excitement, said Thomas Clack, a scientist who grew the two trees on a plot in Maine before they were transplanted to Washington, D.C. But skeptics of genetic engineering said the planting could have irresponsibly introduced transgenic gene into the wild with unknown consequences. Quote, we are in uncharted territory, said Michael Hansen, a senior staff scientist and expert on genetic engineering for Consumer Reports, a nonprofit advocacy group. Quote, it could affect the fitness of the trees,
or how they interact with the ecosystem. You don't know until you do those studies, end quote. Internal documents reviewed by the Post and a person familiar with the matter indicate that while steps were taken to collect the fruit from the trees, government staffers did not take adequate steps to control the flowers that release pollen. That appears to have violated the terms of the USDA permit that allowed for the trees to be planted. The permit reviewed by the Post stated that the permit holder needed to, quote, ensure confinement of the regulated article to prevent its unauthorized release, dispersal, and/or persistence in the environment, end quote. A White House official confirmed that the trees were planted under a permit from USDA's Animal and Plant Health Inspection Service, APHIS, but did not answer questions on whether steps were taken to contain the transgenic pollen. But the company that organized the planting and obtained the permit said the flowers were not an issue. Silva Bio CEO Michael Bloom said the company removed what flowers it could when its staff was on site and worked with the National Park Service to remove the rest later. The USDA said in a statement that it is unaware of any permit violations involving the two chestnuts. The department said the Darling 54s were separated from any other chestnut trees by more than a mile, which should have prevented, quote, unauthorized release, end quote. Some American chestnut trees still sprout in the wild, including in Rock Creek Park and in Silver Spring, Maryland, and others are planted at the U.S. Capitol and Congressional Cemetery. If that pollen drifted to those non-genetically engineered chestnut trees in the Washington area, it could theoretically pollinate them and introduce the transgenic wheat gene into the wild outside of strict controls, said Michael Gorgon, president and chief executive of the American Chestnut Foundation. That could have unknown consequences for local forests, Gorgon said. Quote, as part of the research protocol, that isn't supposed to happen, Gorgon said. Quote, what could it mean in terms of contamination of the gene pool, end quote. Deregulating engineered trees. The day the American chestnuts were planted near the White House, officials from the Agriculture Department and other departments spoke about pressing forward with deregulating the transgenic variety, Clack said. 4 months later, USDA announced that Darling 54 chestnut had been deregulated. Quote, restoring it is worth pursuing through every sound scientific avenue, traditional breeding, biocontrol, and biotechnology alike, the White House official said on Monday following the deregulation last week. People would no longer be required to obtain a USDA permit, like the one issued for the two chestnuts in President's Park, for small-scale plantings. The Environmental Protection Agency now must issue rules for larger plantations and wider planting activities before the trees can be sold commercially. Asked if the administration pushed for this change, the White House official said USDA authorities acted, quote, under its own statutory authority through the standard regulatory process, end quote. The State University of New York's College of Environmental Science and Forestry, which originally developed the Darling 54, initially filed a petition to deregulate the tree in 2020. Quote, APHIS conducted a plant pest risk assessment and a full environmental impact statement, took public comment across multiple periods, drawing thousands of submissions, and concluded that the blight-tolerant American chestnut is unlikely to pose a greater plant pest risk than a conventional American chestnut, the official said. The conditions of its USDA permit still would have been applied up until its deregulation, the official said. It's the first time the department has deregulated a genetically engineered tree that grows in the forest, rather than a commercial fruit tree grown on a plantation, said Andrew Newhouse, director of chestnut restoration at SUNY ESF. Quote, the regulatory approval is huge, Newhouse said. It's the first time biotechnology has been applied in this way for conservation, where a vast majority of the previous approvals through this have been agricultural crops, end quote. Newhouse said the ultimate goal of seeing American chestnuts planted widely and returned to U.S. forests is still years off, but the deregulation is an important step toward that. While the change will allow an expanded reach of the modified trees, the Darling 54 has divided the American chestnut restoration community.
The American Chestnut Foundation abruptly broke off its years-long support for the development of the genetically engineered variety of the tree in 2023 after scientists realized they had mistakenly planted Darling 54 instead of Darling 58 trees as intended, which inserts the same gene into a different spot. Gorgon said there are concerns that Darling 54 does not grow quickly enough to compete with other trees in the wild. The foundation has since championed recurrent genomic selection, a more traditional method of breeding American chestnuts with Chinese, Japanese, or other chestnut varieties after analyzing their DNA for desirable traits. Gorgon predicts a more traditional breeding method will produce a viable variety that can compete in the wild and survive both the blight and phytophthora, another root disease that also kills the American chestnuts, in three generations. That will take at least 20 years, he said. Newhouse says the Darling 54's resistance to blight are a key step, but not the end of the restoration effort. Both breeding and genetic engineering are necessary to solve the problem, he said. The Darling 54s could now be traditionally bred for genes that allow them to grow faster or resist root rot. That may be key to the survival of the two American chestnuts near the White House, as Phytophthora thrives in warm and wet environments like the D.C. area. Otherwise, Trump's trees may face the same fate as an American chestnut planted by George W. Bush in 2005. Visitors to the White House will find no trace of that tree two decades later. Infected with root rot, it later died. Turning now to the next article from the Washington Post. FAA wants to permanently restrict planes over Mar-a-Lago, long a Trump complaint, by Dodd C. Frankel. The Federal Aviation Administration on Wednesday proposed a permanent restriction on flights permitted within a one-mile radius of Mar-a-Lago, a rule that would help address a longtime complaint from President Donald Trump and a more recent worry for the Secret Service. Trump has never liked the plane traffic over his Florida state, which sits almost directly in the flight path of the Palm Beach Airport, recently renamed in his honor. As a civilian, he filed multiple lawsuits against officials at what was then known as Palm Beach International Airport. He complained about the noise, the vibrations, and what he described as the soot. The fight went on for years, with Trump accusing airport officials of deliberately directing planes over Mar-a-Lago as an act of retribution. Then he became president, and planes flying over Mar-a-Lago could be framed as not just a nuisance, but a security threat. FAA flight restrictions around presidential properties have plenty of precedent. No-fly zones near Jimmy Carter's home in Plains, Georgia, and George W. Bush's ranch in Crawford, Texas, persisted even after their terms in office. But Mar-a-Lago is a more difficult case because of the nearby airport. A full ban on flights would make it just about impossible for planes to take off and land. Quote, aircraft would essentially be unable to use runway 28R10L, the FAA said in the Federal Register notice published Wednesday. That's the airport's main commercial runway, which handled about 86 flights a day last year. At first, the FAA restricted flights only when Trump was at his estate. Then in October 2025, amid heightened security concerns from the Secret Service, the FAA implemented temporary restrictions within a one-mile radius and 2,000 feet at all times for most planes. There are exemptions that allow some vetted air traffic to fly along prescribed routes, but some flight paths to and from the airport still had to be rerouted. It is those temporary restrictions that the FAA now wants to make permanent. Public comments will be accepted through October 2nd. In June, Palm Beach County, along with Palm Beach and West Palm Beach, asked a federal court to scrap the airspace restrictions. The local governments claim the FAA acted hastily and failed to consider less disruptive alternatives. The lawsuit, which is still pending, said Mar-a-Lago's no-fly zone pushed the problems to Trump's neighbors. Residents complain of being disturbed by planes from 6 a.m. to 11 p.m., leading to, quote, an inability to converse outside due to aircraft noise, end quote, along with the smell of jet fuel inside homes and even, quote, soot.
That will do it for today. This has been Nancy Grywe reading the Washington Post for this Thursday, September 3rd. 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
1: Welcome to the reading of the New York Times for Monday, August 31st, 2026. As a reminder, Radio Eye is a reading service intended for people who are blind or have other disabilities that make it difficult to read printed material. Your reader for today is Mary Fullington. We'll start today's reading with the Merriam-Webster word of the day, which is gumption. Gumption is a noun spelled G-U-M-P-T-I-O-N. Gumption refers to courage and confidence. Here's an example. It took a lot of gumption to speak up for yourself like that. Here's another example from Adam Johnston in the Daily Herald from Provo, Utah, on May 13, 2026. Quote, fourth graders devise machines powered by rubber bands and 10-year-old ingenuity. Some of the most creative thinking you'll ever witness. Wonders of nature and humanity coexist in these spaces. Behind all this is the gumption and bravery of teachers who set this up. Did you know English speakers have had gumption, the word that is, since the early 1700s? The term's source isn't known, but early examples of it are found in Scottish, the related terms rumble gumption and rum gumption can be found there too. Gumption originally referred to common sense, but it is now more commonly used to refer to the kind of courage and get up and go that makes undertaking difficult things possible. Art historians may know a couple additional applications for the word gumption, which was historically used both to refer to the art of preparing painter's colors and as a synonym of megilp. M-E-G-I-L-P, which refers to a mixture of linseed oil and damastic varnish that is used as a vehicle for oil paints. The Merriam-Webster word of the day is gumption. Now we will read the front page headlines from today's print edition of the New York Times. Deportees recount harrowing journeys to Africa, shackles, a freezer, and blows. 10 deportees said they experienced or witnessed what they called abusive or violent treatment by ICE. They spent months in the detention, they said, before being sent to nations where they had no ties. ICE arrests soar as people with no criminal record are increasingly targeted. As immigration arrests hit record highs, ICE appears closer than ever to meeting its goal of 2,000 daily arrests. How Trump's policy agenda runs through one federal court in Texas. For years, conservative litigants flocked to Judge Reed O'Connor's district. Now, North Texas has become a favorite destination of the Justice Department. How Meta's $17.1 billion social media settlement came together. First article. Deportees recount harrowing journeys to Africa. Shackles, a freezer, and blows. 10 deportees said they experienced or witnessed what they called abusive or violent treatment by ICE. They spent months in detention, they said, before being sent to nations where they had no ties. by Emmanuel Akinwotu, Pranav Bhaskar, Genevieve Glatsky, and Hamed Aliaziz. Emmanuel Akinwotu traveled to Marshall, Liberia, to interview several deportees at their hotel. Pranav Bhaskar reported from New York, Genevieve Glatsky from Bogota, Colombia, and Hamed Aliaziz from Washington. Leonardo Sanchez wailed in pain for hours on the deportation flight from Louisiana to West Africa, he and six other detainees said. He'd been cuffed around his wrists and ankles. A chain around his waist dug into his grossly protruding abdomen, the result of years-old wounds and surgeries that doctors said left his intestines barely inside his body. Mr. Sanchez, a 49-year-old Cuban, begged for medical attention from several of the Immigration and Customs Enforcement agents on the aircraft. Quote, "I was in pain, crying like a little kid," he said. But the agents wouldn't remove his chains or let him use the toilet, he and other detainees said. He wet himself. Like many of the more than two dozen deportees on the flight with him, Mr. Sanchez said he did not know where he was being taken. Several panicked when they suspected it was Liberia, after one of them saw it written on a sheet of paper held by an ICE official in Louisiana. When some protested, they were beaten by agents, five of the deportees said. Some were slammed to the ground or struck with blows, several said. One showed cuts along his wrists and bruises around his neck, which he said he received after resisting getting on the plane. Another said some deportees were left screaming in pain. The plane load of deportees, which arrived in Liberia this month, carried the first of 1,200 people expected to be sent to the West African country by the United States over the next year. The arrangement is one of the largest in a growing number of deals the Trump administration has made to send deportees, including people with court orders protecting them from being sent back to their home countries, to nations halfway across the world where they have no ties. In recent weeks, the White House has pushed to expand these so-called third country deportation efforts and boost the number of people expelled from the United States, according to a U.S. official. In July, ICE arrests jumped to nearly 50,000 people, and the administration has focused on deporting people who have been able to remain in the country for years with court orders protecting them from being sent home, another official added. The New York Times interviewed 10 of the deportees on the flight to Liberia, all of whom described a harrowing journey that included months in detention in the United States and a panicked 14-hour expulsion to Africa in which agents wrestled and shackled frightened detainees. Several spoke on the condition of anonymity for fear of reprisals. All of them said they experienced or witnessed what they described as abusive or violent treatment by ICE officials during the course of their deportation or while in detention in the United States. Quote, "They didn't treat us like people, like human beings," said Carlos Telez Sanchez, a deportee from Venezuela who was expelled to Liberia. Quote, "They can say or do anything to you, and there's nothing you can do." Quote, "As Secretary Rubio has said, we remain unwavering in our commitment to end illegal and mass immigration," said Tommy Pigott, a State Department spokesman. When the flight arrived in Liberia's capital, Monrovia, Mr. Sanchez, the Cuban national, and three others said they refused to disembark, afraid of being abandoned in an unfamiliar country. They said they were forced onto the tarmac by ICE officers who yanked and twisted their handcuffs, pinned them to the ground, and pressed their knees directly onto their necks. Mr. Sanchez said the federal agents knocked him onto the ground and knelt on his bulging abdomen, leaving him in agony, his pants still damp with urine. Other deportees began shouting, quote, "You abuser! If he dies, it's on you!" Mr. Sanchez and three other deportees said. The Department of Homeland Security said that no detainees were refused access to the bathroom, that Mr. Sanchez was reviewed and declared fit to fly by medical staff, that his medical needs were addressed on the flight, and that agents did not kneel or press on his abdomen. It did not address many of the deportees' other allegations of abuse. Mr. Sanchez, crying in pain, said he was carried back onto the flight in Liberia with the others. Then they were taken to Equatorial Guinea, one of at least 35 countries with which the United States has struck deportation deals, most of them in Africa. Quote, "Basically, they treated us like we were wild animals," said Carlos Rodriguez, another Cuban national on the flight, "like beasts." The freezer. Three of the deportees, including 21-year-old Paulo dos Santos, a Brazilian national who was deported to Liberia, said they suffered psychological torture from ICE officials while detained in the United States. Ms. Dos Santos, who said she was detained for 15 months in two separate U.S. facilities, recounted detainees routinely being denied medical care, including pregnant women. One woman who pleaded for information about her son, who had been separated from her, had her hands and ankles tied together. Ms. Dos Santos said, quote, "They tied her like she was cattle." The Department of Homeland Security said that detainees receive, quote, comprehensive medical care from the moment they enter ICE custody, including dental, mental health services, and prenatal and postnatal care. Quote, "No one is being tortured, denied medical care, or beaten in ICE detention facilities," the department added after publication of this article. "To the contrary," it said, "there has been a, quote, more than 1,300% increase in assaults against our officers." Some of the deportees said they were constantly moved from facility to facility, and sometimes kept in detention centers where up to 50 people shared a single toilet. Many said they were held for days in a painfully cold room without beds that they called the freezer. Late last year, Mr. Teles Sanchez, the deportee from Venezuela, said he was working at a car dealership in Dallas and looking forward to the birth of his son. He'd been in the United States for 5 years after a judge granted him an order protecting him from being sent back to his home country, he and a lawyer working with him said. Then, in December, he was arrested on a routine visit to renew his work permit. When he tried to explain to immigration officials that he had a court order preventing his deportation, he said an ICE agent told him to shut up. He said he witnessed constant verbal abuse by ICE officials while in detention. While parts of the deportees' accounts could not be independently verified, the Times was able to confirm certain details with lawyers and government officials. Quote, "The whole time I cooperated," Mr. Teles Sanchez said. I got a lawyer. I started a legal case. I didn't want to risk it. I wanted to do the right thing. Quote, they didn't care, he added. In 8 months of detention, he was moved more than six times, he said. Alma David, the lawyer working with him, said that constantly moving deportees between states was a common tactic by ICE to prevent detainees from launching legal challenges. Quote, it's a kind of psychological warfare, she said. Deportees are often confused when they are arrested while trying to renew their work permits or asylum papers, unaware that ICE officials are targeting people who have protection orders, like Mr. Tellez Sanchez, said Ms. David. The administration's rapid deportations to third countries are being contested in the courts. In February, a judge declared the policy unlawful, but an appeals court has allowed the government to continue the deportations while it reviews the case. Now, the Trump administration is boosting deportations by sending people, quote, to countries like Liberia, where they have zero ties, don't speak the language, and simply cannot imagine surviving, said Ms. David. We're going to shoot off your feet. Mr. Sanchez, the Cuban man who was writhing in pain on the flight to Liberia, said he had arrived in the United States in 2010 under the Cuban Adjustment Act and worked as a welder, building windows and doors. In 2018, he was stabbed and shot in his stomach during a robbery in Miami that left him in a coma for 40 days, he said. Doctors who reviewed pictures of his abdomen said they appeared consistent with his descriptions of what happened to him. In early 2025, he received a one-year probation order following a traffic stop that resulted in a conviction for cocaine possession. He said he completed 40 hours of community service and paid a $3,200 fine. The Department of Homeland Security said Mr. Sanchez was a criminal who, quote, received due process and was ordered removed from the United States in May. When the flight landed in Liberia, deportees said ICE agents called their names one by one to exit the plane and that those who resisted were forcibly removed. Mr. Rodriguez, one of the Cubans, said he had four officers on top of him at once. Several deportees who resisted disembarking said they got back on the plane after being told they would be returned to the United States. Instead, they were taken to Equatorial Guinea, loaded into a van, left at a hotel, and barred from leaving. They are under constant watch by guards carrying automatic weapons. They said in phone interviews, quote, they told us, if you try to escape, we're going to shoot off your feet, said Darwin Hernandez, also from Cuba. The doctors who reviewed pictures of Mr. Sanchez's abdomen said his condition did not appear to be life-threatening, but that the thin layer of grafted skin holding in his intestines was extremely vulnerable, susceptible to injury, and should be repaired through surgery. When he finally saw medical staff in Equatorial Guinea, Mr. Sanchez said, doctors there told him that the country lacked the equipment needed to treat him. They gave him a simple painkiller, he said. Life in Liberia. In Liberia, where most of the deportees were taken, Mr. Tellez Sanchez, the Venezuelan, is trying to make sense of his new surroundings. He and a few others occasionally take short walks, leaving the partly built three-story hotel they were placed in by the Liberian government. Outside, over half a dozen security guards and Liberian officials stand watch. Quote, They said we had freedom to move around, but I don't feel free, Mr. Teles Sanchez said. I'm not a criminal. I don't deserve what has happened to me. Liberia said that none of the deportees it has taken are criminals.

0: This service is intended solely for individuals who cannot read conventional print due to a disability. Ineligible listeners risk infringing on copyright laws, and KPBS Radio Reading Service is not responsible for any violations that may occur. Our service may not be redistributed without our written consent. If you agree to these conditions, please continue listening.
1: Cution. Mr. Teles Sanchez, who fled Venezuela in 2019, said he hoped to be allowed back in the United States, but was not so optimistic. Quote, maybe it won't be possible. For now, he said he just wants to see his family, including the newborn son he has yet to hold. Next article. ICE arrests soar as people with no criminal record are increasingly targeted. A surge in immigration arrests this summer has swept up thousands of people who had not previously been the focus of President Trump's mass deportation campaign. They included people married to U.S. citizens, people who had entered legally and were pursuing an asylum claim, and others with a temporary legal status that the administration pushed to revoke. A majority of the immigrants arrested in July were people who were accused of violating civil immigration laws, but who had not been charged with or convicted of a crime. An analysis of newly released federal data shows. The share with a past violent criminal conviction fell to less than 4%. Overall, immigration arrests rose to record highs with 43,000 ICE arrests in June and 49,000 in July. Two fatal shootings involving Immigration and Customs Enforcement agents in Texas and Maine drew outrage but did not meaningfully slow the pace of arrests. A spokesperson for the Department of Homeland Security said that the administration was keeping its promises to arrest and deport criminals, and that anyone in the country illegally was a target for enforcement. The new data contains details on every ICE arrest through August 5th and offers the fullest picture yet of how the agency's activities have shifted since public backlash forced a retreat from the aggressive tactics seen in Minneapolis early this year. It was obtained by the Deportation Data Project, an academic group, through a public records lawsuit, and analyzed by the New York Times. After his confirmation this spring, the Secretary of Homeland Security, Mark Wayne Mullen, promised quieter but more effective enforcement. ICE now appears closer than ever to meeting a recent goal of 2,000 daily arrests. Quote, they have more officers, more money, more detention space, more local partners, and better systems, said Claire Trickler McNulty, a former senior ICE official. And they're finally putting all the pieces together to build out this deportation machine. A wider focus. ICE is making more than 380 arrests a day in Texas and more than 230 a day in Florida, with each state up by more than 100 arrests a day from the spring. All the same, the increase has affected states led both by Republicans and by Democrats. New Jersey and New Mexico have seen arrests double despite both states passing laws this year that restrict government cooperation with ICE. ICE appears to be hitting new arrest records in a couple of ways. The agency has hired thousands more agents, growing to 29,000 employees in June, up from about 21,000 when Mr. Trump took office, according to data from the Office of Personnel Management. And it has relied more on state and local law enforcement partners. ICE has rapidly expanded a program to deputize local police officers to arrest immigrants. The share of people detained through the program, known as 287,

7G is now around 14%, the data shows. Florida has tallied at least 15,000 arrests through the program under Mr. Trump, the data shows. And Texas has notched nearly 10,000. But the program has been particularly important in smaller states like Wyoming and West Virginia, where ICE's presence is more limited. The share of 287G arrests in both states is now more than 50%. Under Mr. Mullen's tenure, the number of people in ICE detention initially declined, but has slowly ticked back up. The agency has not yet reached its stated goal of 100,000 detention beds, but with several new detention facilities opening this fall and the possibility of reviving a plan to convert warehouses into detention centers, it appears poised to expand detention significantly in the next year. Deportations have averaged well over 1,000 people a day since last summer, and there are signs that they are picking up speed. The number of deportation flights began rising in the spring and in July reached a record of at least 329 flights out of the country, according to ICE Flight Monitor, a tracking effort run by Human Rights First. Next article. How Trump's policy agenda runs through one federal court in Texas. For years, conservative litigants flocked to Judge Reed O'Connor's district. Now, North Texas has become a favorite destination of the Justice Department by Zach Montague and Mattathias Schwartz. President Trump's Justice Department had a problem. Judge after judge was rejecting its demands that hospitals across the country turn over internal records of transgender care provided to children. By the end of April, federal judges in Boston, Philadelphia, Pittsburgh, Los Angeles, and Seattle had either quashed or substantially pared back the administration's demands that hospitals send patient records to the federal government. But the administration did not give up. Instead, in April, it went to the Northern District of Texas's Fort Worth courthouse, where nearly all cases go directly to the district's chief judge, Reed O'Connor, or a second judge, Mark T. Pittman, who was appointed by Mr. Trump. There were no hospitals in Texas that offered the transgender care at issue. State lawmakers banned gender-affirming care for minors in Texas in 2023. But the Justice Department asked the Texas court to enforce a subpoena to the Rhode Island Hospital, arguing that its nationwide investigation of such medical care was, quote, being carried out in the Northern District of Texas. That was enough for Judge O'Connor, an appointee of President George W. Bush, who has built a reputation as a conservative stalwart and become the district's chief judge last August. He granted the motion, clearing the way for the hospital to turn over a variety of personal data, including the names and social security numbers of minors who had received treatment. Quote, the subpoena's demands are reasonable, he wrote. Most of the country's 94 district courts assign cases randomly across all of their judges. Northern Texas, where Judge O'Connor sits, does things its own way. It assigns cases to judges based on the courthouse within the district where the lawsuit is initially filed. Some courthouses are staffed by just one or two judges, meaning litigants can easily engage in judge shopping, filing their case in a particular courthouse, and knowing to a certainty or near certainty which judge will decide it. In four of Northern Texas's seven courthouses, one judge
appointed by Mr. Trump hears all of the cases. In a fifth courthouse, all of the cases go to Judge O'Connor. In a sixth, Fort Worth, 90% of the caseload is split between Judge O'Connor and Judge Pittman. Of the district's nine active status judges, eight were appointed by Republican presidents, six of them by Mr. Trump. There are other districts in the country where more of the judges are Trump appointees, but very few assign cases the way Northern Texas does. And most fall outside the jurisdiction of the U.S. Court of Appeals for the Fifth Circuit, widely considered to be the country's most conservative appellate court, which hears appeals from Texas, Louisiana, and Mississippi. For years, conservative interest groups and the Texas Attorney General's office have filed lawsuits in Northern Texas, taking advantage of the district's unusual case assignment rules. Now, with Mr. Trump back in office, Judge O'Connor's district has emerged as a destination for the Justice Department as well. A spokesman for the Justice Department declined to comment about the practice. Judge O'Connor did not respond to requests for comment. In quick succession this year, Judge O'Connor has struck down Biden-era rules regarding ghost guns and immigration courts. He has also issued several rapid-fire orders, allowing the Trump administration to reach sweeping legal settlements with opponents who appeared to actually share the federal government's ideological goals. Legal scholars have stressed for years that Democratic administrations and states have also availed themselves of districts with a high concentration of judges seen as more liberal, but many draw a distinction between the more prevalent practice of forum shopping, that is, filing in a region where groups of judges have been generally considered friendly, and that of effectively filing directly to an individual judge. Kevin Wagner, a political science professor at Florida Atlantic University, said the precision of venue shopping in Texas was unusual. Having reached the point where litigants could achieve not just a favorable venue, but even a predictable one. The administration's efforts to get major cases with nationwide consequences in front of Judge O'Connor come even as it condemns other judges for going beyond their remit. Justice Department officials and Republicans in Congress have taken to calling trial court judges who exercise too much unilateral power rogue judges. But those criticisms from Mr. Trump supporters about judicial overreach are seldom aimed at judges who issue sweeping rulings that support his agenda. Assigning major cases by geography as opposed to a random draw, quote, undermines the appearance of impartiality, said Nancy Gertner, a retired federal judge and a lecturer at Harvard Law School, who has been critical of the Trump administration. She said the recent attacks on the judiciary's credibility by the political branches made it, quote, all the more important that the standards for case assignment are fair. Balls and strikes. Judge O'Connor, a 61-year-old former federal prosecutor who spent time as a congressional aide before he was nominated to the bench in 2007, has emerged as a reliable skeptic of federal actions that cut against conservative orthodoxy. In 2015, he issued orders blocking paid family leave for gay couples and striking down a 1960s-era ban on interstate handgun sales. In 2016, he struck down guidance crafted by the Obama administration directing schools to allow transgender students to use bathrooms consistent with their gender identity. In a ruling blocking the rule nationwide,
He found any government guidance that included that, quote, the definition of sex includes gender identity to be illegal. In 2018, Judge O'Connor invalidated the entirety of the Affordable Care Act, writing that the law amounted to an illegal tax. Even some conservative scholars described the ruling as an overreach, and the Supreme Court later voted 7-2 to overturn it. In recent years, the Supreme Court has rejected other rulings from Judge O'Connor, including one limiting gun regulations, and another in which he declared that a federal law giving preference to Native American families in adoptions of Native children was unconstitutional. Born in Texas, Judge O'Connor graduated from the University of Houston and received a law degree from the South Texas College of Law in Houston in 1989. He served nearly a decade as an assistant U.S. attorney in the Northern District of Texas and was detailed by the Justice Department to serve as counsel to the Senate Judiciary Committee in 2003, advising Senator Orrin Hatch, Republican of Utah, and the panel's chairman. In 2005, he was sent to assist in immigration-related subcommittee, this time working under Senator John Cornyn, Republican of Texas. Quote, throughout his legal career and time on the federal bench, Judge O'Connor has called balls and strikes to help preserve our independent judiciary and uphold our Constitution, and Texas is better off for it, Senator Cornyn said in a statement. During Judge O'Connor's 2007 confirmation hearing, Senator Sheldon Whitehouse of Rhode Island voiced concern about judicial nominees who he perceived to be feigning independence, only to hand down rulings in line with what he called their, quote, political orthodoxy. In response, Judge O'Connor said he would follow in the path of judges who were, quote, loyal only to the Constitution and, quote, call the cases as they see them. A familiar bench. Judge O'Connor's recent prominence is tied to how the Northern District of Texas assigns its cases. Judge O'Connor now serves as the sole federal judge in Wichita Falls, Texas, hearing every case brought in that division. He also covers cases in the Fort Worth division, where for a time he was the only judge. All cases filed in Abilene, Lubbock, and San Angelo divisions are heard by Judge James Wesley Hendricks, another Trump appointee, and yet another Trump appointee, Judge Matthew J. Kaczmarek, handles every case in the Amarillo division. In 2023, Judge Kaczmarek issued a well-known ruling against the legality of mifepristone, an abortion drug, after an abortion group incorporated in his district a few months before filing suit there. Miles T. Armaly, an associate professor of political science at the University of Mississippi, who co-authored a study on judge shopping in May, said the district's power and popularity were linked to its position under the Fifth Circuit, which has upheld several of Judge O'Connor's most contested rulings. Even so, the circuit has jumped ahead of the Supreme Court in scrutinizing others, including rulings on Biden-era pistol brace regulations and a dispute between Elon Musk's social media platform X and the liberal watchdog organization Media Matters. Even after the Supreme Court's decision last year curtailing the power of individual judges to block federal policies nationwide, Mr. Armaly said, single-judge divisions remain an important tool for litigants with political goals that extend outside the district. The new limitations on nationwide injunctions took, quote, one of the tools out of the toolkit, he said, but the construction project is still the same. Particularly under the second Trump administration,
The Fifth Circuit has also emerged as a pipeline of contested decisions that the Supreme Court has increasingly been forced to untangle. It also stands out as the most reversed appeals court. Alexander Gouzoulis, an associate professor at the University of Missouri Law School, said the combination of factors in Texas that allows litigants to choose a judge with known views and survive an appeal has increasingly encouraged people seeking an outlier result to file there over the past decade. Quote, any one of these problems might be solvable on its own, he said, but when they're combined with each other, there is a sort of exponential effect on the kind of destabilizing outcomes it produces. Single-judge divisions have sparked bipartisan complaints. In 2021, a report on patent filings noted that litigants were funneling 20% of all patent lawsuits nationwide to a single judge in the Western District of Texas. The study prompted Senator Tom Tillis, Republican of North Carolina, and Senator Patrick Leahy, Democrat of Vermont, to write a letter demanding a review. Their concerns were later cited by Chief Justice John G. Roberts, Jr. Complaints grew so loud that in March 2024, the Judicial Conference of the United States, the administrative and policymaking arm of the federal judiciary, adopted new, non-binding policy guidance advising judicial districts to randomly assign cases when major federal policies with nationwide implications were at stake. Quote, the random case assignment policy deters judge shopping, said Judge Robert J. Conrad, Jr., who heads the federal court's administrative office, in an announcement. Quote, it promotes the impartiality of proceedings and bolsters public confidence in the federal judiciary. The proposed changes were not well received in Texas. 2 weeks later, the Northern District's chief judge at the time, David C. Godbey, announced that the judges of the district had met and decided not to adopt the change. Judge O'Connor added his voice later that year, denouncing the Judicial Conference's recommendation as an attack on his district in a speech to the Conservative Federalist Society. He complained that the conference's comments were hypocritical, criticizing the Justice Department under President Joseph R. Biden Jr. as a frequent forum shopper, and he lamented the Judicial Conference's decision as bowing to external political criticism from, quote, so-called commentators and elected political officials that he said were intent on undermining the judiciary. Quote, make no mistake about it, this pressure remains, he said. It remains a constant source of pressure and will not ease up anytime soon. One-day orders. With Mr. Trump's return to the White House, an administration has repeatedly filed crucial matters in Judge O'Connor's divisions. Last summer, the Justice Department sued Texas in Wichita Falls, where Judge O'Connor handles every case. The lawsuit challenged a first-of-its-kind Texas law that granted in-state tuition to undocumented students. Texas lawmakers had, in recent years, tried unsuccessfully to repeal the statute, which was adopted on a bipartisan basis in 2001. Instead, Ken Paxton, the Republican Texas Attorney General and a close ally of Mr. Trump, made no effort to defend the law. Instead, working with the Justice Department to draw up a hasty legal agreement to strike it down. Outside groups argue that the proposed agreement was an abuse of the court system because the federal government and the state of Texas were on the same side. But Judge O'Connor approved the settlement the same day, accepting a contested view that the two-decades-old law was invalid. The Fifth Circuit last year declined to block the settlement, but
has not yet issued a final ruling on an appeal filed by a group of individuals and nonprofits. The two sides swapped roles this year when Mr. Paxton, who is running for Senate in Texas with Mr. Trump's endorsement, sued the federal government in Wichita Falls in June over a 2024 Biden-era rule that allows immigration judges to suspend some deportation proceedings. America First Legal, a group co-founded by Stephen Miller, a senior White House official and the architect of much of Mr. Trump's immigration policy, helped represent Texas. Again, the two sides were ideologically aligned, but formally on opposite sides in a lawsuit. Together, they presented an agreement that removed immigration judges' discretion to block deportations under certain circumstances. On the same day the lawsuit was filed, Judge O'Connor signed off on the settlement with a brief order. Dirty pool. In the case of the hospital subpoena, a Rhode Island state agency filed a new suit asking the federal court in Rhode Island to halt the out-of-state demands from Texas. After considering the chain of events, Judge Mary McElroy, a federal district judge in Rhode Island, upbraided the Justice Department, accusing its lawyers of a, quote, crusade to obtain transgender children's medical records, and of fleeing her court, quote, in favor of a distant forum that DOJ deems friendly to its political positions. During a hearing, she described the tactic of shopping the case to Texas as dirty pool and granted a motion to quash the subpoenas. The Justice Department told her it had good reason to base the investigation in North Texas. In May, Judge O'Connor ruled it was, quote, necessary and prudent for Rhode Island Hospital to turn over the documents to him personally, in case the Justice Department ultimately prevails at the conclusion of the complicated litigation. An appeals court for Rhode Island has deferred to Judge O'Connor for now. Oral arguments in the appellate case are scheduled for October. In the meantime, the hospital has begun turning over records, which it noted would take, quote, a period of months. Engineering that outcome, in Judge McElroy's view, is why the Justice Department took the case to Northern Texas in the first place. Quote, you chose Judge O'Connor in Texas, she told a Justice Department attorney in court in May. Quote, let's just admit that. Next article. How Meta's $17.1 billion social media settlement came together. State attorneys general spent months in negotiations. Then, as its legal losses mounted, the social media's giant's new top lawyer brought a huge settlement to the table by Cecilia Kang and Eli Tan. Cecilia Kang reported from Washington and Eli Tan from San Francisco. 6 days before the start of a federal trial over online child safety, CJ Mahoney, Meta's chief legal officer, traveled to Nashville on August 6 to meet with lawyers for about a dozen states. He wanted to broker an enormous settlement, two people familiar with the conversation said. Meta had already suffered losses in court this year over claims it created addictive products that harmed young users. Mark Zuckerberg had endured a full day of grilling on the witness stand during one of those trials,
Quote, "You're mischaracterizing this," he kept repeating. He was likely to be questioned again at the federal trial in California, in which a coalition of states had sued Meta, arguing that the company had contributed to a national child mental health crisis. Over bagels and coffee in an Art Deco office on Tennessee's Capitol grounds, Mr. Mahoney presented his terms, which Mr. Zuckerberg had personally approved, according to four people familiar with the negotiations. Meta would pay the states up to $19 billion and make changes to its platforms to improve teen safety. Some of the payment would be withheld until all states joined and other social media companies also settled. For the state's attorney general in the room, the offer was intriguing. They had been negotiating with the Silicon Valley giant for months with little progress, the people said. On Tuesday, 47 states, two had dropped out of the lawsuit. The District of Columbia and several territories agreed to a settlement worth roughly $17 billion. Quote, "There's a saying here in Tennessee," Jonathan Scarametti, the state's attorney general, said in one of the meetings with nearly all the state attorney generals, encouraging them not to get greedy. Quote, "Pigs get fat and hogs get slaughtered." The settlement, one of the largest agreements between a company and a group of states embroiled in litigation, was announced on Wednesday. This account of how it came together is based on a dozen interviews with state leaders, former and current Meta executives, court documents, and trial testimony. For years, Meta, which owns Instagram and Facebook, seemed to have an impenetrable defense against child safety lawsuits. The company's aces were Section 230 of the Communications Decency Act, a 1996 law that protects platforms from liability over what users post on their sites, and the First Amendment, which protects free speech. But concerns have mounted globally over the harmful effects of social media on children. Australia, last year, became the first country to bar children under 16 from using social media, and many other countries carried out or are considering similar rules. In the United States, a flood of online child safety lawsuits have been filed since 2022, and the plaintiffs focused on a new argument claiming that social media sites designed their products in a harmful way that violates consumer protection and other lawsuits. The suits accused the companies of knowingly creating sites that were as addictive as cigarettes, taking a page from a strategy used against big tobacco in the 1990s. Suddenly, relying on Section 230 didn't look so safe. At Meta, concern was growing about the cases, according to two people familiar with thinking inside the company. In January, Meta hired Mr. Mahoney, a veteran litigator who had been general counsel at Microsoft. Mr. Mahoney, who reports directly to Mr. Zuckerberg, took the position of chief legal officer in part because he was attracted to the prospect of negotiating a settlement, one of the people familiar with Meta's thinking said. He had negotiated complex deals in the past, most notably in 2020 when, as Deputy U.S. Trade Representative, he was a lead negotiator of the Trump administration's trade deal with Canada and Mexico. Just days after starting his new job, Mr. Mahoney called Attorney General Phil Weiser of Colorado and Mr. Scarametti of Tennessee, the lead negotiators for the states, to begin settlement talks. Four of the people familiar with the conversation said. Mr. Mahoney, who is based in Silicon Valley, flew out to meet them separately in their states. He wanted to explore a grand settlement that would end federal and state cases brought by all of the nation.

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1: Hello, I'm Kim Wardlow, your host for NLVL. We are wrapping up our month of September and our month focusing on fashion. And I've just had such a great time talking to Tricia Wechter. This will be our third episode together. I've just had such a great time talking to her. And today's episode is titled Embracing Style and Confidence, Women's Fashion and Grooming Tips for the Blind Community. So Tricia has many, many, many years of experience in the fashion industry. And then as she lost vision, decided that she would start her own company, Blind Girl Design. So Tricia, welcome back. It's so fun to have you back.
2: Thanks, Kim. It's so great to be here.
1: Well, I guess we can just dive right in. Just talking about the role of fashion and how it can be a form of self-expression and even a form of empowerment, and maybe particularly significant for women in the blind and low vision community, which maybe people don't think about, but it's still an important aspect.
2: I think that's a really great question. And, you know, for centuries or millennium, or probably since humans have been wandering around, what they have worn is really important. And even really ancient civilizations, you know, did stuff with fur or made jewelry, adornments, used feathers. Mm-hmm. So expressing ourselves through what we put on our bodies, whether it be a tattoo or apparel, is a really basic intrinsic part of human nature. And I think it's a little more challenging when we're low vision or blind because we don't have all those millions of visual cues every day giving us direction into what the current fashion trends are. And so I think that makes it more of a challenge. And I think that, but in terms of talking to lots and lots of blind women, it's really interesting. I find that people ask, including myself, ask a lot of questions. And, you know, if there's a certain person that they really like and admire, then they'll ask, you know, what does that person wear? Or I feel that you have this skirt on and it feels really full and squishy. What is that? I think I like that kind of skirt. And so I see that from a tactile nature and from an audio standpoint, we're gathering lots of information about things that we hear and people around us that helps kind of determine the direction that we want to go with our own fashion and how we want to express ourselves.
1: How do you feel that clothing choices can influence a woman's confidence and how she perceives herself? I mean, certainly how others perceive her, but even internally, how she perceives herself.
2: Yeah. So I feel that whether you're a blind, low vision or sighted woman, the way that we dress really impacts us because the fact is that in the world that we live in, women are looked at based on how they dress, their makeup, their hair to a greater extent than men. That is just the unfortunate reality. And we get the opportunity to fit a lot of women when we are at conventions. And so many times people are so grateful when we fit them in a dress with a cardigan that fits exactly the cuffs. We have our cuffs on our cardigans fold up and they're lined on the inside so that if you're short or tall, it doesn't matter. You have a clean looking, beautiful cuff and the hem of the dress is the same length as the cardigan. So a lot of times women say, oh my gosh, I wish you were at my house. You know,
1: yeah.
2: I feel so confident right now. And then we get a lot of calls afterwards where a lot of people comment on how great they look. And I, so I think there's a lot of nagging fear in us regarding how we look. And I think that honestly, maybybe it's a little more for us as blind and low vision, but I have to tell you, sighted women have the same exact mm-hmm. issue. They're not certain if they look good enough or they pick the right style. So, you know, if you're listening to this, please know this is not singular to the blind community.
1: Oh, not at all.
2: But there's not at all, right? So it's just something to know. Don't feel like this is just a burden on you, where this is just a thing, you know, with women everywhere all over the world, no matter, you know, our age or our shape or anything like that.
1: Yes, I know. I've asked, you know, multiple friends at different stages of life. How does this look? Does this look good on me? Do I look silly? All those
2: sure.
1: kinds of things. Is it a
2: yeah.
1: good color?
2: That's, I mean, and I think that, and again, when we've spoken earlier about this, but, you know, reaching out to a trusted person or persons or people around you or your friend group in terms of what they think about it, and then shopping with other people, whether they be sighted or blind, I think is a great way to boost our confidence, because then we get to try on a whole bunch of different stuff and know if it feels grabby at our waist or it pulls up at our crotch or too tight across our chest, things that we can feel because it's tactile, right? If it feels any of those bad things, walk away. Because really, the first thing I would say is make sure you feel really comfortable in your clothes. Before we're going to talk about color and all that mm-hmm. other stuff, but first of all, we have to feel comfortable. We have to feel that when we stand up or sit down, that our pants aren't too short, it's not grabbing across our chest or our waist or our hips, and we can get up, sit down, move around, go walk up and down the aisle, whatever we have to do, and feel comfortable and our clothes that fit properly. So that would be the number one thing. And I want to say that from a fabric standpoint, the number one fabric for women in the world is called poly rayon span. It's a knitted fabric. Mm. It's got a little bit of spandex mm-hmm. in it. And you'll find spandex now in almost everything for women. And that's that little something that gives even your denim
1: right.
2: a little bit of stretch. Mm-hmm. So that you can even have your jeans zipped and buttoned and pull them up over your hips. And that is because it's got that spandex in it. So when you put it back on your body, it goes back into shape. But when you sit down, it doesn't cut across your, you know, doesn't cut you across mm-hmm. your stomach. So that is why that fabric. And the other thing about that fabric is it doesn't wrinkle or drape. And if you have to quickly wash that, you can wash it in the sink, or really, if you have a, you know, urgent job and you just need to wash the armpits of it with a little bit of hand soap and dry it, you can do that too. It will look great. It won't wrinkle. It'll smell great the next day. So that's why that's such a popular fabric.
1: That's good to know. I wear that, but I didn't know what that fabric was called. So that's good to
2: yeah.
1: know. But yes, and it's really great to have that in your jeans. Yes.
2: Yes. Makes a big difference on fit and outlook and comfort.
1: Yeah, comfort yeah. is so important. Earlier this year, you know, when it was Fashion Week in New York and they had the big, you know, big gala and all the celebrities, you know, wore yeah. all their mm-hmm. costumes. And I know some of them, they women had dresses that they couldn't actually sit down in, and they showed them traveling like mm-hmm. from their apartments or hotels to the event, and they had to travel standing up, and I get right. it, like it's a special thing. This is not something they do every day, but even just for an evening, I thought I wouldn't want to do that. I wouldn't want a dress made out of sand that I can barely move in, or that somebody has to carry me upstairs. It's like, I mean, it was kind of extreme for, you know, for this event, but I was like, no, I'm all about the comfort.
2: But the interesting thing now, but let's talk about that, because you're talking about the Met Gala, which is the number one event in the entire world. And yes, there was a number, Demi Moore, I just saw an image of her in that she wore, and she had like a big bubble around her shoulders and sleeves. And I thought, you know, boy, I'd really like to get closer images of that, because as soon as they finished taking those images, I know somebody came up and detached that entire piece from her gown. Mm-hmm. And I also know from having seen images and been in the fashion industry that many, many times portions of those gowns are removed once they hit the top of those stairs, and or you'll see them at midnight hanging with their besties at the Met Gala in a little kind of a slip dress. Not the dress that they came in, that they got photographed, that's going to go worldwide and influence fashion everywhere. You know, so just think about it. You want to be in that garment that they're hanging out with their besties at the Met Gala at midnight, right? You don't want to be in that garment where they're carrying you up the steps of, you know, that beautiful museum.
1: Right.
2: And you can't walk. So think about that when you're thinking about anything, whether it be a special occasion dress or your everyday wear, that again, that's a big comfort thing. And if you want to make a fashion statement, that's great. But generally for the rest of us, if we go to a special event, we're going to be doing it for 4 or 5 hours. If it's a work thing, we're going to be doing it for 8 to 10 hours. Mm-hmm. So we really, really have to know if we want to commit to that for that length of time.
1: For sure. Well, now that we've kind of discussed the importance of fashion and some general things that you may want to consider, let's talk about building a versatile wardrobe. I'm just like you said, you know, like you might want to make a fashion statement, but how many of those pieces, you know, do you really practically want in your wardrobe?
2: Right. So this is such a great question. I'm so glad we're talking about this. And this is something that I do see a lot within the blind community. And that is that generally pick a lane. I am a black apparel person. I lived in New York for 2 decades, right? Mm-hmm. So, and I traveled all over the world all the time. So what I wore all the time, including to the most fashionista shows in Paris and in Milan, was black yoga pants, black shoes, and a black t-shirt, and a black micropolar fleece jacket. Head to toe black. That's what I wore. And if you go to a lot of garment industry things, or if you see designers, if you have any sight left, walking down, you know, after their shows, a lot of times they have on a pair of blue jeans and a black or white t-shirt. Mm-hmm. And that's because people in the design field don't generally paint themselves, or, you know, we don't really outfit ourselves because we use our creativity to design other stuff. So things change, our point of view about what things should look like change constantly. So I would say if you're building a wardrobe, or if you have a whole bunch of stuff in your closet and you're like, I can't get it together fashion wise, pick a base color. My base color is black. So I have black pants. I have gray pants. I have black jeans. I have black shoes. I have gray shoes. Right. So you're kind of getting a groove there, right?
1: Yeah.
2: The secondary color that people pick is navy. And if you're a navy person, that's cool. But let me just tell you, being blind and low vision, there are a lot of shades of navy, a lot that we cannot discern, and a lot of navies don't match. So I would just say, if you're doing this and you're going to start, I would say pick black. That's the most dominant woman's color. So the same tops, colorful, pretty tops, match with black pants as they do with navy pants, right? But the control over black from the manufacturer's standpoint is so much tighter than it is over navy. So build a base, build a color base. And then the other third one, which is not as big for women, is khaki. That's a much bigger color base for men. Mm-hmm. But some people are warm tone people, so they pick khaki. So right. you would just pick the your base color, and then you build everything else off your base color. And so if you're building your pants and they're black, you can have multiple different shapes and sizes. You can have leggings, you can have trousers, you can have knitted pants, you can have skirts, you can have dresses, you can have all sorts of stuff with black as the anchor. And then, again, like I said, you can just get any shoe that doesn't, and it doesn't have to all be solid black. It just has to have a black accent in it. And then honestly, you could go in your closet, fall down, pick up a whole bunch of stuff, put it on, and walk out and look great. Because basically everything, every top and every color, that whether it be a light pink, a bright pink, a purple, a brown, guess what? It all goes with black. And now if you pick black, you can pick a denim color. A lot of mm-hmm. women prefer a darker blue denim color mm-hmm. that's not really distressed or banged up, but they just want to have that jean thing. Incredibly enough, that also goes with all those tops as well. So from a confidence standpoint, I feel like it's a great thing to know that we can bumble in our closets and come out looking great, because all of our color is kind of gymboree pre-matched together.
3: Right. And it'll all coordinate.
2: Yeah, it all coordinated. So sometimes people will say to us, oh no, they only have that pant in navy. And you're like, oh, I love that pant. It fits so well. But I'm just going to tell you, take a deep breath, take a minute. Okay. Find out if they also have that pant in black and can ship it to you, or find out if you can just find another pant. Mm-hmm. You know, don't just suddenly introduce burgundy and navy and all these other colors into your bottoms if you don't have tops that go with it. Because the biggest thing for blind or sighted women is you go shopping, you come home, and nothing matches. And for mm-hmm. us, that is a train wreck. Because for me, I can't distinguish between, you know, navy, brown, green, burgundy. Right. I can't distinguish that without somebody else helping me. So that's what I'm saying. Start out, if you have to go in your closet now and start throwing stuff away, clean it up, make it organized, and pick your base color, do that and make sure that everything goes together.
3: Are there certain pieces, and this would really apply for any woman, blind or mm-hmm. sighted, are there certain pieces if you're trying to develop a wardrobe and, mm-hmm. you know, you have a budget, but key pieces that mm-hmm. you can mix and match that can help you build what appears to be, you know, a sizable wardrobe mm-hmm. without having, you know, to have,
2: yes,
3: you know, five different pants or five different skirts and those kinds of things?
2: So, yes, 100%. I have the pants that I prefer the most are petite pants with the half back elastic that are twill from Kohl's. And I have them in, I have like four pairs in black and three pairs in gray. I know that seems crazy, but I wear them all the time. Mm-hmm. I also have, so I have a base pant. So I've identified a pant that's comfortable, that goes with everything. So you should identify a base pant in your wardrobe. Now, if you work in a city and you're for an accounting firm, then the fabric of your base pant for your work is probably going to be a synthetic fabric. It's not going to be a cotton fabric. Okay. So just know that it'll be more like a dressy pant. Mm-hmm. So you have to have that core dressy pant, a couple of pairs of those as your base. I don't need to do that. So my base pant is a cotton twill, right? Which looks very professional, but is not up there with lawyers and accountants. Right. That's a more dress up fabric. Although, because I do need to go to events, I do have a pair of black synthetic pants. So I'd say if you want to build a very small assortment, you need a pair of dressy pants with a straight leg on them that are hemmed properly for your whatever dressy shoes you wear. You need a twill or cotton base pant that you can wear in between casual Fridays if you're a teacher, on the weekends, that you could just kind of wear anywhere, everywhere, but not super dressy. You have to have that pant. Then for just running around, you know, yoga pants or just leggings, which are cheap, they're $8 or $9. Okay. You know, definitely you have to have that in your wardrobe, something that you could throw on, because if you have to answer the door or something, mm-hmm. it's super simple. And the same thing with shorts. I wear little Hanes knitted shorts from Amazon, and I have them, and I know this is going to be amazing, right? Black and gray. I have like 6 pairs, and that is the base of my wardrobe. So you have to have a short, you have to have a dressy pant, a casual pant. And then if you're a denim person, then you should have

0: This service is intended solely for individuals who cannot read conventional print due to a disability. Ineligible listeners risk infringing on copyright laws, and KPBS Radio Reading Service is not responsible for any violations that may occur. Our service may not be redistributed without our written consent. If you agree to these conditions, please continue listening.
1: Or go to a store and try them on, because fits and dresses really change based on the fabric. That is just a reality. So I would just say, don't make a dress the anchor in your wardrobe. Mm-hmm. Just don't do it. Know that you like them and know that that's going to take a little extra work if that's the direction that you want to go. And then in terms of tops, you know, I would say always, I love 3/4 sleeve tops. Mm-hmm. So 3/4 sleeve, a lot of women's knitted tops have a nice little round neck or a boat neck that go over any of the bottoms that I just described. You can throw them on over anything. And I think 3/4 sleeve is great. Either elbow length or 3/4 sleeve, because you can wear them 12 months a year. I am not a fan of the winter and summer wardrobe thing. That is a huge mess and takes a huge amount of work. I rather prefer to have micropolar fleece jackets to throw on, a sweat jacket to throw on, a hoodie to throw on, a constructed, you know, jacket with a zipper. Mm-hmm. You know, I prefer to have those. If you're a woman that likes to wear a blazer, then it's always nice to have a blazer to throw on over your jeans. You can throw that on over jeans, over yoga pants, right, over your dress-up pants, anything that you want. And again, those are really staple. We're not talking about 30 things here. Mm-hmm. We're talking about, you know, only a few silhouettes. And if you find those silhouettes that you like, okay, and let's just say you're a blazer girl and you have a certain type of shape of blazer that you want to wear, and you work for an accounting firm or you're in a law firm, and you need to wear them every day, then find out every freaking color that they make in that. Mm-hmm. Buy it. So many women buy multiple colors of things that fit because we already, yes, feel good and confident in them, right? And right, if you buy lots of different color blazers and you wear a black or white shell underneath it with a black pants and your black shoes, again, cha-ching, automatically, you're dressed for success.
2: Yeah, you're all pulled together.
1: You're all pulled together. Mm-hmm.
2: What about organizing clothes, whether it's in your closet or just thinking about like outfits?
1: So before we start the organization, I'm really going to seriously say, if you're listening to this and you're serious about this, you know, go to your closet and your drawers, maybe with somebody who's a sighted person or a trusted person, and start pulling out all that stuff that you don't wear. My rule is, if I haven't worn it in a year, it gets donated. Mm-hmm. I think that's a really good rule. So first of all, declutter your closet and your drawers. Any stuff that doesn't fit or doesn't match, just get rid of it. So now you've got your closet pretty organized and clean. From an organizational standpoint, when I was working in New York every day, on Sunday, I would organize all of my clothes. I would put my pants on. I would have all my pants on a hanger, and then I would pick out tops to wear with all my pants or even jeans, because I could wear jeans in my industry. Mm-hmm. And then I know this sounds kind of crazy and OCD, but let me just tell you, it works particularly well if you're not sighted. I would put my shoes in order from underneath where I had my outfit hanging. And the other thing that it included in that, whatever, I would put clean underwear and bras on the hangers too, mm-hmm, and socks. So the entire outfit, every single thing, including the shoes, are all hanging in a row in my closet, 5 days of apparel. So in the morning, no matter what other crazy thing happened, getting dressed was not going to be a problem. And I knew that I was going to match, and I knew that I had fresh underwear and socks, and I had a bra that was appropriate for the top that I was going to wear. Because sometimes, you know, if you're wearing a chunky sweater, you can get away with a sports bra. Mm-hmm. But if you're going to wear something a little more fitted, then you might need an underwear bra.
2: Right.
1: Which, can I talk about bras?
2: Sure.
1: Is this okay?

0: time? Okay. So in terms of building your base wardrobe, one of the really key things for a woman is to have a really good bra. And I know that I've talked to a lot of women who wish they had a good bra. And one of the things is, depending on if we have a really large chest or as we age, we need a little extra support in order to look really good in our clothes. And sometimes if we don't have the correct support, it just puts too much strain on our back, or we have that big bulge where our bra ends in the back, and there's like bra fat on the back,
1: right,
0: which we can feel it. It makes us feel not very confident because we know you can see it. So I would say, you know, it's really important to get fitted for a bra, and you can get fitted for a bra at any department store. They have huge areas with lingerie, and they'll fit you for a bra, and when you get fitted for a bra, listen, if you don't want an underwire and it cuts you, you tell them, that does not feel good. Or if you like how the underwire lifts you up and makes you feel better, then you tell them. They want to hear what you want to say. They want to get you fitted properly. And you may get a more constructed bra for work, and you may get a really good sports bra for all the rest of the time. So, but get fitted properly. And know your bra size. Is your back of your bra 40? And is your cup size B or D? Because like when people call to place orders for me, one of the first things I ask if they don't know what their size is, what's your bra size? Both the width of your back and the size of your cup. Because that's going to determine really what size t-shirt you wear, what size dress you wear, what size cardigan you wear. Mm-hmm. So you should always know that size. And you should feel comfortable in your bras and feel confident in your bras. And this is for whether you have a really small chest or a really large chest, doesn't matter. And then, you know, the other thing about bras is taking care of them. It's super simple. Just, you know, wash them in the sink on a regular basis. But we want to make sure that because they're awfully close to our armpits on the sides of the bras, right? And so we just want to, and they're very expensive. And so we really can't usually have a lot of bras compared to some of the other stuff we have. So better to invest in a good bra, take care of it. You can throw it in the wash, no problem, but you can also hand wash it and dry it overnight. So that's just something I would say. And from a confidence standpoint, I see women that feel confident in their bras and know that all of their shirts are feeling really good. Their backs don't hurt. And that really does make an impact on us, to have that proper fit.
1: That is such good advice. And that is so true. You don't want straps cutting into you or all those kinds of things.
0: Mm-mm.
1: So that,
0: I used to have falling down. We used to fall down on my shoulder. I don't know.
1: That too.
0: Why,
1: well, either extreme.
0: Yeah, that is like, so either extreme. It's not very, it's good. It does not make you feel good.
1: No. Yeah. And even if nobody sees it, you know,
0: it affects you.
1: Yeah. It's uncomfortable.
0: Right?
1: Yeah. Yeah. Well, and that leads us a little bit, as we're talking about fashion and some of the extra things about fashion, it kind of leads us also into grooming and skincare and makeup and those kinds of things, because if you have all your outfits and then you want your skincare to be good, so you feel confident about how you're your face and your actual person looks.
0: So this can be a very extensive conversation. We could do a podcast for 5 years just on this particular conversation.
1: Yeah.
0: But just in general, let's just talk really quickly about hygiene. So from a hygiene standpoint, you know, not in every country, but in the United States, women generally shave their armpits and their legs. So depending on if you have control of a razor and you feel confident in shaving your armpit or your legs, generally I can feel my hair. So I can, even if I can't see it, I can tell if I've gotten the hair there. Then I get like triple, I just use women's disposable razors, which they have triple razors. And they usually now have, some kind of creams and stuff on them. And I'm able to shave my armpits pretty quickly. And so usually I shave my armpits, pat them to dry, and then I immediately put deodorant underneath my arms. Just, you know, what the heck? Mm-hmm. You're already up there. I might as well do that. So nod to the cleanliness. I don't have to worry about that. The same thing with shaving your legs. If you don't feel confident in using a razor, then there is cream depilatory that you can use. It's like a creamy stuff. You put it under your arms and it melts the hair away. And then you take towels, like a wet, damp washcloth, and you wipe it off and it will wipe the hair off. Mm-hmm. So know that that is another option if you feel like you don't have control of your, of a razor. So those are two things that, and particularly the armpit hair affects smell. And so I think mm-hmm. it gives women an edge on that smell thing because of the not having the armpit right. hair. And I'd say on the deodorant standpoint, use, I use a more drier stick because I don't like the mm-hmm. ickiness of the roller thing. So make sure that you're picking a deodorant type that you like that lasts some 24 to 48 hours. That's your standard deodorant that you can put. And then every time you put your deodorant on, which, I would suggest washing, putting water in the sink, doing a little bidet thing. First, of course, using a clean washcloth, washing your face, around your face, your neck, your ears, definitely your eyes, those crusty little things in your eyes that you don't see, around your mouth, the edges of your mouth, just scrub all of that. A clean washcloth will exfoliate your skin and freshen up your skin really, really nicely, which is something that women are particularly interested in. Mm-hmm. So just know, just a clean washcloth with water on it will do that. And then the next thing to do then is to wash your pits with the same washcloth. You can now add a little soap to the water if you haven't already done that. And then wash your pits. And then wash your crotch, wash that whole area, and then, throw that washcloth in the, dirty clothes. Mm-hmm. And have 10 clean washcloths. That is a cheap investment to make sure that we can have really good hygiene every day and that we smell good. Because no matter how great our clothes are and how organized they are, if we pit out our shirts within the first hour, we are going to feel terrible all day. Mm-hmm. So that's like a one thing. The other thing is dental, making sure that our teeth are really clean, and that is brushing, every morning and every night. And I am a big flosser. I have floss by my bed. I have floss on my table. I use floss sticks, mm-hmm. these little plastic sticks.
1: Yeah.
0: And the sticks have a little trick, like on the back, you can flip them and they've got a little pointy thing. And you can take them and go in between your teeth with a little plastic pointy thing. And they're cheap. For a dollar, you can get 100 of them at the dollar store. So I'm a really big fan of this. It makes sure we don't get any plaque on our teeth mm-hmm. and our teeth look really clean. And since we can't really see them, that's like a really important thing mm-hmm. for us. And one of the things that I had mentioned in another episode is, in terms of mouth freshness, I always keep a little tiny tube of toothpaste in my purse. Literally, I just squirt it on my finger because it's tactile and I can find it. I squirt mm-hmm. it on my finger, I rub it in my mouth and on my tongue, and then I swallow it and my whole mouth feels refreshed. So if you need a little midday pickup and you don't have other choices, then that's actually a really good choice. From a hair standpoint, get your hair trimmed every single month. Have somebody professional, whether it be Supercuts or a salon, depending on, where you're at in life and what you're doing, get those ends trimmed. Make sure that there's not, the color isn't growing out if you color your hair. Just make mm-hmm. sure that it looks neat and tidy is a really important thing. And for women, nails are really important. So I have a metal nail file and I just regularly use my nail file. I have a very inexpensive metal nail file, and on the back of the nail file, it's curved. So I use the back of the nail file and I push down on my cuticles. Mm-hmm. Now, one thing you might feel on your fingers if you're not familiar with or you haven't done your nails is that there's a skin that grows up over our fingernails.
1: Right.
0: And it's not commonly acceptable in the United States for women to have cuticles growing on their fingernails. So if you don't go to get a manicure occasionally, which you can do for $12, by the way, then and you're doing your own nails, then, you know, one thing that you should do is push your cuticles back. So I use this little tool and I push my cuticles back pretty much all the time to make sure that my nails are completely free. And then I use the nail file and I just follow the curve, you know, of mm-hmm. my natural nails. And the other thing is, you know, our toenails are important with women because we wear a lot of open-toed shoes and sandals.
1: Mm-hmm.
0: You can use the nail file on your toe, your feet as well.
1: Yes.
0: You don't have to use a nail clipper, which can cut our skin and create bleeding and all sorts of terrible things like that. But if you regularly use a nail file on your nails, on your toes, then you can keep them nice and clean. And, you know, toes have cuticles too, guys. So just, you know, push the cuticles on your toes back as well. And that is just like a super simple, handy tool. And those are just two things that just give us that little edge to make sure that our hands are always going to be clean and our, you know, skin is always going to be clean. Now, in terms of makeup, I've heard a lot of blind women that love to go to Sephora mm-hmm. because they will do free makeup on you. And they seem to be very well trained. So if you want to experiment with makeup, that's a great place to go. Another place is any department store. I use Clinique because I don't like fragrance in my makeup and I'm allergic to all that fragrance stuff.
1: Mm-hmm.
0: So in terms of if you decide to wear makeup and you want to use a base makeup, the one thing I would say for us as blind people is to use a sponge to put the base on to make sure that it's spread evenly and make sure you go over your chin to under your neck because we don't want any lines where your makeup ends. And if we use a sponge, that just kind of lets it kind of do a brush stroke into your skin. You can't see the end of the makeup.
1: Right.
0: And then if you do that, then take a second sponge that's totally different than the first one, just a different clean one, because they usually come like 40 in a bag. Make sure you go around your hairline where your hair is to make sure that there's not any globs of makeup right there around your hairline. So those are just two little tips from if you want to do makeup. Now, there's a lot more extensive stuff like how to apply mascara, mm-hmm. making sure that your eyebrows are tidy. And again, that is a pretty extensive conversation, but I will say that women commonly use mascara. Eyebrows are something that people look at all the time. So if you haven't taken a look at your eyebrows, you might want to ask somebody who you trust completely how your eyebrows are looking and make sure that those are maintained on a monthly basis as well. And if you have any like skin problems, you know, any like acne or any stuff like that, make sure that you're treating that or going to your primary care doctor to make sure that you're getting, you know, medication for that.
1: Well, and all those things I think really, really help in terms of confidence and feeling good about oneself.
0: I completely agree. And there's one other thing, and that is if you want to just really inexpensively fill the sink with hot water and let the steam, put a towel over your head and let the steam from the hot water go on your face. It will open up your pores. And occasionally there's like little blackheads or whiteheads or mm-hmm. just little junk that our pores pick up. And generally as women, we really don't like to have that in our skin. It's particularly around our nose, right?
1: Mm-hmm.
0: So if you want to steam your face in your sink pretty much for free, just do that. And then once your face is all nice and sweaty like that, again, take another one of those cheap, clean towels, hand towels that you have, and just use it and wipe your face off with it. And if you want to, you can then take the towel, and then particularly just kind of squeeze around your nose, not hard, but just to make sure if there's any blackheads or any stuff around your nose, that will just come out naturally once you steamed your face. Again, it doesn't cost any money at all, mm-hmm. but it gives you that sparkling, clear, nice complexion that, that everybody goes for.
1: Right.
0: And it also exfoliates your face and it makes, and it gives you that good skin.
1: Yes. And there are so many choices and products and, you know, were marketed to by so many different cosmetic companies and skincare companies. And a lot of that really depends of what you want to use, how complicated you want your skincare right. routine to be. But also, if you have oilier skin or drier skin, it may change with age. I know mine, yes. mine definitely did. And just, you know, yes. again, I think, as you said, if you go to a makeup counter or Sephora, the, if you need some guidance and which products would be best suited for right. your skin type, but it doesn't always have to be super expensive to, you know, yeah. to have moisturizer and things.
0: Exactly. And you know what, honestly, I only wear makeup occasionally when I'm speaking at events, and I just go with my own clear skin. Mm-hmm. I myself don't use soap. I use water and I wash my face in the morning. I wash my face at night. If I get really super sweaty, then I wash my face. But again, I use clean washcloths and people comment about my skin all the time. They think I'm using like millions of dollars worth of stuff. I'm literally using a clean washcloth and mm-hmm. water on my face. And I just want to say, if you mentioned oily skin, if you have oily skin, it's pretty good to have some tissues around just to blot your face during the day because mm-hmm. that probably make you feel a little more comfortable not to deal with that oiliness. But yeah, the whole makeup thing is a total choice and requires a lot of focus and commitment to do that. And I agree with you. It really changes from when you're 12 to when you're 70. Very lots and lots of changes in your life in terms of what happens to your skin and also what kind of makeup you want to wear mm-hmm. at the time. And if you want to wear makeup at all,
1: right.
0: But the basis of everything is really clean, clear skin. And of course, drinking water is probably the number one thing.
1: Yes. Stay hydrated.
0: Our skin go- yeah. Stay hydrated. That'll people will say, wow, what do you do? And I'm like, I drink like 12 glasses of water a day. So that's like a free beauty tip there.
1: Yeah. That makes
0: stay
1: a difference.
0: Hydrated. Makes a huge difference.
1: Well, and I think you just have to decide what you want your routine to be and what's important to you, because we get all these messages from the outside, but at the end of the day, for you to feel confident isn't so much about, well, am I meeting everybody's expectations for me? But do you feel good? Do you feel comfortable and confident
0: yes.
1: in your own skin?
0: And, you know, for me, truthfully, you know, when I do put on the base makeup and do all that stuff, even with all the things, tips I just told you, I still go to my husband or son and make sure that they can't see any transition from my base into my hair. Mm-hmm. And so for me, really not wearing makeup and hydrating really well and using clean washcloths on my skin and water, I look really healthy and great. And I feel like I feel much more confident than when I'm worried about whether there's globs of slightly tan, you know, makeup
1: right. yeah.
0: hanging off my ear. And so, yeah. So it's like I said, if you go the makeup route, you have to get a routine down exactly what you said. We have very good visual memory. We are, you know, we have incredible muscle memory. So once we get that routine down, you know, we can do it without sight, but we have to really commit to it, you know, and do it on a regular basis. And if you do wear makeup every day, you know what? You got to go to the sink at night with that brand new clean washcloth and you got to wash it all off. Mm-hmm. And again, if you want to go really inexpensively, you can use Vaseline on your face every night if you want. And during the day, if you feel like you're a little dry, you can put Vaseline on your face. You do not have to spend $100 on moisturizers. If you want to, you can, but you literally, okay, so my two favorite things to put on my hair and face, olive oil and avocado oil.
1: Oh, wow.
0: And when you talk to stylists, when they say, what do you do with your hair? I'm like, oh, I put olive oil in it every night. I massage a little, I rub it on my hands and I rub it into my hair. And they're like, wow. They're like, I do too. Like they start telling me, they're not using these products that they're selling. They're putting avocado oil on their face and in their hair. And it's really great in your hands too. Literally, you can cook some spaghetti and then, you know.
1: And moisturize with the olive oil.
0: And moisturize it. Avocado oil and olive oil are like the best things in the whole world for like everything. So know that you can, I mean, I absolutely do that. 100%. I don't use other conditioners or moisturizers. I use olive oil. I have a bottle of olive oil in my bathroom. Smear it on my neck and my face at night, rub it in my hands, and then rub it through my hair. And then voila. So super simple and accessible and not expensive. And your skin will look great and so will your hair.
1: Well, Tricia, this has been such great advice and great tips. Any final thoughts as we're wrapping up? Wrapping up our month of fashion?
0: Yeah. You know, again, you know, I have met some women are really into goth and they have like corsets on with these big full skirts and boots and people that are really into hard rock and then women who just really like flowery prints. And I have talked to some women who have been totally blind since birth and have kind of discovered their fashion just kind of along the way by asking questions and seeing how things feel and knowing what's appropriate for events. And so I just would encourage everyone to know that fashion is completely accessible and that everybody asks everybody else about fashion. This is a topic of conversation among all women. And so if you're more interested in expanding and expressing yourself through fashion, then get in on the conversation. Start asking about, do they have any, you know, is there such a thing as any kind of a flower t-shirt or, you know, do they have, you know, this or that, or I really like this, or I heard somebody talk about this. So get engaged in the conversation so you can find the stuff that you love that you think will really express who you are as a person.
1: Well, thank you again. I want to be sure people know where to find you at Blind Girl Designs.
0: So our company is Blind Girl Designs. Our website is, as I say, just shout at your phone, blindgirldesigns.com, and we will pop up. And you can place an order. We take like every kind of payment in the whole world. But you can also just tap on the phone, and it will dial directly to us, and we take a ton of phone orders. And then we also help, you know, fit by your description of, you know, what your size is. And so we're really, really happy to do phone orders. And our phone number is 862-448-1011. But it's a live link on our website as well. And we have t-shirts, hoodies, dresses, cardigans. And we've got tons of white canes for White Cane Day all over our prints. And we'd love you to come and see what we do at Blind Girl Designs.
1: Yeah, I have some of Tricia's pieces and I love them and they're super comfortable. So as well as being fun. So I highly encourage you to do that. We're going to have a bit of a shift here from September and fashion to October emergency preparedness. And again, you know, with that extra twist of specifically looking at what a person who's blind or has low vision might need to consider as you're preparing for an emergency. So that's quite a shift, but we hope that you will join us for Emergency Preparedness Month. We'd love to get your questions or comments. Certainly invite you to share any experiences or tips you have about fashion or grooming or makeup tips through our social media. That is great as well on Facebook, or I still want to say Twitter or X. So So definitely we encourage you to interact with us if you would like. We hope all this really great practical tips is helping you to navigate your life with vision loss.

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1: Hello, and welcome to the program. My name is Holly Miller, and I will be reading from the Reader's Digest here on Sight into Sound Radio. I'll begin my program with National Interest. Sold out. Chances are the person buying that concert seat next to yours isn't a person at all. By Bill Hangley, Jr. Jennifer Lynn Christie loves music. She listens to it, she plays it, and when a great show comes to town, she spends money on it. So when she saw the Gorillaz, a British band that she loves, was coming to Montreal where she lives, she couldn't wait to get on the floor and dance. But then she saw the price for floor seats, $600 Canadian, $435 U.S. I felt devastated, Christie says. That's out of reach. A college student doesn't have 600 bucks. Single moms, single dads, they can't afford that. It's a disconnect. Some of your biggest fans are broke. Christie is an actor and musician, picking up coffee shop shifts between acting jobs. She knows as well as anyone that artists need to make a living and that touring is expensive. Gas, food, hotels. But $600? To see Gorillaz? Even the cheap seats were $250 or more. Christie now sees crazy ticket prices like that all the time. They leave fans like her feeling left out. If you come for money, you can be kind of out of touch, she says. Like, oh, it's only $400. $400? That's my rent. In 2026, Christie's brand of concert ticket sticker shock is not uncommon. The prices for shows, be they concerts, sports, or other live entertainment, have outpaced inflation by a wide margin. According to Pollster, an average concert ticket in 1996 was just under $26. Taking inflation into account, ticket prices should now average about $54. Instead, the average ticket price in 2025 was $133. For the biggest names, premium prices can get positively absurd. Want good seats for Beyoncé? Be prepared to shell out $5,000. Tickets are far more expensive than they were 30 years ago. They're more expensive than they were 10 years ago, says Andrew Mall, an ethnomusicologist at Northwestern University. A concert that you might have paid $20 for in the 1990s is now going to be $100 to $500. So what's going on? Simply put, a lot. Every aspect of concert production is now more expensive. Travel and insurance cost more. Fans expect shows to be bigger and glitzier. Dancers, video, pyrotechnics, light-up wristbands. Concertgoers now include a lot of older fans who can outspend the younger crowd. And, critically, concert revenues are more important to artists than ever. In the 60s, 70s, and 80s, concerts were loss leaders. They existed to promote the records, says Mall. Most artists made the majority of their revenue off of selling records, and that's no longer true. Today, record sales produce precious little cash, in large part because of streaming. Likewise, streaming revenue can be negotiable. Spotify pays as little as 0.003 per stream, meaning that a song that plays a million times may net the artist just $3,000. But perhaps the single biggest change in the concert industry is the rise of the online marketplace. Here, pecking away on their phones and computers, fans compete with armies of automated ticket-buying bots that can gobble up face value seats at lightning speed to resell wherever they fetch the highest price. The bots are able to buy a bunch of tickets and drive up prices, says David Lowry, a musician whose alternative rock bands, Camper Van Beethoven, and Cracker found success in the 80s and 90s and still perform today. You'll get on Ticketmaster, and there will be 8,000 people in front of you. You know they're not all people. Gone are the days when fans lined up at ticket windows overnight. Most tickets today are sold in a digital frenzy, dominated in the United States by Ticketmaster, which controls official sales at an estimated 86% of all major venues. Beyond Ticketmaster lies a dark forest of resale sites, the so-called secondary market that includes StubHub, SeatGeek, Vivid Seats, and other less savory players. When we used to camp out before the box office opened, if somebody in front of us wanted to buy 20 tickets, there were very few ways to stop that, says Mall. What we have today is that, but at scale. In this Wild West free-for-all, fans, artists, and industry experts alike worry that concerts are evolving into a luxury item. They're taking music away from everybody and making it for the elites, says Peter Robleski, a lifelong bluegrass fan and concert promoter from Doylestown, Pennsylvania. When I was younger, I went to Grateful Dead shows for $7. I worked 3 hours at a minimum wage job, and that was enough to see Aerosmith. But if the new digital markets drive up prices, they also give any fan anywhere a shot at a seat. You don't need to take a day off work to wait in line for a piece of paper. You just need a credit card and an internet connection. I have a whole drawer full of hard tickets, says Jonathan Bricker, an assistant professor of music business at Berklee College of Music in Boston. I mourn those days, but I definitely love the convenience. One thing that hasn't changed, fans love shows, and artists want to deliver. When Lowry was cranking out catchy tunes for college students, the way you built an audience was with tours. They rarely turned a profit, and they didn't always need to. We were hoping for enough to buy dinner and sleep in a hotel. The idea was that we'd generate sales of albums and cassettes, says Lowry. We'd get back home and find a check from the record distributor. A few years ago, I found an old tax return from 1987. I had made something like $40,000. It was kind of surprising that we were making money. These days, Lowry's band, Cracker, usually plays theater-sized venues for $80 to $100 a seat. But Lowry is also a senior lecturer at the University of Georgia, teaching music business students how to navigate what has always been a cutthroat industry, loaded with opportunistic middlemen. This is the way it's always been. It's a battle between the artist and the free riders, Lowry says. He remembers back in the day, scalpers plying their trade in the parking lot. What the bots and online resale markets bring today is a new level of competition. Back then, scalpers and brokers couldn't buy all the tickets, says Lowry. The bots can corner the market, but the bots on their own can't fill the seats. They need fans to pay, and some do. I've got a buddy who went on the secondary market and got a ticket to see the Rolling Stones for $1,000, and he felt like he got a great deal, Robleski says. Close enough to see the folds of Mick on Mick Jagger's face, and he's going, "This is great." Nothing captured the intensity of today's ticket market like Taylor Swift's now legendary The Eras Tour. 21 months, 149 shows, 10 million seats, netting just over $2 billion in revenue. Before ending in 2024, it brought the singer-songwriter's massive show to 51 cities on 5 continents. It also brought an unprecedented battle for tickets, driving prices into the stratosphere and leaving fans feeling, as Swift herself put it, like they went through several bear attacks. Ultimately, it's that demand that drives crazy prices. These are top-tier acts, Bricker says. These stadiums are filled. People want those tickets. I need to go. Nicole McGuire from Long Island, New York, was one of those people. She was 15 when the Eras Tour launched. A massive Swiftie, she didn't just want to go to the show. I needed to go, she says. When I found out I was going, I was thrilled, so excited. Getting a ticket for the show in MetLife Stadium outside of New York City wasn't easy. But was it worth it? Oh my, yes. It was probably the best concert I ever went to. The energy was amazing. Everyone was dressed up, trading bracelets, singing songs, says Nicole. I had my outfit all picked out. I wore a sequin tube top and a sparkling glitter skirt. So how did she do it? It took an all-hands-on-deck effort. Everyone in her family, including her parents and brother, used their Ticketmaster accounts to enter what amounted to a ticket lottery. And they were not alone. Everyone I knew who had a daughter was trying to buy tickets, says Nicole's mother, Laura Silver McGuire, and everyone was trying to buy as many as possible. The McGuires scanned the nation and the globe for available seats. They even considered flying to Vienna, where some resale floor seats were only $600, Nicole recalls, more than most face value seats in U.S. venues, but a fraction of the resale price at StubHub, where Slate reported that one Jersey City mother resold her $800 VIP ticket for $6,275 each. It seems crazy, but Laura understood. As a teen in the 80s, she'd waited in long lines for acts like U2 and Billy Joel. So in 2023, she was ready to check in daily on Ticketmaster and resale sites, looking for the right deal for Nicole. The family struck out, but some friends got lucky. They sold us two tickets at face value, $55, behind the stage, Laura says. Terrible seats, but it's an experience. Just how valuable the experience was to fans and brokers became clear as the concert approached. Even after scoring the face value tickets, Laura tracked the resale market, looking for chances to upgrade. Even behind the stage, ticket prices hovered around $3,000, she recalls. She could never shake the feeling that something fishy was going on. The thing about the bots is, they're buying as many tickets as they can to resell them for as much as they can, she says. Still, the McGuires are getting used to navigating the online markets, now standard for all kinds of live entertainment, including concerts, sports, and Broadway shows. Last fall, the family used multiple accounts in the effort to buy face value World Cup tickets, but their coordinated campaign came up empty. We used five different accounts to register and we didn't get any, Laura says. That effectively put those matches out of the family's reach. For the 2026 FIFA World Cup final in July, face value tickets that officially sold for $3,450 were listed for resale as early as February for as much as $143,750, more than 40 times the face value price. For Laura, this is a long way from sleeping on a sidewalk to pay $19 for a U2 ticket. Camping out, we were cold and it was on concrete, but it was fun, she says. This stuff is frustrating and lonely. 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We are Side Into Sound Radio since 1967. Fans versus bots versus artists. The bot armies are just one of the forces behind high prices. Outrageous fees are another. Triggered in part by the frenzy for Taylor Swift tickets, a coalition of over 30 states jointly sued Ticketmaster and Live Nation, which owns Ticketmaster, in May 2024. alleging that the company has created a monopoly whose industry dominance has allowed it to tack on costs that inflate ticket prices in a price hike that doesn't benefit artists, only the company. During the trial, internal Slack messages revealed that two Live Nation ticketing employees had bragged about charging fans excessive fees for parking and VIP upgrades. One of the men joked he was robbing them blind, baby, reported the New York Times. We have laws against cornering the market on corn or wheat or other commodities because we recognize that it's not beneficial to the health and markets, says Lowry. I'll see ticketing fees of like 30%. These are fees that might not exist, he says, if there were robust competition. Another driver of high prices, the artists and venues themselves not only control a large portion of the fees, but also now deploy an array of techniques to stimulate demand and maximize revenue. That includes carefully collaborating release dates that dribble out tickets in tiers, along with pricey exclusive seating and tantalizing VIP packages. The most shocking thing I saw was from Shawn Mendes, says Christie. I love his music, especially his earlier work. Then I looked online and saw he was selling VIP packages for thousands of dollars, prices that just felt so absurd. One package even came with a guitar. Artists and promoters also increasingly opt to use dynamic pricing, the same technique used by airlines and rideshare companies, where prices rise and fall in response to consumer demand. Sometimes called splurge pricing, the method means the price of a hot ticket can easily double from one day to the next. In one infamous case, Bruce Springsteen used dynamic pricing for his 2023 tour. Tickets that would have typically gone for a few hundred dollars shot up to $5,000 or more. On the flip side, if demand flags, prices can drop and fans can score last-minute bargains. With dynamic pricing, plus the proliferation of fees, fans today often don't know exactly how much a ticket actually costs until they're at the very end of a long process. By that point, they're already feeling committed. It's a frustrating but increasingly familiar experience. Fans are being heard, sorta. So what's next for music fans? Will prices come down anytime soon? Don't bet the farm on it. From the biggest stadium to the smallest club, artists and promoters face steadily rising expenses, and ticket prices reflect that. In Doylestown, Robleski runs a popular series of bluegrass concerts on the grounds of a local museum and historic tile factory. He's got no Ticketmaster, no dynamic pricing, and no resale market, but keeping prices where he'd like to see them has proven impossible. I'm putting up a stage. I'm putting up a tent, getting a sound guy, getting some nice food backstage for the band, and it's a $40 ticket. I'd like to charge $20 and I can't do it, Robleski says. I'm trying to bring the best musicians I can to Doylestown, and the artists want to get paid. Likewise, at the very top of the industry, reforming the digital marketplace is proving a tough nut to crack. In March, the U.S. Department of Justice settled the antitrust case from the 30-plus states against Live Nation and Ticketmaster, in return for Live Nation agreeing on a 15% cap on ticketing service fees for certain amphitheater venues, giving up ticketing at 13 venues, and establishing a $280 million settlement fund to settle claims or pay civil penalties to states. That amount may sound like a lot, but consider this. Last year, Live Nation reported earning $25 billion in revenue, $3.1 billion of that from Ticketmaster. That's how lucrative live entertainment has become. A bipartisan group of attorney generals from states including New York, New Jersey, Tennessee, Michigan, and California refused to sign the settlement, continuing the lawsuit, and alleging that the concert promotion powerhouses use unfair business practices to prevent other companies from offering cheaper ticket sale systems. In April, a federal jury agreed with the states that Live Nation and Ticketmaster was operating as a monopoly in violation of federal and state antitrust laws. In a separate phase of the trial, that likely won't begin until February 2027, a Manhattan federal judge will consider whether to break up the behemoth. For its part, Live Nation denies it's a monopoly. "It's frustrating," Dan Wall, executive vice president for corporate and regulatory affairs at Live Nation, told the Canadian Broadcasting Corp. "I think it's pretty clear that the states that brought the case along with the federal government ask for a jury trial because it's a lot easier to win a jury trial than it is a judge-alone trial in a case like this, particularly against a big corporation. Everybody in the business knows that the system doesn't work. One way or the other, the audience experience should improve. There have been a lot of strides that a company like Ticketmaster has taken to verify buyers and resellers," Berkeley's Jonathan Bricker says, "such as watching for suspiciously large numbers of high-speed transactions and updating its CAPTCHA system that prove you're human. But we also know that bots and scalpers are sophisticated and adapt. Artists can adapt too. Performers such as Taylor Swift, Youngblood, Olivia

0: This service is intended solely for individuals who cannot read conventional print due to a disability. Ineligible listeners risk infringing on copyright laws, and KPBS Radio Reading Service is not responsible for any violations that may occur. Our service may not be redistributed without our written consent. If you agree to these conditions, please continue listening.
1: For fans like Nicole McGuire, the average American doesn't have $400 or $500 to spend on a show. She says, if fans feel exploited, artists will lose some support, and they'll lose respect if they can't speak out against it. And should that happen, so be it, because one band's too pricey ticket is another band's chance for a new fan. Says Lowry, I'd like to think like an economist. And an economist would say these high prices represent an opportunity for younger bands. Bricker says the challenge for his students is to get off social media and into clubs and small venues. Students are sometimes almost scared to go out and find a show. Here in Boston, any night of the week you can still find shows for $15 or less. Discovery is not expensive. Mall agrees. Harry Styles or Beyonce aren't the only people performing, he says. There's lots of live music. As much as you can, listen locally. That's what Jennifer Lynn Christie is doing. Shopping around, looking for places to dance and have fun that she can afford. She may have been priced out of Gorillaz, but that doesn't mean she's priced out of everything. I saw Adam Bissett, and his ticket was only $26. I was shocked. I thought it would be like $200, she says, and it was great. You never regret going to a show. Laughter, the best medicine. From Gary Katz. A con man and a thief are debating which of them is the better criminal. They decide to settle the argument at a bakery, where once inside, the thief shows off by hiding two cherry pastries in his coat pocket, undetected. It's the con man's turn. He asks the baker, would you like to see a magic trick? The baker nods. Give me a cherry pastry, says the con man. The baker complies, and the con man eats it. Another, and down his gullet goes the second pastry. Well, said the baker, where's the magic you promised? The con man says with a smile, look in my friend's coat pocket. From Nancy Scott. A group of elephants is a herd, and a bunch of crows is a murder. Here are creative terms for more groupings. A grope of TSA agents, an anxiety of authors, and a migraine of toddlers. From comedian Sarah Silverman. Someone told me that carrots are good for your eyes. What they failed to tell me is that you have to take them orally. From Ariel _ comedy. One of my pet peeves is when people misuse less. It makes you think fewer of you. From SermonCentral.com. An atheist is rowing on Loch Ness in Scotland when the Loch Ness monster attacks him. The petrified atheist shouts, God, help me! And suddenly, the monster freezes. A voice from the heavens booms. You said you don't believe in me, but now you ask for my help? The atheist shrugs. Well, 10 seconds ago, I didn't believe in the Loch Ness Monster either. Well, that does it for our program today. I've been reading the Reader's Digest. I'm Holly Miller, and this has been a production of Sight into Sound Radio, Houston, Texas.
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1: Hello, welcome to Pet Potpourri, a program brought to you by the audio reading service from the Allen County Public Library in Fort Wayne, Indiana. I'm Diana, pet mom to 2 rescue Labrador retrievers and 2 rescue kitties. Today I'm going to start with the Chicken Soup for the Soul book, Life Lessons from the Cat. It was copyrighted in 2019 by Chicken Soup for the Soul, LLC, and is edited by Amy Newmark. This chapter is called Always Grateful, and was written by Valerie Arcura. Cats choose us. We don't own them. A quote from Kristen Cast. My days always started with a 2 to 4 mile run on a nearby greenway. For about 2 years, I had a very faithful running buddy. I could count on him to be waiting at the white wooden fence come rain, snow, sleet, or hail. This giant orange tabby cat was probably the most social feline I'd ever encountered. It was remarkable for a stray. He would see me cresting the hill and join in, running alongside me for about a quarter mile until he meowed enough to get me to stop and pet him. I'd give him a stroke on the back, and then he would flop over for a belly rub. A few minutes later, when I would attempt to resume my run, he would wind around my ankles to keep me longer. I was a pushover, so it worked. Although he was a rather stout fellow, I always brought him some cat food, figuring that might supplement whatever he caught on his own. On fair-weather afternoons, I would pick up my 4-year-old granddaughter from preschool, and we would visit the tabby together. She would insist on bringing him an afternoon treat. Before long, he'd start whining around her little ankles as well. Sometimes our feline friend would be accompanied by a crony that was quite clearly his opposite. This long-haired female calico wanted nothing to do with a belly rub or back scratch. It was obvious she showed up for one thing and one thing only, the food. One day, while my granddaughter was pouring out the plastic baggie full of cat chow mixed with leftover chicken nuggets, she brought up a good point. In a matter-of-fact way, as if this logic had come out of her 4-year-old mind in a crashing thunderbolt, she cried out, "Nini! How long have we been visiting this kitty?" She spoke as if she were scolding me. "And we don't even know his name. Their names," she continued. "We've got to call them something." She was right. For months, I had been sharing my morning runs with this generic kitty, the same moniker we used for his sidekick and every other feline we would meet along the way. My granddaughter then stepped back and, deep in thought, studied both cats carefully as they devoured the remains of their happy meal. Then she announced, "I've got it. Tom Tom and Rose." I looked at her, puzzled. "He's Tom Tom and she's Rose. That's what we'll call them." And so began the adventures of Tom Tom and Rose, literally. All the regular runners, walkers, bikers, and visitors to the greenway soon came to know the big friendly orange tabby as Tom Tom and his reclusive sidekick as Rose. My granddaughter loved those two cats, even as unlovable as Rose may have been. She looked forward to our greenway walks and visiting Tom Tom and Rose, something simple that the two of us did together. With her birthday approaching, I wanted to do something extra special. I collaborated with a local college art student and produced a self-published children's book for my granddaughter about our two greenway friends. My only real intent was to print a copy or two for her birthday, so I was pleasantly surprised when several copies were sold. I was given the opportunity to use the book as a means to fundraise for a local animal organization that helps stray and feral cats by providing spaying and neutering services, as well as pet food assistance programs. Soon, Tom Tom became the most famous cat in town. On a Friday in January, when the forecast was calling for bad weather, I went to the greenway and left extra cat food in the event that I was unable to make it back for a few days. Later that night, as I watched the almost blizzard-like conditions, my heart sank as I thought of my greenway buddy. More than 1.5 feet of snow blanketed the ground after the storm passed, which is far more than had been predicted. Tom Tom was found the next day, barricaded under a bridge between 2 heaping piles of snow and ice. I was so thankful he was alive. At this point, I knew what I had to do. Tom-Tom has been part of our family for the past 3 years. Of all the cats I've ever had, I can honestly say he has taught me the most. He consumes his freshly poured cat food enthusiastically, as if it were a different daily delicacy instead of the same dry morsels I offer up in his bowl each morning. Next, he eagerly races to dig around in his clean litter box, whether he needs to go or not. Much like a faithful canine, Tom-Tom listens from my car to pull up in the driveway. I can sometimes see him jumping down from his upstairs lookout window and hear him running down the steps as I'm unlocking the door, making sure he beats me to the kitchen by the time I enter. He is my shadow around the house, often prompting me for that same familiar belly rub with that same persistent meow. No matter how deep a cat's nap he's in, he always comes when called. Tom-Tom likes to play biting gently in the playful and comical manner, but refusing to do the same with either one of the grandchildren, only softly pawing at their little hands. He's made it clear he loves being an indoor family cat. As far as going outside, he wants no part of it. As I sit at my desk, finishing this tale of my faithful tiger-striped running buddy, I realize that he chose me, not the other way around, and I'm so glad he did. Smiling, I notice that aside from my clicking computer keys, the only other background noise I hear is that of the soft, steady, and satisfied purr of a once stray orange tabby cat turned children's picture book hero, who now lays curled up in a chair beside me, taking absolutely nothing for granted. Well, now let's turn to Dogster.com, which is copyrighted by Pangolia Private Limited in 2026. This article is called, Why on Earth Do Dogs Eat Socks, Rocks, and Dirt? It's written by Dan Seymour, reviewed and fact-checked by Dr. Lauren Demos, updated on July 22nd, 2026. Dogs will put almost anything in their mouths, socks, soil, plastic, paper, rocks, things that defy explanation, and some items too disgusting to mention. Sometimes it's harmless, sometimes it's not. For many dog owners, this is a familiar and occasionally alarming reality, and in certain cases, a dog that consistently eats non-food items is telling us something important about their health or mental state. Understanding what is behind the behavior is the first step in recognizing the difference between quirky habit and potential emergency. Why dogs eat things they should not. There are 5 main reasons dogs consume things that were never meant to be food, and they range from completely normal to genuinely concerning. It's an age thing. Puppies explore the world through their mouths. Teething drives a lot of it, but general curiosity and the urge to investigate new objects through taste and smell also play a role. Most puppies grow out of this phase, but the habit creates real risk while it is happening, which is why puppy-proofing the home matters more than most new owners expect. Curiosity. Whilst often it's at its peak during puppyhood, the desire to investigate does not disappear as soon as a puppy becomes a dog. Dogs use taste and smell as primary tools for learning about their environment, and something that smells interesting enough will often end up in a dog's mouth, and sometimes it goes further than that. Boredom and stress. Dogs left alone for extended periods, or those dealing with separation anxiety, may turn to chewing as a coping mechanism. The problem here is that not only is this a sign of a dog struggling to cope, but it can also lead to damaged property and swallowed objects. Stress-triggered chewing is one of the more common reasons dogs end up in emergency clinics after ingesting something that caused a blockage. Health problems. Certain illnesses and nutritional deficiencies can cause dogs to seek out and consume non-food items. Anemia, for example, can lead a dog to eat clay, soil, or dirt as the body attempts to compensate for low iron. Other conditions, including inflammatory bowel disease, liver disease, and diabetes, have also been linked to changes in eating behavior, and medications that increase hunger, such as corticosteroids, can produce similar effects. Pica. There is a technical term for compulsive ingestion of non-food items. Unlike occasional chewing and swallowing, pica involves a persistent pattern that may be linked to obsessive-compulsive disorder or other psychological issues. Dogs with pica tend to eat the same types of items repeatedly, and the behavior does not resolve on its own. Common targets include clothes, particularly socks and underwear, as well as dirt, paper, plastic, metal, and rocks. When to be concerned? Chewing is a normal, healthy activity for dogs. It helps keep their teeth clean, their gums healthy, and when provided with the right sort of toys and objects, it can also protect our own possessions from curious mouths. However, when chewing becomes obsessive, destructive, or harmful, or when non-food items are being swallowed, it's time to pay attention. Swallowing non-food items carries a real risk of gastrointestinal or esophageal obstruction, which can be life-threatening and often requires surgery. Signs that a dog may have swallowed something problematic include vomiting, gagging, or retching, loss of appetite, straining to have a bowel movement, black or tarry stools, excessive drooling, pawing at the mouth, and visible distress. Any of these signs warrants an immediate vet visit rather than the wait-and-see approach. What to do about it? The starting point is always a vet appointment. A thorough checkup can identify or rule out underlying medical causes. And if pica or psychological component is suspected, referral to an animal behaviorist may be recommended. Behavior modification, the use of a basket or cage muzzles, and medication are the main tools for managing pica once any other medical cause has been ruled out. Training is one of the most practical preventive measures available. Teaching a reliable "leave it" command gives owners a way to intervene before something gets swallowed, and positive reinforcement training is the most effective approach. Punishment tends to create anxiety, which can make the underlying behavior worse. Keeping the dog physically and mentally active reduces the boredom and stress that drives a significant portion of this behavior. Varied walks, interactive play, training sessions, and puzzle feeders that require the dog to work for its food all help channel energy into appropriate outlets. Providing a good rotation of suitable chew toys gives the dog something acceptable to put in its mouth, and keeping teeth and gums occupied reduces the temptation to experiment with other objects. Environmental management matters too. Removing access to commonly targeted items, putting socks in drawers, keeping small objects out of reach, securing the trash, and ensuring every member of the household follows the same rules significantly reduce opportunity. A basket or cage muzzle worn during walks is a practical option for dogs that constantly pick up and swallow things outside, while training is still being established. The combination of a proper veterinary assessment, consistent training, adequate enrichment, and a managed environment resolves most cases. For dogs with persistent pica or anxiety-driven ingestion, professional support makes a meaningful difference to the outcome. If eating socks, rocks, and other non-food objects is the symptom, it's important to get to the heart of the problem. Our next article is from AnimalWellnessMagazine.com, which is copyrighted in 2026 by Animal Wellness. This article is called CBD for Chronic Pain Management in Cats. It's written by the Animal Wellness team, August 6, 2026. As a cat lover, watching your feline companion struggle through chronic pain can be heartbreaking. Whether it's the stiffness of arthritis or discomfort after surgery, you naturally want to explore every option available. One topic that has been generating a lot of buzz lately is CBD. But what does the science actually say about its use in cats? What is CBD? CBD stands for cannabidiol, a natural compound extracted from hemp plants. Unlike marijuana, hemp contains very little THC, the substance that causes a high. Hemp typically contains no more than 0.3% THC, making CBD products very different from the cannabis products. This is an important distinction when thinking about safety for your cats. Could CBD help cats with arthritis or post-surgical pain. Arthritis, also known as osteoarthritis, is a common condition in cats. It causes joint cartilage to break down over time, leading to pain, stiffness, and reduced mobility. You might notice your cat moving more slowly than usual, being reluctant to jump, seeming irritable or withdrawing, grooming less frequently. A 2025 study published in the Journal of Feline Medicine and Surgery looked specifically at a CBD-rich hemp paste in cats with osteoarthritis pain and showed promising early results. This is exciting news, as feline-specific research on CBD has historically been limited. The study results suggest CBD may have some potential for pain management in cats more broadly, such as post-surgical pain and other conditions. While more research has been done in dogs, where studies showed over 80% of arthritic dogs experienced reduced pain with CBD, scientists are beginning to turn their attention to our feline friends as well. Important things to know before trying CBD. Before you rush out to buy a CBD product for your cat, there are some very important points to consider. Quality varies widely. Studies have found that many CBD products on the market don't contain what they claim. Some have been found to contain heavy metals or have inaccurate CBD levels on their labels. No standard dose exists. There is currently no established safe or effective dose for cats. Drug interactions are a concern. CBD can affect how the liver processes other medications. If your cat is already on pain relievers or other treatments, this is especially important. It is not FDA regulated. This means there is no government oversight ensuring product safety or accuracy. What should you do? If you're curious about whether CBD could help your cat manage chronic pain, the most important first step is talking to your veterinarian. They can evaluate your cat's specific condition, review any current medications for potential interactions, recommend reputable, tested products if appropriate, monitor your cat's liver health if CBD is introduced. CBD shows real promise as a supportive tool for managing chronic pain in cats, particularly for conditions like arthritis. However, the research is still developing, and product quality remains a serious concern. Your veterinarian is your best partner in making safe, informed decisions for your cat's comfort and well-being. Always consult your veterinarian before starting any new supplement or treatment for your cat. Let's turn now to the Chicken Soup for the Soul book, Loving Our Dogs, which was copyrighted in 2008 by Chicken Soup for the Soul, LLC. It's edited by Amy Newmark. This chapter is called The Ugly Pupling. It's written by Angel DiBenedetto. In the spring of 1980, I was living in Woodstock, New York, when my Tibetan terrier, Shadow, had a litter of six puppies. The one pup I couldn't sell was considered homely. Tibetan terriers are known for their lustrous double coats. The underlayer of their coats is thick and cottony, while the outer layer resembles human hair, silky and shiny. This combination makes for a very fluffy look. People also prize their well-proportioned faces. This pup had neither trait. She had a rather long nose and a terribly unattractive coat. She had no underlayer, and this made her top coat look thin, flat, and wiry. It gave her the appearance of a tramp just coming in from the rain. People who came to see her would say, "She seems like a pleasant dog," they'd say, "but she looks kind of scraggly and ugly." No one wanted our little friend, not even for free. What amazed me was that no one recognized this dog's rare quality. She was by nature always very happy, and although most puppies are happy, she had an unexplainable inner joy about her, a sixth sense, a certain spiritual presence, as if she could read your mind and move you to a more contented place. In June, I still had the pup with a perpetual bad hair day. I was going back to school in less than a week, and I felt hesitant to leave without finding her a proper home. One night, an idea came to me. There was a Tibetan monastery about a mile from my home. I had been there a few times to participate in their meditations. I'd even introduced myself to some of the Tibetan monks living there. Maybe someone there would be willing to adopt her. It was worth a try. The following morning, I took my little friend to the monastery. When I arrived, a lot of cars were in the parking lot. I thought, gee, this place has always been so quiet, I wonder what's going on. I got out of the car with the pup in hand and went up the stairs to the familiar front doors. I entered the foyer and found people lined up wall to wall, apparently waiting for something to occur beyond the hand-carved interior doors. Then I saw a familiar face, one of the monks I'd met on a previous visit. When he saw me holding the dog, he gave me a wide grin and said, "Ah, follow me now." He pulled on my sleeve and dragged me to the front of the line. Using what appeared to be a special code, he knocked on the door. The double doors swung open, and we were greeted by another monk. The first monk whispered something to the second monk's ear. Then the second monk also said, "Ah!" With that, the pup and I were pulled to the front of yet another line of people, all bearing gifts of fruit, candy, plants, odd bowls, and handmade crafts. I turned to face the front of the room, and there before me was a very bright and cheery-eyed fellow, dressed to the hilt in red and golden yellow velvets. He glanced at my puppy, then directly at me. Then he put his hands out, fingers opened, and said, "Yes, yes, oh yes!" This magnificent-looking person placed a red string around my puppy's neck, sang a foreign chant, and proceeded to place a second string around my neck. He continued his chant while slowly lifting my puppy from my arms. He carefully embraced her within his velvet robe. He then nodded and bowed, saying something in a foreign language. He tapped me on the head and turned around as he walked toward his chair, still holding my puppy in his arms. The monk who brought me into the room now quickly ushered me out. In the foyer, met by other monks, I was swept through the halls, pupless, and out the front door of the monastery. I was asked to stand at the top of the steps and wait until further notice. At this point, a wave of maternal concern moved through me. "Where is my dog, and what will happen to her?" I thought. Turning to a Buddhist onlooker for understanding, I related the events of the last 15 minutes. He smiled and explained that I had met the Karmapa, a monk who is quite high in the Tibetan Buddhist tradition, second only to the Dalai Lama. He told me that I was very fortunate because today the famous and beloved Karmapa was there from Tibet to bless this monastery along with its surrounding land. People from all over the world had come to pay him their respects, but rarely did anyone enter his private receiving room. To enter there and be blessed by His Holiness, and then for him to accept my generous gift, was an auspicious event, one that rarely happens in a lifetime. He shook his head. "You must have earned a lot of merit in past lives. You are very fortunate, my dear." Closing his eyes, he pondered for a moment and then added, "Then again, perhaps it was your dog's good fortune." At that moment, the door flew open again, and this wondrous Buddhist monk exited from the building and down the red-carpeted exterior steps, holding his head up high while greeting the people. Women and children gathered around, holding baskets of flowers to throw at his feet. I was so caught up in the magic of it that I didn't notice her at first, but then to my surprise I saw my pup, the pup that was considered so ugly, now looking like a beautiful star. The Karmapa held her up high with what seemed to be the greatest of pride, and the crowd roared with delight. I could swear that the puppy appeared to be smiling too. From that point on, everything seemed to happen in slow motion. They continued down the stairs. Slowly they entered the waiting black limousine. Through the closely hovering crowd, I caught my last view of the dog and the monk, glimpsing them through the tinted glass windows. Something in the way that they sat together told me she was going to be all right. It wasn't just that she was with the Karmapa. It was the way she sat on the lap of the Karmapa. They seemed to have gained a great deal of respect and trust for one another in a very short period of time. The limousine drove them away, leaving behind a path of colorful rose petals. After that, the monks at the monastery kindly kept me posted on her adventures and whereabouts. Over the years, I heard that the Karmapa traveled all over the world with his Tibetan derrier. The sight of her funny face always brought him and others a feeling of joy, and therefore he gave her a name that translates from the Tibetan language as Beautiful Happy One. She became his friend and devoted companion, and they were rarely apart during her entire lifetime. Once considered an ugly puppy, few appreciated what she possessed. Yet from the moment she was born, she emanated happiness. It was as if she knew she'd eventually meet her wonderful friend, the Karmapa, who would recognize her true beauty and love her great soul. And that's all the time we have for today. This has been Diana with Pet Potpourri. I hope you've enjoyed today's reading from the audio reading service at the Allen County Public Library in Fort Wayne, Indiana.

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1: Hello and welcome to our program today. My name is Beverly Hicks and I will continue reading from the Consumer Reports for the months of March and April, here on Sight into Sound Radio. In CR's 2025 tests, many had high levels, high lead levels, and we've since found better choice. Last fall, a Consumer Reports investigation found concerning levels of lead in protein powders and shakes. More than two-thirds of the 23 products tested contained more lead than CR's experts consider safe to have in a day, some by more than 10 times. Chronic exposure to high levels has been linked to kidney damage and other health issues. CR members reacted. Inquiries came in from consumers about brands we hadn't assessed. In response, we performed another round of testing for five of the most popular reader-requested chocolate protein powders from these brands: Clean Simple Eats, Equate, which is Walmart's brand, Premier Protein, Ritual, and Truvani. Good news. In the new tests, the products we evaluated had lead levels low enough to be considered safe for daily or near-daily consumption. Four were below CR's level of concern for lead, which is 0.5 micrograms per serving. Ritual's Essential Protein Daily Shake with 0.53 microgram of lead per serving was slightly above. Still, CR's experts say it's okay to have up to 6.5 servings of this per week. These results show that manufacturers can keep contamination low, says Tunde Akinle, the Consumer Reports food safety researcher who led both testing projects. One key issue: the Food and Drug Administration has limited authority over dietary supplements, including protein powders, and typically does not review, test, or approve them. And there are no federal limits for lead or other heavy metals in them. It's up to companies to decide what could be harmful and to do their own testing. For these reasons, CR is calling on the FDA to set strict standards for heavy metals in protein supplements. The next topic, on your mind. When I have a nosebleed, it seems to take a long time to stop. What should I do? Well, the best way to slow the bleeding, according to the American Academy of Family Physicians, is to sit down and lean forward slightly, keeping your head above your heart. Then, with your thumb and index finger, squeeze the soft part at the tip of your nose and hold it for at least 5 minutes until the bleeding stops. Don't bend over or blow your nose for several hours afterward. If your nose continues bleeding for more than 20 minutes, the bleeding occurs after an injury, you feel faint, or you take a blood-thinning medication, call your doctor right away or seek emergency care. You'll also want to let your doctor know if you experience nosebleeds weekly. If they're related to medication, your doctor may need to change the drug or adjust the dosage. Another question from a reader: I love cheese, but I worry it's not healthy. How much is okay? The answer: cheese can absolutely be part of a healthy diet, says Wesley McCorder, PhD, RD, spokesperson in Houston for the Academy of Nutrition and Dietetics. It provides protein, calcium, and other minerals, but it's also high in calories and sodium, so it's wise to stick to 1 to 2 ounces a day, he says. That small amount can add plenty of flavor. To enhance your enjoyment, try grating cheese over vegetables, beans, or whole grains. This next section, CR's expert advice: 5 ways to grab and lift more easily. tools and tips to help you pick up and carry all kinds of items. Well, people spend a surprising amount of time picking items up, but retrieving dropped keys or lifting a cooking pot can be tricky if your mobility is limited by an injury or a chronic health condition. 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CR evaluators prefer grabbers with easy-to-pull triggers, a rotatable claw, and a magnetic area on the claw to pick up small metallic bits and pieces. You can even buy an attachment for a cane or a walker that lets you clip on a grabber so you'll have it with you on the go. The fourth item, avoid bending down. If you struggle with balance or mobility, bending down to pick up something you dropped can be difficult. Instead, use a broom, a cane, or another long object to nudge the item over to a chair, sit down, then pick it up, or sweep the item into a standing dustpan and use the dustpan to lift it. If you're out and about and can't safely bend down to retrieve something you dropped, ask for help. Lift smart. When you need to lift heavier things, like a bag of groceries or a package, use proper form. Get close to the item, standing with feet shoulder-width apart. Then bend your knees, keep your weight balanced between your legs, and squat to reach the object. Without bending at the waist and with your head up and shoulders back, hold the object at waist height, then straighten your legs. Stop shoulder pain now. Simple strategies can help you find real relief. The shoulders have the greatest range of motion of any joints in the body. Their complexity, each has three bones and four joints, plus muscles, tendons, and ligaments, means there's a lot that can go wrong. Well, shoulder pain is one of the most common musculoskeletal symptoms in adults. There are many reasons why people develop shoulder pain, in particular as we get older. Wear and tear accumulates, cartilage thins, and tendons fray. An aching shoulder can interfere with tasks like driving, showering, and reaching. Your primary care doctor or a physical therapist can advise on a treatment plan with a referral to a psychiatrist or an orthopedist if needed. Many at-home strategies can also help. Four steps for comfort. Rest. This gives an aching shoulder time to heal. To avoid stiffness, keep doing easy activities that don't cause pain, and avoid heavy lifting. Exercise. Gentle moves can help maintain strength and range of motion. For example, a crossover arm stretch involves pulling one arm across your chest, holding your upper arm and keeping the position for 30 seconds. Applying ice wrapped in a cloth barrier can reduce inflammation and ease pain. If your muscles feel tight, a warm heating pad may help to increase blood flow and release tension. Try either for 15 to 20 minutes at a time. Physical therapy, it's one of the cornerstones of shoulder recovery, Bickett says, and studies have found that when paired with at-home exercises, it can ease pain and improve function in people with shoulder pain. Take care with these. Over-the-counter drugs, non-steroidal anti-inflammatory drugs, such as ibuprofen and naproxen, can help ease flare-ups, but they shouldn't be taken daily for more than a week or so without a doctor's supervision. And take the lowest effective dose. Injections. Well, studies have shown that corticosteroid injections have short-term benefits for shoulder pain, less than 12 weeks, but aren't effective as a long-term solution. Too many steroid injections can weaken tendons and cartilage over time, Bickett says, so they should be limited to a few times per year. They work particularly well for inflammatory conditions like bursitis, said Stephen Cohen, M.D., at the Northwestern Medicine in Chicago. This next article is on air purifiers. It's hard to sleep well if you're sneezing, coughing, or rubbing itchy eyes. A good air purifier can help filter out common allergens such as dust, pollen, and pet dander, and in the overnight hours, even provides some soothing white noise. How to shop. First, look for an option that scores well in our test for removing particles from the air. You can check a purifier's clean air delivery rate, CADR, usually located on the box or in the product description if you're shopping online. Next, make sure the unit is rated for the size of your room. We organize our ratings this way so that it's easy to find a high performer for your bedroom. Look for air purifiers with a true HEPA filter, HEPA filter, which captures at least 99.97% of the airborne particles like smoke, dust, and pollen. What to avoid? Skip purifiers that rely on ionizers, ozone generators, or UV lights. Ozone, for one, is a lung irritant, and skin or eye-irritating UV light delivers little measurable benefit. Also be wary of inflated claims such as kills viruses or eliminates all allergens. Check the cost of filter replacements before you buy. Some models require pricey ones, and the cost can add up over time. We factor the cost of filters and electricity use into our calculations for annual costs. Now, for a small room, Consumer Reports recommends the Germ Guardian for $167. It has an 85 rating. The second one they suggest is the Lasco, and the third is Blue Air. $65 and $70 represents those two. For a medium room, we recommend, that's for up to 350 square feet, a Honeywell Air Genius for $243 with a 77 score. For a large room, the Blue Air Classic Pro is recommended, and it's $700. The next one is that's a 78 score, and the Winix with a 74 is $270. Third one is Blue Air Pure 211 Plus Auto for $340. And that brings us to our halfway point in our program today. I'd like to remind you that you're listening to Consumer Reports on Sight Into Sound Radio. 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We are Sight Into Sound Radio since 1967. Well, I do have the May issue of the health report for Consumer Reports, so I'd like to begin with some of those topics that are included in this issue and get you a little bit more updated information. And the first one is about shampoo. It's a Consumer Reports in Action article. Is your shampoo safe to use? Five chemicals to avoid in personal care products. The U.S. cosmetics industry uses many chemicals in personal care and beauty products like shampoo, lotion, body wash, deodorant, nail polish, makeup, and perfume. Some like phthalates and parabens may raise cancer risks. Certain others are linked to other serious health issues. The Food and Drug Administration has prohibited or restricted 9 of the more than 10,000 chemicals that companies add to personal care items. The European Union has banned more than 2,500. Well, identifying concerning chemicals on labels can be challenging. Consumers shouldn't need a PhD and a background in chemistry to be able to go to the drugstore and buy a product that isn't going to harm you. That's quoting Alexandra Gross, Senior Policy Counsel for CR's Sustainability Policy Team. 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This next section is called Health Wire. First topic, nap for a sharper brain. People who took a 45-minute daytime sleep break improved their ability to encode new information, key for clear thinking and concentration in a small study. A nap may reset the connections between the brain cells. Even 15 to 30 minutes can help. A big perk of the shingles vaccine. The Shingrix vaccine, effective at preventing shingles, may have other benefits too. In one study, older adults who got the vaccine 4 years earlier showed slower age-related gene changes than others. This means the Shingrix may protect against heart disease and cognitive problems. What to eat for healthy kidneys? Chalk up another benefit from eating more vegetables, fruits, and nuts, and less meat. Adults who did so were up to 18% less likely to develop chronic kidney disease, according to a study of 179,000 people. The higher levels of unsaturated fat, plant-based proteins, and polyphenols may curb inflammation and help keep kidney cells healthy. As sinus infection news, pay attention to the pollen forecast if you tend to get sinus infections because high levels could make you feel worse. A study linked a rise of ragweed and other weed pollen to a lower quality of life marked by congestion, nasal discharge, facial pain, and reduced vitality and physical functioning in those with sinusitis. Research has found that pollen can increase sinus inflammation. On your mind, my hair is getting so thin. Well, hair growth drugs really make a difference. For pattern baldness, the common genetic condition where hair follicles become smaller and thinner and eventually stop growing, oral prescription hair loss treatments such as minoxidil, spinolactone, finasteride, and dutasteride may help men and women, according to dermatologist Megan Poynette Kovian, MD, a hair loss specialist in Houston. Topical over-the-counter minoxidil 5% foam may be a good first choice for all over thinning or a receding hairline with thinning and losses on the top of the head. Talk to your doctor if your hair thins or falls out suddenly or your scalp itches, burns, or feels tender. A different issue may be at fault. Supplements touted to plump up hair help only if you have a deficiency. My ankles wobble when I walk. Can I make them stronger? Yes, exercises to target ankle and foot muscles can help, research suggests. An easy, effective move is to sit with your feet dangling and with one foot at a time, point your big toe and write the alphabet in the air. Repeat with the other foot. You can also sit in a chair with one leg extended in front of you. Loop an exercise band around the bottom of that foot and hold the ends. Point your toes away from you, then relax. Do this 10 times with each foot. How to get enough protein. The foods, some of them surprising, that help you meet your daily needs. For more than 20 years, people trying to follow a healthier diet have prioritized protein, yet uncertainty about the nutrient remains. More than a third of those in the U.S. say they have increased their intake in the past year, according to a 2025 report from the International Food Information Council. But nearly 80% say they don't know or aren't sure how much protein they should be getting each day. Both the focus on the nutrient and the confusion are understandable. Protein has become a convenient stand-in for health more broadly. That's quoted by Stuart Phillips,

0: This service is intended solely for individuals who cannot read conventional print due to a disability. Ineligible listeners risk infringing on copyright laws, and KPBS Radio Reading Service is not responsible for any violations that may occur. Our service may not be redistributed without our written consent. If you agree to these conditions, please continue listening.
1: People took away from the DGAs. But the full story is more complicated. Older adults may need more than young people, but there's more to a healthy diet than just the amount of protein you eat. Protein helps to keep us strong. Protein supplies the amino acids our bodies require to make almost every type of tissue, especially muscle. The proteins in our body are being constantly built and broken down, and we need sufficient amounts of amino acids to maintain this robust turnover. Now, as we get older, we aren't just trying to keep up with our body's needs, we're also trying to stay ahead of them. After age 35 or so, muscle mass naturally starts to decline at about 0.5% a year. That's up to a 20% drop by age 75. A reduction in muscle often comes with a loss of strength and function, which can lead to frailty, fractures, and a higher risk of illness. Consuming enough protein may help slow or prevent that loss. But while protein is necessary for maintaining muscle, it isn't sufficient. Adequate protein helps preserve lean mass during aging, but it doesn't build muscle without a stimulus such as exercise. CR's expert advice, 6 ways to keep your meds organized, smart steps and useful tools to make sure you never miss a dose. A vast majority, more than 80% of adults 60 to 79, take one or more prescription drugs, and about a third of people in that age take 5 drugs or more. Juggling multiple medications can be challenging. We've gathered some tips from experts to help you manage your medication simply and safely. 1, use one pharmacy. The doctors and other specialists you see for chronic conditions may not always be aware of all the medications you're taking. And getting your prescriptions filled at one pharmacy that has the full picture, including over-the-counter drugs and supplements, helps ensure that you don't experience any potentially harmful interactions. 2, make a list of your meds. Create a document that lists all of your medications, including each one's purpose, strength, dosage, and when to take it. 3, ask about pill packs. According to Wurst, many pharmacies can help you sync up your prescriptions so that you can pick them up on the same day. They may also be able to organize your medications for you. 4, try some helpful.
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0: 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I'm Jonathan Price.
1: I'm Evan Starnes.
0: And together, we're bringing you news, tech, and information about blind technologies.
1: Being blind doesn't mean you have to stop living.
0: We're going to show you just how possible it is to live the life you want. All right, well, that's fun messing around with recording. Seth, how you doing, buddy?
1: I'm doing pretty good. I had a very nice and relaxed weekend, and my watch is

0: currently vibrating and distracting me, and I wish it would stop. Thank you. There you go. Speaking of watches, not the most exciting thing I bought, but I am going to have an Apple Watch Ultra on my wrist pretty soon. And
1: very nice.
0: Yeah.
1: Very
0: nice. It's going to be interesting. It'll be my first cellular Apple Watch because pretty much every Apple Watch I've had has always been just the regular GPS model because I'm like, nah, I'm not going to pay for this. But
1: right.
0: It wasn't that much. And hey, now if I lose my phone, I'm not completely screwed. So
1: no, I absolutely love my 7.
0: Oh yeah, that's nice.
1: Yeah, I'm having a hard time justifying going to the Ultra just yet.
0: Yeah, I'm coming from a 6. But next exciting purchase was a Simi cane.
1: There you go.
0: I bought one, and one's coming. And we will get audio of it when it comes.
1: Yeah.
0: It's going to be awesome. And that's actually a great segue into this week's topic. We on Friday, Jonathan and I went out and met with Kelvin, who was a guest on Blind Level Tech a few weeks back and is going to be a guest on Aftersight this week as well. We met with him and we got to test out the See Me Cane Live, go do some scary street crossings. They weren't that bad, but they were kind of scary too. And just test it out and really field test it at night, which was super cool. So the sun was down and, you know, it was completely dark out. So we got to see what this cane was made of and it blew us both out of the water.
1: Yeah, it was pretty epic. When we went to Greeley, we got to meet not only Kelvin, but his friend Spencer, his mom Pamela, and Scott. And I think his sister's name, Vivian. Is that right?
0: Yep.
1: Okay. Beautiful family. Just wonderful hosts. They were so gracious. And it was so wonderful to meet people who were genuinely interested in not only the cane, but the stories of those who are blind. Spencer himself is blind. We're going to try to get him on Aftersight in a couple of weeks. So stay tuned for that. His story is just... If you want to hear an amazing story of overcoming odds, that's one that you're going to want to tune into. And when we got there, it was pretty unreal because there was this big, like, it almost reminded me of a golf bag, and it had a whole bunch of Simi canes in it of all sizes and lengths and all on this like really cool charging station. And then it was off to the races and we sat and chatted for a little while and got to know each other, went out to dinner. And yeah, just like Evan said, the crossing that we were at, it was a lot bigger than Evan made it out to be. And it was more scary. I'm glad that he was blind because there were a lot of
0: cars wasn't that
1: zooming around.
0: It was bad. It wasn't as bad as Colfax,
1: no, it wasn't. At least, yeah, I'm not even going to go there. Nope, I just can't.
0: No, no, no.
1: Just can't.
0: Fair enough.
1: You grew up in Colorado long enough, you hear the word Colfax, and then
0: chills start running down your spine, I think.
1: Yeah.
0: I'd imagine.
1: Anywho, but it was such an amazing experience, and we were blown away for me is an understatement, because we went in, we talked on the way up, and we went in and... We're like, boy, I hope this thing is actually worth coming up here for. We're just going to test it out, do a couple of walks, and head home.
0: Yeah.
1: So I'm going to turn it over to you. Tell me about the impressions of the cane. What your thoughts were.
0: Well, my first thoughts were, this is going to be some thrown together thing. I'll check it out, have some fun. It might light up a little bit, but I probably won't be able to see it. I have light perception, but. Can't see super, like, I have a hard time with LEDs. And, I was just like, this is going to be super expensive and it's going
1: to, it's not worth money.
0: It's just going to be like every other cane.
1: Right.
0: So, obviously, yeah, those impressions were completely blown out of the water big time. In fact, holding it in my hand for the first time, That's pretty much when that all happened. The cane itself, when I got it, it was really, really well built. I mean, it's light. for a battery-powered cane. So it's about as heavy, actually, as, like, your average folding cane from, like, Ambitech, mainly. So not super heavy. The vibration on it, I wish we had gotten audio. I really regret not getting audio that night. The vibration on it was really good. It was kind of high-pitched and kind of hard to not fidget with because it was fun.
1: Yeah.
0: But super good. I'm super glad that's a feature there. The light itself, though, is really what impressed me. The cane itself, below the handle, like the entire shaft of it, like literally the entire shaft all the way pretty much down to the tip lights up.
1: Yep.
0: Brightly. Like, we're not just talking your LED indicator, your phone screen. This is like flashlight bright. But what was cool is he was showing me this film that he put on. I think he talked about.
1: Yeah.
0: And it actually helps like shade the light. And that's actually a common thing. I mean, a lot of.
1: Well, it mutes the light. It takes the brightness or the harshness of the light, and it just kind of softens it. So it still maintains its brightness, but the sharpness of that light. I mean, you could probably see this light for at least a mile.
0: Yeah. That actually totally like trounces all over the comment I had of it lighting up an entire hallway in a restaurant, because it did do that.
1: Oh, absolutely. In a lighted hallway, by the way.
0: Yeah, it lit a lighted hallway. So, yeah, basically, that all aside to say, it's an impressive cane.
1: So, you had the handle, and you were a little concerned about the pistol grip and how you didn't know if it was going to be well-designed or if it was going to fit right, but
0: yeah,
1: the handle.
0: Yeah, I like the handle. The handle is probably one of my favorite parts about the cane. So, yeah, when Kelvin talked about the pistol grip, I kind of assumed he was talking about like this big thing, like about the size of like a pack of gum or something, like this, you know, big flat thing. That's what I was expecting here. But the handle itself is super nice. It's at the very top is your charging connector, basically, and it's a little magnetic thing. And we'll talk about the charger, but yeah, at the very top, it's just like a little flat spot. It's like about the size of a 9-volt battery. In fact, I think that's what it is. And then right below that, you get your just standard cane grip. It's really nice. It's flat on one side and then, you know, curved. And I think it was actually flat on like both sides for ergonomics. So it's a very ergonomic grip. And then on the flat part of that handle, were the two buttons, and they're both very easy to feel, very, very distinctive. The light button actually looked straight up like a flashlight button. In fact, it even functions like a flashlight button.
1: Yeah, that was cool.
0: And you can make it flash. It's really easy. You just very slightly push the button, just like he talked about in the episode, and it will flash. And
1: yeah, it was really interesting for me to see these three. I'm sorry, three blind guys walking across
0: the street. Call us the mice,
1: right? Three blind mice.
0: I don't mind personally. I like being called them out. Three blind mice.
1: That was the funny part, was that Pamela said that in the video, and I was like, I don't know how I feel about that. That just it just was funny. But her son was blind, so I guess it was okay. And Spencer, and I'm going to get back to my thing, but real quick, Spencer's ability to tell blind jokes was just spot on. So,
0: yeah, he's got a wide variety.
1: Oh my goodness. Yeah, I can't wait. But anyway, interestingly enough for me was the power of the light and watching cars stop, and not only stop to like make sure see if we were crossing, but to see what in the world we were doing. Because when I went back and looked at the footage, it looks like you're playing light with lightsabers on the ground. And so even if somebody doesn't know that it's a blind cane, it's still drawing attention to somebody that has a very large light, and everybody's going to stop and see what in the world is the light, you know, bug to a flame, right?
0: Yeah, exactly.
1: And that was the coolest thing for me, was to see all these cars just stopping and looking like, what in the world is going on? I have no, like, what is that? And so, yeah, we totally just went across the street. We crossed all four corners of the intersection, and it was very interesting to see how it worked.
0: Besides attracting attention, the cane itself, using it, felt like using any other cane. If you're used to heavier canes, it's definitely going to be, like, super easy. However, if you're used to your lighter straight canes, your NFBs, or any of those that don't fold, then it's going to take a bit of getting used to. Of course, it doesn't fold itself. It is a straight cane.
1: Right.
0: The tip it came with, which is the rolling marshmallow tip, was also very good. I mean, it was, you know, very smooth, what you'd expect from a rolling marshmallow tip. And the cool part is it uses the Ambutex screw-in tips, and you can find those on Ambutex's website, and they're really easy to install and great quality.
1: Yeah. Okay, now talk about the charger, because that was one of the coolest parts.
0: Yeah, so the charger is very, very unique. It kind of is like an Apple Watch charger. Well, I thought it was going to be more like an Apple Watch charger in the fact that it's magnetic.
1: Right.
0: But the cable, basically, the end of it is kind of like a little barrel-shaped connector that magnetizes to this – to the top of the cane, to this little round connector on the top.
1: Very similar to MagSafe.
0: Yeah, exactly. It is. It pretty much is MagSafe. And then the other end is just the standard USB cable that, or a USB connector that plugs into whatever power brick you have lying around or your computer. But the entire cable lights up, which, I mean, if you have light perception or can see light, it's cool because when your cane's charging, it literally, like, the way I see it is it's like it looks like energy's flowing into the cane.
1: Right.
0: It's like,
1: well, it's like the largest indicator light ever.
0: It is. Because that was the one, that is still kind of the one, like, little gripe I do have is you can't really tell if the device is, you can't tell if the cane's charging. But if you have light perception, you can tell if the cane, if it's charging. You'll totally be able to see the cable light up.
1: Didn't it vibrate when you plugged it in?
0: It does not. But of course, if you want to know if it's charged, just fire it up, push the button.
1: So I did have a layman's question, a sightling question, if you will. Kelvin was talking about overwalking your cane. Can you talk a little bit about that since we're talking about cane and cane travel in general?
0: Yes. So when it comes to overwalking your cane, there's also the term walking in step with your cane. So when it comes to, well, this is actually a big rabbit hole here, but to keep it quick, simple, when it comes to cane usage, the way it's supposed to be is when you put your left foot forward, your cane swings right. And vice versa. When you put your right foot forward, your cane moves left. And then by the time your foot reaches the ground, the cane should be on your left side.
1: Right, like a contrary motion thing.
0: Yes. So what he's talking about is pushing the cane a little bit too forward and then kind of walking out of step. And then if you do that, you'll miss something like a crack or maybe a little bump or an obstacle.
1: And so Kelvin had a amazing event on Sunday night, and they were able to raise a couple $1,000s in order to get this cane produced, and we want to help him out. So if you guys know anybody who is willing to donate to get these canes produced, he is looking to get about $200,000 to put these canes in what I guess would call mass production, and at least to a point where he can get these sold. And you guys have got to go check out this cane, seemecane.com and blindpotter.com. Also, he has a lot of amazing pottery that we got to experience. And he gave Pamela gave him one of his cups. And that was super cool.
0: And I can vouch for his pottery. It looked machine made. It was so precisely made. It was actually, because I have some like handmade pieces, you know, coffee. Well, I have a couple handmade coffee cups and you can tell they're handmade, but this looked straight out of a factory. So just amazing quality. And it had four rings on it. And I don't remember what they exactly stand for?
1: So there were three rings. One of them was, now I forget. I know hope was the second one, perseverance and struggle, I think. Something to that effect. But don't listen to us. Go to the site. Go
0: to Blind Heart and go check it out, because it's brilliant. It's seriously brilliant.
1: It's incredible. And so if you're listening to this on the day it comes out, Wednesday, August 9th, Kelvin will be on August 10th with Aftersight. And you get to listen to his actual story of, you know, him growing up, his vision loss, his how he got into the CME cane, and just his personal backstory, which in and of itself is absolutely incredible. So please go check that out. And if you want to hear the full-on episode with Kelvin with us, I will link that in the description below. So just click on that link and it'll take you right to that show. So anything from you to follow up, Evan?
0: Yeah, so Kelvin knows a lot about canes. And that was actually another cool thing, is he was the first person that we could just talk different canes. He's tested canes that I've used, like the No Jab cane, which has a spring in the handle, and just different brands of canes. Like he knows them well, which shouldn't surprise me, but it's like, it's the first time I've actually gotten to do that. And that was,
1: well,
0: that was
1: when cool. when you're in cane development and you're trying to test all these canes, you better know a lot about canes. Otherwise, you're not going to know what is needed out there. So
0: exactly.
1: I really appreciated that.
0: But that was cool. That was my first glimpse into the realm of canes. And I didn't even know that was it's almost an industry.
1: You would think, wonder where I could get a cane. Speaking of canes, I do want to plug this really quick. We have the White Cane Project, and this is something that is near and dear to our hearts. So if you know somebody who is blind or going through vision loss and they need a cane from child size all the way up to adult to 7, if you're 10 foot tall, it doesn't matter. We can find you a cane. We have canes, and all you have to do is be Colorado resident,
0: be visually impaired or whatever.
1: Yeah, whatever. Blind, doesn't matter. We will send you a cane for FREE free. No hidden things, no kickbacks, no nothing, no subscribe, no. We want to help you guys. And so we are here to help you live your life.
0: And we got you.
1: Yeah. So with that being said, we're going to cut this episode short because we have an amazing episode coming next week. And we just wanted to get this out because it's such a, you have to go get it.
0: You guys needed an update, basically.
1: Yeah, you needed an update. It was just too cool to not post a little episode about it. So I hope you guys enjoyed this. Please don't forget to plug in your devices, and we will talk to you next week.

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4: Hello, I'm Sarah Gregory, and today I'm talking with Dr. Ryan Wallace, a veterinary epidemiologist at CDC. We'll be discussing the use of oral rabies vaccination in stray dog populations. Welcome, Dr. Wallace.
5: Hi, thank you for the opportunity to talk today.
4: Okay, to start, what is rabies and what causes it?
5: So rabies is a virus. It's called a zoonotic disease, meaning it's a virus that can spread between people and animals. Rabies is pretty unique in that it's almost universally fatal if you get it and you don't seek the right medical care. And it also causes quite a few deaths globally. 59,000 people die from this virus every year.
4: How many?
5: 59,000.
4: Okay, that's... Wow. In movies, we often see dogs with rabies foaming at the mouth. Can you tell us more about the symptoms involved with rabies infection?
5: Yeah, rabies is a really unique virus. It's inoculated usually through a bite into the body of any mammal, and it then tries to find a nerve, a peripheral nerve. So you can imagine if you're bit in the hand or in the leg, it's going to be in the tissue, it's going to find a nerve, and it gets inside, and then it moves really, really slowly towards the brain, again, towards the brain of a person or a dog or any other mammal. It moves at about 1 centimeter per day, and eventually, when it reaches its end goal, the brain, it can replicate quite rapidly, and that's where it causes all sorts of unusual neurologic disorders that we tend to associate with rabies. So the foaming at the mouth is the virus's attempt to get more virus out so that it can infect the next animal through a bite. It causes some discomfort in the throat so you don't swallow the saliva and more of it comes out and infects other animals and people. And then it also causes some pretty unique behavioral changes such as the aggression or paralysis.
4: Are bites the only way rabies is spread?
5: Bites are the primary way that rabies is spread, but there are two general ways in which this virus can get into a person or an animal. And so we call those bite and non-bite exposures. Again, almost all rabies transmission, whether it's dog to dog or dog to human, is going to be through a bite. But we also do know that it is possible for the virus to be spread by a scratch that's contaminated with saliva, mucous membranes, very, very rarely inhalation of concentrated virus. We've only seen that in a laboratory setting. And then also organ transplantation. So you can imagine this virus is replicating in the nerves and can move throughout most major organs in the body. If you don't know why someone died and transplant those organs into the next individual, you can actually move the virus and transmit the virus that way. All of those non-bite modes of transmission are very rare. There are precautions to prevent them from happening, but by and large, the biggest concern and our biggest public health preventive actions are focused on preventing those bites.
4: I've actually done a podcast in the past about rabies and organ transplants. And I knew somebody who went to a petting zoo and was told later they had to get rabies shots from petting. I guess they were concerned that the saliva was on one of the animals and it might get in a scratch.
5: Yeah, the virus is certainly found in saliva of affected animals, and in rare situations, it can get into a scratch and find a virus, or into a mucous membrane like our eyes or mouth. Likewise, that virus would find a nerve and get in, and then move on towards the brain, which is what we want to try to prevent from happening. While those instances are very rare, these non-bite exposures are very rare, it's 100% fatal disease. And so we don't want to take any risk if we know there's a possibility that someone was exposed to any of these bite or non-bite methods.
6: Okay, so as you just said, if you get rabies, you're going to die from it. So if it's left untreated, that's it. There's no chance you're going to live.
5: So there are approximately 15 known survivors of clinical rabies. So that is if you, let's take a little step back. Rabies is absolutely preventable through post-exposure prophylaxis or vaccination. So we can prevent this disease two ways in people. One is giving people we think are at higher risk of an exposure something called pre-exposure vaccination. And it's a series of 2 to 3 vaccines, depending on your local recommendations. And that's really largely preventive. If you ever get exposed in the future, you need to get a booster. But we have very, very few failures of pre-exposure vaccination. But we don't do that for the general population. For the general population, our preventive measures are based on recognizing that you've had an exposure, seeking health care, and then getting post-exposure prophylaxis. And again, when that's done in a timely and appropriate manner, failures are incredibly rare. Unfortunately, if you are exposed and you don't get the appropriate vaccination, and you do go on to develop clinical rabies, there's no known effective treatment. Only 15 people globally have ever survived the clinical stage of rabies, and they have largely all had pretty severe sequelae or pretty severe long-lasting medical issues from that infection. And you can imagine 15 survivors ever out of 59,000 people that die of it every single year. Those are not odds that anybody should want to play.
6: What's the timeline, say you get and have an exposure to when you start having symptoms?
5: The virus moves fairly slow, and so most of our incubation periods are going to be somewhere between 3 weeks and 3 months from exposure until when clinical signs will appear. But it's incredibly variable, and there's a lot of biological processes that go into how long it's going to take from again, that exposure to developing clinical signs. You can imagine if you're bitten on the foot by a rabid dog, that virus has to travel quite a long distance to get to the brain. And you're not going to see clinical signs until the virus is in the brain and replicating quite fast. And in those situations, we've seen reports of several years before people go on to develop clinical signs. Now, that's very rare, but it does happen. Alternatively, someone bitten on the head, the virus has a very short path, a very short distance to get to the brain where it wants to be. And we can see clinical signs develop as early as 14 days if you have a severe bite to the head.
6: So 59,000 people die of rabies each year globally. And apparently most of these cases are from domestic dogs. Why is this, and why not some other animals like bats or cats?
5: Yeah, this virus is one of the oldest described zoonotic viruses known to man. It goes back thousands of years with reports from rabid dogs transmitting this virus in Mesopotamia. You can imagine a virus that's had the opportunity to move in and out of different animal populations for thousands of years. It's had quite a few evolutionary jumps. The biggest one that is the risk to people is when this virus jumped into dogs. That's not necessarily because they transmit the virus any better, but they have a very close association with people. So dogs, they sleep in our beds, they're all over our communities, there's just a lot of interaction and opportunities for them to expose people when you're in a country that has the virus that spreads through dogs. Whereas animals like bats and United States, raccoons, skunks, foxes, we don't interact with those animals quite as much. So even though the virus is found in a lot of other wild mammals. They keep the virus in their population, and it's relatively rare that people interact with a sick wild animal and then that virus is transmitted.
6: What about cats?
5: So rabies virus can infect any mammal. You know, there's some stories out there that possums can't get rabies. That's not true. Possums can get it. They have some biological defenses that make them a little bit less susceptible, but we have rabid possums in the United States almost every year. But there are two cycles for this virus. So there's the reservoir cycle, the enzootic cycle that's always going on in the background with the key species. So in most of the world, that's dogs. And there's a special version of this virus that is spread from dog to dog to dog. We can differentiate it with lab tests. We can see which type of virus this is. Any mammal can get that version of the virus and die, but it is maintained in the dog population.
6: I see. Okay. Where is it most common to find dogs with rabies?
5: Around 120 countries have the virus that is spread from dog to dog, which we call the canine rabies virus variant. Now, the level of endemicity, how bad it is, can really vary quite a bit between these countries. Some are very close to elimination and doing very, very running very strong control programs. And others are still at the very beginning stages of elimination, and rabid dogs are unfortunately quite common. India has the highest number of human rabies deaths globally, but it's also a very large country, and they have some pretty strong control programs that are being implemented now. But if we look at like a rate or, say, risk of rabies in a biting dog, most countries in sub-Saharan Africa are heavily endemic. And then Southeast Asia has a very high rate of rabies as well.
6: So how effective are the pre and post vaccines? Are they different? Are they the same? And do they have the same efficacy?
5: Yeah, so today, pretty standard across the globe, we use cell culture vaccines, which are highly, highly efficacious. They work really, really well. There are two different regimens that we use with pre-exposure vaccinations. So if you're traveling to another country and you're worried you might become exposed, is a simplified version of the vaccination series. And it's really, really efficacious on its own. But just to be 100% certain you don't get rabies if you do become exposed in these countries, there is still a booster recommendation. So just because you're pre-exposure vaccinated doesn't mean you don't have to do anything if you are bitten by a dog or a bat. You still have to go seek medical care, wash that wound, and get your booster vaccinations. But it's a much more simplified process. Post-exposure vaccination can range anywhere from 3 to 5 vaccines, depending on the country you're in, and then rabies immune globulin. And that's a process that provides both passive and active immunity, since we know you were exposed and potentially susceptible. When these are given appropriately and per international standards, they're almost 100% effective. Failures by either regimen are incredibly rare.
6: Okay, so I think you already said this. There's basically just one type of vaccine in terms of what goes into it for each type. Is that right?
5: Yeah, in general, they're referred to as cell culture vaccines, and they're really standard all across the world right now. Several decades ago, there was something called nerve tissue vaccines, and it's probably what a lot of people picture from the movies when you get 13 shots in the stomach and it's a really painful process. Those vaccines are not used anymore. WHO has come out and recommended their complete discontinuation across the globe. They had a pretty high rate of adverse events, and the cell culture vaccines are much more effective and much safer. The nerve tissue vaccines are hardly ever used. Be very uncommon to come across them. And if you do, you should really question what you're getting and contact a health official to make sure you're getting high-quality vaccine.
6: So people traveling to a high-risk area, as we said, they can get a pre-exposure vaccination. And dogs get vaccines for rabies, at least in the U.S., every year. Are these two vaccines different?
5: The two vaccines are actually quite similar in that they are going to be cell culture, killed vaccines, but they're formulated and processed a little bit differently. All vaccines need to be not only developed for their target species, but also the studies that go into how effective they are, the dose that's given, the frequency that they're given. They are all based on species-specific studies. And so the vaccines that we use in people, while structurally they're very similar, they are slightly different. They're produced in a different way, and they're only studied for efficacy in people. So you wouldn't want to go, if you were exposed to a rabid animal, you wouldn't want to go get a dog vaccine. There would be no data to say whether that's going to be effective in a person. Likewise, for animals, they shouldn't be getting people, human vaccines.
6: Okay. All right. So people seem to need just this one series of rabies vaccines plus a booster if you get bitten. But dogs are supposed to get one every year. Why do dogs need to get one every year?
5: Yeah, there's a couple of reasons for why that is the state of the world. First, it is based on the studies that are done to obtain licensure. The recommendations for people or animals are going to be based on how the manufacturers have designed their studies. And there's a lot of reasons why the certain vaccine regimens are studied a certain way and recommended a certain way. But it all comes down to there has to be data for us to make our decisions on frequency, route, dose. All of those things are based on data-derived decisions. The big reason why particularly dogs get the vaccine almost every year, depending on what version you use, is that we're vaccinating dogs for a different reason than we vaccinate people. Dogs are a known reservoir species. They can transmit this virus quite effectively. So by vaccinating dogs, they're our frontline defense against people getting this disease. And that security and confidence that we've got that frontline defense vaccinated really requires annual or in certain situations with newer three-year vaccines, every three-year vaccination. But it's routine vaccination in our high-risk susceptible species, and that provides a nice buffer to keep people from becoming exposed.
6: So your study was about oral vaccines and stray dogs. So how do you get oral vaccine? Well, how do you get vaccines to stray dogs, period?
5: It's incredibly challenging. There are two ways we can vaccinate dogs. We have what we call parenteral vaccines. This is the normal needle and syringe. You have to restrain the dog. It goes into the muscle, and then that dog becomes vaccinated. The other option are oral vaccines, and this is where you can put the vaccine in a little bait, and then you feed the dog. And when it ingests that bait, becomes exposed to the vaccine and develops the appropriate immune response. So you can imagine stray dogs aren't really used to people handling them. They're not used to receiving veterinary care, and you can extend a lot of time chasing these dogs down with nets and catch poles and trying to confine them and get that shot in. Or with the use of oral vaccines, we can just feed them. And obviously, one of those requires a lot of effort and can be really expensive with a lot of really well-trained staff. And the other one is quite easy, and people might even just volunteer to go feed dogs, since it's something a lot of us like to do.
6: So tell us a little bit about the oral vaccine itself. What does it look like? How do you get it in the food? I mean,
5: they have a matrix around them. We call it a bait matrix, and that has two functions. The first is it protects the vaccine that's inside, but it also has the flavor that hopefully is going to attract that animal to come in and actually want to put this vaccine in its mouth. Within the bait matrix is usually a little sachet. It can be made of light plastic or some other food-safe materials, and that holds a liquid vaccine. So the whole process of orally vaccinating an animal requires that the animal wants to put this bait in its mouth. So it has to be a flavor in that bait matrix that they want to ingest. it has to chew it so that it punctures the liquid sachet. And then that liquid vaccine inside of it has to coat the inside of the mouth. And one of the concerns about using oral vaccines is that all three of those steps have to happen to successfully vaccinate the dog. And so there are a lot more considerations into planning a vaccination campaign that includes oral vaccines and the type of vaccine you're going to use in a certain country. Not all dogs like the same flavors. In Thailand, there was a study that found that they really like the curry-flavored bait matrix, which is kind of hard to find these days. We did one in Haiti, and they very much preferred pig intestine. That's the one they all wanted. All those dogs wanted to eat. Other studies have found that cheese is the preferred bait flavor, and others have found fish. So there's this added complexity that you have to sort of tailor the flavor to the local dog population, and it'll probably reflect what they're used to eating. With these being stray dogs, probably what they're used to, what their human counterparts in the community leave out for food and rubbish. And then the dog has to be able to puncture it. So if you make your bait too thick, that bait matrix is too thick, or the bait's just too large in general and they can't put it in their mouth, you're not going to get the vaccine into the oral cavity, and the vaccination will fail as well. So there's a lot of other considerations. You have to be pretty smart in how you plan and prepare these things. But the alternative of chasing dogs down with nets, oral vaccines look quite favorable.
6: Yeah, so going back to these little sachets, my dogs get the monthly chewable heartworm, et cetera, and they hate them. They're supposed to be delicious to dogs. I have to pulverize them and then mix them well with their other food for them to eat them. So what have you found works best for dogs, not just the flavor, but in what? So in wet, like canned dog food, or are you just trying to get them to eat it on its own? I'm not quite sure what we're saying here.
5: Yeah, it's a really good question, and one that the rabies community and vaccine manufacturers are still studying, because I'll go back to the study we did in Haiti back in 2016. We used an oral vaccine to try to get a lot of these stray dogs to stop an outbreak that was occurring, and they loved pig intestine. So we could put the sachet, that plastic liquid bait, into a pig intestine and then go out and feed all the dogs, and they got vaccinated, and it worked quite well. But you can't mass produce pig intestine. That's not

0: This service is intended solely for individuals who cannot read conventional print due to a disability. Ineligible listeners risk infringing on copyright laws, and KPBS Radio Reading Service is not responsible for any violations that may occur. Our service may not be redistributed without our written consent. If you agree to these conditions, please continue listening.
1: By dogs. But there are always, and the more we study this, the process of oral vaccination and get out and do field trials, there are always exceptions. And I think that Thailand one's probably the most interesting. I mean, who would have thought that dogs would prefer a curry-flavored bait? But that's what they were used to eating from people in the community, and that's what worked best.
2: Yeah, this is really fascinating because EID's done articles about orally vaccinating raccoons, and I've actually done a podcast on that. And that's being discriminating didn't come up, and you don't really think of stray dogs as being discriminating either. So this is really interesting.
1: The spectrum of the term stray dog is really wide as well. In Haiti, their stray dogs are loosely owned. Largely, they're loosely owned. They belong to a community. Someone cares for them, but they're really living off of the scraps and garbage left behind. And they would probably eat almost any of the baits that we might have tried there. But in other settings, stray dogs are really well cared for by communities. They're given, you know, food every day by people in the community. People leave leftover dishes out. They can be really well fed. We've been in communities in Bangladesh and in Vietnam where these dogs are really well fed and taken care of. You never know they're unowned or community-owned dogs, and they can be quite picky.
2: Okay, so with these oral rabies vaccines with dogs, are there side effects? I know in people there's been issues with some oral vaccines with smallpox and polio mass vaccination programs. There's nothing like that you've seen with these oral ones for these dogs?
1: So there's no blanket universal answer to that. Oral vaccines, there are a lot of different ways to produce and manufacture oral vaccines. And there's a long history of oral vaccine use, not just for rabies, but for numerous other diseases like you just mentioned. So if we were, again, to go back, you know, 10 or 20 years ago and look at the safety profile of some proposed oral vaccines for rabies, some of them actually failed safety review. And there were the organizations like WHO and OIE, the World Health Organization for Animals, that came out against the use of certain oral vaccine products because there were some pretty major concerns about their ability to cause adverse events or even revert back to a virulent state. Luckily, the process for attenuating and modifying viruses to make an effective oral vaccine these days are much, much better. And so there are several products that are being proposed and even several that are being used in field trials right now that have been thoroughly assessed by WHO, OIE, groups like mine at CDC, and largely found to be highly efficacious and incredibly safe. But the best answer to that question is that every time you're going to use a live vectored vaccine, you need to do a thorough safety evaluation of that product, and ideally look to your international organizations like WHO and OIE to see if they've reviewed these products and if they have provided their safety assessments.
2: Are oral vaccines expensive? When you have a mass vaccination program, who pays for it? I'm talking about rabies. Are there any U.S. government-funded programs?
1: So, yes, they are expensive, comparably expensive. And it's a nuanced question. It's a good question. It's a nuanced answer. A lot of different factors go into the cost of vaccinating a dog. And so if we look at the standard shot, the injectable shot that most dogs get these days, the vaccine itself costs less than a dollar, 50 cents or less in most settings if you're using high quality vaccine.

0: the average cost, full cost to vaccinate a dog is over $2. So the majority of the cost to vaccinate a dog is actually in the logistics. It's in the staff. It's in the cold chain. It's in the consumables. It's not actually the vaccine itself. Oral vaccines, on the other hand, while they're not widely available yet, they'll probably cost somewhere between $2 and $4 just for the vaccine. So quite a bit more expensive than parenteral vaccines. But from what we've seen from our field trials and our experience in the field, is that the surrounding cost can go down quite a bit. We can vaccinate more dogs faster with oral vaccine than we can with parenteral vaccine, especially when we're talking about stray dogs. And so you've got this balance of parenteral vaccines. The vaccine itself is cheaper, but your staff costs are probably going to be higher because it's more effort to go out and vaccinate those dogs. Oral vaccines, the vaccine cost is much higher, but the staff costs we expect to be quite a bit lower because you can do more dogs in a day.
1: Going back to something you said earlier about people just in the community feeding the dogs with these vaccines, so is that part of what's being done? It's not just health, public health workers out there feeding dogs, but is this, are there vaccines given to community members to hand out to these dogs?
0: Not yet. And that's not the recommended way to use oral vaccines right now. But we are at the very infancy of developing programs that will include oral vaccines as one of the strategies. It's kind of crazy. We've been using oral vaccines to control rabies in wildlife for decades. Hundreds of millions of oral vaccines have been distributed for control of red fox rabies in Europe and raccoon rabies and coyote rabies here in the United States. But we don't have it as a tool, a standard tool, for control of rabies in dogs, which causes 59,000 or more human deaths every year. So the paper that was published in December is really about setting some of the facts straight about how these vaccines should be incorporated into standard dog vaccination programs, particularly in canine rabies endemic countries, and tries to focus some of the attention on where they will truly benefit and aid a vaccination program.
1: So tell us about the global strategic plan for eliminating rabies death in people caused by dogs.
0: Yes, so this was an initiative developed back in 2015. There are three main international organizations are supporting this initiative. That's WHO, World Health Organization, OIE, and then FAO, the Food and Agriculture Organization of the United Nations. And they are providing an overarching structure and gathering government and international agency support to try to eliminate dog-mediated human rabies deaths by the year 2030. And so clearly, vaccinating dogs is going to be a huge component of the plan to reach this 2030 goal. But also included in that is post-exposure prophylaxis and pre-exposure prophylaxis for people.
1: Are you optimistic about this plan actually being achieved by 2030?
0: I think any program, any large scale elimination or eradication goal, it has to start somewhere. We can't just say it needs to be eliminated. That could happen, in 50 or 100 years if we don't set a date. So setting a target puts expectations on endemic countries' governments. It puts expectations on international agencies and donor governments that are going to ideally support this goal. It also allows us to start more effectively planning how we would even approach something like global elimination of rabies or elimination of dog-mediated human rabies. We still have 9 years left to see where we get by 2030. I think this is probably a goal that will go on for quite a while because countries are at different stages. But I think it was quite bold and ambitious and really, really good that these international agencies established the goal, set a date, and they are putting down real strategic plans for how we can help other countries address this, really significant public health issue.
1: So what factors need to be considered for creating effective rabies vaccination campaigns?
0: The number one consideration really needs to be the type of dogs that you have. There are some countries where we can use really easy methods of vaccination. So picture like brick and mortar veterinary clinics, and people just bring their dogs in, and a veterinarian gives them a shot, and then they go home in their cars. But there are settings like that, communities and in whole countries, where that's totally possible. And you need to know what types of dogs you have. So if you have those types of dogs, we're going to design a very different type of vaccination program than we would if you have a lot of dogs that are free roaming or unowned or just a population of dogs where people aren't used to providing veterinary care and can't put them on a leash and walk them somewhere. So putting in some effort doesn't need to be a lot of effort, and it doesn't need to delay your implementation, but putting in some effort to understand the types of dogs and the quantity of dogs is going to allow you to design a much more effective, a much more efficient vaccination campaign. And then when you run into situations where there's either a country or a community where there are a lot of stray dogs or dogs that aren't easily accessible by a routine vaccinator, these are the situations where oral vaccines are going to become much more important. It's going to be going to make a much more efficient campaign and a much more effective campaign if we have that oral rabies as a tool to get those particular types of dogs.
1: I think you already touched on this a little bit, but why did you write this report, and what are the most important public health messages in it that you want to get out there?
0: This report's really important because it's the first time that our two major international organizations, OIE and WHO, have come together with an alliance statement in support of the effective and safe use of oral rabies vaccines. There have been statements and publications and guidance documents developed over the last 30 years that are reflective of the knowledge of oral rabies vaccines at the time, but have not truly been aligned nor fully supportive of how oral vaccines should be used to control canine rabies. And so I think it's very exciting. This is the first time where we've really sat down with these partners and global experts in the field and really detailed exactly how these can be used, exactly what the barriers are and how to overcome them, and really put out there that we all recognize in the right place, under the right conditions, oral vaccines do have a role in canine rabies elimination. And we need to start stoking the international community, the manufacturers, the governments of these endemic countries to recognize when the appropriate place is and how they can access them and really push this 2030 goal closer to fruition.
1: How can we protect our pets and ourselves?
0: So the best way to protect our pets is to keep them up to date on the rabies vaccinations. Likewise, best way to protect us is to keep our pets updated on the rabies vaccinations. They are our frontline defense. Our dogs and our cats and other susceptible species, depending on where your listeners are tuning in from, they're the ones that are most likely going to come into contact with a rabid animal, be that out in the wild or be that a rabid dog. And you don't want them bringing that virus home to you or your kids. So keeping them vaccinated is that frontline protection. And then if you do unfortunately become exposed, your post-exposure prophylaxis is highly effective. It's a really simple regimen. It's no longer 13 shots in the stomach. It's just like getting your flu vaccine, except you need to get a couple extra. But it's really simple, quite painless, and extremely effective. And so making sure that you're aware of what an exposure is, that you seek medical care, and that you get your vaccines when indicated is our second line of defense and very important.
1: Okay. So if a person does get bitten by a stray dog, they need to get vaccinated. But exactly what's the process? I mean, wash their hands immediately, call 911. What exactly should a person do?
0: Okay. So if you think you've had a rabies exposure, for this scenario, let's say it's a bite from a dog you think has rabies or could have rabies. The first step is to go wash that wound with soap and running water for at least 15 minutes. There's a really positive effect of washing that virus out if you can do it quickly. And then the next step is getting to some medical care. So you're going to need to go find your doctor or a PEP clinic. And there's going to be not only a evaluation of the wound and maybe some wound care, but also a risk assessment. And that risk assessment is going to look at they're going to ask you questions about the type of animal that bit you, the circumstances of that bite, what were you doing with the animal when it bit you, the vaccination history. They'll probably ask if the animal is available to be quarantined, and that can be done in-home or at a special facility. And they'll observe the animal for 10 to 14 days just to make sure it stays healthy. Or if it's a wildlife or suspect rabid animal, they're going to probably try to assess if they can test that animal and get a diagnosis, you know, tell you if it actually did have rabies. And all of those factors are going to go into a decision on whether or not you should get the rabies vaccination series that we've been calling post-exposure prophylaxis. In a heavily endemic country, a lot of these exposures are going to clearly be a risk, and you're going to start your vaccination series right away. When you are in a situation where rabies is much better controlled, you have a little bit more time to look at the whole situation. Maybe wait for a test result for a few days. Maybe wait for the outcome of a quarantine if it's a healthy, known dog. And then make your PEP decision based on those outcomes.
1: What are the biggest challenges to eliminating rabies in people from dog bites?
0: So it's a good question. I'll answer it backwards. So we have the tools to eliminate rabies in dogs. There are numerous countries that have eliminated dog-to-dog transmission of rabies or the canine rabies virus variant. We have the methods. We have a lot of pilot studies that have shown you can eliminate this virus even in low and middle-income countries. But what we haven't seen, and what I think is probably the biggest barrier, is the sustained commitment that's required to truly eliminate a disease. Whether we're talking about elimination in a community or a country or globally, elimination is a big word. It's not something where you do one campaign and a virus is magically gone. That's not how this works. And it really takes strong commitment. It does take funding. It takes a skilled workforce. And it's something that each country that decides to take on this goal, they'll probably be vaccinating dogs for the next 5 to 10 years before it's truly gone. And then even after it's gone, you need to look at your neighbor and see if your neighbor got rid of it. And if your neighbor didn't get rid of it, they might be, you know, unfortunately, inadvertently sending rabid dogs back into your country. You're going to need to keep up some level of vaccination. So I think the biggest barrier is the ability to operate sustainable programs for a zoonotic disease in low and middle income countries. That's a huge challenge. It's a huge barrier. Definitely is going to require international assistance. It's going to require governments from countries that have eliminated canine rabies already to really step up and help provide support to these countries that are heavily affected.
1: Are there any actions or further studies that you'd like to see at this point?
0: The big question right now is largely on logistics. How do we scale up very successful pilot programs? What are the technical resources that are needed, the funding that's needed? How do you operationalize an effective campaign in a lower middle-income country to be something that is scalable? I think that's the big gap right now, and we're looking for strong examples of how that was done. If we go back to oral vaccines specifically, one of the biggest questions right now is there a universal bait flavor, and how can we mass produce these vaccines? We can't make a curry-flavored vaccine for use in Thailand and a, you know, pig intestine-flavored bait for use in Haiti. The manufacturing for that's probably the manufacturing that would be required to have that type of differentiation just doesn't exist right now. So identifying a universal flavor and getting it to a stage where we can mass produce, mass manufacture, I think is a big need right now. And we know there are some groups that are working on it. And I think overcoming the stigma of of oral vaccines. For decades, there have been major concerns, legitimate concerns, about the safety of these vaccines. How do we get governments and community members and dog owners to understand that new methods of creating these vaccines have made them very safe and very effective? And so we need to overcome these several decades of messaging, and because that messaging has changed.
1: So do you and your co-authors in this report have any recommendations for implementing oral vaccines for dogs?
0: Yeah, we do. We provide a summary of recommendations that countries should go through before they try to implement the oral vaccines into their vaccination program. And these are derived from several other pivotal oral rabies vaccine guidance documents produced by WHO and OIE. I won't list them all for you here. You can go to the article if you want to see. I think there might be 13 steps that countries should take. But in general, you want a surveillance system that can detect exposures, unintended exposures. So if you're going to use a modified live vectored vaccine, we need to have infrastructure in place to know if people have made contact with it. And while these vaccines, any vaccine that has been evaluated and found to be very safe, there are still very, very low risks that there could be an adverse event. And we want to be able to detect when those exposures occur and make sure that we can provide appropriate public health reactions. So that's a big piece of infrastructure that needs to be in place if you're going to think about using the oral vaccine. And then it's the assessment of your dog population. These are not inexpensive vaccines, and they're not widely available yet. And so you want to make sure you're using them correctly. So you need to understand your dog population, which dogs you're going to target with oral vaccines, and then are you using the right bait flavor and the right bait construct?
1: Dr. Wallace, tell us about your work now and what you enjoy most about it.
0: Well, my work for the last 11 months has actually been doing COVID response, and I think that's what we're seeing across the globe. A lot of people that are traditionally running rabies vaccination programs are now being pulled in to help with the pandemic response. It's great that a lot of our colleagues and partners around the world have been able to help out on this and use their experience controlling a similar zoonotic disease. To help with pandemic efforts, but it does raise a major concern about how we're going to sustain the successes that have been made in controlling canine rabies if our workforce is diverted and if a lot of these programs are like dog vaccination are put on hold for a year or two while we're addressing safety concerns and making sure that our teams can go out and do this safely. So I think the next year or two is going to be very important to ensure that we're maintaining dog vaccination programs, but we need to make sure we're doing it safely and that we're doing it in the context of the priorities of the government.
1: I heard a dog barking earlier, so you obviously have at least a dog. Do you have any other pets? You want to tell us about them?
0: I have a lot of pets. I have 4 fish tanks that have a different variety of freshwater fish. I have 2 lion's head rabbits that my 2 daughters take care of. And I have 2 dogs, both rescues. One actually looks like a Haitian street dog, even though it was found here in DeKalb County, Georgia. But the similarities are quite strange. When I look at pictures of myself in the field vaccinating all these dogs, you would not be able to tell if I was holding my own dog or one of those dogs from Haiti. And then another elderly rescue dog we picked up from a rescue organization.
1: I also have 2 dogs and 2 rabbits. That's interesting, but not the 4 fish tanks.
0: If you want 1 or 2, I can send them over.
1: They wouldn't survive. Thank you for taking the time to talk with me today, Dr. Wallace.
0: No problem. Thank you for highlighting this article and the 2030 goal and all of the really good work that our partners around the world are doing. We really appreciate the opportunity to talk.
1: And thanks for joining me out there. You can read the December 2020 article, Role of Oral Rabies Vaccines in the Elimination of Dog-Mediated Human Rabies Deaths, online at cdc.gov/EID. I'm Sarah Gregory for Emerging Infectious Diseases.
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3: Hello and welcome to the Insights and Soundbites podcast, where people facing vision loss share insights about what has helped them cope and adjust. My name is Douglas Walker. Today, we'll hear from Dory. Dory will share with us how just one small device can make a really big difference.
4: My name is Dory Rush, and I am from New York. I have Stargardt disease and have lived with progressive vision loss for more than 30 years. There is one device that plays a major role in every single day in so many ways for me, and that is the smartphone. The smartphone of my choice is the iPhone. From the beginning, I learned to use VoiceOver, the screen reader, so everything on the screen is read to me, which takes a lot of the stress out of, you know, trying to decipher or magnify everything on such a small screen. I also use Siri to the maximum of my ability, which is very helpful because obviously in many ways the voice assistant makes verbal commands, voice commands easier to accomplish. I also, of course, use the clock. Very difficult finding out what time it is when you have difficulty seeing. I use reminders a great deal, just things that I need to remember at a certain time. And I also am an incessant list maker, so I have a lot of lists. I love checking the weather. It's always nice to know what's happening in the weather. I use Seeing AI, the app from Microsoft, to read signs, to read documents, and to read product barcodes, which is helpful when you're shopping or when you're cooking dinner. And right now, I'm using voice memos to record this. It sounds like a lot, but I learned one app at a time, very patiently, and with a lot of help from Hadley's workshops, which are the best. So I can't imagine functioning without a smartphone. It is the gift that keeps giving.
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1: 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It is specifically designed for and directed to people with visual, physical, learning, language, or other disabilities and conditions that prevent them from reading printed materials.
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3: Welcome. This is a reading of The Economist, and I'm your reader, Mary Kiefer, with the audio reading service at the Allen County Public Library in Fort Wayne, Indiana. Today, I will be reading from the August 8th through the 14th copyright year 2026 of The Economist Newspaper Limited. First, a description of the cover of this issue. This week's cover of The Economist is a digital illustration of a white humanoid robot driving a red tractor one-handed through a golden field, leaving green mountains and an industrial city skyline far in the background. It wears a blue worker's cap, and its simple, smiling digital face is rendered in bright blue against a black screen. It is holding a smartphone up high in its free hand to take a selfie. The smartphone is bright red with a golden star, reminiscent of the Chinese national flag. To the left of the robot, in large block black text, the title reads, Lessons from Chinese AI. AI will test society's capacity to reinvent themselves. Communist China will not find it easy. Just as frontier artificial intelligence models are benchmarked against each other, so AI will itself benchmark the rival political systems of America and China. The technology will test which is better at creating AI tools and diffusing them through the economy, and that will in turn depend partly on their very different ideas of how societies should be run. Even in a field changing as rapidly as AI, the results of that contest may not become clear for some years. But as we report from inside China, the country is already adopting AI fast, and its government is preparing for the dramatic economic and social change this heralds. As an autocracy, China has some advantages in harnessing the 21st century's most promising technology. It also has plenty of problems. Start with the caliber of China models. The common prescription is that they are cheap and that even the best persistently lag behind America's. In fact, the two countries' AI models are converging. Innovative Chinese models are getting bigger and cleverer. Within the past few weeks, Chinese labs have released Qwen 3.8 Max and Kimi K3, which almost match the most advanced American AIs, such as Anthropic's Fable 5. Chinese models will be just as likely to break loose from their test beds as American ones. Although Chinese models are cheaper, American models are often better value. Artificial analysis, an American firm, finds that for most trade-offs between cost and intelligence, an American model outperforms Chinese ones. The convergence is likely to continue. Although China is building only a tenth as much data center capacity as America, that deficit is unlikely to last. As a semi-planned economy, it is good at creating infrastructure. While American opinion turns against data centers, Southeast Asia is hosting huge Chinese facilities. China's open-weight models can run on anyone's servers, meaning that compute is less of a problem than the headline numbers suggest. China also has almost three times as much installed electricity-generating capacity as America, and its lead is growing. China is learning to cope with sanctions. It smuggles in cutting-edge NVIDIA chips and rents them in foreign data centers. And Huawei, its best chip designer, is rapidly increasing the output of its inferior chips. Chinese-made lithography tools are now using deep UV light to print chips, though the best technology, using extreme UV, remains out of reach. Model building is only half the story. To make the economy dynamic, AI must also be deployed. That focus of Chinese AI policy. For as long as China was behind America in model making, leaders saw diffusion as the best way to compete. But they may also believe that, as with other broad technologies such as electricity, adoption brings greater rewards than discovery. China's working-age population is due to shrink by 25% by 2050. For machines to replace people requires diffusion, too. So far, the use of AI has yet to show up in the economic statistics of either America or China, but change in some industries have already been sweeping. AI-assisted lorries will need 30% fewer drivers, going by one large firm's experience, as crews slim from two drivers to one and from four to three. AI was used to generate 95% of the 128,000 wildly popular 1 or 2 minute long micro dramas released in the first quarter of 2026, replacing many actors and film crews. China is also rapidly increasing the use of robots. In June, leaders told local governments and state-owned enterprises to have 10,000 humanoid robots doing real work by the end of 2026. Morgan Stanley, a bank, expects humanoid sales in China to reach 446,000 by 2030, nine times this year's total. Workers are being paid to train robots in huge warehouses by repeatedly folding clothes and sorting and stacking objects. China has a lower share of white-collar workers than America, so AI is likely to have the greatest effect in consumer markets and blue-collar work. That could easily lead to discontent. Youth unemployment is already around 15%, and over 300 million people work in the gig economy. Job destruction could be much faster than China's demographic decline. You might think that the Communist Party's grip on power is so strong that it can ignore the blowback. However, dictators fear being brittle. Although Chinese firms want to roll out AI fast, the government will be desperate to avoid instability. That is why AI will be a test of the system and why China's options are limited. As in America, there is plenty of talk about retraining. However, retraining has a poor record. And even the most successful countries like Denmark and Singapore struggle to equip workers for entirely new careers. There is no reason to think that China will be any more successful, especially as it already has too many graduates. Prominent economists and advisors suggest extending the social contract by, say, taxing AI firms or creating universal basic income. Their work has appeared in party journals, an official expression of interest. But President Xi Jinping has long been against handouts, saying they can lead to laziness. Political leaders are pressing companies to redeploy staff rather than sack them. They may also ask state-owned companies to mop up surplus labor. Yet although that is politically possible, it will cancel out some of the benefits of rapid diffusion at a time when domestic growth is already anemic. So the government may improvise, letting AI rip until there is trouble. Then it will step in. That is what happened with tutoring and gaming, industries thrown into confusion overnight when the party decided that they were causing too much harm. Cautious officials recently slowed robo-taxi experiments after more than 100 malfunctioned in Wuhan, leaving passengers stranded. However, stop-start AI may impair the ability to innovate. If so, China's leaders may have to balance the risk of social instability with the risk of falling behind America. AI poses similar challenges to America and China. Both societies have to reinvent themselves. That is something democracies tend to find easier than dictatorships. Bipartisan and wrong. Republicans and Democrats uniting against animal testing are misguided. It should be a relief when America's Democrats and Republicans find common ground, but one emerging area of bipartisanship is disturbing. Members of both parties increasingly oppose scientific research on animals. If they succeed in stopping it, they will prevent America from helping advance the welfare of the most valuable animal of all, humans. Animal welfare may seem a cause for scandal-wearing lefties, but it has long had advocates on the right and far right. MAGA has embraced the crusade. Robert F. Kennedy Jr., the health secretary, has vowed to end all animal experimentation, and under him, the Centers for Disease Control and Prevention is closing its primate laboratory. The Navy has banned funding for scientific research on cats and dogs. The federal government is joined in the cause by plenty of Democrats whose party otherwise sees itself as differing from Republicans by being committed to enlightened science. In Oregon, Democratic politicians stand with Donald Trump's appointees in trying to curtail research and shrink the monkey colony at America's largest federally funded primate research center. The surge in opposition to testing partly reflects queasiness about the ethics of experiments on animals, never mind their enormous contribution to human health. It also results from a growing belief in a new generation of technologies that is transforming biomedical science. So-called new approached methods include organs on a chip, organoids, and artificial intelligence models. In some areas, NAMs are indeed making drug discovery faster and cheaper without using any animals. Liver chips, for example, can use human liver cells on miniature devices to help identify toxic medicines before they ever reach an animal study. Yet it would be a mistake to think NAMs are anywhere close to rendering animal testing at scale unnecessary. Replicating small parts of human biology is not the same as reproducing all of it. Consider vaccines. They are among humanity's greatest biomedical achievements, having saved an estimated 154 million lives since 1974. Yet developing a vaccine entails finding and exploiting a complex biological pathway. Scientists have only just managed to mimic the first steps of this investigation on an organ chip. Finding out the rest is still a process that depends on testing in both animal and human subjects. It is the same story with many other life-saving medicines. There is also a practical reason to keep on testing. If America's laboratories are shut down, leadership on biotechnology will pass to China. Its biotech industry is growing rapidly, and it has recruited leading American scientists who have faced funding cuts, regulatory barriers, and political hostility at home. China is also buying up research monkeys at a staggering rate, raising their price and squeezing American labs' budgets. The ambition of China makes the campaign for animal rights self-defeating. If American labs stop testing, the work will only migrate to a country that has lower animal welfare standards. In future, NAMs may be able to displace more animal testing by technology advances. In the meantime, animal welfare can be enhanced in labs. America's decades-old primate centers should be modernized with bigger, more naturalistic enclosures for monkeys that allow in more daylight. Wearable monitoring technologies would reduce the need for handling, lowering the animal's stress, and improving the quality of the data they produce. This will cost money. All the more reason to keep funding animal research rather than cutting it off. Retraining America. Can America train its workers new skills before AI leaves them behind? Kimberly Brady was running out of options. The 53-year-old Californian had a degree in psychology but was stuck in a low-paid job at Costco selling electronics and jewelry. After some 620 unsuccessful applications for customer service and sales roles, fields increasingly being reshaped by AI, she decided to retrain for Costco's optical department. With no formal program available, she spent 6 months teaching herself opticianry from textbooks and YouTube, passed 2 national board exams, and paid thousands of dollars for 2 licenses. But it was not enough. Without hands-on experience, they still wouldn't hire me, she says. Miss Brady's experience points to a broader problem. Switching careers in America is hard. AI may soon make it more common. Around 10 million jobs could be displaced over the next decade, according to Goldman Sachs, a bank. Entry-level white-collar jobs and routine office work are especially exposed, putting both new and current workers at risk. Widespread job losses have yet to materialize, but the fear is already shaping American policies. Nearly 1 in 5 workers expects AI to eliminate their job within 5 years. Earlier technologies, from electricity to the computer, displaced workers, but also created new kinds of work. Now, some technologists, including Elon Musk, imagine a future which universal high income cushions people as paid work recedes. Few politicians accept that solution, but devising a different fix is harder. A serious response would help young people enter the workforce. Existing workers adapt as jobs change and displaced workers move into new occupations. Can America build such a system before the disruption arrives? In recent record is not encouraging. Between 2000 and 2000 and 2011, American shed nearly 6 million factory jobs, some 1 million of them owing to Chinese import competition. The main Federal Response Trade Adjustment Assistance, TAA, paid for retraining and extended unemployment benefits, but only for workers who could prove that trade had cost them their jobs. Those who received training worked roughly 3 months more than comparable workers who did not, and over the following decade earned about $50,000 more. But the program's scope was limited. In the early 2000s, roughly 160,000 workers a year were covered by TAA certifications, while manufacturing was losing around 500,000 jobs annually. All these covered, only about 40,000 entered training each year, reflecting cumbersome applications and long wait times. The result was local economic devastation that helped fuel America's populist turn. The AI shock will be different, affecting white-collar jobs scattered across the country. Losses may come through less hiring and rounds of layoffs rather than factory closures. Still, the burden could fall heavily on particular groups. Young workers may find entry-level opportunities disappearing, while women without degrees, overrepresented in administrative and back-office roles, face high risks. At present, the country's system of educating and training workers assumes that they train once near the start of their careers, and unemployment is a brief interruption before a return to similar work. Around 4 in 10 Americans graduating from high school enroll in a four-year university. Community colleges provide most short-term training, but receive far less funding. They get roughly $25 billion in public funding for workforce programs and serve around 8 million people a year. Federal support for displaced workers is smaller still, especially since TAA closed to new workers in 2022. In 2023, the main federal training scheme for those who lose their jobs spent $170 million on about 39,000 people. A modest voucher goes toward an approved course. Our whole system is predicating on funding based on attendance, not outcomes, says Gina Raimondo, Joe Biden's Commerce Secretary and a former governor of Rhode Island. The result is fragmented and underfunded. What would a better model look like? Start with young workers. If AI erodes entry-level white-collar jobs, America will need more routes into work that do not run through a four-year degree. One solution is sectoral programs, which bring employers and training providers

0: This service is intended solely for individuals who cannot read conventional print due to a disability. Ineligible listeners risk infringing on copyright laws, and KPBS Radio Reading Service is not responsible for any violations that may occur. Our service may not be redistributed without our written consent. If you agree to these conditions, please continue listening.
1: With a quarter of America's population. Unlike in Germany, America's apprenticeships remain concentrated in construction and skilled trades. Other initiatives are getting started. RAISE US, a nonprofit co-founded by Ms. Raimondo and Eric Holcomb, a former Republican governor of Indiana, is working with states, training providers, and employers. Its donors include Anthropic and OpenAI, two giant AI firms, as well as General Motors and Bank of America. So far, it has announced pilots in four states. In Maryland, it has built on a state scheme that pays young workers to spend a year with nonprofits, adding coaching, training, and pathways into long-term jobs in healthcare and education. Incumbent workers need a different type of assistant as AI changes the jobs they already hold. It is common for large white-collar employers to help staff learn how to use AI, but some workers will need not a new version of their current role, but an entirely new job. Salesforce, a software company, offers a glimpse of what might involve. It maps employees' skills to possible internal roles and recommends training. Reimbursement can help cover the cost of formal qualifications. It is fitting that Salesforce, itself being reshaped by AI, is testing ways to help its staff evolve. But such internal platforms remain rare. The main problem is that for many in exposed jobs, no one yet knows what they should be trained for. Ideally, roles should build on existing skills and preserve some professional identity. There is a cost to people's egos, says Lily, North Carolina's Commerce Secretary. It is not realistic to take someone with a 20-year career in a white-collar setting and ask, "Would you like to be a welder?" That uncertainty is one reason training systems need to be nimbler, with employers closely involved by adapting courses to changing demand. But that involvement will not come automatic. At Costco, Ms. Brady eventually moved into its optical department after being allowed to cross-train. Yet the opportunity arose through an ad hoc accommodation, not a model for retraining workers at scale. As technological change forces workers to switch jobs more often, many may need to retrain several times, yet those who lose their jobs receive little help doing so. Donald Trump's One Big Beautiful Bill Act extended federal Pell Grants to approved career programs, lasting between 8 and 15 weeks. But the Congressional Budget Office expects the change to reach only 100,000 additional recipients a year by 2034, with grants averaging just $2,200. In the 1940s, business leaders, fearing mass unemployment after the Second World War, formed the Committee for Economic Development to plan the transition to peace. Ms. Raimondo wants firms to support a modern equivalent. "If we don't get this right, we won't lead the world in AI," she says. "There will be regulatory backlash, which is bad for the companies." Connecticut's Governor Ned Lamont would welcome more collaboration with tech firms. "Frankly, I need help from Anthropic and the AI companies to stimulate our imagination," he says. Anthropic and the OpenAI

Light Foundation have committed $200 million and $250 million, respectively, to research and programs such as Raise Us to help workers and economies navigate AI disruption. By way of comparison, OpenAI plans to spend 3,000 times that sum on computing power through 2030. This week's obituary is for Betty Sarr. She spells her name BetySaar. The assemblage artist who challenged racism died on July 22nd at the age of 99. Objects spoke to Betty Sarr. As she browsed through yard sales and flea markets, something would catch her eye and ask to be used. A broken necklace, say, or a rusty dagger, an offcut of wood, a remnant of colored cloth, even a circuit board, a chipped ceramic of a cat, or a bundle of postcards. Mother Wit would lead her to them. These things were not simply dead and discarded. They held the spirit of their previous owner and had power. They would say, "You can make art with this." So she did. She had always been that way, growing up in Watts, then separate from Los Angeles. She liked to hunt in the yard to find colored beads, paper scraps, or toys left behind. If she kept them tidily, her mother would not throw them away, so she preserved them as treasures. The Watts Towers were then going up in town, great spires of fantastical concrete and piping stuck all over with broken ceramics and glass. To her, they were magic castles out of fairy tales. From so-called junk, one man, Simon Rodia, had made something beautiful. So could she. Some objects, though, came to speak to her louder than others. Rusty bird cages, lengths of chain, pieces of rope, worn-out alarm clocks, model sailing boats of the three-master kind, and palmistry hands held up as if in despair. All these shouted slavery and a weight of history she could sense through her skin. Her dark voyage was a brick-like box that opened to show on one side a plan for the packing of men on a slave ship, and on the other an African wood carving of an upright sleeping man. His dreams, bright-colored electrical wires, still played around his head. Slavery's persistence in the black psyche became her most important theme. This included, most famously, her recreation of black mammies. In the 1960s, they were easy to find on second-hand stalls, fat and widely smiling, in aprons and kerchiefs, ready to clean white people's houses and look after their children. They turned up as jars, figurines, tins, dolls, and the jolly face on pancake packets. As a black woman herself, though part Irish and Choctaw, she decided in 1968, that year of rage, to transform one of them. Seizing on a metal memo pad holder of Aunt Jemima with a broom, she put a rifle in her other hand and under her broom arm a hand grenade. Her smiling face with its large scarlet lips was made terrifying. Her slippered feet stood among cotton balls. A postcard displayed on her apron showed her dangling a white crying child, but it was half obliterated by a black power fist. The title said it all, The Liberation of Aunt Jemima. This small work touched a national nerve and helped to make Betty Sarr feel that at last she was an artist. Until then, she had crafted stuff mostly for her family as presents or as presents or for the artist circles she had joined on the design course at UCLA. Back then, in the 1940s, black applicants were steered away from pure art, but she
became a printmaker, painter, and an enameler, all invaluable to make backgrounds for her constructions. She knew she was good at these things, but she didn't consider herself a professional until Jemima made her name in the Black Arts Movement, and in 1974, the National Endowment for the Arts gave her a fellowship and a grant. The Gun-Toting Mammy also gave her a theme for life. In the 1990s, she began to collect old washboards, each to be scathingly repurposed. Some, interspersed with padlocks, became her Tower of Destiny. In Sunnyland on the Dark Side, a Sunnyland washboard was decorated with a whirligig of a black laundress and a faint photograph of a lynching. In A Lost Innocence, a pretty vintage christening robe was sewn over the hem with neat labels reading Pickaninny, Tar Baby, and the like. She remembered how, looking at the cloak of an African chief decorated with hair from his subjects, she had felt what was almost an electric shock. She wanted that robe to do the same. Even embroidered handkerchiefs, such as those she inherited from her beloved Aunt Hattie, in a huge trunk from which, of course, she kept everything, could be charged with the sadness of hemmed-in lives. She had felt this herself as a self-declared member of the black bourgeoisie. She wasn't poor, and her light skin gave her a certain advantage. Nevertheless, she was the subject of Black Girl's Window, one of her earliest pieces. In it, a coal black girl started out from the bottom half of an old window frame. Above her, smaller panes constrained the moon, stars, a skeleton, and a lion, Leo, her astrological sign. Her hands pressing against the glass were also covered with astrological symbols. All this seemed to ask what future even she, a can-do Leo, had. Tarot, palmistry, the random fall of playing cards all intrigued her. So did magic, an interest reinforced by trips to Haiti and Africa. Not that she wanted to practice it herself, but she hoped her art might, evoking a mystical force. Her altars, built like shrines to some random rescued figurine, were decked with candles and protecting eyes as if for a ritual. She developed a lasting love of haint blue, almost navy dark, which was supposed to keep ghosts at bay. In her 90s, she produced two large suspended works based on old canoes, Gliding into midnight and drifting toward twilight. Both were surrounded by haint blue sea and sky. The first, a slave canoe, carried pleading black ceramic hands. The second carried bird cages containing bones and branches, a calming homage to nature. The boats spoke of transition from place to place and also from lower to higher states of being. She liked to think of that as she worked, fueled by Dr. Pepper and pieces of watermelon, swapping out one object for another, preferably in silence. Yet ambient sounds were all around. Some came from her neighbors in Laurel Canyon, where she had lived for decades. Many more, rising sometimes to a clamor, came from the battered treasures in her studio, each begging her for new life. The cougar roars. Hollywood is fascinated by relationships between older women and younger men. Erica Tracy is a provocative contemporary artist in her late 30s. Elliot, her assistant, is a disheveled 23-year-old with an indifferent girlfriend and a pointless degree in new media. So he is all too happy to comply when Erica decides he will be her subordinate and sexual muse, dressing him in pink underwear and making him crawl along the floor.
With you, I actually don't have to make any decisions. I've found this amazing freedom in just letting go of control, he gushes. I know, Erica replies. You're welcome. I Want Your Sex is the latest iteration of the older woman, younger man story that Hollywood has been telling with ever greater frequency. Consider the idea of You about a divorced gallerist's unlikely tryst with a boyfriend star, or Baby Girl about a CEO's unusual management of her intern. You may recall Dreams about a socialite's affair with an undocumented Mexican immigrant, Vladimir, a professor's obsession with a younger colleague, or Bridget Jones' Mad About the Boy, fairly self-explanatory. Reality shows such as MILF Manor and Age of Attraction have got in on the action, too. True, the dynamic has intrigued screenwriters for decades. Mrs. Robinson, viewers never learn her first name, is an almost cartoonish vixen in The Graduate, 1967. The character established the archetype of the alluring older lady. American Pie, 1999, featured a buxom vamp known mostly as Stifler's Mom. Shows such as Cougar Town dramatized the thrills of a younger boyfriend. But what is notable about the current trend is that such relationships are increasingly happening off-screen, too. In 2023, women were older in 22% of unmarried cohabiting heterosexual couples in America, up from 14.5% in 1995. Last year, a study of single American adults by Match.com, a dating website, found that 30% of men had dated someone at least 10 years older. On Field, a dating app for the curious, 73% of men seeking relationships with older women are aged between 18 and 25, up from 65% 2 years ago. It is one of the clearest shifts we're seeing, the company says. Women are feeling the heat. On a recent evening in Paris, a 59-year-old says 9 men have approached her on Hinge, another app, in the past few hours. 4 were in their 20s. 1 of the oldest was 42. That starts to feel old and reasonable. At least 3/4 of the men who message her are under 40, she estimates. What's behind the trend, both in entertainment and real life? There are a few reasons. One is celebrity influence. It was scandalous in 2005 when Demi Moore, then 42, married Ashton Kutcher, then 27. But these days, plenty of women done certain age, including Kris Jenner, Jennifer Lopez, Tilda Swinton, and Madonna, have dated younger men. Another reason is a greater understanding of sexuality. It is, in short, what lots of women want. Justin Laymiller of the Kinsey Institute, a research center, surveyed heterosexual Americans for a book published in 2018. He found that 64% of middle-aged women had thought about sex with a younger man at least once, and 13% frequently fantasized about it. Pornography data suggest it is what lots of men want too. Holly Randall, an adult film producer who hosts a podcast on the industry, pointed out that back in the era of dirty magazines and DVDs, a handful of directors and distributors served as gatekeepers. MILFs did not exist 15, 20 years ago, she has said. When you were, like, 28, you were done. Your career was over. Yet sexual appetites turned out to be far more varied than those gatekeepers had imagined. MILF was the second most searched term on Pornhub last year. Adult content platforms such as OnlyFans allow models of any legal age to set up shop.
Some women in their 50s and 60s are doing incredibly well, Ms. Randall said. Broader demographic trends may also be playing a role in the older woman, younger man matchup. Many rich countries report a yawning gap in the two sexes' level of education. This is reflected in job prospects and earnings. A rising share of 20 to 24-year-old men are drifting apart, too, with women becoming more liberal as young men lean to the right. Young men may be less attractive to women their own age, but to older women, what they lack in social and economic capital, they make up for in the bedroom and without needing to resort to Viagra. A small sample study in 2024 found that women whose partners were approximately 7 to 10 years younger were happier and had more sexual confidence compared with those with same-age partners. The final reason may lie in recent social movements. Some young men today feel unsure of the rules of courtship in what is often a wary consent culture. In the study by Match.com, 72% of Gen Z respondents reported more passivity in making the first move, compared with 63% overall. Many fear public rejection. In Vladimir, the married professor reminisces about the unpredictability and sizzle of sexual pursuit. She tells her students that romance was more thrilling when it was perilous. Love affairs that left you a little bruised, I mean emotionally, of course, were considered, within reason, really kind of fun. On screen, at least, older women usually know what they want, and they are not afraid to ask for it. However, in Hollywood films, as in marriages, younger men are rarely seen as viable long-term partners. Just ask Ms. Moore, who is now divorced. Data from Pew, a pollster, bear this out. The share of American heterosexual marriages where the woman is at least 3 years older has hovered at about 10% since 2000. Instead, youthful partners are catalysts for self-actualization and professional success. In I Want Your Sex, Erica turns her homemade sex tapes of Elliot into an art installation and tricks him into a stunt to save her career. Once the professor and Vladimir finally sleeps with her hunky crush, she realizes that sex was not the point. It was that feeling desire was invigorating. It gave me this, she says, gesturing toward the manuscript of her new book, Young Bucks Beware. Procrastination is bad for you, but the habit can be unlearned. Putting things off exacts a healthy toll. One study published in 2013 ranked 22,053 people on a procrastination scale of 1 to 5. Each increase of 1 point was associated with a drop of nearly $15,000 in annual earnings. Those who habitually engage in self-regulatory failure, as procrastination is also known, are more prone to delaying medical treatment. A study of 3,525 Swedish university students, published in 2023, found that those who scored highly for procrastination were more likely to suffer debilitating pain. It gets worse. The same Swedish study also found procrastinators more prone to anxiety, stress, and loneliness. A 2025 meta-analysis published in Frontiers in Psychiatry and covering 88 studies involving 63,323 people in 17 countries found procrastination and its resulting erosion of self-esteem to be a predictor of future depression. How might procrastination be curbed?
Mental exercises appear to help. One set is known as mental contrasting with implementation intentions, MC. 2. Popularized in a number of smartphone apps, the idea is simple. Picture the benefits of achieving a goal, contrast that image with the main obstacle, and devise a tactic to overcome it. In 2 randomized trials reported in 2020, undergraduates were given online MC2 exercises designed to reduce the delaying of bedtime, which research has linked to procrastination in general. They missed their intended bedtime by around 38 minutes each night than those in a control group given advice about healthy sleeping habits. Exercise shows promise too. A Chinese trial published in March assessed procrastination in 77 male teenagers, those randomly assigned to 12 weeks of strength training, high-intensity interval training, or a combination of the two, showed significant reductions in putting things off. An earlier study of 564 Chinese university students, published in 2022, found that the most physically active also procrastinated less. The researchers speculated that overcoming the stress of exertion gave them a sense of mastery that boosted confidence and motivation. Then there is the question of diet and other habits. In 2024, study of Italian university students found higher procrastination among breakfast skippers, heavy drinkers, and poor sleepers. The researchers speculated that missing the energy from breakfast might hinder motivation and ability to focus on tasks, but the skipped breakfasts may have been a consequence of procrastination rather than a cause. Studies have yet to show convincingly that diet affects it. As for medications, none as yet targets procrastination. But an intriguing finding emerged in 2021 from an American randomized controlled trial. Adults with attention deficit hyperactivity disorder showed significant gains in cognitive executive functions, including the ability to get started on tasks while taking the stimulant dexamphetamine rather than a placebo. These days, opportunities for procrastination are greater than before. Many people work from home out of the boss's sight. Smartphones offer endless distractions. In one review published in 2022, each of the 18 studies assessed linked excessive smartphone use to procrastination. Scrolling often delays bedtime too. Lack of sleep impedes executive function, leading to more failures of self-regulation. It would be helpful if the scientists involved could stop dawdling. Spider-Man Brand New Day broke the opening weekend box office record in the United States and Canada, taking $360 million when adjusted for inflation. Spider-Man's latest adventure drops behind the Avengers. Opening weekends cement a movie's success. Films that don't do well initially now move quickly to streaming. Supergirl is already available online just a month after failing to take off on the big screen. But Spider-Man is a bankable box office franchise in an overcrowded superhero genre. Globally, Brand New Day has already taken more than $1 billion in under a week. Fans will be happy to hear that their friendly neighborhood Spider-Man will be swinging into action again next year. That's all the time we have for today. This has been Mary Kiefer with a reading of The Economist. I hope you've enjoyed today's reading from the audio reading service at the Allen County Public Library in Fort Wayne, Indiana.

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1: Hello and welcome to our program. My name is Geetha Martin, and I will be reading articles from The New Yorker here on Sight into Sound Radio. The New Yorker, August the 10th. Our far-flung correspondents for ransom. Thousands have been taken by Nigerian bandits. One man was abducted twice. By Alexis Okeowe. Izuchukwu Anyanwu, a university lecturer in Abuja, Nigeria, came home one evening and settled in for a quiet night. It was September 2023, and he had spent the afternoon playing soccer with his friends on the campus of Veritas University, where he taught. He was tired and was running a fever, so he took a shower and had some tea and bread. He also took some medicine for malaria, in case he had contracted it. His wife, Immaculata, put their infant daughter to sleep, then went to bed herself. Around midnight, Anyanwu was watching a political news program on TV when he heard a noise at the outer door of the veranda. It sounded as though someone was trying to break in. There had been a power outage that night, and he was using a solar energy system to run the TV. He opened a window, but couldn't see who was there. "I was scared," but he told me recently. "I started shouting, 'Who is that? Who is that?'" At 38, Anyanwu is slim and bearded, with a youthful face. He grew up in a small town in the southeast of the corner, then went to Veritas, a Catholic university, to get a master's in political theory. He eventually was offered a teaching job and rented a space in Zuma 2, a neighborhood just outside the university's gates, where many faculty members live. It's on the northern outskirts of the city in the rocky foothills of some nearby mountains. "I felt safe," he said. "My hope was to build up my academic profile and eventually have my own house here." His daughter would be turning one in February, and the family was planning a big celebration. As the noises grew louder, Anyanwu tried calling a neighborhood watch group, then some friends. But the calls didn't connect. His wife woke up and the two of them screamed out the window for help. Then the intruders broke the locks. "That is when I saw that it was over," he said. 17 men entered his house, some wearing camouflage and carrying AK-47s, rocket-propelled grenade launchers, and machine guns. "They seemed armed like people going to war," he recalled. They made Anyanwu and Sunday Ujab, a 21-year-old who lived with his family and helped with housework, lie on the floor in the sitting room, then demanded that Immaculata show them where the valuables were kept. Anyanwu protested, telling them that he was not a politician and had no money. Since there was little of value, the men took rice, ground nuts, soft drinks, and powdered milk. A few finished Anyanwu's leftover tea and bread. The men took away Anyanwu's and Uja's phones and brought the two to the neighboring house to kidnap a local trader. Then they all set off on foot toward the mountains. The captives carried the stolen food. Anyanwu was still in the house clothes, shorts, a polo shirt, and slippers. They walked through the forest for hours. The area was wild and uninhabited. But the bandits moved through it with practiced ease. There were those that went ahead of us and then gave signals for us to continue. Anyanwu said, the kidnappers were all Fulani, a Muslim majority ethnic group whose members live largely in the north of the country. Considering their sophisticated weaponry, he wondered if they were associated with the Islamist militant group Boko Haram. But the men didn't give a name for their group or profess any particular ideology. They set up camp in a forest near a village called Tunga Maje. Anyanwu knew their location because he saw the address of a local manufacturer on a package of bread that the kidnappers bought. He and the other two hostages were kept in a cave. It was the rainy season, and he had to put leaves on the wet ground to sleep. He could hear the voices of another group of hostages somewhere in the forest out of sight. They kept them apart from us, he said. The man asked what each of the hostages did for a living. They were trying to profile us to know how much they could demand, Anyanwu said. He tried to downplay his position at the university, but they set a ransom of 150 million naira, or about $200,000, to release him and Uja. I told them, if I had such an amount, you wouldn't have been able to access me, he said. You saw the house I was living in. They eventually agreed to half the figure. They gave him his phone back to call his family, but he couldn't remember his wife's new phone number. He called his uncle and then his priest. In the days that followed, he called other relatives. While he was on the phone, the kidnappers beat him with machetes, wires, and the butts of their guns so that his family would know he was in danger. Before each phone call, he would get excited to hear a familiar voice, then remember the brutal beatings to come. After a few weeks, when the bandits saw that he could not raise the money, they relented, selling for a ransom of about $6,000, which his sister brought, a transfer point. But several days passed, and they still didn't release him and Uja. The bandits finally told Anyanwu that they had decided that his family hadn't paid enough. The next day, one of the men brought him before the Oga, their boss, who said that they would cut off his leg as punishment. The Oga asked him to choose which leg to lose. Anyanwu started crying and begged for mercy, saying he would bleed to death. But the Oga insisted, he said, and he chose the left one. Kidnapping was so rampant in Nigeria that it seems as if everyone knows someone who has been taken. People have been kidnapped while driving on interstate roads, while worshiping at church, and while sleeping in their homes. The novelist Chimamanda Ngozi Adichie, Late's father, a professor, was once kidnapped on the road between his hometown and the university town where he lived. He was released 3 days later after his family paid a ransom. The mother of the former finance minister, Ngozi Okonjo-Iweala, was taken, so were an Anglican archbishop and his wife. At least 4,700 Nigerians were kidnapped between July 2024 and June 2025, and more than 700 of them were killed, according to the research firm SBM Intelligent Victims Families and Friends collectively paid more than $2.5 billion naira, or about $1.5 million, to kidnappers during that time, double the figure from the year before. This study relied on cases reported in the media, meaning that the real total is almost certainly higher. The kidnap for ransom industry has become one of the most lucrative in the country. The crisis began in the 90s. In the Niger Delta, militant groups had formed there to oppose the exploitation and pollution of their communities by foreign oil companies such as Shell, and they began abducting oil workers and demanding ransoms from the companies as a form of protest. In the 2000s, criminal gangs in the southeast began emulating the practice, but as a way of making money rather than as an act of resistance. They often seized people from vehicles on busy roads. People could not go home for Christmas. Abu Bakr Siddiq Mohammed, the director of a Nigerian think tank, called the Center for Democratic Development Research and Training, told me. The gangs would pay cattle herders in the vast, ungoverned forests of northern Nigeria to hold the hostages until ransoms were paid. That is how some of them were actually initiated into kidnapping, Mohammed said. In 2009, Boko Haram, based in the northeast of the country, began a campaign of guerrilla attacks and suicide bombings in an effort to establish a cataphate in the region. It declared itself against Western-style education and began kidnapping children from schools and forcing them to convert to Islam. Fighters raped the girls and married them against their will. In 2014, Boko Haram took almost 300 girls from secondary school in Chibok. The whereabouts of some 90 were still unknown. Last November, the group is believed to have kidnapped about 300 students from a Catholic school, some as young as 5. In the Northwest, the practice spread throughout less ideological conflicts. There are ongoing disputes in the region between farmers from the Hausa ethnic group and Fulani cattle herders over access to grazing land. Attacks between the communities have displaced thousands of people. Some young herders turn to organized crime. Initially, they would go to a village, attack, and extract money from the local notables, Mohammed said. Then they moved to blocking local highways to seize whatever is in the vehicles. Then they started kidnapping people. Today, according to a report from the U.S. Commission on International Religious Freedom, some 30,000 armed Fulani militants operate in Nigeria. Some groups consist of only a couple of dozens people, others several hundred. The groups are usually named for their leaders. One of the most brutal is led by Bello Tourji, a Fulani man believed to be in his early 30s. Tourji uses the languages of Fulani liberation. He told a Nigerian newspaper called the Daily Trust that he had been forced into banditry because of genocide being committed against the Fulani, and that a group of farmers had stolen 1,000 cattle from his family and killed several of his relatives. His group now carries out kidnappings, extortions, and evictions in farming communities. A few years ago, a pseudonymous musician released a song called Tourji, a Hero, angering many Nigerians. A group led by a man named Ado Aleru, which kidnapped 25 schoolgirls last November has promised to stop its campaign if the government provides alternative means of livelihood for its followers, along with better schools and hospitals and access to clean water. Turji and Aleru did not respond to requests for a comment. When we started our work, they had grievances, and they were eager to discuss them, Muhammad said of the militant groups. But the ones he sees today are very dangerous because they are just criminals. Young bandits brag about their kidnappings on TikTok. A screenshot from one man's account shows him in a traditional Fulani tunic and turban, wearing dark sunglasses and flashy rings. He has a stack of cash in one hand, another stack in his mouth, like a nomadic herder who doubles as a rapper. A kidnapping group led by a man named Kachala Mati also makes money from illegal gold mining in the state of Zamfara and has begun forcing nearby residents to work in the mines. There are now no-go areas of the country, Muhammad said. They have been taken over by bandits, and nobody passes there. The government's efforts to alleviate the crisis have been ineffective. Mike Ejiofor, a former director of the Department of State Services, the country's domestic intelligence agency, told me that the police and the military do not have the resources to deal with the situation. There is inadequate funding, he said. In 2010, Nigeria awarded a $470 million contract to a Chinese company to install CCTV cameras around Abuja. There is still not a single working camera, and the money is unaccounted for. A government program called the Safe Schools Initiative was given $30 million in 2014 to provide guards for schools, create security plans for them, and work with the government to develop a rapid response system for attacks. None of this appears to have been done. Investigators of the program's implementation found that more than 1,600 children have been abducted since its work began. A government spokesperson said that the initiative is ongoing, but that local compliance levels are unknown. Paying a ransom is technically illegal in Nigeria, a crime that carries a minimum prison sentence of 15 years under the country's Terrorism Prevention and Prohibition Act. In reality, though, it's often the only way to get people back alive. Even the government has been accused of secretly paying ransoms for cases that make international news. A former intelligence official told me that the Office of the National Security Advisor has paid ransom in at least a few high-profile kidnapping cases. A spokesperson for the Nigerian government maintains that it does not pay ransoms. Payments are mostly made in cash, with the money routed through multiple middlemen. No government will openly admit that it has paid ransom to criminals, the former intelligence official said. That will serve incentives to the criminals. Still, the cycle continues. In 2022, a terrorist kidnapped dozens of people from a train between Abuja and Kaduna, and Tukur Mamu, a newspaper publisher, negotiated their release. The government is now prosecuting Mamu for coordinating with Boko Haram to demand ransom money from the families and to take a cut for himself. Mamu denies the charge and says that the families themselves suggested paying the ransoms. Ejiofor told me that he too was kidnapped. in 2017 while driving across the country. But he would not admit to paying a ransom. "I was just freed," he said. "In my position as a formal official, I don't encourage payment of ransoms, and I wouldn't want to be seen as paying a ransom." In the forest, Anyanwu placed his left leg on a rock, and the Oga told one of the men to get a sharp machete. But after a moment, the Oga called the man off. "They said my people need to bring the money quickly," Anyanwu said. Not long afterward, the group heard drones in the sky and started moving again, perhaps to evade capture by the military. They trekked for 2 days to a big camp. It looked like a market with at least 300 bandits. "They were on motorbikes," Anyanwu recalled. "They were shouting, firing guns. What scared me the most were the ages I was seeing. You see children who are 10, 14. They were the ones busy servicing the guns, assembling them." While en route, the bandits had kidnapped several more hostages, two farmers, an elderly school principal, and a man who had met with the group to deliver a ransom for his brother and was abducted himself. The kidnappers had begun making Uja fetch water, gather firewood, and carry out other tasks. So while most of the hostages were chained to one another, Uja was allowed to roam. One night in December, Anyanwu woke up at around 4 a.m. to learn that Uja and the two farmers had run away. The bandits caught one of the farmers, tied him to a tree, and began beating him. Blood was gushing from his body, Anyanwu recalled. "We pleaded for them to stop, but Uja escaped." Meanwhile, Immaculata, Anyanwu's wife, was struggling to get enough money for his additional ransom payment. She was going house to house to beg for contributions. By January, Anyanwu was wasting away. His slippers had fallen apart and his clothes were torn. The hostages ate only white rice, and not every day. The water they drank was dirty. They washed themselves in a river just once or twice a month, without soap. "My skin was peeling off," Anyanwu said. "The kidnappers were calling me skeleton. They would look at me and start laughing." But later that month, Anyanwu got his own chance to escape. The hostages were being watched by a bandit who was epileptic, and he had a seizure. They splashed water on his face to revive him. As he came to, they asked him for the keys to his shackles so that they could urinate, and he relented out of gratitude. Once free, they fled in different directions. Anyanwu ran all night for 9 hours. Finally, he lay down under a tree and slept. When he woke up, he crossed a ravine and saw cigarette butts and human skulls on the ground. "I was scared," he said. "I didn't know what to do." He was determined to make it home for his daughter's first birthday on February the 4th. The next morning, he encountered a Fulani herdsman who let him use his phone to call his wife. Immaculata had just dropped off another ransom payment of about $4,500.

0: 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Ineligible listeners risk infringing on copyright laws, and KPBS Radio Reading Service is not responsible for any violations that may occur. Our service may not be redistributed without our written consent. If you agree to these conditions, please continue listening.
1: Home, Onion Moose said. But that night they chained him up and told him to call his wife for another ransom. He was a hostage again. The violence in Nigeria has become a cause of célèbre for the American right. Since Donald Trump's first term, Christian activist groups, including one called Aid to the Church in Need, have been lobbying the U.S. government to do something about the persecution of Nigerian Christians by Islamist groups. They made progress last year when Riley Moore, a Republican congressman from West Virginia, introduced a resolution condemning violence against Christians in Muslim-majority countries, and Ted Cruz, the senator from Texas, introduced a bill calling for sanctions against Nigeria. Activists also met with Sebastian Gorka, a member of the National Security Council, and other White House officials. Soon afterward, Trump announced that Islamist terrorists were kidnapping and killing Christians in Nigeria. Celebrities have since joined in. The rapper Nicki Minaj, who have recently taken a political turn to the right, testified before the United Nations about the oppression of Christians. The TV host Bill Maher called the situation an attempted genocide. I recently passed a billboard in Manhattan with the words, "End the genocide in Nigeria," next to an illustration of a woman holding a baby in front of a burning church. Last Christmas, Trump, with his knowledge of Bola Tinubu, the president of Nigeria, launched an airstrike against the Islamic State in Nigeria, a terrorist group. It hit largely empty forest encampments and farmland. A Nigerian newspaper reported that villagers were visiting the site of the bombings to collect metal fragments and then selling them to scrap dealers. In Nigeria, the airstrike prompted confusion. When the allegation of genocide came, many of us were shocked, Sunday Dare, the Nigerian president's special media advisor, said. We said genocide. Boko Haram has waged an insurgency for nearly two decades, killing tens of thousands of Nigerians. But in recent years, the group has splintered and inspired copycats. Some, such as the Islamic State West Africa province, take a hard ideological line. Others are motivated more by money than by religion. Most operate in the Muslim majority north, and most of the victims are Muslims too, not Christians. Nasir Muazu, the security commissioner in Katsina State, told me, "Muslims bear the brunt more than anybody." 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We are Sight into Sound Radio since 1967. Northern Nigeria has the highest illiteracy rates in the country and twice as much poverty as the South. The entire country is experiencing an economic crisis because of inflation caused by the recent removal of a fuel subsidy. Kidnapping has become an alternative to the formed economy. The bandits' networks are difficult to identify, in part because they are now so deeply rooted in their

0: community's economic life. You don't know who is the informant, who is divulging information to the bandits. Muazu said, Katsina State has begun cultivating locals who might provide intelligence, but recruitment remains difficult. This year, the U.S. sent 200 military personnel to assist Nigeria in counter-terrorism efforts. Trump has launched further strikes in the country. But Sheikh Ahmed Gumi, a Muslim cleric who has acted as a middleman between the government and the bandit groups, told me that economic development would be more effective than bombs. The military approach cannot solve this problem, he said. Indiscriminate bombardment is only going to worsen the situation, because we will have innocent casualties. People will start uniting against the United States. Muslims bear the brunt of both the kidnappings and the military actions against the kidnappers. Since 2014, hundreds of people have been killed in Nigerian airstrikes intended for bandit groups. In 2023, a bombing accidentally killed 85 people during a Muslim religious festival in Kaduna. This past April, a strike killed 100 civilians in Yobe State, including several children. In May, Trump posted online that U.S. and Nigerian forces had killed a leader of the Islamic State in Nigeria called the Abu Bakr al-Maynuku during a powerful and deadly strike against ISIS terrorist scum in northwest Nigeria. Nigerians were perplexed. Their government had announced 2 years before that it had killed Maynuki. The Nigerian government then clarified that the killing in 2024 had been a case of mistaken identity. Kidnappings in Nigeria target the rich and the poor, the prominent and the unlucky. Last December, Praise Idisimi, a 25-year-old nursing student, was traveling home on a bus from a Veritas University for Christmas break. After she'd been on the road for 9 hours, men with covered faces, carrying guns, stopped the vehicle and ordered the passengers to get out. I was so scared, Idisimi said. I thought I was going to die. One of the kidnappers cocked his gun at her and accused her of staring at him. Later, the group released some of the children and the bus driver took them to the main road. He never came back, and she wondered then whether he had been working with the bandits all along. The kidnappers made the hostages walk through the forest for almost a week, traveling each night for 10 hours. During the day, they were tied up and forced to lie on the ground in the sun. They were beaten with sticks. Idisimi's ransom was set at about $3,000. At one point, she and the other hostages tried calling the bus company for help. They said it was none of their business, Idisimi said. A manager at the bus company told me, it is not our business to negotiate with kidnappers. We are not security. After 6 days, her family paid the ransom and she was released. I visited Idisimi afterward at Veritas. The campus was calm, but on guard. Young people walk freely among the terracotta buildings and mango trees, but there were military posts at the gates. The kidnapping crisis keeps the university tense up at every moment, Hyacinth Ichoku, the vice chancellor of Veritas, said. Students are afraid. Their parents worried. The university has increased its security. Ichoku said that the members of the police, state security services, and local watch groups patrol the campus. He rarely slept through the night. He usually woke up several times to check in with campus security. I sat with Idisimi in Ichoku's office. She appeared younger than her age, with a soft voice and a thin frame. She was seeing a therapist, but still had nightmares. She was having difficulty keeping up with her living expenses because her family was in debt after paying her ransom. Ichoku said that he would help arrange some kind of financial assistance. Nigerians are not always better off when they seek help from the police. Adoyi Omale, a lecturer and a politician who lives in Abuja, was kidnapped from his car while driving out of town with his niece and two builders who were working on his home. It was broad daylight at around 2 o'clock in the afternoon, he recalled. His family paid a ransom of about $6,000 for the release of Omale and one of the builders. I went straight to the police, he said. Instead of receiving help, he was given a bill for the money they had spent on the case. Getting his niece and the other builder back to Abuja, hiring local vigilantes to look for Omale, holding his car at the station. The total was about $1,200. I just paid them, he said. I wanted to get myself back to Abuja. A spokeswoman for the police blamed this on the actions of the rogue officer. It's wrong, she said, adding, it's bad enough that we could not stop the kidnapping. In January 2024, Mansour Al-Qadri Yar, a civil servant, was kidnapped with his five daughters from his home in Abuja. They marched us all out, he said. Kadrier called his brother, who called the police, and when they arrived, there was a shootout. But the bandits overpowered the police and took the hostages into the woods. Kadri Yar's daughter, Nadira, had been unable to cover her hair with a hijab before they left, which made her feel exposed. Her older sister, Nabiha, was the bravest among them. Even when the bandits pointed a gun at her, she didn't flinch. Kadri Yar agreed to pay a ransom of about $60,000, then was released so that he could gather the money. When he returned to Abuja, he learned that his brother had been killed in the shootout. A relative started an online fundraising campaign for his daughter's ransom, but a week passed and they still didn't have enough money. The bandits then called to say that they had killed Nabiha in punishment. It was a calamity, Kadrier said. After Nabiha's death, more donations came in and the family paid the ransom. Kadriyar's remaining daughters were released. We were celebrating, we were thanking God, he said. He grieved for his daughter and brother, but tried to focus on his gratitude that the rest of them had survived. When I visited the family, Nadira could joke darkly about her ordeal. Before it happened, I was trying to lose weight, she said. So I was kind of happy that I was walking. I was getting my steps in. Kadriyar had since moved his family. An apartment in a more secure part of Abuja, but it was expensive. We are not finding life easy, he said. On February the 4th, 2024, the day of his daughter's birthday, Anyanwu captors released him. Local motorbike taxi drivers had brought money and phone cards from his sister, along with food, power banks, solar panels, and two new motorcycles. One of the drivers dropped Anyanwu off at the nearest highway, and his sister picked him up and took him to a hotel. The next day, he went to the hospital to be evaluated, then finally returned home. His wife cried when she saw him. She too had lost weight. I couldn't recognize my wife. My baby didn't know me, he said. Immaculata told me, my life was shattered. I was traumatized and very depressed, but I didn't give up. Kidnappings in Nigeria have continued unabated. In Kogi State, Bandits recently raided an orphanage and took 23 children hostage. In Katsina State, a retired military general and his wife were kidnapped from his car. The general later died in captivity. More than 1,100 people were kidnapped in northern Nigeria in the first 3 months of 2026, according to Amnesty International. Earlier this year, I visited Anyanwu and his wife at their home in Abuja. Their bungalow has modest furniture, and sunlight filled the sitting room. Anyanwu marveled at the beauty of Immaculata, who was wearing a leopard print dress and a matching headband. They seemed protective of each other. She stayed close to Anyanwu, and I talked, keeping her eyes on him. "We are still not feeling comfortable," he said. "The incident is always with us." He was looking for academic opportunities abroad. If they had had the means, he said, they would have left the country as soon as he was released from the hospital. But they had to pay back the money they had borrowed for the three ransoms. There was no institutional support. "Nothing," Anyanwu said. "The support I got was from my friends, the school, of course, family, and the church. These days, he can't fall asleep until after midnight, the time when the bandits broke into his house." Before his abduction, Anyanwu had heard of people being kidnapped, but had not thought much about it. He said, "I never knew that it could happen to me."
1: Next article. U.S. Journal, Kaboom, Fireworks by Grucci's Empire of Explosions, by Paige Williams. A few days before the 4th of July, I was on the rooftop of a casino in Las Vegas, where I ran into the head electrician of the Eisenhower Theater at the John F. Kennedy Memorial Center for the Performing Arts, which is in Washington, D.C. The electrician, Thomas Benya, who is a licensed pyrotechnician, had come to Vegas with a swarm of other pyrotechnicians to set up and set off what was being billed as the nation's largest fireworks show. Back in D.C., President Donald Trump was claiming that his show around the National Mall would be bigger and that he would be giving a really long speech. Trump had been trying to muscle his name onto the Kennedy Center, and then, amid a series of staff departures and cancellations by performers, closed the place down for a comprehensive revitalization project. Benya, who enjoys building art with people and who has worked with at the Kennedy Center for 20 years, since he was 18, told me, "It's been traumatic. Vegas seemed unlikely to offer respite. A molten gold Trump Tower loomed over the north end of the strip. 329,000 visitors were in town to celebrate America's 250th birthday, and all of them were on an elevator. It was a million degrees outside." On a different rooftop, on another day, a gloved woman whose t-shirt read, "As real as it gets," paused while loading orange strobe fireworks shells into 3-inch mortars and told me, "When you've been around 120 and above, this doesn't even feel like anything. The best sweaty person I saw in Vegas was an older woman with upswept black hair and bangs, wearing a lime green fake chrysanthemum as plump as a grapefruit tucked behind her right ear and carrying a Spanish fan. This was at a coffee shop in the Arts District, miles from the strip. At the next table was a woman who also had black bangs, plus lip piercings and a tattoo on both wrists. She was engrossed in a book called Fool's Errand, a fantasy novel about an assassin named Fitz Chivalry Farseer, who, per a quick Google, had abandoned self-imposed exile to rescue a missing prince and navigate perilous political waters. The woman wore an Invader Zim t-shirt. Doom, doom, doom, doom, doom, doom, doom. Below ground was the Vegas Loop, Elon Musk's idea. The Loop is a privately funded system of one-way tunnels designed to ferry passengers to self-driving Teslas among 9 destinations, primarily the Las Vegas Convention Center, which is the size of 80 football fields. One of Musk's enterprises, the Boring Company, has been operating the tunnels since 2021. A local professor of public policy has called the Loop the biggest, most absurd transit scam I have ever heard of. ProPublica uncovered ominous gaps in oversight, saying that because the Loop receives no federal funding, it is exempt from the kinds of exhaustive governmental vetting and environmental analysis often demanded of such projects. In other subterranean tunnels, storm drains really, humans were living. It was monsoon season. Up top you cook, down below you drown. The strip provided distracting saturations of red, white, and blue. The sphere transmogrified into an enormous American flag, beach ball. Gift shops sold bedazzled stars and stripes tumblers. I saw a woman in a sequined American flag mini dress, a man in American flag shorts, overalls. There were American flag stilettos, cowboy hats, handbags. Topgolf was offering a Let Freedom Swing discount of 17.76%. One casino was selling a cocktail called the Firecracker, which cost an historical $19. AGMC Terrain was roaming around with its windows chalked in advertisements for peptides and IV hydration, suggesting that there's a cure for everything. A cure for mortality is Imperial China. Was thought to be an alchemical mixture of sulfur, charcoal, and potassium nitrate, later known as gunpowder or black powder. It did not work, but when burned, the mixture went bang. It could be stuffed into the hollow center of bamboo stems, which were already used to scare off evil spirits and mythical mountain men, because the joints popped when thrown onto a fire. And according to the historical John Whittington, it is said that for centuries, no self-respecting Chinese traveler would leave home without a stash of natural bamboo firecrackers. Modulating the mixture produces different effects. More potassium nitrate sustains a longer burn. More sulfur quickens the explosion. Someone eventually thought to add metals, which yield color. Sodium for yellow, strontium for red, barium for green, aluminum or magnesium for white. Copper chloride breaks up quickly under high heat and washes out bluish. Adding titanium produces a crackly effect. Iron shavings render gold. Today, various combinations are packed into cardboard spheres or cylinders, shells, along with fuses coated in a flammable slurry, then sealed inside craft paper and shot from fiberglass mortars. Modernity has relieved humans of the added danger of approaching fireworks with a flaming torch or a lit cigar. Professional displays are fired by electric current. Shells are rigged to burn and blow in a specific manner, They can be made to go pow, poof, boom, boom, boom, boom, boom, whoosh, crack, pfft, psst, ee. Finales go boom, boom, boom, boom, boom. One kind of fireworks sounds as though the sky just emptied its digital trash. Visual effects have their own names. Chrysanthemum, peony, willow. A falling leaf effect looks like an enormous invisible bucket of glitter just tipped. Crossettes fly apart like a cluster of struck billiard balls. A fireworks show designer considers, in this order, theme, venue, budget, playlist. Setting fireworks to music has been compared to scoring characters in a ballet. Some are very robust and baroque, like, and some are very delicate, soft. The difference between a $10,000 show and one that costs much more involves product quality, pacing, duration, density, and degree of difficulty. It's generally more complicated to make fireworks scale the Washington Monument than it is to, say, shoot them off a barge on a lake. The downside of fireworks, trash, smoke, wildfire, dog trauma, are something that the average spectator pushes out of mind. Fireworks shows happen continually in Vegas. A couple of nights before the 4th, I stood in a parking lot at the Palace Station Casino, waiting for one to begin. A father in a Bud Light t-shirt took selfies with a small son. A security guard told people to stop leaning against his Range Rover. At 9 o'clock, we heard a distant whining. A cloud of dust rose in a gravel lot nearby, and a fleet of drones could be seen lifting in unison. Suddenly in the sky, colored lights in the shape of a giant lottery drum. It was like a spaceship, and it seemed close enough to reach up and touch. The drum rolled, and a green ball of light with the number 5 appeared beside it. The ball turned red, and the 5 turned to 4. Yellow, 3, blue, 2, back to green, 1. Pow, pow, pow. Fireworks erupted in the black void next to the lotto drum. Green, poof. Gold, poof. Silver, spangles. White, comets. Drones, which can be equipped with lights and programmed. Two precise GPS coordinates are meant to enhance, not necessarily replace, fireworks. They can even be equipped with fireworks. Would it have ruined the experience for spectators to have known that drone operators were using computers, not joysticks, and that pyrotechnicians also using laptops were sending thousands of lines of code via a radio transmission called FSK, frequency shift keying, which sounds like AOL dial-up, to tell the fireworks when and where to go off. The drone pilots, Nebraskans, work for a company called Fantasy Drone Show. Their leader, Scott Buss, a pyrotechnician and also a pilot, managed retail stores before moving to drones. Drones, he said, let him tell stories in the sky. A hand of blackjack, a giant margarita, but they don't tickle out monkey brain with their odor or their concussive jolts. Buss enjoys drones. He loves fireworks, the feel of it all. The writer George Plimpton, a founder and the longtime editor of the Paris Review, considered fireworks the 8th art, and he was obsessed with them. As part of the research for the book Fireworks, A History and Celebration, which was published in 1984, he discovered an industry periodical with the slogan, "He who hath once smelt the smoke is near again free." he interviewed a reverend in Minnesota who, having merged his hobby with his clerical work, had become known as the Blaster Pastor. The pastor explained to Plimpton that during outdoor sermons, I might say, and thus is the way of the Lord. Boom. When Queen Elizabeth I reigned from 1558 to 1603, she created a Fire Master of England position. Colonial empires used fireworks to overawe local people and attempt to control them. Withington, the historian, notes in his recent book, A History of Fireworks, pyrotechnicians have been performed at Versailles, the pyramids of Giza, Tiananmen Square, the White House. They have been launched from mountains, riverbanks, bridges, medieval ramparts, cathedrals. Fireworks herald the World Cup, the Olympics, inaugurations, weddings, railroad openings, royal matrimony, saints, the spring equinox, eclipses, the new year, the day of the dead, the beginning of summer, the end of it. Peter the Great designed a display that celebrated the treaty and final peace after 21 years of war with Charles the 12th of Sweden. Plimpton wrote, adding, apparently he simply loved noise. America's founding is inextricable from fireworks. John Adams.

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1: Hello, and welcome to our program. My name is Judy Benson, and I'll be reading from the March 16th edition of People Magazine, here on Sight and Sound Radio. Cover page. Valerie Bertinelli. I love my life right now. The star digs deep at 65, how she finally let go of childhood trauma, breakups, and body shame, bad boob jobs and all. I am who I am. On the cover is Valerie in a dusty rose-colored sweater with a big smile. Main article. Valerie Bertinelli, becoming perfectly imperfect. With a new freedom, the star, 65, finds happiness in letting go of body shame and childhood trauma. It's never too late to make peace with yourself. By Liz McNeil. Photographs by Andrew Eklis. Accompanying the article is a picture of Valerie, this time outside in rain boots, umbrella, and a rain jacket. When Valerie Bertinelli talks about getting emotionally naked, she strips down right away, from discussing how she let go of body shame, my poor body, I was so mean to it, to dishing on love and sex, I'm not dead inside, to disclosing a boob job she had back in the 80s. At 65, the star and celebrity chef has found a new freedom in embracing the perfectly imperfect. That's how she ended up posing without clothes for the cover of her new book, Getting Naked. I thought I might as well expose myself there too, she says. She's also already to free herself from something much deeper. I was carrying secrets no one can see. For the first time, she reveals that she was sexually abused at 11 years old. It wasn't something she planned to share in her new book, but time and therapy changed her mind. I don't feel shame about it anymore, she says. I'm pissed off that it happened. Today, she says, I'm a survivor. After her last relationship with writer Mike Goodnow ended in a difficult breakup in 2024, she still leads with her heart. That's all part of the emotional connection she shares with fans who followed her for decades. Since she first appeared on One Day at a Time at age 15, to Hot in Cleveland, opposite her friend Betty White, and now as a proud part of the Drew crew of lifestyle experts on the Drew Barrymore show. On a recent rainy day in Los Angeles that ended in a double rainbow, she relaxes at her cozy home on a hill with 14-year-old rescue dog Luna and two very independent cats, Henry and Batman. I'm a senior taking care of seniors, she jokes. Warm, bubbly, and candid as ever, she knows what makes her happy. Watching her 34-year-old son Wolfgang, from her first marriage to Eddie Van Halen, perform on tour, where they call her Mama Wolf, cooking at home and learning to let go. Still, it took time. It's about getting to the raw truth, she says. And when 2024 came, it was the worst year of my life, and I thought, oh, I got more shit to do. What was happening in 2024? I had four surgeries within 6 months. I had breast implants taken out, and there were complications. My hair started to fall out. I was having emotional trouble with people in my life, and I just wasn't happy. After two divorces, I felt like a failure. I got fired from a job hosting on Food Network that I really loved. Before that, my parents died. My son's father, Eddie Van Halen, died. I just thought I must be really having to learn something. You dug into the roots of your body shame. All that shame has nothing to do with my body. It was just something to take out my shame on. Being told your body isn't perfect enough, you're still not 110 pounds. Well, who could be? I'll never see that size again, and I don't need to. I need to get all those voices out of my head. Why do I have so much self-loathing? That's not normal. It's because trauma happened in my childhood. I can't speak for everybody else, but it's pretty textbook. You reveal you were sexually abused at 11. I had no plan to reveal this. This is going to be a book about teaching people how to love themselves. Then I had a huge anxiety attack at the end of 24 that really brought me to my knees. And I knew I needed to do more work. And that's when I really dug deep. Why now? If it can help anybody, then great. Now this has taken me 10 years at least. The first time I said out loud to my therapist, I thought, I'm going to feel better now. It got worse before it got better. I maybe eat a little bit more, drink a little bit more. When you stop eating things for comfort, stop drinking alcohol, it exposes your feelings. I don't feel shame about it anymore. I'm pissed off that it happened. I guess because I'm healing from it, and it's not so scary anymore. I can say it out loud. I was sexually assaulted. It doesn't feel like it owns me anymore. Did you tell anyone? Not until I met Ed. Ed and I had long conversations, and then I held it in for a long time. You've been so honest about your struggles with your weight. How do you feel now? Would I like my body to be more taut and not have this? She shows off her upper arms, of course, but I'm in my 60s. I can carry my 35-pound dog, Luna, who recently had a leg amputated because of cancer. I can stand watching my son for 2 hours on stage, and that's heaven. Do you weigh yourself anymore? Sometimes, after Christmas, I was like, how much did I go up? Because my jeans are awfully tight, but I'm also not going to drive myself crazy. I lost way too much weight in 2024 because I was so stressed out that I never want to be that weight again either. I'm finally at a comfortable place where my clothes fit. They're not too big, not too small. I'm fine where I am, even though I have a little pooch. Who cares? Have you tried GLP-1s? I don't judge anybody for how they lose weight. It's really flipping hard to do. It doesn't mean I won't have a necklift. It doesn't mean I won't try GLP-1s, but it's no for now. You pose naked at 65. Part of me also feels like at this age, if I can look that good, do it. I don't know what I'm going to look like when I'm 80, but at 65, it looks pretty effing good. I don't think that's arrogant. I felt bad about myself for too many decades. I'm going to feel good about myself now. How is it different from your bikini photos you took in 2009 after you lost more than 40 pounds on Jenny Craig? I was a good 20 pounds thinner at least, but it's also something that I can't keep off. It felt better doing this. You had breast implants taken out in 2024. What led to that decision? I had a boob job 35 to 40 years ago. I liked it for a while, and then I started to hate it. I had gained and lost so much weight that my boobs were just, I felt like they were down to my belly button. It was like, I want my small boobs back. Just take them out, please. And then I got a horrible infection. What happened? I had surgery. The surgeon took out the implant and the surrounding tissue, and then my breast became infected and started to cave in on itself. It became a crater. Anyway, those were my boobs. And you want to date me? It was so serious. I have to find the humor. How are you feeling now? They're completely different boobs. I've had to have more surgery to take them out. Me and these guys pointing to her dog and two of her five cats. I'm the only ones looking at my boobs anyway, but I can't see without my glasses on, so I'll have to date somebody who can't see. Speaking of dating, what happened with your last boyfriend, Mike Goodenough? Here's the thing about big, loud mistakes. I was given the opportunity to learn a really deep, life-changing lesson, and that is what I'm grateful for. And if I ever do start dating again, I ain't talking about it for a long time. I've got to see if it works out first. I'm not ruling it out. I love men, but I don't want to make them make me crazy, and I don't want to make them crazy either. Are you interested in dating again? June and I talk a lot about this because she's where I'm at right now. We're very happy being single. I haven't been with that many people. I don't want butterflies. Now my therapist says, you just had a bad experience with butterflies last time out. Why don't you just sit and wait and see what happens? Don't rule out butterflies. I won't, but I have to know they're butterflies, not anxiety, and learn to differentiate. Still, you write about how watching Metallica lead singer James Hetfield lit your pilot light. After my second divorce, I was like, I'm going to be a cat lady and I'm fine with that. When I got my little pilot light lit again by watching someone on stage just be magnetic, I'm like, he's hot. Wait, did I just say someone was hot? You could put Brad Pitt in front of me. I'd be saying no thanks. And he is hot. I like that I found somebody attractive for a hot minute because it meant I wasn't dead inside. Love, when it's right, can be magical. Do you still think about your first husband, Ed? There'll always be a huge part of my heart that contains Ed. He gave me the greatest gift, our son. Would we have been intimate together again? I don't think so, but I've never loved another man the way I loved Ed. Never say never. I love my life right now. Every time I think I want to share with a man, I'm like, but do I? After such tough times, how'd you come out the other side? I found these pockets of joy, watching Wolfie on stage and watching the audience fall in love with him. The Drew Show was my oasis. I think through all the emotional and physical stuff, I was still able to go, this is wonderful. Val's new ventures. The Drew Barrymore Show. She's like Betty White that way, just a big open heart, says Bert and Elodie, a lifestyle expert on the show. Valerie's Place. Her digital platform was launched on February 25th as a smorgasbord of food and fun. It's three cooking shows, a podcast, and a book group, says Bertinelli, who recently hosted a live demo making spicy arrabbiata penne. I want to build a community where everybody is welcome. It's a place where people can come into my kitchen and cook with me because I've missed that a lot. Love Again. On May 9th, she returns to acting alongside Eric McCormick in the Lifetime movie, which she calls A Gorgeous Love Story. The Lightness of Being. In an exclusive excerpt from her book, Burnell explores what she discovered from bearing it all. One night last summer, I went skinny dipping, and no one was more surprised than me. I was between jobs, as we actors say, and licking my wounds after my divorce. My second marriage to Tom Vidal ended in 2022. My bank account felt about as low as my spirits, so these were not my easiest days. After a light dinner, I wasn't ready for TV or sleep. I stepped outside to breathe in the summer night. No alcohol was involved, just a cocktail of gratitude, orange blossoms, and roses from my garden. It all felt delicious and alive, and the next thing I knew, I was peeling off my clothes and diving into my pool, buck as naked as the day I was born. I swam a few slow laps. All of Los Angeles could see me if they knew the right perch and had a pair of high-powered binoculars handy. A Southwest Airlines jet taking off from Hollywood Burbank flew overhead. I waved. The security cameras around my yard, I waved to them too. Why not? I felt naughty in the best way, like a cosmic reminder. Hey girl, you're alive. Enjoy it. I kicked off the wall and swam. I was buoyant, light, weightless, weightless. I understood why dolphins leapt out of the water. They're happy. I couldn't remember the last time I'd gone skinny dipping, if ever. When I was younger? Even then, I was so self-conscious about a body that I had no business being self-conscious about. But not tonight. Tonight, I flipped through the water and felt good. My limbs were strong, my body capable, my skin unjudged. No tugging at my swimsuit, no concerns about whether it was flattering. I wasn't wearing a stitch of clothing, and I felt perfectly in my skin. From Getting Naked by Valerie Bertinelli. Next article. Life in the wake of immigration raids. We're under a cloud of fear. For months, thousands of officers swept through Minneapolis, apprehending immigrants. Now, a shaken school district reveals how its community has changed and how its members are helping each other. By Janelle Griffith. Photographs by Jordan Vanderhaar. Accompanying the article is a picture of her mother, Tracy Huerta, and her two sons, Diego 4 and Justin 7, outside of Valley View School, posing with their passports. They are part of the Columbia Heights Public School District, where one-fifth of the 3,400 students are now virtual to avoid ICE. It will make me happy if they go away, Justin, the 7-year-old, says at the agents. Tucked inside a cubby in a preschool classroom at Bellevue Elementary School, just north of Minneapolis, are the signs of a little boy's life interrupted. A blanket pattern in black cats, bats, and spider webs, and a small stuffed dinosaur with floppy white fabric for teeth. This is what 5-year-old Liam Conejo Ramos left behind on January 20th, when federal officers took him and his immigrant father, Adrian Conejos Arias, to the South Texas Family Residential Center for roughly 2 weeks. He hasn't been back to school since. There are 570 kids at Valley View, and 4 of them have been detained, as of 30 parents or caregivers from the school, amid President Donald Trump's immigration crackdown. A campaign promise that provoked unprecedented outcry over its scope and use of force. The White House maintains that its focus is on criminals, but advocates say innocents have been swept up by as many as 4,000 agents around the city. Even though we are U.S. citizens, we're afraid, says Tracy Huerta, 32, an English language teacher at Liam's school. We always carry our passports. In mid-February, officials said the Immigration and Customs Enforcement, or ICE, which is planning operations in other cities, would draw down in Minneapolis after more than 2 months. People recently went there to speak with community members. Hear their stories. We're seeing them break down. Nicole Herhe, 35, Valley View Elementary social worker. A lot of students talk about trouble sleeping because of all the noise. They're hearing the sirens. They're hearing the whistles and the car alarms of protesters. And this has been going on for months now. When their brains are consistently not getting enough sleep, obviously they're tired in school. But then it's creating trouble concentrating. We're seeing quicker responses to little stimuli. We're seeing them break down more frequently. Their brains are in this kind of fear response mode, and the littlest thing might set them off. I'm out at recess duty, and we've seen ICE by our playground. That's not something that we should have to be monitoring or dealing with. A school administrator's low point. Jason Pullman, 51, Valley View Elementary Principal. I've lost kids to cancer. I've lost kids to violence. I've never had to do this. 9 days after Liam was detained, I took two of my other students to the Whipple Federal Building in Minneapolis at the request of their mother, who was detained there after an immigration check-in. Knowing what we're about, the values, ethics, and morals educators have regarding protecting and keeping kids safe, I felt like I was delivering them to jail. That's what it felt like to me. Those two little boys were so brave and tough, though, going through the metal detectors and seeing all the people with guns. We're pleased that the two brothers and their mother have since been released and the boys have been returned to our school. Fear to have fun where it's not safe. Muhammad Jama, 15, Columbia Heights High School, 10th grader. I used to play out in the snow with other kids in my neighborhood because I've always considered this a safe area. Nowadays, we don't. I don't like going out. I prefer to stay inside. I feel safe at home and at school and at my extended family's houses, but I don't feel safe anywhere else. That's what really hurts. As a Somali American, I feel like they're going to come get me. Why don't people want us here? Valley View Elementary teacher who requested anonymity. I've been in the U.S. since I was a baby, so I have a naturalized citizenship. All I've ever known is Minnesota. That's the same as many of the students. This is our home. And they have the question of, why don't people want us here? Why don't people like us? I don't know how to answer those questions, because I have the same ones. Every aspect of daily life has been impacted. Zena Stevnik, 51, Columbia Heights Public School Superintendent. Sometimes for an hour before I get into my office, I'll be driving the neighborhoods where I know the students were stopped. They're being questioned and then released, oftentimes. It's a daily occurrence. I meet with them afterwards and they're visibly shaken. That type of fear is not only happening in our children, but also with many of our staff who are people of color. Our families who just want to go to the store or go to work or bring their children to school. We're under a cloud of fear instilled all around us. My main focus is safety for our community. So many of our students who have been detained were on their way to or on their way from home, from school. Almost every aspect of our daily lives has been impacted. So many community members are being vigilant. Things you actually can do. Jew Zuko, 45, volunteers to deliver groceries to scared families staying home. Our church meets in the high school, and a bunch of us already have been working with schools for years. When stuff started getting crazier, the high school told us they need to help with groceries. So we showed up, and there will be piles of food for us to rent out to. Once stuff hit the news, other people started coming, bringing more food. My daughters, who were 17 and 14, got really excited to help as well. We're trying to encourage everyone. Don't just sit for 4 hours and scroll and be overwhelmed. There's things you can actually do. We've never seen this many people in our community this activated. It seems it had to be this way, but it's encouraging. We're called to love our neighbors. Matthew Hinton, 55, pastor at Heights Church, who delivers goods with Zuko. As a pastor, I believe that we're called to love our neighbors and to serve our neighbors. This is a way that it's not interfering with the efforts of law enforcement, but at the same time, it's helping people that we know are being impacted. One place where I delivered to, as I was getting ready to leave, one of the people came out, and I held the door for him and handed him the bags. To see the relief on his face that I wasn't a threat, to me, that was positive feedback. What we're doing is helping someone who is in need. Next article. The Yorks Uncovered, the Making and Unmaking of a Royal Family. Ex-Prince Andrew's arrest has exposed a family long shielded by royal privilege, placing Sarah Ferguson under new scrutiny and leaving urgent questions about the future facing their daughters, by Henry Hill and Simon Perry. When former Prince Andrew was arrested on the morning of February 19th, the shock spread quickly through a family long insulated from the consequence, an institution conditioned to contain damage, and a public no longer willing to accept royal privilege as a shield. What began as a legal crisis for Queen Elizabeth's long-favored son, detained for 11 hours on suspicion of misconduct in public office, linked to allegations that he improperly shared information as a UK trade envoy with the late convicted sex offender Jeffrey Epstein, became something broader. A moment of exposure for the palace culture that protected him and his family for decades. They thought they'd be able to operate like this under the radar, says Andrew Lowney, author of Entitled, The Rise and Fall of the House of York. They're fully up to their necks in exploiting their royal status. For years, the Yorks occupied a peculiar space inside the monarchy, prominent enough to trade on status, peripheral enough to avoid sustained scrutiny. Andrew's sense of entitlement was not simply indulged, it was reinforced from childhood. Reason Queen Elizabeth had settled into her reign and found time to be a more present mother, Andrew 66 grew up protected and rarely corrected. He has been pampered all the way through his life in this bubble, Melanie says. Status is everything to him. It's his only sense of identity. That extended to Andrew's ex-wife, Sarah Ferguson, 66, who was repeatedly welcomed back into the royal fold even as she sought to monetize her proximity to it. Meanwhile, their daughters, Princess Beatrice and Princess Eugenie, were raised with extraordinary privilege and shaped by the expectation that royal protection would endure. That assumption no longer holds, as traits once indulged inside the monarchy have become liabilities. At the private school Gordonston, where his older brother King Charles 77 endured a strict education, Andrew received more latitude. In the Royal Navy, he enjoyed preferential treatment. Socially, biographers say, he leaned heavily on his then Duke of York title, announcing it loudly in nightclubs and expecting deference. His own description of priorities, recounted by Lowney as a prince first, a naval officer second, and a husband third, revealed a worldview shaped by hierarchy rather than responsibility. Even now, Lowney says, Andrew thinks he's anointed, and that his deeply inferior people have turned on him. Time and again, Andrew was buffered by the system, his missteps managed quietly or even overlooked entirely. Even after concerns began circulating about his association with Epstein, Queen Elizabeth continued to grant him honors and public visibility. She saw no gap between the monarchy and shielding her son, says Catherine Mayer, author of Divide and Rule. One thing was her duty as monarch, and one was her duty as a mother, and she felt that those things were fully aligned. By 2015, Andrew's standing had already been gravely weakened by sexual assault allegations made by the late prominent Epstein accuser Virginia Giuffre. Andrew has repeatedly denied claims that she was forced into sexual encounters with him at the age of 17 in the early 2000s, and that the two reached a civil settlement without an admission of liability in 2022, intensifying scrutiny of both his conduct and the palace's response. If Andrew embodied entitlement, Ferguson became its most adaptable beneficiary. Following their 1996 divorce, she emerged with a massive financial settlement that might have made it easier for her to quietly disengage from royal life. Unlike Princess Diana's payout, a reported $22 million settlement in an annual allowance after her divorce from Charles, Ferguson's was estimated at roughly $475,000. She was introduced to this lifestyle and kept living it, says Robert Jobson, author of The Windsor Legacy. She was desperate for money. What followed was a series of reinventions. Spokeswoman, brand ambassador, author, television personality, each drawing on the currency of her then Duchess of York title as she lived with Andrew at the Grand Royal Lodge. From Weight Watchers to Wedgwood China, from memoirs to children's books, the ventures varied, but the strategy remained consistent, proximity for profit. She's always been a fighter, that's her trademark, says a friend. When it came to palace life, Ferguson was technically out, yet repeatedly welcomed back into royal spaces. Ascot, Wimbledon, Sandringham. They turned a blind eye, Lonnie says. That arrangement was tested in 2010, when Ferguson was filmed in a News of the World sting, appearing to offer access to Andrew in the form of meetings and introductions in exchange for cash. She withdrew from public view only to resurface later, forgiven and treated as a stabilizing presence in Andrew's life. Now the system that once allowed such recoveries has collapsed. The release of new Epstein-related material has renewed focus on Ferguson's actions, including her efforts to maintain contact with Epstein after his 2009 release from prison amid her financial struggles. This time no one is going to give her the airspace, says royal author Ingrid Seward. Lowney adds that Ferguson, who has not been seen publicly in months and is believed to be in hiding abroad, will find it very hard to come back. A friend describes the moment as sobering. She always thinks she can bounce back, the insider says, but this isn't something that can blow over. Beatrice, 37, and Eugenie, 35, were raised inside that ecosystem, and their childhood was lavish even by royal standards. Exotic holidays, private jets, yacht trips, extravagant birthday parties, and years spent living comfortably among the ultra-wealthy. They lived in palace apartments, stayed in alpine chalets, and were raised with the assumption that royal status endured. Andrew reinforced that belief as a father, having pushed for his daughters to be styled as Her Royal Highness.

0: This service is intended solely for individuals who cannot read conventional print due to a disability. Ineligible listeners risk infringing on copyright laws, and KPBS Radio Reading Service is not responsible for any violations that may occur. Our service may not be redistributed without our written consent. If you agree to these conditions, please continue listening.
1: Everything. Early criticism that the sisters worked too little and vacationed too much was often dismissed as unfair, both attending university and pursuing professional careers, though their royal status inevitably shaped opportunities available to them. They continued to maintain royal residences at Kensington Palace and St. James Palace despite not holding working royal titles, an arrangement Andrew is said to have pressed for. Their careers developed in relationship-driven private sectors. Beatrice built a career in international tech partnerships, while Eugenie works in the high-end art world. Attention has now turned to their own financial dealings. The UK Charity Commission says it is assessing concerns raised about Eugenie's nonprofit, the Anti-Slave Collective, whose missions include stopping sexual exploitation, following media questions over spending and disclosures. Their economic prospects depended on maintaining within the royal family, Lowney says of Eugenie and Beatrice. Their jobs and client relations are based on being princesses. Their proximity now carries repercussions. The release of new Epstein-related material has sharpened questions about what Beatrice and Eugenie themselves knew. The sisters appear in the files, which reference a lunch with Epstein alongside their mother at his Palm Beach, Florida mansion, just days after his 2009 release from prison for solicitation of a minor. Emails cited in the material further allege that Epstein sought palace tours from the sisters for acquaintances, raising fresh scrutiny about how access was handled within the York family. In the wake of the disclosures, the sisters spent Christmas Day in 2025 with their uncle King Charles rather than with their parents. They're caught between a rock and a hard place over loyalty to their parents and their future, Lowney said. The York's trajectory fits a familiar royal pattern. Once the line of succession moves on, spares are left to navigate lives shaped by status, but then on purpose. They have all had privileges with none of the responsibilities, Seward says, and that can lead them into all kinds of trouble. Some royals adapted. Princess Anne and Prince Edward chose not to style their children as princess and prince and encouraged independent lives. Others, given privilege without structure, floundered. What's changed now, Meyer says, is that the public tolerance for indulgence without accountability has collapsed. While Charles is said to remain very fond of his nieces, Seward says, others anticipate a distancing from both the monarch and his heir, Prince William. Onlookers say William, 43, has long favored a harder line on Andrew. William wants it all cleaned up before he gets on the throne, Lonnie says. He wants it dealt with now. That boundary is starting to show. Beatrice and Eugenie have reportedly been told they will not be attending Royal Ascot this spring, one of the most visible dates on the royal calendar, and an event the sisters have historically participated in alongside senior family members. Privately, sources say, Beatrice and Eugenie remain close to both their parents while trying to protect their young families from the storm. Both sisters have two children of their own, adding an urgency to questions about how much distance and independence they can realistically create from their parents' fallout. Friends say the sisters have been lying low, absent from their usual social circuit. They're like a lost ship right now, one says. Ed Seward, they're tarnished by this. It's affected their lives a great deal. For Andrew and Ferguson, the immediate reality is one of retreat. Released under investigation, Andrew remains kept secluded on the Sandringham estate as authorities review newly available material. Ferguson has yet to appear publicly and is believed to be weighing where to live and how to fund her life. For the Yorks, the exposure is no longer containable. What was once quietly managed has reached its limit, not only for a former duke, but for the system that shielded him for decades. A stronger intervention early on, notes Meyer, might have prevented all of this. Growing up York. Family portrait. The former couple with Beatrice and Eugenie in 1996, posing together seated on a lawn. Their father and mother bring drama to their lives, Jacobson says of the princesses. Lavish milestones. At Beatrice's Victorian-themed 18th birthday party at Windsor Castle in 2006, everything was over the top, says Seward. The family is again pictured together in 18th-century costume for the birthday party. Defining moment. The sisters were wildly mocked for their headwear at their cousin William's 2011 wedding. They want to hold on to their royal status as a family, friend says.

0: this is her identity. Keeping score. In the run-up to Eugenie's 2018 wedding to Jack Brooksbanks, Andrew pointedly noted that the guest list would be larger than Harry and Meghan's, underscoring tensions around status and scale. A notable absence. Andrew did not appear in photos released by the palace from Beatrice's 2020 wedding to Eduardo Mapelli Mazzi. Family in focus, out of sight. Since his release under investigation on February 19th, Andrew has remained in his secluded cottage in Sandringham. King Charles visited the estate the following weekend, but the brothers did not meet. In retreat. This has really hit her, friend says of Ferguson, who has been reported to be at a wellness center in Switzerland and another in Ireland. Under strain. In the days after Andrew's arrest, Eugenie was seen out alone in London on February 25th. They're heartbroken, as sources with princesses. It's an incredibly painful and introspective moment for them. Breaking cover. Beatrice stepped out in London on February 27th for the first time since her father's arrest. They've been lying low, a family friend says of the sisters. Fergie Inc. How Fergie turned royal status into income. Royal pitch. In 1999, she appeared at Macy's in New York City as a spokeswoman for British China brand Redgwood, promoting her tableware line and signing autographs. Second act. 2 years after signing on as a Weight Watchers spokeswoman in 1997, she released Dieting with the Duchess, and she's since written dozens of books. Turning point. The Little Red book series In Doll began as a fundraising project for her charity Chances for Children. Her ventures closed earlier this year amid Epstein-related revelations. Caught on camera. In 2010, News of the World published secretly filmed footage showing Ferguson offering introduction to her ex-husband Andrew for $700,000. The spare problem. Life is number two. Princess Margaret drifted into excess and resentment, with biographers pointing to a diminished role and lack of control over her own life. Dividing line. Charles wasn't believed to favor his brother's appointment as UK trade envoy, raising questions about the roles of secondary royals. Brothers at odds. Harry reflected on growing up second to the heir in his memoir Spare. I was the shadow, the support, the plan B, he's quoted as saying. The next chapter. Beatrice and Eugenie's decision to spend Christmas with King Charles signaled where they see their future. They did the right thing, says Jepson. Insiders say the main challenge for the sisters is navigating loyalty to the crown while managing distance from their parents' missteps. 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Next article. Murder in Los Angeles. The hairstylist, his wife, and her lover. Monica Cimentilli wanted her husband Fabio dead to collect his life insurance and asked her boyfriend to help, by Christine Pelsick. The cries of a teenage girl reached 911 dispatch shortly before 5 p.m. on January 23, 2017. My dad is outside and he's bleeding. He won't wake up, said 16-year-old Isabella Cimentilli. Minutes later, she arrived at her family's home in Swank Woodland Hills, California, to find her father, Canadian-born hair care executive Fabio Cimentilli, who once styled the hair of Jennifer Lopez and Jennifer Love Hewitt, alone and unconscious. Police who responded to the call discovered the house where Fabio, 49, lived with his wife, Monica, and daughters, Jessica and Isabella, in disarray, and the body of Fabio stabbed 7 times from behind, near his favorite chair on the patio. It appeared kind of a surprise attack, recalls retired Los Angeles police detective Barry Tellis. Who would want Fabio, a seemingly happily married, well-liked figure, nicknamed Big Daddy, dead? The question would dog authorities for nearly a decade during the investigation and prosecution of his spouse and 2 criminal conspirators, now featured in the final cut. The March 9th episode of People Magazine Investigates on Investigation Discovery. Initially interviewed on the day of her husband's murder, Monica, 54, a former makeup artist who met Fabio in Toronto and married him in 1997, told police she had left Fabio at home while she ran an errand at 3:30. She returned home to find Isabella just home from school calling 911. Monica was upset, says retired detective Ryan Vernon. But days later, when Monica hosted a memorial for Fabio, her behavior struck some guests as odd. Fabio's sister, Lori Piccolio, recalls seeing her with Robert Baker, a trainer at her gym. "They are talking very close," says Piccolo. "We thought they must be good friends." Investigators soon uncovered a darker connection between Monica and Baker, 63, who had previously worked in adult films. DNA from blood samples looked at the crime scene while pressing police to release his $1.6 million life insurance settlement. "She was not like, 'Who killed my husband?'" recalls Detective Tellis. "It was, 'I want the money, show me the money.'" They were arrested together in June 2017. Monica was charged with masterminding a plot to murder her husband for his money, while Baker faced a first-degree murder charge. Both pleaded not guilty, but while they were awaiting trial that were delayed for years, Baker suddenly changes plea to guilty in 2023. Then, after years of searching for the second figure seen on the video, investigators tracked down Christopher Austin, 40, Baker's friend and accomplice. Austin confessed to police and pleaded no contest to second-degree murder. He went on to testify against Monica, and she was convicted on April 11, 2025. Monica and Baker were sentenced to life without parole. Austin is serving 15 years to life. Meanwhile, Fabio's family remains devastated. "Monica grieved with us. She held us tight," says Piccolo. "We were all shocked to see the horror of her." Fatal attraction. 1. Baker and Monica traveled together to Los Angeles and a South Carolina beach weeks after Fabio's murder. 2. Arrested in Los Angeles on June 14, 2017, Baker and Monica were recorded on a microphone in the back of a police car. "Don't talk," said Monica. 3. Baker testified at Monica's trial that he killed Fabio because I wanted her. She had nothing to do with it, he said. 4. Despite Baker's testimony, Monica was sentenced to life without parole. Accomplice Christopher Austin pleaded no contest to murder. Next article. Kurt and Wyatt Russell, our family photo album. The father and son, now co-starring on Apple TV's Monarch: Legacy of Monsters, look back on their acting careers and the moments that have shaped their lives. By Lizzie Hyman. In the Russell household, the belief that you could do whatever you set your mind to wasn't just encouraged, it was expected. How could it be otherwise? Kurt Russell, the son of late actor Bing Russell and Wyatt Russell, Kurt's son with Goldie Hawn, and maternal half-brothers to actors Oliver and Kate Hudson, are part of a family so deeply rooted in Hollywood that even life's most formative moments have unfolded in front of the camera. "Did I take my first steps in that movie?" Wyatt, 39, asked his dad, studying a photo of his parents on the set of 1987's Overboard. "I think you did," Kurt, 74, responds. The camera goes by, and you see a little 8-month-old Y. The notion that no dream was off-limits extended beyond acting, too. "I was shocked when, at the age of 12, Wyatt said, 'Dad, I think I want to play hockey all the time now,'" recalls Kurt, who also shares an older son, Boston Russell, 46, with ex-wife Susan Hubley. Wyatt went on to play professional ice hockey until a 2010 injury redirected his path towards acting. "I never talk to my kids about what they should do. They just go do it," Kurt adds. It was like, go commit, do what you want. They knew from watching that Goldie and I just go out there and crank it out. And crank it out he has. A Golden Globe and Emmy-nominated actor, Kurt found fame as a teenager working with the Walt Disney Company before taking on iconic roles, including former Special Forces soldier turned criminal Snake Plissken in 1981's Escape from New York, helicopter pilot R.J. McReady battling a shape-shifting alien in 1982's The Thing, and legendary lawman Wyatt Earp in 1993's Tombstone. It didn't take long for Wyatt to follow his dad's footsteps, entering the acting world at age 23 and starring in projects like 2022 Jump Street, The Falcon and the Winter Soldier, and most recently the Western drama Broke. And he has 2 kids of his own, sons Buddy, 5, and Boone, 2, with wife Meredith Hagner. Now Kurt and Wyatt are collaborating on a project, portraying younger and older versions of the same character in season 2 of Apple TV's Monarch: Legacy of Monsters. In the process, they're growing together, as actors and as people. It's always nice to watch any actor you work with find their confidence, and all of you kids did that. The only one it really never clicked for was Goldie, Kurt jokes. So with the whole Hudson Russell clan ever create something together, it would be a blast, Kurt says. The making of Monarch. Playing the same character at different stages of life on Monarch Legacy of Monsters, Kurt and White don't film together. Instead, they collaborate with makeup artists and cinematographer to ensure an emphasis on similarity in their looks. Family photos. Child star. Kurt made his regular TV series debut in 1963, starring in The Travels of Jamie McFeeters and appearing on Our Man Higgins. Meant to be. Though they first met on the set of the one and only, genuine, original family band in 1966, Kurt and Goldie began dating while filming Swing Shift in 1983. Leading pair. Goldie had you not long before this, Kurt says Wyatt of their 1987 rom-com Overboard. Of his dad's physique, Wyatt adds, you look yoked. Blended family. This is on the ranch that we were in the process of building, Kurt says, of this 1989 photograph, featuring Kate, Kurt, Boston, Wyatt, Goldie, and Oliver. Go, Wyatt, go. It must have been a great save, Kurt says, recalling Wyatt's goaltending in the 2000 Quebec International Pee Wee Hockey Tournament, in which you can see Kurt filming and Goldie raising her hands and screaming. Pursuing dreams. Asleep with this dick, Wyatt says, of the one featured in his hockey post-game celebration picture with Kurt in the year 2000. Just the guys. Kurt took Boston, Wyatt, and Oliver as his plus ones to the premiere of his film Poseidon in 2006. My beloved family is what Goldie captioned this photograph on Instagram in 2016 that included her, Boston, Oliver, Kurt, and Wyatt. Falling in love on set. White says writing music with now wife Hagner for the 2016 film Folk Hero and Funny Guy was how they fell in love. Proud father. These are my pride and joy, White says of his sons, Buddy and Boone. Next article. Jill Scott's Joyride. Backed after a 10-plus year break, the R&B star reflects on motherhood, heartbreak, and the healing power of music. By Janine Rubenstein. Feet up in bed, about to dig into the drama that is Netflix's America's Next Top Model documentary, Jill Scott is the epitome of unbothered. She just got over a nasty bout of COVID, and her first album in more than a decade is finally out for all to hear. I feel relieved, Scott, 53, says of releasing to whom this may concern. My baby's outside, and people are responding to it in beautiful ways and actually listening, which gives me the greatest joy. Aside from her rich, warm mezzo-soprano pipes, Joy might be Scott's biggest calling card. It helped the Philadelphia native wow fans and critics in 2000 with her double platinum album, Who Is Jill Scott? Words and Sounds, Volume 1, which included the playful neo-soul hit A Long Walk. The sweet, knowing smile she first showcased in that music video has remained throughout life's highs, including 3 Grammys, welcoming her son Jet in 2009, her former drummer, Little John Roberts, and kicking off a successful acting career. But amid hardships, like 2 divorces, she kept her glow by taking a step back. I needed time to be with my family, raise my kid to the best of my ability, she says. However, she adds, I'm in the middle of menopause right now. I'm different in ways I didn't intend on being different, but I'm here, and I love what I do. It's a thrill and a privilege. Scott's knack for finding a silver lining came from growing up in North Philly. My mother and I had a rough go of it in the beginning, she says. We were in a community where you would hear gunshots on a regular basis. There was a summer where I lost a lot of friends, young men that I knew. My mother taught me to keep looking for beauty no matter what, and just kept finding a reason to believe in myself. That homegrown optimism and self-confidence served her well when she entered the music industry in her 20s. I had somebody tell me in the beginning of my career that if I didn't lose weight, or if I didn't straighten my hair, or whatever, I'd never sell any records. That stopped, but luckily I didn't listen to them and decided to just continue to be myself. It's a listen she shares in Pressure, one of her new songs. I'm a black woman and I love it, she adds. It's revolutionary to be comfortable in your own skin. On To Whom, Scott, who's known as much for her empowering anthem as she is for love songs, plays bare the pain she's faced from past relationships, like her contentious divorce from businessman Mike Dobson after their 2017 split. But hindsight is 2020. I definitely made some bad decisions based on the fact that I like someone a couple of times, I think Scott says. But trust me, even in that, I don't regret it at all. It got me to this place and time in my life. What she's learned? Keep some things to myself, but I also deeply believe that an artist is meant to be a soul. Billie Holiday was sad, and I didn't understand it until I got sad, until my heart was broken. Scott explored heartbreak on screen with her starring role in Tyler Perry's 2007 drama, Why Did I Get Married? In the years since, she's leaned hard into acting, most recently starring in BET Plus's remake of The First Wife Club, which ran for 3 seasons starting in 2019. I love the possibility of becoming someone outside myself for a time, she says of acting. But it's nothing compared to the greatest joy, son Jet. These past 10 years, I was really focused on making sure he was great so I could get into this portion of my existence, Scott says. I've been waiting to be this age and in this place my whole life. I'm speaking from time and growth, some failures and beautiful successes. I'm really happy to be here. From Philly to famous. A long walk. It reminds me of Philadelphia, she says, of her 2001 hit song about a fun, no-frills, inner-city date night. Grammy Gold. Scott picked up her first gramophone in 2005 for her song Cross My Mind, off of her second album. Why Did I Get Married? Scott played an emotionally abused wife who eventually finds strength and a new love in the 2007 film. First Wives Club. Acting thrills me and scares me, says Scott, who starred on the BET Plus show from 2019 to 2022. Singing is the same kind of conviction. Singing a new tune. Scott says she's not the same musician she was a decade ago. I've had a lot of life and a lot of experiences. Next article. The Comeback and Fall of the King. A new Elvis Presley concert film spotlights lost footage from the star's 1970s Vegas residency, inside his resurgence and the dark years that followed. By Brianna Tracy. Elvis Presley learned the hard way that being known is not the same as being understood. There's been a lot written about and a lot said, the rock and roll legend says in director Baz Luhrmann's new documentary epic, Elvis Presley in Concert, but never was my side of the story told. Now the film, currently in theaters, finally shows Elvis' perspective like never before, in his own voice, through newly resurfaced long-lost tapes recorded for his 1972 film Elvis on Tour. Luhrmann found the interview among 65 reels of footage recorded for that concert film and 1970s Elvis The Way It Is that were long believed to be lost. Ahead of his 2022 biopic, Elvis, starring Austin Butler, Luhrmann sent researchers to a salt mine in Kansas in search of the reels. When they found them, Luhrmann tells People, it was like Raiders of the Lost Ark. Chronicling Elvis's 1970s career resurgence amid a record-breaking Las Vegas residency and national tour, Epic also sheds light on his rise to fame. Raised by a working-class family in Tulupo, Mississippi, Elvis launched to superstardom in the 50s with his swinging hips and hits like Heartbreak Hotel and Hound Dog. But when he returned home to Memphis in 1960 after serving 2 years in the U.S. Army, he found his music had lost its relevance as fans shifted away from 50s rock. At the same time, he's growing increasingly frustrated with the Hollywood film career his manager, Colonel Tom Parker, had gotten him locked into. I was doing a lot of pictures together, and the pictures got very similar, Elvis says in the film. I thought they would give me a chance to show some kind of acting ability, but it did not change. He was effectively caught in a trap. Management and the film company basically said, if you don't fulfill these obligations, you won't do anything. Elvis's longtime friend Jerry Schilling tells People. After fulfilling his movie contract and staging the 68 Comeback Special concert for NBC, Elvis cut a second wind as a live performer with a 4-week engagement at the International Hotel in Vegas in 1969. On opening night, stars like Cary Grant and Sammy Davis Jr. filled the seats. In the middle of the show, Elvis took off one of his rings and reached down and gave it to Sammy, Elvis's backup singer Terry Blackwood recalls. Before the run of shows ended, a deal was struck to have Elvis return to the International Hotel, which later rebranded to the Hilton, twice a year for the next 5 years. In between his Vegas commitments, he toured the U.S. I'm perfectly at home out here, Elvis says of being on stage in Epic. I may lose 4 or 5 pounds every show easily, but I don't mind. Each night before performance, he would invite the band to the dressing room. There is a bar, and although he didn't drink, he invited us to have one, says his bassist, Jerry Schiff. He didn't want a bunch of drunks on stage, but he knew one or two would help us relax. backstage chat ads, Elvis is always energetic before a show, his leg going up and down like a butter churner, and his fingers tapping on his knees like a swarm of white butterflies. But on stage, Chef recalls, he always focused on the story of the song. It was like the words and melody went through his brain into his heart. Elvis's pianist, Tony Brown, remembers him as a joker man who still was serious about everything he did. He adds, everybody on stage had to be dead on. One night in Vegas, Schilling says, he and Elvis unintentionally got drunk after celeb pals like Norman Crosby, Darlene Love, Bill Medley, and others brought them drinks at the casino. Neither of us were drinkers, but we wanted to be polite. When they left and got a cab home, Schilling recalls, I told the driver at the Hilton Hotel. He looked back at us and said, you're at the Hilton Hotel. That's how gone we were. Elvis and I laughed all the way to the elevator. Life offstage wasn't always shiny. While Vegas was a lot of fun for the first 2 or 3 years, it started to get batty, says Schilling. After shows, Elvis and his crew would sleep until 5 p.m. the next day. For 5 or 6 weeks, we never saw daylight, Schilling says. We were truly nocturnal. Elvis also had a growing desire to perform overseas, but Colonel Parker, who couldn't travel abroad because he had immigrated to U.S. illegally, had zero interest, says Lerman. So Elvis was sort of like a bird smashing into a glass window. Elvis's aversion to Vegas only intensified after he and his wife of 6 years, Priscilla Presley, with whom he shared his only child, daughter Lisa Marie, divorced in 1973. Over time, he became a fading version of the handsome, energetic man seen in Epic, largely because of his prescription drug abuse. I think there were times he couldn't go to sleep, so he took something where he could rest his mind, Schilling says. During his final show in Indianapolis, Indiana, on June 26, 1977, he was overweight and he was frustrated with that, says Brown. But he'd still seem great. Less than 2 months later, on August 16th, Elvis died of a heart attack in the bathroom of his beloved Graceland mansion in Memphis at age 42. Schilling thinks his slide was a mix of creative disappointment and personal loss. He wanted to tour overseas, it never happened. He wanted to do Marlon Brando-type movies, it never happened, he says. Then he went through a divorce. I think you put all three of those together, it's hard for one man, one sensitive human being, to fight all that. From Tupelo to the Throne, Humble Beginnings. Elvis was born in Tupelo, Mississippi in 1935. The family moved to Memphis in 1948. Shaking up the world. Rock and roll music, if you like it, if you feel it, you can't help but move to it, Elvis says in Epic. Reporting for duty. When Elvis was drafted in 1958, it was like a dream change, he says in Epic. Overnight, it was all gone. Lights, camera, frustration. I wasn't ready for that town, and they wasn't ready for me, Elvis says of Hollywood. Vegas takeover. I miss the closeness of the live audience, Elvis says in Epic, of his return to the stage. The final act. In the time leading up to his death in 1977, Elvis just wasn't at his best, recalls Tony Brown. Sweet moments offstage. Priscilla Presley brought Lisa Marie to see Elvis in Vegas 2 or 3 times, Jerry Schilling recalls. Lisa and Elvis, the chemistry when you saw them, it was just magical. Next article. Demi Lovato rewriting her food story. After years of struggling with disordered eating, the star found healing by transforming the kitchen into a place of joy, confidence, and recovery. By Alana Kaplan. Demi Lovato is finally finding joy where she once felt fear, the kitchen. The singer and actress, who struggled with an eating disorder and entered a treatment facility for anorexia and bulimia when she was 18, says food once overwhelmed her so much that grocery shopping brought her to tears. But a few years ago, something shifted. While cooking spaghetti squash with friends, it clicked, Lovato 33 recalls, as the first time she felt genuine excitement about preparing food. I realized I could create something and actually feel proud of it. Cooking soon evolved into one of her love languages, a daily ritual that helped to rebuild trust in food. That newfound joy inspired her debut cookbook, One Plate at a Time, Recipes for Finding Freedom with Food, which she envisioned as an approachable guide for anyone intimidated by cooking or recovering from disordered eating. Filled with comforting, unfussy recipes, from easy pastas to nostalgic takes on her favorite foods, the book reflects her belief that healing often begins with small, simple steps. It's all about getting comfortable around cooking, she says. As she plans for her tour to kicking off in April, Lovato says nothing is off limits, and that includes food. When you put effort and love into a meal, there's something powerful in being able to enjoy it. We have come to the end of our program. I have been reading from the March 16th edition of People Magazine. I am Judy Benson, and this has been a production of Sight and Sound Radio, Houston, Texas.
1: Best cinematographer, which was a first. Sinners cinematographer, the movie Sinners. Autumn Doran Acapa made Oscar history as her category's first female winner. And then there was dramas, Robert Pattinson and Zendaya, who presented the award for best director, projected positivity backstage. Oh, and another one was so... It was from my time, but Weapon Supporting Actress winner Amy Madigan was last nominated 40 years ago for Twice in a Lifetime. She says, now what's different is I got this little gold guy. She joked in her speech, and it was very sweet. So it had...

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3: 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I'm going to start with an article entitled, The Making of Rome's Monster. In the 2nd century BC, Roman troops razed the city of Carthage and obliterated its civilization. So why, asked Eve MacDonald, did the victors remain obsessed by their conquered foes for the next 200 years? Carthage burned for 6 days. After 3 long years of siege in the spring of 146 BC, Roman soldiers finally broke through the city's defenses and began to slaughter the population. But still, the Carthaginians resisted. Street by street, they threw themselves at their enemy. Rome's relentless military machine moved from the city's ports, across the temple-filled marketplace, and up the streets that lined the central hill. There they were assailed by projectiles hurled down from roofs by women, children, and old men. Yet the Romans' fierce assault on that already ancient city on the North African coast could not be stopped. They went from house to house, ascending to roofs, rooting out Carthaginians from their hiding places. Houses burned and bodies lined the streets while a unit of sweeper soldiers cleared away the dead to allow access for more troops. The scene, as told by the Greek historian Appian, in what it seems was an eyewitness account, paints a gruesome picture of conquest in the ancient world. It was so brutal, in fact, that the Roman commanders Scipio Aemilianus had to change his troops frequently, sending in fresh fighters to combat the Carthaginians' desperate attempts to defend their land, their houses, their families, their gods, and their very lives. Those attempts at defense came to naught. The people of Carthage were slaughtered or enslaved, their once beautiful city left in smoldering ruins on the shores of the Mediterranean. As a result of the destruction and of the memory of the wars fought between these two ancient superpowers, Carthage became an integral part of the story of Rome and its rise to empire. The tale of Carthage became a lesson to all those who dared to challenge Rome. Once it had been razed, all that remained of the history of this great city was co-opted by its enemy. The story of those who had built and designed its urban landscape, its technologically superior ports, its defensive walls, and its multi-story houses with indoor plumbing and water cisterns disappeared. So too the memory of its mothers, fathers, grandparents, and children, all inundated inundated beneath the tales Romans told of their great victory. In the centuries that followed, the complex culture of Carthage was largely reduced to a simplistic account of Roman wars. Nonetheless, Carthage and all it stood for became a foundational part in the Roman story. The victors believed that in defeating the Carthaginians, Rome had become the imperial power it is still renowned as today. That view is clear in the comments of the Roman historian Livy, writing well over 100 years after the fall of Carthage and following many other wars, who remembered the events of the second conflict between the two powers, which lasted from 218 to 201 BC, as the most memorable war ever fought. But who were the Carthaginians? We remember very few of its citizens, even though their city had stood on the north coast of Africa, its ruins now preserved just east of Tunis for over 600 years before its destruction. Thanks to its location and rich agricultural land, Carthage was prosperous, and its influence stretched across the central and western Mediterranean, a thriving hub with connections to east and west. The city was founded by Phoenician-speaking people in the 9th century BC, and the story of that genesis is intertwined with Roman myths of their own civilization's origins. In particular, one recounted by the poet Virgil, who lived from 70 to 19 BC, told of a famous queen named Dido, who tempted the Trojan hero Aeneas and played the femme fatale in the epic story of Rome's foundation. Born a Phoenician princess named Elishad, Dido had clashed with her brother in Tyre, now in Lebanon, and left to lead an expedition to the western Mediterranean, where, according to the legend, she established her new city. The Phoenician name for Carthage was Carthadish, the new city. From its very earliest days, it was a melting pot of cultures. Here, North Africans, called Numidians or Libyans in the Greek and Roman sources, today known as Amaza, Greeks and Phoenicians from ancient centers of the eastern Mediterranean, lived and intermarried, along with various Semitic-speaking peoples and others from western regions. As the city evolved into a state, it created new citizens who, by the 5th century BC, had become Carthaginians. This colonial story reflects the origins of so many of the great cities of the western Mediterranean, whose origins were a mix of eastern Mediterranean and indigenous Western peoples. Carthage was, like Rome, founded under a monarchical rule that evolved into a republican-styled oligarchy built on a mix of religious traditions and ethnicities. Archaeological excavations have revealed more about those years. They tell us that it was not an easy start for the Carthaginians, the population growing slowly from the city's foundation on a hill called Busiris. But within a few centuries, they were producing steel in their forges, exporting agricultural produce, and importing luxury goods from the east, west, north, and south. Material found in burials in the city reflects a dialogue between different influences from the eastern Mediterranean, central Italy, and the far west. There are decorated ostrich eggs and gold jewelry with Egyptian-influenced imagery, and unguents and perfumes imported in delicate vessels from the east. Carthaginians traded across the Mediterranean and were allied to many different cities and states, including the Romans, whose earliest known treaty was with Carthage in the 6th century BC. The two cities shared cults, competed for markets, and had related families. They were friends before they ever became enemies. The Phoenician cities of the Levant, broadly from Lebanon to Syria, Israel and Palestine today, were conquered by the Achaemenid Persian Empire in the 6th and 5th centuries BC. That changed the relationship between Carthage and its mother city, Tyre, providing the catalyst for the African city to grow into its own power. This coincided with an increasingly linked Mediterranean world and a boom in wealth and knowledge across the region, with Carthage in the middle of it all. Phoenician-speaking peoples from ancient cities such as Byblos, Tyre, Sidon, and Beirut, all in what's now Lebanon, had spread out across the Mediterranean, bringing with them an alphabet that was adopted by the Greeks, Etruscans, and Romans, which seeded the characters we still use today. From the 8th and 7th centuries BC, connected cities were established in Sicily, Sardinia, Malta, the Balearic Islands, the north coast of Africa, and the southern coast of Spain and Portugal, all of which shared a Phoenician language and culture of origin. At the center of this network was Carthage, which grew powerful and wealthy, but also became drawn into conflict with other city-states in the region, especially on the island of Sicily, which by the mid-3rd century BC was partially under direct Carthaginian control. In around 264 BC, the Romans launched an all-out war on Sicily that shifted the paradigm of power and in their own records created a new narrative about their might. The Greek historian Polybius, who lived around 200 to 118 BC, sets up his account of the rise of Rome with the lines, "I shall take as my starting point the first time that the Romans crossed to Sicily." From the late 3rd century BC, as the Romans fought wars with Carthage, they also started to write about them. Only fragments of lost epic poetry survive from this period, but these few words are some of the earliest surviving pieces of Latin prose and verse, including Naevius's Bellum Phoenician, the Punic War. So the Carthaginians and the wars they fought with Rome were a foundational part of the creation of Latin literature. The events of the so-called Punic Wars, more on that name later, shaped the very nature of the written culture that went on to influence all of the literature of the later European languages that derived from Latin. A Carthaginian history of the wars survived, too, and we know that pro-Carthaginian, or at least anti-Roman, histories existed in the 2nd century BC, mentioned by Polybius. These are now long lost, with only a few fragments remaining in later sources. So, though Carthage is embedded in the history of Latin literature, only the Roman view survives. The First Punic War lasted over 20 years, compared to the First World War, 20 years exhausting both sides. As a result, it's often compared to the First World War in its devastating and unintended impact. Polybius described the combatants as like two equally matched boxers, both courageous, fighting it out for a prize. At the war's end in 241 BC, Rome, having claimed Sicily, but only briefly invaded North Africa, both sides were almost bankrupt and had lost tens of thousands of soldiers and marines. The peace was only ever likely to be temporary, giving the two cities time to regroup. Because Carthage had lost, it had to pay war indemnity to Rome for 10 years, and the peace held for only a few years longer than the payments continued. The Second Punic War between the two great cities began just 23 years after the end of the first. The Carthaginian general Hannibal, son of the famous commander Hamilcar Barca, led an army into Italy and challenged the power of Rome in its heartland. That he did this in an attempt to protect the Carthaginian lands of Spain and Africa from an imminent Roman attack in 218 BC is largely forgotten. History blames Hannibal for the war, even though our ancient source acknowledges so much confusion around the actual causes of the conflict that just 60 years later, Polybius referred to the details as the common gossip of a barbershop. This was contested history in action, and we know today, more than ever, that historical truth is not always easy to come by. When Hannibal crossed the Alps with war elephants, horses, and an army, he created a legend for posterity and sparked mayhem in Italy. Between 218 and 216 BC, he won over to his side forces formerly allied with Rome and defeated Roman armies in battle after battle. The Roman memory of Hannibal and the challenge he presented to their state in these years really epitomizes how much the Romans created themselves in the face of their battles with Carthage. In the Roman mind, Hannibal was the perfect enemy, brave, intelligent, and committed, but also cruel, treacherous, and without integrity, according to Livy. It is worth noting that Livy used a famous Latin phrase, perfidia plus quam punica, which translates as a treachery more than punic. This epitomizes the cultural stereotype that the Romans created for the Carthaginians using the term punic to refer to the culture and language of Carthage. The word comes from the Latin Poenus, with thought to derive from the city's founders, the Phoenicians. Punic was an ethnic stereotype current in Latin literature by the late 3rd and early 2nd century BC. By the time Livy wrote his history between 27 and 9 BC, this concept had become very important to the memory of Carthage. That's because by then the Carthaginians no longer existed. That civilization had been destroyed well over 100 years earlier. In Livy's era, a new Roman colony was being built on the land taken from the Carthaginians. It was also a time when Virgil's epic poem of Roman identity, the Aeneid, linked Dido and Aeneas, who, according to the myth, became the ancestor of the Romans in popular memory as star-crossed lovers. The Aeneid refers to the Carthaginians as deceitful. It calls them the devil-tongued people of Tyre, tying them to their Near Eastern roots and to duplicity. The poem served the interests of the first Roman emperor, Augustus, painting the Carthaginians as the offspring of a vengeful woman who aimed to destroy Rome. The 2nd century AD's satirist Juvenal described Hannibal as the one-eyed commander and perched on his monstrous beast. For Romans of the 2nd century, the Carthaginians had been distilled down to these two characters, the wily Dido and the monstrous Hannibal. The Roman imperial propaganda machine so convincingly painted the Carthaginians as monsters to be destroyed rather than rivals to be contended with that the story of their culture is difficult to tell today. The reality is that the wars between Carthage and Rome were fought between two powerful city-states, formerly allies, for control over the western Mediterranean. After Carthage was destroyed in 146 BC, The survivors scattered across Africa and were enslaved across the Mediterranean, and Carthaginian culture was slowly absorbed into the landscape of a new imperial power. Gradually, the Western Mediterranean came to speak Latin, not Phoenician or Greek, as many of its people had previously, and Rome dominated the region for the next 600 years. But the memory of Carthage persisted. The Aeneid, Livy's History of Rome, Ab Urbe Condita, and the stories of epic war created a lasting, compelling memory of the Roman past. In the first century A.D., Pliny the Elder's Natural History tells us a statue of Hannibal may be seen in three places in Rome, within the walls of which he alone of its national foes had hurled a spear. Loot from Carthage decorated Rome, and the visual memory of the North African city was embedded in the stories of the battles reenacted in public games and celebrations. During Rome's civil wars, the general Marius fled and took refuge at Carthage, resting among the ruins. The historian Velius Paterculus wrote that he endured a life of poverty in a hut amid the ruins of Carthage. There Marius, as he gazed upon Carthage and Carthage as she beheld Marius, might well have offered consolation to one another. The Romans framed their own rise to power and empire through their defeat of the Carthaginians, and these stories have preserved a narrative of the city for us today. At the end of antiquity, this memory continued to fascinate, and the idea of Carthage persevered in works ranging from those of Arabic geographers to the Renaissance translations of Latin epics. For centuries, Europeans framed their own wars in the shadow of Rome and Carthage. When Napoleon crossed the Alps in 1800 en route to the Battle of Marengo in Piedmont, he echoed Hannibal's great journey, famously depicted in David's painting, Napoleon Crossing the Alps. Each year, new scientific techniques and discoveries expand our understanding and reveal more of a different story of the people of Carthage. But an enduring fact is that without Carthage, the Roman Empire as we know it would not have existed. The author of the article, Eve MacDonald, is a senior lecturer in ancient history at Cardiff University. Her latest book, Carthage, A New History of an Ancient Empire, was published by Ebury in August. The next article I'm going to read is titled The Lie of Succession. Did James I steal Elizabeth I's crown? Tracy Borman considers evidence that the Tudor to Stuart dynasties may not have been quite as seamless as we've been led to believe. Richmond Palace, March 22, 1603. Elizabeth I, the self-proclaimed Virgin Queen, who had ruled England for 44 years, seeing off the Armada, healing religious divisions, and creating a court so magnificent it was the envy of Europe, lay dying. Her anxious advisers clustered around her bedside, urging her to do the things she had resisted throughout her long reign, name her successor. Rousing herself from her stupor, the 69-year-old queen declared, "I will that a king succeed me, and what king but my nearest kinsman, the King of Scots?" Wanting to make completely sure, her chief minister, Robert Cecil, asked whether that was her absolute resolution, to which she irritably retorted, "I pray you trouble me no more. I'll have none but him." That kinsman was James VI of Scotland, son of Elizabeth's old rival, Mary, Queen of Scots. Her closest surviving blood relative, he had emerged as the front runner in the race for the English crown. He had the support of Cecil and most of his fellow privy councillors, who had been working behind the scenes to smooth James' path to the throne.

0: This service is intended solely for individuals who cannot read conventional print due to a disability. Ineligible listeners risk infringing on copyright laws, and KPBS Radio Reading Service is not responsible for any violations that may occur. Our service may not be redistributed without our written consent. If you agree to these conditions, please continue listening.
1: Is based solely on an account by the contemporary historian and antiquarian William Camden. He had begun writing his monumental work, Annales, the True and Royal History of the Famous Empress Elizabeth, first published in Latin in 1615, during Elizabeth's lifetime. Camden was close to some senior members of the Queen's court and had access to the voluminous state papers of her reign, so historians have relied on his manuscript as one of the most important and accurate sources for the period. However, none of those present at Elizabeth's deathbed testified that she had spoken the words Camden quoted in his account, only that the dying queen had raised her hand to her head when James' name was mentioned, an ambiguous gesture at best. Now, groundbreaking news analysis of Camden's original manuscript by a team at the British Library has revealed that key passages were covered over and rewritten after Elizabeth's death to make them more favorable to her successor. No fewer than 200 pages have been pasted in, 65 of which replaced original text with a new version. The use of imaging technology has enabled researcher Helena Rutkowska to see the words underneath for the first time in 400 years. Among the findings are that Elizabeth's naming of James as her heir was a work of fiction designed to make his ascension appear more predetermined than it had been. In fact, she had been the only monarch in English history not to make provision for the succession. If this has been more widely known at the time, it might have had profound repercussions for the Stuart dynasty. Rather than welcoming James as the king to whom good Queen Bess had given her blessing, the people of England might have refused to accept him. After all, England and Scotland had been bitter enemies for centuries, with fleeting periods of peace cut short by the clash of arms or threat of invasion. And James was by no means the only candidate with a strong claim to Elizabeth's throne. Camden had first been commissioned to write his history of Elizabeth's reign in 1596 by William Cecil, Robert's father, Lord Burghley, Elizabeth's most trusted advisor, whom she dubbed her spirit. It was not a task that the author had embraced with any alacrity, grumbling about the piles and heaps of papers and writings of all sorts that had been placed at his disposal. He made only a faltering start during Elizabeth's lifetime, and as soon as she died, he quietly sat down his quill, hoping that the idea would be forgotten. Fast forward to 1607, and James VI and I had been on the English throne for 4 years. The initially peaceful transition from Tudors to Stuarts had given way to turbulence and uncertainty, conspiracy and prosecution, witchcraft and gunpowder. With the ascension of England's first Stuart monarch, everything had been transformed, from court culture to royal ceremony, religious tolerance to parliamentary authority, morality to witch hunting. Two countries that had been fierce rivals for centuries were now forged into an uncomfortably united kingdom. The fleeting popularity that James had enjoyed as the bright star of the North had been extinguished, and he was holding on to his new crown by his fingertips. It was at this moment that James heard about Camden's stalled biography of his predecessor.

predecessor and spied an opportunity to have a published account of Elizabeth's reign, and in particular the succession, written by one of the most esteemed historians of the age, would help silence any whispers of usurpation, if, that is, the author was prepared to write it in the king's, to the king's satisfaction. It was with great good reason that Camden expressed reluctance when first approached by the king to restart his history of Elizabeth. Quite apart from the heavy burden of research it entailed, writing the history of a queen who, even in death, was eclipsing her unpopular successor was fraught with difficulty. Camden knew that James would not want an unbiased appraisal, but one written in his favor. Only the previous year the king had ordered an account of the gunpowder plot to be rewritten so that it was even more complimentary towards him. Restarting the history of Elizabeth was the very definition of a poison chalice, and Camden tried everything to avoid drinking from it. But James gave him no choice. At the king's command, work on the book resumed in 1608. Captain was his subject to command, and the succession was his to rewrite. By the time Camden again took up his quill, rewriting sections to James' benefit, the cult of Gloriana was already in full swing. Elizabeth's former subjects were quick to forget that they had grown tired of an old woman's government and had longed to have a king ruling over them. Other contemporaries reflected that a few short years after Elizabeth's death, when we had experience of the Scottish government, then in hate and detestation of them, the queen did seem to revive. That was her memory, much magnified. It was not long before praising the last Tudor queen became a powerful weapon used to attack her Stuart successor. Donning their rose-tinted glasses, her former subjects harked back to a Halcyon time when England had enjoyed decades of peace and prosperity, triumphed over the might of Spain, and was presided over by a glorious queen and her court. The anniversary of Elizabeth's Ascension Day, November 17th, began to be celebrated each year with joyful ringing of bells, running at tilt, and festival mirth in testimony of their affectionate love towards her. But this sentimental reverence masked the intense uncertainty that had been generated by the persistent refusal of Good Queen Bess to name her heir. It's worth revisiting the history of this reticence and the concerns it had fomented among court and populace. On February 10, 1559, Elizabeth had told the first Parliament of her reign that, in the end, this shall be for me sufficient, that a marble stone shall declare that a queen, having reigned such a time, lived and died a virgin. She then declared that God would provide for the succession and would name as an heir per the succession and adventure more beneficial to the realm than such offspring as may come of me. This was all very well, but without the wisdom of hindsight, Elizabeth's subjects had no idea that she would reign longer and more successfully than any other Tudor monarchy. Her three predecessors, Edward VI, Lady Jane Grey, and Mary I, had reigned for 6 years, 9 days, and 5 years, respectively, and there was no reason to suppose Elizabeth would escape the ill health that dogged the Tudor dynasty. Indeed, nearly 4 years into her reign, she almost died of smallpox. This catapulted the succession to the forefront of people's minds, and once there, it would not be forgotten. Now all the talk is who is to be her successor, reported the Spanish ambassador
Archbishop Alvaro de la Quadra. In 1562, Elizabeth's determination not to name her heir was born of direct experience, being heir presumptive during her sister Mary's brief bloody reign had placed her in great jeopardy, including a spell in the Tower under threat of execution. I stood in danger of my life. My sister was so incensed against me, she told a delegation from Parliament in 1566 that had been sent to persuade her to settle the succession. Elizabeth feared that as soon as she named her heir, the individual chosen would be the focus of plots and rebellions, just as she herself had been during Mary's reign. "Think you that I could love my winding sheet?" she demanded to an ambassador, likening a named heir to a shroud. In remaining tight-lipped about the succession, Elizabeth gave rise to fierce rivalry between the blood claimants to her throne. Principal among them was Mary, Queen of Scots, and her son, James VI, his cousin Arabella Stuart, Lady Catherine Grey, and her descendants, Henry Hastings, Earl of Huntingdon, and Infanta Isabella, daughter of Philip II of Spain. As Elizabeth's reign progressed, most of the rival claimants fell by the wayside, either through natural death, disinheritance, or execution. In the race for Elizabeth's throne, it was less a case of who dares win, but more survival of the fittest. In 1600, the English government official and keeper of records, Thomas Wilson, opined, "This crown is not like to fall to the ground for want of heads that claim to wear it," although he admitted that it was straitly prohibited to discuss the succession. He went on to give an account of at least 12 people with some kind of claim to the English throne, who, in his words, gaped for Elizabeth's death. Of these, 8 were homegrown candidates, and 4 were from overseas. James VI might have emerged as the odds-on favorite, but his ascension was by no means certain. As her long reign wore on, Elizabeth showed through her subtle, steady guiding of the King of Scots that he was, if not her ideal candidate, then at least the best of a bad lot. In the years leading up to her death, she did as much as she could to secure the succession without placing herself in danger by naming an heir. For all the anxiety, intrigue, and rivalry that this engendered, the wisdom of her policy was proved by the fact that to her last breath, her personal power in England had not been challenged by any rising sun. But the ultimate success of Elizabeth's plan depended on James following the advice she had drip-fed him over the years, and that is where it fell apart. It soon became clear that the king had paid only lip service to Elizabeth's guidance and proceeded to flout it altogether when he took her throne. He refused to play the king as she had urged, by investing in the magnificence of his court and public appearances, and instead spent most of his time in private with just a handful of favorites. More ominously, James had no intention of sustaining the delicate relationship between crown and parliament that had been the cornerstone of Elizabeth's success. Instead, he stood firmly by the Stuart belief in the divine right of kings, which, in his view, gave him the right to ride roughshod over the wishes of his people and his parliaments. This soon sparked resistance from his new English subjects. After a series of bad-tempered exchanges, Parliament refused to agree to James' plan for a formal union between his two kingdoms. Undeterred, he announced that a shared currency would be issued, a 20-shilling piece known as the Unite, and commissioned a new flag, the Union Jack,
for Jacobus or James. Thereafter, rather than working on in partnership with his government, he abandoned it altogether, spending his days hunting and cavorting with his favorites. One contemporary noted that this was the cause of indescribable ill humor among the king's subjects, who in their needs and troubles find themselves cut off from their natural sovereign. Meanwhile, growing popular resentment against the king erupted in numerous conspiracies to remove him from the throne. In June 1603, just 3 months after his ascension, the Bai plot came to light, involving a group of Catholics who planned to kidnap the king and secure concessions for the practice of their religion. More serious was the main plot to oust James and replace him with his cousin, Arbella Stuart. The most dangerous conspiracy of all came in 1605, when a group of Catholics led by Robert Catesby schemed to blow up the king and his parliament. It was only thanks to an anonymous tip-off that Westminster was searched by the royal officials, and Guy Fawkes was discovered with a huge cache of gunpowder beneath the House of Parliament just hours before he was due to light the fuse. All of this might have made James pause to consider that perhaps he ought to follow his predecessor's advice after all. Instead, he doggedly continued his preferred style of monarchy, no matter the cost. Worse still, in preparing his son and heir, Charles, for the throne, James passed on none of his lessons that Elizabeth had tried to teach him. Charles would be a king in the mold of his Stuart father, not his Tudor predecessors. He took his divine right to even greater extremes than his father, and dissolved Parliament whenever it refused to carry out his will. As Charles's turbulent reign wore on, the specter of uncertainty over the Stuarts' right to the Tudor throne, uncertainty that we now know was all too valid, was thrown into the sharp relief. By 1642, he had pushed the supremacy of the royal will too far on both sides of the border. The kingdom was plunged into bitterly fought civil wars that culminated in Charles's execution and the disruption of the monarchy. In the space of so brightly that Elizabeth's head had been consigned to the flames. The author of the article, Tracy Borman's new book, The Stolen Crown, Treachery, Deceit, and Death of the Tudor Dynasty, is published by Hodder and Stoughton. Contenders for the Crown, the Stuart Succession. There was no shortage of people with designs on Elizabeth I's English throne, but who had the best chance of success? The Scottish Thorn, Mary Queen of Scots, had the strongest blood claim to Elizabeth's throne. She was the granddaughter of Henry VIII's elder sister, Margaret, who married James IV of Scotland. As a Catholic, she enjoyed considerable support among those in England who opposed their queen's Protestant faith. But Henry VIII's will had barred his Scottish relatives from inheriting the crown of England. Furthermore, a law passed in 1350 during the reign of Edward III decreed that aliens, those not born on English soil, could not inherit any land there. Nevertheless, Mary campaigned tirelessly to be named heir and was executed for trying to take the English throne by force. Her contender rating was 6 out of 10. The frontrunner, James VI of Scotland. The son of Mary, Queen of Scots, succeeded to his mother's throne when she was ousted from it in 1567. He also inherited her claim to Elizabeth's throne, though Mary's execution in 1587
threw that into jeopardy because those related to a convicted traitor were tainted by association. In his favor was the fact that by the time of Elizabeth's death, he had a proven track record of ruling a kingdom, and even better, was male. He also enjoyed the strongest support within the English government and the tacit support of Elizabeth herself. Though Henry VIII's and Edward III's statues meant that James' accession in 1603 was technically illegal. His contender rating was 7 out of 10. The arrogant orphan. Like James, Arabella Stuart was the great-granddaughter of Henry VIII's elder sister, Margaret, but had the advantage of being born on English soil. Team Arabella was also bolstered by the efforts of her two indomitable grandmothers, Lady Margaret Douglas, Henry VIII's niece, and Bess of Hardwick, who promoted the claim of poor orphan Arabella. Arabella, though, was her own worst enemy. Haughty and arrogant, she alienated Queen Elizabeth, and her unstable temperament made her ill-suited for the throne. During James's reign, she secretly married another blood claimant, William Seymour, grandson of Lady Catherine Grey, and spent the rest of her life a prisoner in the Tower. Her contender rating, 5 out of 10. The marrying type. Henry VIII had decreed that in the event that his three children died without issue, the crown would pass to the descendants of his younger sister, Mary. This gave Catherine Grey, Mary's granddaughter, and her descendants the strongest legal basis for their claim, strengthened by the fact that Edward VI had made the Greys his primary heirs. Catherine sought to boast her chances further by secretly marrying Edward Seymour, the nephew of Henry VIII's third wife, Jane Seymour. But this backfired. Elizabeth condemned Catherine to life behind bars and had her two sons declared illegitimate. However, they and their descendants continued to be seen as strong contenders for Elizabeth's throne for years afterwards. Catherine Grey's contender rating, 6 out of 10. The nearest in blood, Lady Margaret Stanley, was the daughter of Eleanor Brandon, younger daughter of Henry VIII's sister, Mary. Margaret alleged that her cousins were debarred from the succession because of Lady Jane Grey's treason, leaving her next in line by Henry VIII's will, and as the nearest in blood, legitimately of English birth. Also in her favor was the fact that she had two living sons, Ferdinando and William. She was, though, Catholic. So her contender rating was only 4 out of 10. The uninterested Yorkist. Henry Hastings, Earl of Huntingdon, was the old Yorkist line. His great-great-grandmother was Lady Margaret Pole, niece of King Edward IV. His grandfather had for a time been a close personal friend of Henry VIII. In stark contrast to all the other contenders, though, Hastings showed no interest in the crown and spent his life in loyal service to Elizabeth. Still, she didn't trust him, and it was only after years in the political wilderness that she finally appointed him to the office. Contender rating, 5 out of 10. And finally, the Spanish princess. When his own attempts to seize Elizabeth's throne by force failed, Philip II of Spain promoted those of his daughter, the Infanta Isabella Clara Eugenia. She was said to be of the ancient blood royal of England through her mother, Elizabeth of Valois. As such, she was a legitimate descendant of John of Gaunt, the fourth son of Edward III, whereas the Tudors were descendant from his illegitimate line. But the people of England were notoriously xenophobic, viewing even James of Scotland as an alien and unlikely to ever accept a Spanish queen. So this contender's score was only 3 out of 10.
And now I'm going to go through a list of anniversaries in the month of October. These have been compiled by Danny Bird. He highlights events that took place in October history. October 23rd, 1091. A tornado wreaks devastation on London. The medieval storm destroys St. Mary Le Bow Church and other landmarks. The autumn sky over London darkened rapidly as a towering whirlwind descended without warning from the clouds. What followed was one of the most violent storms recorded in medieval England. The tornado ripped through the heart of the city, snapping timber and flinching debris like missiles. London Bridge, then a wooden structure rebuilt by William the Conqueror, was torn apart. More than 600 homes, mostly fragile wooden dwellings, were flattened as if made of straw. On Cheapside, at the center of the chaos, St. Mary Le Bow Church was obliterated, and four enormous rafters around 8 meters long were hurled to the ground with such force that only a small fraction remained above the surface. Nearby churches suffered similar fate. Their spires and walls collapsed into rubble. The destruction was cataclysmic, yet remarkably only 2 deaths were recorded among London's population of around 18,000 at the time. The chronicler Florence of Worcester noted that the violent whirlwind left a trail of ruin in its wake. Modern meteorologists estimate that the storm measured T8 on the Toro scale, which tops out at T10. So it was a devastating event with wind speeds reaching up to 240 miles per hour. In today's London, such a storm would shatter windows, twist skyscrapers, and hurl vehicles through the air. Though not Europe's first recorded tornado, earlier accounts exist, notably one in Westmeath, Ireland in 1054. The 1091 London storm remains one of the most ferocious meteorological events ever to hit London. October 31, 1984. Indira Gandhi is assassinated by her own bodyguards. The Indian Prime Minister's violent end follows a deadly assault on a Sikh shrine. Just after 9 a.m. on a pleasant morning in New Delhi, Indira Gandhi, India's first female prime minister, stepped from her residence into the quiet walled garden between her home and her office. She was en route to an interview with British actor Peter Ustinov, waiting a short distance away. Then abruptly, the peace was shattered. Two of Gandhi's Sikh bodyguards, Bent Singh and Sawat Singh, men she had trusted despite receiving warnings about them, stepped forward and opened fire. Bent used his revolver, while Satwant followed with a burst from his Sterling submachine gun. At least 16 bullets, possibly 30, tore in the Prime Minister's body. Speaking after the event, Ustinov recalled that it sounded like nothing more lethal than a pop gun. There were no commands or anything, no screams. It was all very silent, quite uncanny. After a brief pause came 2 more sharp bursts, this time from Gandhi's commando guards returning fire, killing Bent. Sawat was captured and later executed. The assassination was the culmination of rising tensions following the bloodshed of Operation Blue Star in June 1984, when the Prime Minister had sent the Indian Army into Amritsar's sacred Golden Temple complex to root out Sikh militants. The attack, which had resulted in hundreds, some sources claim thousands of deaths, including civilians, had outraged the Sikh community in Punjab. Yet Gandhi, unwavering, refused to remove Sikh guards from her detail and eschewed advice to wear a bulletproof vest, despite having received death threats in the wake of the operation.
The night before her death, she had told a crowd, "If I die today, every drop of my blood will invigorate the nation." Instead, her untimely demise only exacerbated the nation's divisions as intercommunal violence erupted across India. Well, that's all the time we have for today. This has been Kathy Miller with Historical View. I hope you've enjoyed today's reading from the audio reading service at the Allen County Public Library in Fort Wayne, Indiana.

0: This program is intended for individuals who are blind or are unable to read physical print and is brought to you by CABVI's Audio Information Services team.
1: Good morning. This is Nancy Grywe with today's headlines from the Washington Post for this Thursday, September 3rd. Secret Service is getting the fortified White House that past presidents resisted. Republicans fear Trump will keep super PAC money and not spend on the midterms. And breaking news, Gloria Steinem, lodestar of the modern women's movement, dies at 92. Turning now to the first article. Secret Service is getting the fortified White House that past presidents resisted, by Dan Diamond. U.S. Secret Service leaders have long wanted a more fortified White House. President Donald Trump is giving it to them. Trump officials on Thursday will publicly present their latest plans to permanently fence Lafayette Square, the public park across the street from the White House. The project, a longtime Secret Service priority, was discussed but never approved in past administrations as officials wrestled with how to boost security without unduly restricting public access, said four people who spoke on condition of anonymity. Trump officials also will unveil revisions to a planned visitor screening center, another piece of the broader Trump-backed effort to add security facilities and fencing that could alter the relationship between the White House and the public spaces surrounding it. The National Capital Planning Commission, which reviews federal construction projects, is set to consider both proposals Thursday afternoon. The Secret Service also has pushed for additional permanent fences on Pennsylvania Avenue and around the White House campus, with administration officials saying that announcements on those additions are forthcoming. And Trump has followed the Secret Service's recommendation to keep President's Park, the 82-acre park encompassing and surrounding the White House, off limits amid heightened security threats. Lafayette Square has been closed to the public for nearly 8 months, although renovation work was completed weeks ago, according to two people. The need for a permanent visitor center, like the Lafayette fencing, has been discussed across multiple administrations, with Secret Service leaders and other government officials judging the temporary trailers and tents used to screen White House visitors insufficient. Quote, the permanent facility will strengthen campus security and enhance the overall visitor experience, the Secret Service said in documents submitted to the commission. Asked about Trump's support for the Secret Service's project, spokesmen for the White House and Secret Service said the new initiatives were necessary to protect the 18-acre White House and its surroundings. Quote, the White House and the Secret Service are always looking for ways to improve the security apparatus of the White House complex, Davis Ingle, a White House spokesman, said in a statement. Quote, President Trump is uniquely positioned to achieve those restoration and refurbishment goals and to advance the 18 acres toward a 21st century security posture, end quote. Quote, projects such as a White House Visitor Center and proposed fencing around Lafayette Park not only enhance security, but create appropriate infrastructure befitting the White House and surrounding buildings while maintaining public access, Nathan Herring, a spokesman for the Secret Service, said in a statement. Administration officials also said that the current mix of bollards, temporary fences, and other security measures used in Lafayette Square are unsightly and insufficient. Some preservationists, civic leaders, and historians caution that efforts to protect the president should balance a need for public access to the historic building, long known as the People's House. Quote, it's becoming a fortress now, said Ed Langle, a White House historian, warning that the public was losing access to the White House grounds under the administration's fences and other restrictions. Quote, they're going to say there are threats on the president's life. That's true enough, but that's just a pretext, end quote. The National Trust for Historic Preservation, the Cultural Landscape Foundation, and other groups in Washington residents are set to warn against the Secret Service's fencing plans at Thursday's meeting of the National Capital Planning Commission, according to testimony posted in advance. quote, what we are really doing is putting another barrier between the American people and their government. When people most need to express their collective joy or fear, anger or patriotism. Pam Fessler, a longtime Washingtonian and retired White House journalist, wrote in prepared testimony. The tension between security and access predates Trump, with many past presidents listening to, if not fully granting, the desires of the agency dedicated to protecting them, their families, and other senior leaders. President Bill Clinton closed Pennsylvania Avenue in front of the White House to vehicle traffic in 1995, turning a longstanding road into a pedestrian thoroughfare. Quote, it should be seen as a responsible security step necessary to preserve our freedom, not part of a long-term restriction of our freedom, Clinton said in a radio address announcing the change. Trump's willingness to embrace security changes follows attempts on his life. He has publicly credited the Secret Service with saving him. He has also followed the agency's recommendations to speak publicly behind bulletproof glass, limit some of his appearances, and take other steps intended to improve his protection. Trump secretly switched planes when flying out of Turkey following a NATO conference, the Washington Post first reported, an unusual maneuver that he later credited to the Secret Service. Quote, it's only up to the Secret Service, Trump told reporters last month. I just follow what they'd like to do, end quote. Administration officials have said there are clear security risks that must be addressed, citing protests after the May 2020 death of George Floyd. Protesters swarmed Lafayette Square, clashing with law enforcement, and Trump was briefly taken to a secure location inside the White House. This article continues for quite some more length, so I will move on to the next article from the Washington Post. Republicans fear Trump will keep super PAC money and not spend on the midterms. By Isaac Arnsdorf and Natalie Allison. With early voting about to begin in competitive midterm races, President Donald Trump has kept most of his super PAC money on the sidelines, causing Republican leaders to conclude it's too late to fully deploy the cash in the midterms and that he intends to hold on to much of it for his own purposes. Trump's political advisors have been assuring anxious allies that MAGA Inc., the president's super PAC that had more than $400 million on hand as of July 31st, will come to the rescue during the peak campaign season after Labor Day. But Republicans are increasingly skeptical and suspicious that Trump, who must personally approve the spending, has other ideas. The president has not revealed his plans, and his political advisors consistently say they will not share them with reporters. Some people around Trump have concluded that he has little interest in spending the bulk of his super PAC funds on this year's midterm races, according to a person with knowledge of internal conversations. Theories about what Trump wants to do with the money cover a broad range of possibilities, including protecting his political influence in the next presidential race by passing on the money to his chosen successor and saving up for legal fees, post-presidential travel, events, and pet projects such as his library. Trump's Miami library is projected to cost at least $1 billion, the most expensive presidential library construction to date. The person with knowledge of internal discussions who spoke on condition of anonymity said Trump and his team believe their ability to rake in massive donations will take a hit after the midterm elections, giving the president an incentive to keep hold of the money he has raised so far. Fundraising accounts associated with the president, such as his super PAC and funds for his inauguration, White House Ballroom, and Freedom 250 events, have been inundated with donations from companies looking to get in Trump's good graces, a dynamic that is likely to change as he becomes a lame duck. Some donors have started holding back on giving more money to the super PAC while it sits on earlier contributions, according to people familiar with the matter. Trump's reticence surrounding how he will use MAGA Inc. money has caused particular worry for Republicans in this fall's elections. GOP candidates and officials still avoid criticizing the president on the record. Privately, however, some operatives have complained that MAGA Inc. has already missed valuable opportunities to lock in airtime at lower advance rates and define candidates before attitudes harden. Allies have also criticized Trump's preference for promoting his own record, arguing that super PACs are the most effective at attacking opponents, as MAGA Inc. did in 2022. The nonprofit arm of Trump's political operation, Securing American Greatness, premiered its first midterm ads on Wednesdays, spending just under $1 million, according to the tracking firm Ad Impact. The ads, set to air nationwide, feature video clips of Trump's talking about tax breaks in his domestic spending legislation and lower prices for eggs and prescription drugs. One spot uses Trump's friend Dana White, the chief executive of the Ultimate Fighting Championship, UFC. Quote, like they think he's popular or something, a Republican ad maker scoffed when shown the videos. He's not. Multiple public and private polls show Trump's approval rating mired in the mid-30% range, at or near historic lows for a president facing a midterm election. The ads adhere to Trump's instruction to advisors to promote his record, and the super PAC could take a different approach with future ad buys, people familiar with the discussions said. A large lead in available cash has been one of the few bright spots for Republicans in this election cycle, because many of the swing constituencies that helped Trump win back the White House have drifted away amid disappointment with persistent inflation and the Iran war. Leaving a large portion of MAGA Inc.'s money on the sidelines threatens to neutralize that advantage, as individual Democratic campaigns outrace their GOP counterparts. Quote, I worry about that for sure, Senate Majority Leader John Thune told his home state CBS affiliate about the possibility of losing the Republican majority in the upper chamber. Quote, I'm a realist, and I just think I don't ever try and sugarcoat things. I think it's a competitive environment right now, end quote. While some Republicans have given up on waiting for the MAGA Inc. cavalry, Democrats continue to warn that they expect Trump's super PAC and Elon Musk's political outfit to outgun them. Quote, all of that takes the advantage that Democrats have in terms of individual small-dollar donors, and it will really just swamp it, said Representative Chris Pappas, who is running for an open Senate seat in a tight race against former Republican Senator John Sununu. Quote, we are going to get outspent in this race, he said. Musk's America PAC has started advertising in the battleground Senate races in Texas, Michigan, New Hampshire, and Maine, according to Meta's disclosures of political ads on Facebook and Instagram. A spokesman declined to comment. With the availability of broadcast airtime dwindling, MAGA Inc. may spend more heavily on ads placed on digital streaming services, according to three people familiar with the plans. Those people said streaming services can be more cost-effective for targeting younger and less frequent voters, like those who helped Trump in 2024, a constituency that Republicans will need to mobilize again this fall. The PAC is also likely to pay for events and get out the vote operations, one of the people said. Skeptics of MAGA Inc.'s promises point to Trump's history of viewing money that he raised as his own and resisting using it to help others. So far this year, the super PAC spent less than $900,000 supporting Senator Darlene Graham in her primary and less than $20,000 sending text messages for Representative Clay Fuller, according to federal campaign finance disclosures. Quote, I'm not affected by the election, Trump told reporters in the Oval Office on Wednesday while discussing the Iran war. Quote, I'm not running, but my party is running and I'm going to help my party, end quote. At an event in the Rose Garden with congressional Republicans, Trump on Wednesday night previewed what he described as nonstop travel in the next 30 days before the elections, including a trip to Alaska to stump for Senator Dan Sullivan, but he made no mention of super PAC spending. Quote, we're going to be helping you, and I'll be going around and doing a lot of speeches, he said. We're going to take that final 30 days. You don't want to go too much before then because people forget, end quote. Turning now to the next article from the Washington Post. Breaking news, Gloria Steinem, lodestar of the modern women's movement, dies at 92. By Emily Langer. Gloria Steinem, an organizer and activist who perhaps more than anyone else helped sustain the women's movement through the second half of the 20th century and into the 21st, through battles over reproductive rights, economic equality, sexual harassment, and other issues that affect the lives of millions of women, died September 2nd at her home in New York City. She was 92. Her death was announced by her foundation, Gloria's Foundation, on social media. It did not provide a cause of death. Few, if any, feminist leaders since Betty Friedan, the author of the 1963 manifesto, The Feminine Mystique, matched Ms. Steinem's influence on their cause. As a journalist and founder of Ms. Magazine, and as a political activist, public speaker, and ever-present figure in national affairs, Ms. Steinem became a symbol of second-wave feminism, the expansion of the movement beyond women's suffrage into a broader campaign for equality in the workplace, in the home, and under the law. Quote, "In my heart, I think a woman has two choices," Ms. Steinem once said. "Either she's a feminist or a masochist," end quote. Ms. Steinem came of age at a time when, despite the advances made by her predecessors, women were severely limited in the jobs they could pursue, if they were encouraged to work at all. When Roe v. Wade, the 1973 U.S. Supreme Court decision that for generations enshrined the right to an abortion, had not yet been handed down, and when marriage, as Ms. Steinem once put it, was an institution serving 1.5 people. With her willowy physique, her fashionable miniskirts, and her straight parted hair, she brought glamour as well as passion to her work, challenging the popular perception of feminists as bra-burning radicals. For years, the movement's most prominent spokesperson, she was credited with helping make feminism more representative of poor and minority women, many of whom had felt excluded from the cause. Christine Stansel, a history professor at the University of Chicago, once wrote in Glamour magazine that Ms. Steinem, quote, "was to the women's movement what Martin Luther King Jr. was to civil rights, the galvanizer," end quote. Ms. Steinem burst to the fore in the 1960s, not as an activist, but as a high-flying freelance journalist for publications including Esquire, Cosmopolitan, and Vogue. She experienced firsthand the sexism that she would later fight on behalf of other women. Ms. Steinem recalled a taxicab conversation between the renowned writers Gay Talese and Saul Bellow, which she said Talese remarked in her presence, quote, "You know how every year there's a pretty girl who comes to New York and pretends to be a writer? Well, Gloria is this year's pretty girl," end quote. Through her insistence, Ms. Steinem overcame professional prejudices that limited most female journalists to covering topics such as fashion and courtship. Her ease around celebrities, she dated men including filmmaker Mike Nichols, profiled John Lennon, and spent a week with Lee Radziwill for an article on the jet-setting sister of Jacqueline Kennedy, made Ms. Steinem a sought-after celebrity in her own right. By the late 1960s, her name was mentioned in the same breath with writers Tom Wolfe and Susan Sontag. Ms. Steinem drew particular attention when she donned a cottontail to infiltrate the New York Playboy Club and expose the degradation and poor pay to which Hugh Hefner's Playboy bunnies were subjected. Her account was published in Show magazine in 1963 and revealed the traits that would define Ms. Steinem in her later incarnation as an organizer, an enterprising spirit, a piercing concern for the vulnerable, and a formidable ability to draw attention to her cause. For a period, she feared the article had damaged her career prospects by inviting less progressive editors to see her as a bunny rather than as a writer. Already she fought the perception that she was, as Washington Post columnist Maxine Cheshire described Ms. Steinem in her journalistic heyday, quote, "the miniskirted pinup girl of the intelligentsia," end quote. But Ms. Steinem ultimately concluded that the article was worth the grief it had brought on her. Quote, "After feminism arrived in my life, I stopped regretting its publication." Quote, "after feminism arrived in my life, I stopped regretting," end quote. its publication, she wrote years later. She had realized, she said, that, quote, all women are bunnies, end quote. A turning point for her came in the late 1960s when she covered a group of women who had gathered to discuss the indignity and physical danger to which they had been subjected when they sought abortions. Ms. Steinem had undergone an abortion shortly after college but never spoke of it because of the stigma long associated with the procedure. The meeting, she later reflected, made her see herself as belonging to a victimized group in need of a megaphone, not only regarding reproductive rights, but in all other areas of life in which women were restricted. Quote, all my empathy and sense of identity had always gone to movements, whether Third World or civil rights, Ms. Steinem told the Chicago Tribune in 1992. Quote, identified with the underdog or any discriminated against group, which I think happens to women all the time. But we don't realize that we are one. At the same time, I couldn't get an apartment, end quote, as a single woman, she continued, end quote, wasn't being paid equally for a job, all those things, end quote. In 1971, Ms. Steinem helped start Ms. Magazine, where she remained for years as an editor and editor emerita. The publication was previewed in New York Magazine before debuting as a standalone in 1972. Ms. Steinem credited Clay Felker, editor of New York, with giving Ms. its start. But even that relationship revealed the minefields professional women navigated at that time. Ms. Steinem gratefully acknowledged that Felker, when he was Esquire editor, had provided her, quote, first serious assignment, end quote. Felker, however, recalled meeting the aspiring journalist and thinking that, quote, she had great legs, end quote. Her first story, he concluded, was, quote, excellent. The very existence of Ms. as a serious magazine written for women by women was revolutionary at the time. One of the magazine's most noted early articles listed prominent women, among them tennis player Billie Jean King and singer Judy Collins, as well as Ms. Steinem, who publicly declared that they had received abortions. Quote, if one in three or four adult women shares this experience, Ms. Steinem later told the Post, why should each of us be made to feel criminal and alone, end quote. Beyond the magazine, Ms. Steinem was a driving force behind the founding of organizations, including the National Women's Political Caucus, which seeks to increase political involvement among women, and the Women's Media Center, which aims to expand their visibility and influence in news media. Rarely was she ever far from public view or unprepared for cultural combat. She condemned moral majority founder Jerry Falwell as, quote, an American Ayatollah, end quote, for his hardline conservative views on abortion and other issues. Defended law professor Anita Hill when she accused then Supreme Court nominee Clarence Thomas of sexual harassment, and twice championed Hillary Clinton in her White House bids. The 2008 Democratic primary pitted Clinton, campaigning to be the first female president, against then-Senator Barack Obama of Illinois, who ultimately became the first African-American president. In an op-ed piece published in the New York Times that primary season, Ms. Steinem wrote that, quote, gender is probably the most restricting force in American life, whether the question is who must be in the kitchen or who could be in the White House, end quote. The article, which argued that a black woman with Obama's experience would not have been a, quote, viable candidate, end quote, seemed to reopen old antagonisms between the civil rights and women's movements and angered many African Americans who perceived that Ms. Steinem was minimizing the pernicious effects of racism. She replied that her argument had been taken out of context, writing in the Post that, quote, masculine and feminine roles restrict most people, not necessarily more or less seriously than race or class or other distortions of individual uniqueness, end quote. Racism and sexism are linked, she observed, and cannot be ranked except by individuals in their own experience. This article also continues for quite some more length, so I will move on to the next article from the Washington Post. Pentagon cuts access to classified information amid Iran war concerns, by Dan LaMothe and Alex Horton. The Pentagon has pulled decades of classified documents from a secret computer system commonly used by defense officials and U.S. troops after the Washington Post published a story detailing senior military officers' concerns about the Iran war. Documents associated with the Secretary of Defense Orders Book, SDOB, were removed from an internal web portal on the Secret Internet Protocol Router Network, SIPRNet, three people familiar with the matter said. It was not immediately clear if the documents remain otherwise available to U.S. personnel or how the reduction in access could complicate military planning. SIPRNet holds information that is labeled, quote, secret, while top secret information is held on more highly classified networks where fewer people have access. Sean Parnell, a Pentagon spokesman, declined to discuss the change on Wednesday, but did not dispute that it had occurred. Quote, as we have previously stated, the Department

0: This service is intended solely for individuals who cannot read conventional print due to a disability. Ineligible listeners risk infringing on copyright laws, and KPBS Radio Reading Service is not responsible for any violations that may occur. Our service may not be redistributed without our written consent. If you agree to these conditions, please continue listening.
1: Posture and deliberative staffing are managed through appropriate security channels to ensure mission security and operational integrity, Purnell's statement added. The change comes after the Trump administration has taken numerous other steps to thwart leaks to the media, including imposing polygraph tests on some personnel, issuing subpoenas to journalists, and in one case, searching the home of a Post journalist and seizing her electronic devices. The SDOP details the location of and availability of U.S. warships, military units, weapon systems, and other resources, and provides top generals and admirals a forum in which they can disagree with President Donald Trump and Hegseth while still carrying out their orders. They do so by, quote, non-concurring, end quote, a process by which they explain reservations they may have or the detrimental effects of orders on other military plans. The SDOB, published twice per month, became the focus of intense discussion after the Post reported Sunday that several top generals and admirals cautioned Hegseth that prolonging large-scale operations against Iran is unsustainable and risks weakening their ability to confront threats elsewhere. They did so by non-concurring in the SDOB, people familiar with the document said. Among those who raised reservations with a non-concur were General Alexis Grinkiewicz, the head of European Command, General Francis Donovan, the head of Southern Command, Admiral Samuel Paparo, the head of Pacific Command, and Admiral Darrell Caudill, the chief of naval operations, the people familiar with the discussion said. General Kenneth S. Wilsbach, the chief of staff of the Air Force, and General Christopher LaNeve, the acting chief of staff of the Army, concurred with Hegseth's plan to extend the time of some of their units' deployments, but each emphasized that doing so would come with significant risk, these people said. Parnell told the Post before publication Sunday that decisions about the scope and duration of deployments are made based on assessments of threats posed to the United States, the president's strategic priorities, and the advice of top military leaders. He declined to address specifics, saying that the Pentagon, quote, does not discuss internal operational processes. And this article also continues for quite some more length, so I will move on to the next article from the Washington Post. How the Data Center Backlash is Growing in U.S. State Houses by Chris Hacker, Cole Reynolds, and Clara Auerbach. As public backlash erupts against data centers, AI companies have found themselves in a race with state lawmakers. Companies are rushing to construct facilities for the servers that power their platforms. Legislators across the country and the political spectrum are increasingly racing to limit them. State lawmakers have already introduced at least 375 bills on data centers this year, according to an analysis of legislative records by the Washington Post. Just over halfway through 2026, that number exceeds the total number of such bills in the three previous years combined. Roughly three-quarters of those bills introduced this year seek to restrict data centers in some way. As with most legislation, a majority of the bills failed to pass, the Post analysis found, though many are still pending. Data centers are now a rare issue, uniting Americans of both parties in their opposition. About 7 in 10 Americans say they would oppose a data center being built near them, according to a recent poll from Gallup. Many cite concern about electricity costs and data centers' environmental impacts. Earlier this summer, voters in Monterey Park, east of Los Angeles, overwhelmingly backed the nation's first permanent ban on data centers. And politicians have likewise changed their positions. In the past 6 months, Republican statements on data centers have turned sharply negative, according to a Post analysis of thousands of social media posts and newsletters. It follows a similar pivot by Democrats, whose statements largely turned against data centers early in 2025. At first, state legislatures mostly embraced data centers. Following the release of the first public version of ChatGPT, about 57%

1% of data center-related bills introduced in 2023 sought to facilitate their growth through tax breaks, fast-tracked approvals, and other incentives. But by mid-2026, the balance had long since shifted. The majority of data center bills now seek to restrict them in some way, the Post analysis found. Through roughly the first half of this year, bills halting data center development, reducing existing incentives, or adding new costs more than doubled compared with all of 2025. While the number of bills creating, expanding, or extending financial benefits fell slightly. Still, few politicians are embracing grassroots demands for full bans or pauses on data center construction. Democrats are sensitive to labor unions that back the projects. Republicans are trying to balance supporters' outrage with President Donald Trump's enthusiastic support of data centers. 14 states have introduced bills proposing a full moratorium, according to the National Conference of State Legislatures. Just one in New York has passed so far, though other states have introduced bills to allow local governments to implement their own bans. Few states illustrate the shift as clearly as Illinois. In 2019, Illinois lawmakers exempted data centers from electricity and sales taxes, hoping to attract cloud computing facilities to the state. Governor J.B. Pritzker celebrated the opening of Meta's data center in DeKalb, Illinois, saying in 2023, quote, "Their decision to locate here is a reflection of the hard work that our General Assembly members and our administration have done to position our state to win this business," end quote. Now AI data centers also qualify for those incentives. The Illinois Power Act, introduced in February, would have required data centers to cover the cost of their own utilities and the infrastructure needed to connect them, forced operators to use renewable energy, and required public reporting on water consumption. The act failed to pass earlier this year, prompting Illinois to stop processing tax incentive applications in July at the direction of Pritzker. Lawmakers in the state have moved to regulate data centers in other ways, including by requiring environmental and utility protections and giving municipalities more control over data center approval, though most of those provisions haven't passed yet. Virginia, formerly known as the data center capital, enacted two bills in 2023 friendly to data centers, but since then, Virginia lawmakers have introduced 58 bills aimed at restricting them, passing five. Virginia's data center restrictions have focused on the most immediate harms of the resource-hungry facilities. This year alone, the state's lawmakers passed bills to regulate data center water consumption, limit emissions from backup generators, and prevent noise pollution from the constant hum of cooling fans. West Virginia. Data centers have only begun to reach neighboring West Virginia, which unveiled its first two major projects earlier this year. As the world stands on the cusp of a new digital and economic frontier, West Virginia is once again stepping forward to be a technology leader, Governor Patrick Morrissey said at a news conference last month. Before 2025, West Virginia lawmakers had introduced only one bill on data centers. They introduced seven bills last year and another 22 this year, passing two aimed at letting data centers generate their own power, therefore bypassing the traditional electrical grid. So-called microgrid legislation is a common form of pro-data center legislation. Similar microgrid-related provisions were introduced in at least 18 other states, the Post analysis found. Pennsylvania. Last month, Pennsylvania Governor Josh Shapiro ordered stringent regulations on data centers, reversing his past support of them. The order stopped short of a complete moratorium, but makes constructing data centers exceptionally difficult. The state's lawmakers have introduced at least 23 bills in 2026 aimed at restricting data centers, including repealing incentives and pausing data center development. Shapiro, who is up for re-election this year, acknowledged the hardening of public opposition to data centers. Quote, "We've had enough here in Pennsylvania, and I'm not going to let it happen on my watch," Shapiro said before signing the executive order.
Quote, if these companies want to do business here, they need to comply with the strictest guardrails in the nation on data center development, starting today, end quote. Turning now to the next article from the Washington Post. The Gen Z stare and the decline of saying things out loud by Ariana Cha. It's become a familiar TikTok trope. A millennial walks into a coffee shop and tries to order something. There are countless iterations, but the basic dynamic is the same. The cashier responds with a gawp, says as little as possible, and points to a sign. Another question, another point. One more question, point, eye roll. Like most good generational jokes, poking fun at the now infamous Gen Z stare, a silent blank expression, works because it gets at something real. We are quite literally talking less. An analysis published in July in Perspectives in Psychological Science of more than 2,000 people found that Americans and people in several other countries are speaking roughly 300 fewer words a day, or about 2 to 3 minutes worth, with each passing year. The drop, a 28% decline from 2005 to 2019, was especially pronounced among people younger than 25. The finding raises an obvious question about the influence of smartphones, texting, remote work, and other technologies that have allowed us to conduct more of daily life without opening our mouths. Valeria Pfeiffer, the study's lead author and an assistant professor of psychology and counseling at the University of Missouri at Kansas City, came to the finding by accident. She was studying gender differences in speech when she noticed something unexpected in the data. People seemed to be talking less. Curious, she went back to see whether the pattern held and how much had changed. Only when she looked across the full 14-year span did the scale of the lost words become apparent. Quote, once that insight came, it was a big and alarming observation, Pfeiffer said. For most of human history, speaking was merely one way to communicate. It was the default. You could write a letter, perhaps, but buying something, finding your way around, meeting a stranger, working alongside someone, or maintaining a friendship generally required verbal conversation. Now speech is becoming, in many corners of life, optional. Scientists have long treated changes in speech as a window into the brain. Language difficulties are common in dementia and other neurological disorders. Some patients struggle to retrieve words or express themselves. Others have trouble understanding what is said to them. This relationship is usually understood in one direction. The brain changes and speech changes with it. But the causal arrow may be messier than that. Conversations and cognition. Speaking is itself a complicated neurological act. Producing even an ordinary sentence requires the brain to retrieve words, organize them, coordinate muscles, interpret another person's response, and formulate what comes next, all in a fraction of a second. Regions in our brains, including Broca's area in the left hemisphere, play important roles in speech production and articulation. That raises a provocative possibility. If conversation repeatedly recruits these systems, could talking itself function as a modest form of cognitive exercise? And if so, what happens when people do less of it? The question is difficult to separate from another change in American life. We are not simply talking less. In many ways, we are spending less time together. Decades of research have linked social connection and cognitive stimulation to better health, while isolation has been associated with worse outcomes. None of this means that ordering from a touch screen will give someone dementia, but a society-wide decline in ordinary conversation could be one piece of a much larger transformation in how often we exercise our brains by interacting with other people. Robert Putnam, the Harvard political scientist, whose 2000 book, Bowling Alone, chronicled the collapse of American civic participation, sees the decline in spoken interaction as part of a longstanding, broader retreat from face-to-face life. Americans began withdrawing from clubs, churches, neighborhood organizations, and other forms of communal participation in the 1960s, shortly after TV took off, but decades before smartphones arrived. Digital life may be accelerating a process already well underway.
Quote, in some sense, that's the most disturbing thing, that it's still declining, Putnam told me. Quote, it seems impossible to turn that trend around, end quote. For years, the consequences of that retreat have mostly been discussed in social terms: loneliness, polarization, fraying communities, fewer friendships. But if conversation is not simply a means of transmitting information, if it is also demanding cognitive activity, then its disappearance raises a different set of questions. Calvin Newport, a Georgetown University professor who writes about the impact of tech on society, said he believes people are talking less because its in-person or voice interactions can be hard. But that's the point of it, he said. The problem is that our social brains equate sacrificing time and attention on behalf of someone else as the key sign of an important connection. So when we make socializing easier, we paradoxically feel less connected and social, Newport said. Gen Z appears to have been especially affected, prompting speculation that the pandemic may be partly to blame. Many young people missed critical years of in-person socialization while attending school virtually during the COVID-19 lockdowns. On social media, interpretations of the Gen Z stare vary. Some see it as rude or as evidence of an aversion to small talk. Others describe it more sympathetically as a deer in the headlights response from young people who feel anxious or unsure of how to respond. Talking versus texting. The strange thing about the decline of conversation is that almost no individual instance of it feels like a loss. The kiosk is faster, the app is easier, the text is less awkward. Each innovation saves us a few words. Only in aggregate do we begin to wonder what all those unsaid words were doing for us. Pfeiffer's study drew on audio recordings from 22 different studies in which participants carried devices for several days as they went about their daily lives. In the months since making the discovery, Pfeiffer has found herself thinking more about how often she talks and about what might be lost when conversation is replaced by text. What interests her most is the difference between communicating asynchronously and talking to someone in real time. A live conversation places particular demands on working memory and attention. You have to keep track of what another person has said, decide how to respond, and listen as you formulate what comes next. Texting and email relieve some of that pressure. A message can be considered, revised, and re-revised before it is sent. The conversation itself remains on the screen, eliminating much of the need to remember what came before. Pfeiffer suspects that any decline in speech may have less to do with conversations among close friends and family than with the disappearance of smaller, more incidental exchanges, mostly with strangers. A burger can be ordered from a kiosk. Google can give directions. ChatGPT can help settle debates about facts, such as who was the actor in a certain movie. Each innovation eliminates an interaction that once might have required talking to another person. Quote, I grew up where if you were walking the street and a stranger comes toward you, you have to greet them, said Pfeiffer, who is now 37 and from a rural area in northern Germany. Quote, I feel like norms are starting to shift towards the polite thing is not to talk to somebody, end quote. Yet research suggests that talking to strangers, even when it feels awkward, tends to make people happier and more connected than they expect. And spoken conversation creates a stronger sense of connection than texting. Lately, she has been trying to counter her own loss of words. On a recent trip to the airport in Charlotte on her way home from a work trip, Pfeiffer remarked to her driver that it was a beautiful morning. The comment turned into a conversation about where she was headed and about the driver's cousin who was starting school in St. Louis. On the plane, a comment about the blanket her seatmate brought aboard led her to learn that her seatmate was taking her first flight. Even an exchange at Starbucks at home in Kansas City about whether a drink should be hot or cold became a conversation about the different defaults people expect in different places. None of these conversations were especially consequential, but the small exchanges provided opportunities to exercise the social and cognitive skills that connecting with another human requires. Quote, I think these small acts can go a long way to develop more confidence in talking with each other again, Pfeiffer said. Turning now to the next article from the Washington Post.
Why Trump is planting controversial genetically modified trees near the White House by Jake Spring. When the Trump administration planted a pair of modified American chestnut trees near the White House this spring, and more recently eased permitting requirements for planting such trees, it renewed a fierce scientific debate over how to restore the once iconic species. The pair of genetically engineered American chestnuts were planted in President's Park across the street from the White House as part of an Arbor Day commemoration in April. The variety, known as Darling 54, included a wheat gene that fends off the blight that nearly wiped out the species a century ago and left it functionally extinct in the wild. The White House said in a statement that general concerns about genetically modified organisms, like those held by many in the Make America Healthy Again movement, do not apply in the case of the American chestnut trees. Last week, the Agriculture Department separately deregulated the Darling 54, meaning that it would no longer require strict permits to plant the tree, although it will still be subject to broader Environmental Protection Agency rules. It is the first time a, quote, forest tree has been deregulated, a more common process for agricultural crops. Quote, this is about forest restoration. The tree carries a single gene that allows it to tolerate a fungal pathogen introduced from abroad, the White House said. Quote, the concerns that animate most criticism of agricultural biotechnology simply do not apply here, end quote. While President Donald Trump has criticized many environmentally friendly initiatives, he has consistently championed planting trees. But in planting the trees, the administration also ignored certain strict controls on the planting of such organisms, allowing transgenic pollen to escape into the environment, according to internal documents reviewed by the Washington Post and a person familiar with the matter. American chestnuts historically blanketed Mississippi to Maine, with 4 billion trees making up roughly a quarter of the canopy. Roasted chestnuts commonly marked the holiday season. But in the early 1900s, a fungal disease known as chestnut blight nearly wiped out the species, and a growing number of other threats like root rot disease called Phytophthora have made reintroducing the tree a challenge. Proponents of the modified trees hailed the planting of the variety near the White House as a step forward in public acceptance of genetic engineering as a solution to reintroduce the species. Quote, having those Darling 54 trees on the White House grounds, that was an upswelling of excitement, said Thomas Clack, a scientist who grew the two trees on a plot in Maine before they were transplanted to Washington, D.C. But skeptics of genetic engineering said the planting could have irresponsibly introduced transgenic gene into the wild with unknown consequences. Quote, we are in uncharted territory, said Michael Hansen, a senior staff scientist and expert on genetic engineering for Consumer Reports, a nonprofit advocacy group. Quote, it could affect the fitness of the trees or how they interact with the ecosystem. You don't know until you do those studies, end quote. Internal documents reviewed by the Post and a person familiar with the matter indicate that while steps were taken to collect the fruit from the trees, government staffers did not take adequate steps to control the flowers that release pollen. That appears to have violated the terms of the USDA permit that allowed for the trees to be planted. The permit reviewed by the Post stated that the permit holder needed to, quote, ensure confinement of the regulated article to prevent its unauthorized release, dispersal, and/or persistence in the environment, end quote. A White House official confirmed that the trees were planted under a permit from USDA's Animal and Plant Health Inspection Service, APHIS, but did not answer questions on whether steps were taken to contain the transgenic pollen. But the company that organized the planting and obtained the permits said the flowers were not an issue. Silva Bio CEO Michael Bloom said the company removed what flowers it could when its staff was on site and worked with the National Park Service to remove the rest later. The USDA said in a statement that it is unaware of any permit violations involving the two chestnuts. The department said the Darling 54s were separated from any other chestnut trees by more than a mile, which should have prevented, quote, unauthorized release, end quote.
Some American chestnut trees still sprout in the wild, including in Rock Creek Park and in Silver Spring, Maryland, and others are planted at the U.S. Capitol and Congressional Cemetery. If that pollen drifted to those non-genetically engineered chestnut trees in the Washington area, it could theoretically pollinate them and introduce the transgenic wheat gene into the wild outside of strict controls, said Michael Gorgon, president and chief executive of the American Chestnut Foundation. That could have unknown consequences for local forests, Gorgon said. Quote, as part of the research protocol, that isn't supposed to happen, Gorgon said. Quote, what could it mean in terms of contamination of the gene pool, end quote. Deregulating engineered trees. The day the American chestnuts were planted near the White House, officials from the Agriculture Department and other departments spoke about pressing forward with deregulating the transgenic variety, Clack said. 4 months later, USDA announced that Darling 54 chestnut had been deregulated. Quote, restoring it is worth pursuing through every sound scientific avenue, traditional breeding, biocontrol, and biotechnology alike, the White House official said on Monday following the deregulation last week. People would no longer be required to obtain a USDA permit, like the one issued for the two chestnuts in President's Park, for small-scale plantings. The Environmental Protection Agency now must issue rules for larger plantations and wider planting activities before the trees can be sold commercially. Asked if the administration pushed for this change, the White House official said USDA authorities acted, quote, under its own statutory authority through the standard regulatory process, end quote. The State University of New York's College of Environmental Science and Forestry, which originally developed the Darling 54, initially filed a petition to deregulate the tree in 2020. Quote, APHIS conducted a plant pest risk assessment and a full environmental impact statement, took public comment across multiple periods, drawing thousands of submissions, and concluded that the blight-tolerant American chestnut is unlikely to pose a greater plant pest risk than a conventional American chestnut, the official said. The conditions of its USDA permit still would have been applied up until its deregulation, the official said. It's the first time the department has deregulated a genetically engineered tree that grows in the forest, rather than a commercial fruit tree grown on a plantation, said Andrew Newhouse, director of chestnut restoration at SUNY ESF. Quote, the regulatory approval is huge, Newhouse said. It's the first time biotechnology has been applied in this way for conservation, where a vast majority of the previous approvals through this have been agricultural crops, end quote. Newhouse said the ultimate goal of seeing American chestnuts planted widely and returned to U.S. forests is still years off, but the deregulation is an important step toward that. While the change will allow an expanded reach of the modified trees, the Darling 54 has divided the American chestnut restoration community. The American Chestnut Foundation abruptly broke off its years-long support for the development of the genetically engineered variety of the tree in 2023 after scientists realized they had mistakenly planted Darling 54 instead of Darling 58 trees as intended, which inserts the same gene into a different spot. Gorgon said there are concerns that Darling 54 does not grow quickly enough to compete with other trees in the wild. The foundation has since championed recurrent genomic selection, a more traditional method of breeding American chestnuts with Chinese, Japanese, or other chestnut varieties after analyzing their DNA for desirable traits. Gorgon predicts a more traditional breeding method will produce a viable variety that can compete in the wild and survive both the blight and phytophthora, another root disease that also kills the American chestnuts, in three generations. That will take at least 20 years, he said. Newhouse says the Darling 54's resistance to blight are a key step, but not the end of the restoration effort. Both breeding and genetic engineering are necessary to solve the problem, he said. The Darling 54s could now be traditionally bred for genes that allow them to grow faster or resist root rot. That may be key to the survival of the two American chestnuts near the White House, as Phytophthora thrives in warm and wet environments like the D.C. area.
Otherwise, Trump's trees may face the same fate as an American chestnut planted by George W. Bush in 2005. Visitors to the White House will find no trace of that tree two decades later. Infected with root rot, it later died. Turning now to the next article from the Washington Post. FAA wants to permanently restrict planes over Mar-a-Lago, long a Trump complaint, by Dodd C. Frankel. The Federal Aviation Administration on Wednesday proposed a permanent restriction on flights permitted within a one-mile radius of Mar-a-Lago, a rule that would help address a longtime complaint from President Donald Trump and a more recent worry for the Secret Service. Trump has never liked the plane traffic over his Florida state, which sits almost directly in the flight path of the Palm Beach Airport, recently renamed in his honor. As a civilian, he filed multiple lawsuits against officials at what was then known as Palm Beach International Airport. He complained about the noise, the vibrations, and what he described as the soot. The fight went on for years, with Trump accusing airport officials of deliberately directing planes over Mar-a-Lago as an act of retribution. Then he became president, and planes flying over Mar-a-Lago could be framed as not just a nuisance, but a security threat. FAA flight restrictions around presidential properties have plenty of precedent. No-fly zones near Jimmy Carter's home in Plains, Georgia, and George W. Bush's ranch in Crawford, Texas, persisted even after their terms in office. But Mar-a-Lago is a more difficult case because of the nearby airport. A full ban on flights would make it just about impossible for planes to take off and land. Quote, aircraft would essentially be unable to use runway 28R10L, the FAA said in the Federal Register notice published Wednesday. That's the airport's main commercial runway, which handled about 86 flights a day last year. At first, the FAA restricted flights only when Trump was at his estate. Then in October 2025, amid heightened security concerns from the Secret Service, the FAA implemented temporary restrictions within a one-mile radius and 2,000 feet at all times for most planes. There are exemptions that allow some vetted air traffic to fly along prescribed routes, but some flight paths to and from the airport still had to be rerouted. It is those temporary restrictions that the FAA now wants to make permanent. Public comments will be accepted through October 2nd. In June, Palm Beach County, along with Palm Beach and West Palm Beach, asked a federal court to scrap the airspace restrictions. The local governments claim the FAA acted hastily and failed to consider less disruptive alternatives. The lawsuit, which is still pending, said Mar-a-Lago's no-fly zone pushed the problems to Trump's neighbors. Residents complain of being disturbed by planes from 6 a.m. to 11 p.m., leading to, quote, an inability to converse outside due to aircraft noise, end quote, along with the smell of jet fuel inside homes and even, quote, soot. That will do it for today. This has been Nancy Grywe reading the Washington Post for this Thursday, September 3rd. Thank you for listening.

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1: Welcome to the reading of the New York Times for Friday, September 4th, 2026. As a reminder, Radio Eye is a reading service intended for people who are blind or have other disabilities that makes it difficult to read printed material. Your reader for today is Blanca Michael Ward. We begin with Merriam-Webster's Word of the Day. Apiary. Apiary. A noun spelled A-P-I-A-R-Y. What it means. Apiary refers to a place where bees are kept, and especially a collection of hives or colonies of bees kept for their honey. Example, one of the best parts of having a beekeeper for a sister-in-law is getting fresh jars of local honey from the family apiary. Merriam-Webster's Word of the Day, apiary. We continue with the New York Times bestsellers in combined print and ebook nonfiction. In first place, new this week, Going Further by Ted Cruz. The Republican senator from Texas profiles the Supreme Court Justice Clarence Thomas. In second place, 10 weeks on the list, Regime Change by Maggie Haberman and Jonathan Swan. Two White House correspondents for the New York Times delve into the first year of President Trump's second term. In third place, new this week, The Rise and Fall of the Artificial State by Jill Lepore. The author of These Truths examines how technology and artificial intelligence have impacted global democracy and human community. In fourth place, 3 weeks on the list, This Is Me by Hayden Panettiere. The late actress describes how she contended with fame and handled difficulties in her life. And in fifth place, 33 weeks on the list, Strangers by Belle Burden. Burden retraces her marriage of 20 years in search of clues to help shape her understanding about its demise and to find a way forward. We continue with the New York Times bestsellers in combined print and ebook fiction. In first place, 39 weeks on the list, Theo of Golden by Alan Levy. A man travels to a small southern town where he purchases pencil drawings of local residents and exchanges them for stories. In second place, new this week, Big Little Truths by Leanne Moriarty. In a sequel to Big Little Lies, a stranger's presence at a school may force things to the fore that had not been shared. In third place, 17 weeks on the list, The Calamity Club by Catherine Stockett. As things get tougher during the Depression, several women look for ways to improve their circumstances. In fourth place, 21 weeks on the list, Yesteryear by Carol Claire Burke. Natalie Heller Mills, a privileged tradewife social media influencer, wakes up to find she is living in the comparatively difficult reality of 1855. And in fifth place, 34 weeks on the list, Dungeon Crawler Carl by Matt Dinneman. A Coast Guard vet named Carl and his ex-girlfriend's cat, Princess Donut, are trapped in a fantasy dungeon. We continue with today's headlines from the front page of the New York Times. News analysis, a tit-for-tat. Piles on pain with no end. Civilian toll climbing in Ukraine and Russia. Trump targets university aid for minorities. New rules released. Tax exemptions under threat and push to halt diversity efforts. Her voice, pen, and vigor lifted countless women. Using civil rights posts as a tool against the left, getting big institutions to knuckle under. Lightning speed of the White House is outrunning the courts. As judges deliberate, a ballroom gets built. We begin with this story. News analysis, a spiral of escalation for Russia and Ukraine with no end in sight. This story was written by Kim Barker, Alexandra Mikulshin, and Ivan Nechepurenko. They are both torching warehouses filled with food or online shopping orders near major cities. They are blasting ports and ships carrying vital exports of grain, and they are smashing energy networks that keep the lights on and vehicles fueled. Russia and Ukraine, in cities far from the front line, are waging an intensifying tit-for-tat air war that is bringing more pain to the populations of both countries than at any other point since the early months of the full-scale war launched by Moscow in 2022. With the front largely frozen, each side is using growing arsenals of missiles and drones to exact vengeance and to try to pummel the other into submission. In the most recent example, Kyiv, the Ukrainian capital, has been under constant bombardment from Russian drones over the past few days, tormenting residents with nearly continual air raid alerts. Still, there's no evidence that the escalation will weaken either country's determination to fight on. Human suffering will only grow this winter, analysts say, as both Russia and Ukraine seek leverage in U.S.-backed settlement negotiations that are expected to resume after achieving little this year. Ukraine can't give up, and Russia doesn't want to, analysts say. It's a question of how much pain can Russia take compared to Ukraine, and Russia can take a lot of pain, said Rob Lee, a military expert at the Philadelphia-based Foreign Policy Research Institute, who travels frequently to the front line. This new period of eye-for-an-eye assaults accelerated in late June when Ukraine opened a 40-day campaign against Russia that President Vladimir Zelensky said was aimed at compelling it to end the war. Since he threw down that gauntlet, Ukrainian long-range drones have hit more than 30 warehouses of major online shopping companies, mostly those used by Wildberries, the Russian equivalent of Amazon. The strikes have disrupted Russian commercial logistics, inflicted heavy losses on small merchants, and killed several warehouse workers. Ukraine has also continued its attacks on Russian oil refineries and fuel logistics. About 70% of Russian gas stations ran out of gasoline or diesel last month, sparking the country's worst fuel crisis since the collapse of the Soviet Union in the early 1990s. The Kremlin scrambled to fix the situation, allowing lower-grade gas and diesel to be sold. But through mid-August, there were two-hour lines at every station in Moscow that still had gas. In addition, Ukrainian strikes on infrastructure in the Sea of Azov and the broader Black Sea basin have hamstrung agricultural exports by Russia, the world's largest exporter of wheat, and have left the occupied Crimea Peninsula isolated. Their economy will start collapsing. It already is, said Olena Ivashko, 48, a Ukrainian grocery worker who has had four male relatives killed fighting in the war. Until they start eating each other alive, They will not understand that there is a war. They didn't understand what war was until they started standing in lines for gasoline. The Russian economy is not in danger of imminent collapse, even as growth has slowed to almost a standstill and the budget deficit has ballooned. But the attacks deep inside Russia have made the war feel closer to Russians than ever before, and Russian civilians are dying in such strikes at the highest rate since the war began. Pyotr, a book editor in the Russian capital, said that this summer the first cracks appeared on the surface of Moscow's well-being. Yevgeny, a motorcycle enthusiast, described sleepless nights every time he saw a warning about a potential drone attack. Both men asked that only their first names be used to protect their security. After Ukraine's 40-day campaign ended, President Vladimir V. Putin of Russia said that Kyiv had opened Pandora's box by trying to damage the Russian economy and would pay the price. As has been the case throughout the war, the Russian assaults that followed have inflicted more suffering on Ukrainians than anything that Russians have endured. Russian ballistic and supersonic missiles are now hitting Ukrainian cities almost at will, largely because Ukraine is running low on U.S.-made Patriot interceptor missiles. New Russian jet-powered drones that can reach speeds of more than 370 miles an hour perform surveillance and smash into targets. Ukrainian civilian casualties are higher than at any other point since the initial 5 weeks of the war, and they are much higher than Russian casualties. Moscow's Black Sea attacks have crippled crucial ports in the Odessa region and have threatened to cost the Ukrainian economy more than $2 billion in agricultural exports in the second half of 2026. More than 300 Ukrainian gas stations have been damaged or destroyed by Russian attacks over the past 6 months. Dozens of warehouses, including those supplying grocery stores, and a number of shopping centers have been struck. About 13 million books have been charred in Russian strikes, according to the Ukrainian Publishing Association. The escalation is likely to continue, analysts said. After pounding Ukraine's power grid to within an inch of its life last winter, Russia has vowed to hammer it again. The Russian Defense Ministry warned last month that Kyiv was in for a deep freeze this winter. On Tuesday, Mr. Putin said he had instructed his armed forces to deliver massive strikes against Ukraine's energy facilities. Russia could also try to target Ukraine's water supply, analysts said. Speaking after a summit in Kyrgyzstan on Tuesday, Mr. Putin also seemingly threatened to expand the war to Ukraine's Western allies. If someone tries to drag us down the food chain, to gobble us up, to devour us, they may end up getting punched in the teeth, he said. Ukraine, too, may keep escalating. It is developing its own powerful ballistic missiles and says they could be ready by this fall. If that happens, the war would enter a different stage, analysts said. In his own address on Tuesday, Mr. Zelensky warned airlines that Russian airspace was becoming completely unsafe because of Ukrainian drones, a threat that Mr. Putin described as state terrorism. Where it will end is anyone's guess. The CIA director, John Ratcliffe, flew to Moscow last week to try to persuade Russia to cut a deal before the country's military and economic situation got any worse. Moscow's answer to the visit was clear. The Kremlin spokesman, Dmitry S. Peskov, said the U.S.-led peace negotiations were in a deep pause. As if to punctuate the statement, between Thursday and Monday, Kyiv came under an air raid alert 58 times and faced multiple volleys of missiles and drones. Serious peace talks are not likely until next spring or summer, experts and diplomats said. The lead U.S. negotiators, Jared Kushner, President Trump's son-in-law, and Steve Witkoff, Mr. Trump's special envoy and longtime friend, are supposed to visit Ukraine soon to jumpstart talks, Ukrainian officials said. But such a visit has been rumored at least four times this year and has not taken place. Russia has given no indication it is ready for talks. Mr. Putin is angry, Ukrainian officials and Western diplomats said, that Russian troops have not yet seized all of the eastern Ukrainian area known as the Donbas. Russian troops control a bit less than 20% of Ukraine, only slightly more than they did 3 years ago. As the war intensifies, each country adjusts. By last week, lines had shortened at Moscow's gas stations. School started in much of Ukraine on Tuesday, even as Russia fired more missiles and drones, though 10% fewer first graders showed up in Kyiv schools than did last year. "We've already gotten used to things being destroyed," said Alyona Chestyakova, 45, who recently faced empty shelves at a grocery store because of the Russian attacks. "They're shelling us. They're trying to destroy us, but somehow we keep floating back to the surface, and there's nothing they can do about it." Next, we have this story. Gloria Steinem, personification of the women's movement, dies at 92. This was written by Catherine Q. Seelye. Gloria Steinem, the feminist crusader who galvanized the modern women's movement, helping millions of women develop a sense of self-worth and gain a measure of equality at home, at work, and in society at large, died on Wednesday at her home in Manhattan. She was 92. Her death was announced in a post on social media, which did not give a cause. Calling herself an entrepreneur of social change, Ms. Steinem helped usher in sweeping cultural transformations across virtually every facet of American life, from the boardroom to the courtroom to the bedroom. For more than half a century, she personified the women's movement and became its most enduring symbol. Her tinted aviator glasses and curtain of streaked blonde hair parted in the center made her one of the most recognizable women in the world. She was an unlikely revolutionary. Growing up a transient in the Midwest, she was 10 when her parents divorced and she was left to mother her mentally anguished mother, a formative experience that reverberated throughout her life. She had scant formal education until sixth grade. Her big dream as a budding tap dancer was to become a rockette. But she read voraciously, graduated from college with honors, and believed fiercely that women should be able to live whatever life they choose. Her own feminist awakening didn't come until her mid-30s, when, as a journalist in 1969, she attended a Speak Out of women discussing their illegal abortions. Charismatic, articulate, media savvy, deeply empathetic, and a workaholic, she evolved into a political and cultural force. She led protest and consciousness-raising sessions, wrote essays and delivered speeches, delved into political organizing, helped establish rape crisis centers and shelters for battered women, founded numerous groups that promoted women and had the Midas touch when it came to raising money for their causes. And she and a cadre of feminists had the audacity to to start a publication that flew in the face of traditional women's magazines, examining topics like abortion, domestic violence, and equal pay for equal work. The first glossy national periodical to be created, owned and run entirely by women, Ms. Magazine, founded in 1971, sought to capture and channel a rising sense of female empowerment and eradicate the sexist assumptions that permeated the culture. The magazine served as the movement's manifesto, an incubator for social transformation, and a blueprint for action. As such, it helped embolden women as they fought blatant discrimination and harassment in the workplace, and unspoken oppression, and sometimes outright abuse at home. When we started, there was not even a term for sexual harassment, Ms. Steinem often said. It was just called life. Decades after the movement dissipated and progressive women faced renewed setbacks, Ms. Steinem continued to push for their rights and equality. She wrote essays and lectured into her 90s, and the news media never stopped seeking her opinion. She was the author of nearly a dozen major nonfiction books. Her latest, An Unexpected Life, is scheduled for publication in late September. Despite her fearless public persona, Ms. Steinem was somewhat diffident, initially terrified of speaking in public, and wrestled with a lack of self-esteem. She was also insecure about her looks. She said in an interview for this obituary in January 2026 that she wore her large aviator glasses and cloak of long hair partly to hide her face. "What I felt like inside," she wrote in Revolution from Within, her 1992 book about self-esteem, "was a plump brunette from Toledo, too tall and much too pudding-faced." Even as she personified the women's movement, Ms. Steinem defied the stereotype of women's libbers as sexless, humorless, and dateless. She led a glittering social life and enjoyed relationships with many high-voltage men, including Mike Nichols, the director, and Mort Zuckerman, the real estate and publishing mogul. In the 2026 interview, she called Franklin A. Thomas, the path-breaking president of the Ford Foundation, the love of her life, the man with whom she felt most in sync. But she spurned marriage, mostly, and remained child-free, a choice she said she never regretted. "Not for a millisecond," she said at 82. "Not everybody with a womb has to have a child, like not everybody with vocal cords has to be an opera singer. It's a choice, and it's a wonderful choice, but if everybody has to do it, it's no longer a choice." Her lifestyle and unapologetic feminist beliefs made her a lightning rod, adored, though not always, by liberals, demonized, always, by conservatives. She and other single women were caricatured as man-hating, bra-burning lesbians intent on upending the social order and destroying the American family. When Ms. Steinem appeared on Larry King Live in 1990, a female caller memorably told her to rot in hell for what she had wrought. Much of the hostility toward her was public and overt, especially with the rise of the religious right and the conservative activist Phyllis Schlafly, but it was also woven into the fabric of her everyday life. While the male-dominated news media all but anointed Ms. Steinem as the movement's spokeswoman, to the annoyance of its many other leaders and of the decidedly anti-hierarchical Ms. Steinem herself, it simultaneously patronized and marginalized her as a rebel with a pretty face. When she was first job hunting in New York an editor at Life turned her away. "We need a reporter," he told her, "not a pretty girl." An editor at the New York Times Magazine propositioned her, she said. Clay Felker, editor of New York Magazine and Miss Steinem's mentor, said he gave her an assignment because she had great legs. She broke through with a witty expose, A Bunny's Tale, for Show Magazine in 1963. Squeezing into a too small electric blue satin corset with a bow tie at her throat and a pair of satin rabbit ears bobbing on her head, she worked undercover as a cotton-tailed waitress at the Playboy Club in New York. Her article was praised for revealing the degrading work conditions in that male fantasy cocoon, but she regretted writing it, for a time anyway, because some used it to dismiss her as frivolous. One was the journalist Gay Talese. In her 2015 memoir, My Life on the Road, Miss Steinem recalled that Mr. Talese said of her in 1964, "You know how every year there's a pretty girl who comes to New York and pretends to be a writer? Well, Gloria is this year's pretty girl." But it was

0: This service is intended solely for individuals who cannot read conventional print due to a disability. Ineligible listeners risk infringing on copyright laws, and KPBS Radio Reading Service is not responsible for any violations that may occur. Our service may not be redistributed without our written consent. If you agree to these conditions, please continue listening.
1: Collection of essays. Another, self-esteem isn't everything. It's just that there's nothing without it. One of her best quips was about aging. When a reporter remarked, "Oh, you don't look 40," she responded with characteristic bluntness, "This is what 40 looks like. We've been lying for so long, who would know?" Some of the achievements of the women's movement, greater economic independence, more legal rights and protections, inroads into all levels of virtually every profession, more men sharing domestic responsibilities, may be taken for granted today, but they were unimaginable when the movement began. And for Miss Steinem and many others, that struggle never ended. Women still earn less than men for the same work, 81 cents for every dollar made by a man, according to the 2024 census. The Equal Rights Amendment prohibiting discrimination on account of sex was belatedly ratified but is still not part of the Constitution. The 1973 Supreme Court decision legalizing abortion, a central goal of the movement, was overturned in 2022. Some states went on to reverse or curtail other hard-won reproductive rights. No woman has been elected president. Anti-female bias remains entrenched. "I feel proud, and I feel mad as hell," Ms. Steinem told the Times in 2022. "We are still dealing with the same issues." The big click. Ms. Steinem, who grew up in the Midwest, began her career in New York as a freelance writer in 1960. By 1968, she had become co-founder of New York Magazine, writing a monthly political column, The City Politic. She found her voice. Her column led to political advocacy. She marched with Cesar Chavez, the head of the United Farm Workers, who was revered until reports emerged in 2026 that he had sexually abused girls and women. She served as treasurer of the Legal Defense Fund for Angela Davis, the revolutionary black feminist who was in prison awaiting trial for murder and was later acquitted. Ms. Steinem supported Norman Mailer in his losing campaign for mayor of New York in 1969 and briefly considered running for city comptroller on the ticket with him. Despite Mr. Mailer's notorious sexism, she did not regard him at that point as an enemy of the women's movement. She was jolted into feminism that year when she reported on a group of women in Greenwich Village discussing their illegal abortions. Angered that they had been made to feel like criminals, Ms. Steinem, who had had a secret abortion in England in 1957, wrote her first openly feminist essay titled After Black Power, Women's Liberation. At that moment, she viewed herself as part of something bigger than herself. It was the big click, she said in Gloria, in her own words, a 2011 HBO documentary. It transformed me. Her essay appeared just as the women's movement, sparked by Betty Friedan's The Feminine Mystique, 1963, was gaining steam. The book, which alerted society to women's frustrations and stifled ambitions, was an instant bestseller. 3 years later, Ms. Friedan co-founded the National Organization for Women, whose statement of purpose said, "The time has come for a new movement toward truth."

true equality for all women in America. Women were second-class citizens with few legal rights, little financial independence, and no autonomy over their bodies. They needed a man's signature to get a credit card or a bank loan. States had a marital exemption that allowed a husband to rape his wife without fear of legal consequences. In 1971, a powerhouse group of feminists, Miss Friedan, Miss Steinem, Representatives Bella Abzug and Shirley Chisholm, both Democrats from New York, and others, including Jill Ruckelshaus, a prominent Republican activist, founded the National Women's Political Caucus to advance the Equal Rights Amendment and elect women to office. Activist women were starting to gather in small groups all over the country, including at Ms. Steinem's shared one-room walk-up apartment on the Upper East Side of Manhattan. She eventually bought the unit, which occupied the second floor of an 1880s brownstone. She acquired other floors over time and lived there for the rest of her life. It was in her living room that she held some of the first organizational meetings for Ms. Magazine. She and several like-minded women wanted to create a publication that would speak to women's lives in a way that the women's magazines, devoted mainly to tips on beauty, how to catch a man, and 25 exciting ways to make a hamburger, did not. The magazine's founders did not invent the term Ms., an honorific that signified a woman's individual identity regardless of her marital status. It had been seeping slowly into usage since the early 1900s, but by branding their magazine with it, they elevated the title into the nation's lexicon and gave women a calling card. The first issue was published in December 1971 and ran as an insert in the year-end issue of New York, thanks to Mr. Felker, who financed and promoted it. The first full standalone issue came out in January 1972, again with Mr. Felker's backing. The cover article, The Housewife's Moment of Truth, explored the conflicts inherent in juggling work and home life. It also notably featured a signed list of 53 well-known women who acknowledged that they had sought illegal abortions. Among them, the tennis star Billie Jean King, the singer Judy Collins, the playwright Lillian Hellman, and the historian Barbara Tuchman. Though the magazine appeared on newsstands in January, it was labeled spring so that if it didn't sell, it wouldn't look stale. But all 300,000 copies sold out in 8 days. Thousands of letters from grateful readers poured in, and Ms. began publishing monthly that July. Skeptics abounded. Harry Reasoner, a prominent television news anchor, dismissed the whole enterprise, saying, "I'll give it 6 months before they run out of things to say." He subsequently apologized. President Richard M. Nixon denigrated the term Ms., wondering aloud to Harry Kissinger, "How many people really have read Gloria Steinem and given one shit about that?" The magazine attracted prominent writers including Alice Walker, Adrian Rich, Toni Morrison, and Vivian Gornick. It covered a range of topics including sisterhood, gender-neutral child-rearing, battered wives, and maternity leave. It rated political candidates by their stance on issues that were important to women. For a time, Ms. thrived, but the expanding women's movement, never a monolith, splintered into factions and faced backlashes. Schisms divided the magazine, too. Anger was often directed at Ms. Steinem, whom some saw as a fence-sitter,
trying to please everyone. More radical women and some women of color found the magazine wishy-washy and not inclusive enough, and they broke away. Among the messier dramas of the period was the one that developed between Miss Friedan and Miss Steinem. The two shared certain goals, including equal pay, more women in public office, and legalized abortion. But Miss Steinem also sought broader cultural and social change that included liberating women from media stereotypes and recalibrating the power dynamic between men and women. Significantly, she also wanted to expand the movement beyond the white middle-class housewives of its early days, those inspired by the feminine mystique, to include younger women, working women, women of color, as well as lesbians and other marginalized groups. Miss Friedan saw the focus on sexual politics as a distraction and famously warned that including lesbians, the Lavender Menace, threatened the movement's goal of achieving mainstream acceptance. She later supported lesbian rights. But the real tension between them was personal. Miss Friedan, 13 years older and widely acknowledged as the mother of second-wave feminism, the first wave was driven by suffrage, was being eclipsed by the more popular and photogenic Miss Steinem, a media darling, and Miss Friedan resented it. "There is more than one voice in this movement," Miss Friedan said icily at one point. She began attacking Miss Steinem publicly, calling her a feminist chauvinist, accusing her of trying to profit from the movement and dismissing her ability, saying, "The media tried to make her a celebrity, but no one should mistake her for a leader." Miss Steinem told HBO in 2011 that Miss Friedan had resented anybody who threatened her ownership of the movement. Miss Friedan, she said, didn't really identify down, she identified up, ignoring the needs of poor working-class women. Their souring relationship was examined by Nora Ephron in a 1972 essay in Esquire that depicted Miss Friedan as unhinged by her jealousy of Miss Steinem, to the point that she no longer cared how her animosity hurt the movement. Miss Ephron, squarely on Team Steinem, cast Miss Friedan as being on the wrong side of history. Gloria Marie Steinem was born in Toledo, Ohio, on March 25, 1934, the daughter of Leo and Ruth Nonviller Steinem. Her free-spirited father, whom she adored, was a peripatetic antiques dealer, a big dreamer with no money. He was always going to make a movie or cut a record or start a new hotel or come up with a new orange drink, Miss Steinem told Time magazine in 1969. For years, the family spent summers in Clark Lake, a tiny rural town in southern Michigan, where her father ran a small dance pavilion and booked musical acts. When fall came, they traveled to warmer climes in a house trailer, stopping in towns along the way while her father peddled antiques. Miss Steinem grew up an itinerant with no full year of formal schooling until sixth grade. She said she learned to read from road signs along the highway and buried herself in books. Her mother had been one of the first female reporters and editors at the Blade of Toledo. She loved the work and had continued doing it for a decade after marriage. After all, someone had to pay the bills. She also had an affair and then a nervous breakdown, became addicted to a sedative, and spent 2 years in a sanitarium, all before Gloria was born. When Gloria was about 10, her parents divorced, and her 19-year-old sister, Suzanne, left for Smith College in Massachusetts. Gloria and her mother moved into a condemned farmhouse in East Toledo, where Ruth had once lived.
Gloria's life was consumed by caring for her mother, by then a meek and fearful woman who was addicted to sodium thiopental. She was an invalid, Miss Steinem later wrote, who lay in bed with eyes closed and lips moving in occasional response to voices only she could hear. A woman to whom I brought an endless stream of toast and coffee, bologna sandwiches, and dime pies. Gloria shopped, prepared meals, and tended to Ruth for 7 years until her senior year of high school, when they sold the house, saving the money for Gloria's college tuition. Gloria spent her senior year living with her sister in Washington, D.C., while Ruth went to California, where she was cared for by her ex-husband. While Gloria's formal education had been severely lacking, she compensated for it by devouring books and reveling in words and ideas. She followed in her sister's footsteps to Smith, also Miss Frieden's alma mater, where she majored in government. She graduated magna cum laude and Phi Beta Kappa in 1956. Caring for her mother shaped much of her life, consciously and otherwise. This included her decision not to rush from New York to her father's side in California after he was in a serious car accident in 1961. I felt a cold stab of fear that if I went to California, I would become my father's caretaker as I had been my mother's, and never come back to my own life, she wrote in her memoir. By the time she realized he was dying, it was too late. I will never stop wishing I had been with him, she wrote. Her dysfunctional youth, mothering her mother, also colored her view of marriage and children, both of which she viewed as a trap. That fear kept her from settling down. By her own estimate, she spent half of her life on the road for more than 4 decades. She kept quiet about the trauma of her childhood for years, given her upper-crust manner of speaking and precise diction. She sounded like a child of privilege. In fact, she lived in fear of hitting the skids at any moment. I had always worried that I might have inherited something, she told the New Yorker, that I'd start disappearing into the street in my nightgown, the way she had. To India and back. During her senior year of college, Miss Steinem planned to marry her boyfriend, but then decided against it. She would have been settling down and having children, she realized, only because that was what society expected. She said in the 2026 interview that she saw marriage not as a beginning, but as an end to her identity, an end to whatever she might want to do with her life. She left her engagement ring under her fiancé's pillow. This was not an act of courage, she said, and fled, in her words, to India in early 1957. On her way, she stayed in London while awaiting her visa and discovered she was pregnant. She managed to get an abortion. The alternative, she said, would have been going home, marrying the wrong person, and living a life that wasn't hers. She was drawn to India just a decade into its independence by the legacy of Mahatma Gandhi. She had won a Chester Bowles Asian Fellowship to study there, but she quickly abandoned her classes. Wearing a sari and carrying only a towel, a cup, and a comb, she walked through southern India with followers of Gandhi, absorbing lessons about talking circles and grassroots organizing. After returning to the United States, she spent a year in Cambridge, Massachusetts, as director of the Independent Research Service, a nonprofit educational foundation that recruited and provided government support for American students to attend communist-run youth festivals in Europe. The magazine Ramparts subsequently reported
that the foundation had been partly funded by the Central Intelligence Agency, and Ms. Steinem came under criticism from the left. She dismissed the entire venture as harmless, telling the Times in 2016 that no one in the CIA had ever told her what to do or say, and that she'd never reported to the agency. She moved to New York in 1960 and began working as a freelance journalist. At the time, women were not taken seriously as writers. She wanted to cover politics, but was stuck with celebrity profiles and fashion. Still, she was prolific. Her articles appeared in Vogue, Cosmopolitan, Esquire, Family Circle, and Life, among other magazines. She was a contributing editor at Glamour and New York. As her profile rose and she became increasingly visible, she wrestled with an unexpected problem, an almost pathological fear of public speaking. She dreaded standing at a podium alone, afraid that her mouth would go dry. Her solution was to bring speaking partners with her. One was Dorothy Pittman Hughes, a forceful activist who ran a child care center and expounded on issues of race, class, and motherhood in roiling debates about feminism. A 1971 photograph of the two, their fists raised in solidarity, became an iconic image of the era. At the same time, Ms. Steinem moved comfortably in the sophisticated milieu of New York's intelligentsia and dated powerful men. In addition to New York stars like Mr. Nichols, Mr. Zuckerman, and Mr. Thomas, they included J. Stanley Pottinger, a prominent civil rights lawyer in the Nixon and Ford administrations. Most remained her devoted friends and public supporters long after the romances faded. In 2000, Ms. Steinem overlooked her antipathy toward marriage and wed David Bale, a social justice activist born in South Africa and the father of the actor Christian Bale. She was 66. She initially denied rumors that she'd married him because he needed a green card, but years later conceded that this had been the case. The marriage lasted for 3 years before he died in 2003 at 62 from brain lymphoma. Ms. Steinem had faced her own recurring battle with cancer, breast, starting in 1986, after which she suffered from total exhaustion and depression and underwent psychoanalysis. She then spent several years writing and rewriting Revolution from Within, a book of self-esteem. It was her first long public look at herself, and it disappointed some feminists who saw her introspection as a retreat from much-needed social activism. The writer and editor Deidre English, reviewing it for the New York Times Book Review, wrote, "The strategic vision of social revolution here has all but been replaced with a model of personal recovery." Interviewers were nonplussed that a woman as seemingly self-confident and purposeful in public as Ms. Steinem was beset by a lack of self-esteem. "I was a neglected child, so I guess I didn't think I existed," she explained to the BBC. "And if you're treated badly, you come to feel you're a bad person, and to some extent, even a very good thing like being a social activist can be a drug, you know. That keeps you from going back and looking at yourself. You keep trying to fill up this emptiness, which, of course, can't be filled up with anything external." Revolution from Within wasn't the only time that she disappointed her natural allies. Over the years, her defense of Bill and Hillary Clinton landed her in political hot water. In an opinion column in the Times in 1998,
She defended President Clinton against numerous sexual allegations, saying that his advances toward various women had not been unwelcome or coercive. She enraged many again during the 2016 Democratic presidential primaries when she said in a television interview that young women were supporting Senator Bernie Sanders of Vermont over Mrs. Clinton because when you're young, you're thinking, where are the boys? The boys are with Bernie. She eventually apologized and said she had misspoken. Writing and organizing. Miss Steinem devoted much of her life to writing. One of her bestsellers was Outrageous Acts and Everyday Rebellions, 1983, her first collection of essays. Other books included Marilyn, Norma Jean, 1986, a sympathetic portrait of Marilyn Monroe, whom she found fascinating in her vulnerability and complexity, and Doing 60 and 70, 2006, a reflection on women and aging. She hated wasting time and rarely did. Having cared for her mother for so long, she said, she felt a compulsive need to be useful. But as a writer, she said, she should have challenged herself more. I continued for too long to do things I already knew how to do, she told HBO, or to write stories that I was assigned instead of fighting for stories that I couldn't get, or doing ones that I thought were important on my own. The wasting of time is the thing I worry about the most, because time is all there is. But writing, she knew, was not a waste of time. Writing is the only thing that, when I do it, I don't feel I should be doing something else, she said. She spent a great deal of time tending to Ms. Magazine. It reached its peak circulation in 1989 with 540,000 subscribers, but its finances were constantly in peril, and it went through a series of owners. In less than a decade, its circulation fell to 200,000, and the owner threatened to close it. That was more than Miss Steinem could bear. Cobbling together a group of venture capitalists and entrepreneurs, she formed Liberty Media for Women, which acquired Ms. for $3 million. In 2001, the Feminist Majority Foundation took over and kept the magazine alive, though its influence...

0: This recording is provided by the Allen County Public Library's audio reading service. It is specifically designed for and directed to people with visual, physical, learning, language, or other disabilities and conditions that prevent them from reading printed materials.
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2: Welcome. This is Science News, and I'm your reader, Bill Shaw, with the audio reading service at the Allen County Public Library in Fort Wayne, Indiana. Today I'll be reading from the sciencenews.org website, copyright 2026, Society for Science and the Public. And now I'll begin with, from the news of health and medicine, the COVID-19 vaccine may offer brain cancer patients a surprise benefit. A recent study adds to existing evidence that mRNA vaccines can prolong survival. By Megan Rosen. The COVID-19 vaccine may give brain cancer patients a bonus shot at survival. Patients who receive the vaccine within 100 days before biopsy or tumor surgery live twice as long as those who didn't get the shot. Scientists report July 31st at medrxiv.org. This link existed only for COVID-19 vaccines, not other vaccines that the team investigated. The discovery suggests that the COVID-19 vaccine might be somehow firing up the immune system's cancer-fighting powers, says James Markert, a neurosurgeon at the University of Alabama at Birmingham. But he's quick to point out that his team's paper, a preliminary study that has not yet been peer-reviewed, found an association between vaccination and survival. It did not show cause and effect. Still, evidence is mounting that mRNA COVID-19 vaccines may spur anti-cancer action, says Elias Sayur, a pediatric oncologist at the University of Florida College of Medicine in Gainesville, who was not involved with the new study. Last year, Sayur's team linked mRNA COVID-19 vaccination with extended survival in patients with other types of cancer. People with lung cancer or melanoma who were vaccinated within a few months of immunotherapy lived nearly twice as long as their unvaccinated counterparts. The latest study adds more evidence to the pile. Quote, "I think it's very interesting, and I think it's very important," Sayur says. Markert's team examined data from 187 people with glioblastoma, an aggressive brain cancer with no cure. All patients had their brain tumors biopsied or surgically removed from 2022 to 2025, while half of those vaccinated before surgery lived 743 days or longer. For unvaccinated patients, the median survival was just 349 days. For glioblastoma patients who have few treatment options, that amounts to an extra year of life. The researchers tried to control for factors such as the severity of any COVID-19 infections and whether COVID-vaccinated people had better health care than their unvaccinated peers. But it's impossible to account for everything, Markert says, leaving it unclear exactly what is going on. COVID vaccines may be rousing the immune system to come after cancer. Previous studies have hinted that mRNA-based vaccines in particular could be prompting this immune action. And in both Markert's and Sayur's studies, non-mRNA vaccines, like those for flu and pneumonia, did not give cancer patients the same survival boost. In the case of the glioblastoma study, perhaps surgery itself is helping spark an immune effect, the researchers say. Before surgery, the cancer is hidden away in the brain, but it's possible that cutting into the tumor releases bits of cancer proteins into the bloodstream, exposing it to the newly revved up immune system. The team wants to figure out if the vaccine acts like an alarm bell that wakes our immune defenders generally, or a teacher instructing immune cells to specifically target glioblastoma. Preliminary data point to a possible role for teaching mRNA COVID vaccines teach the immune system to recognize a snippet of coronavirus protein, and Marquardt's team discovered a molecule on glioblastoma cells with a similar shape. So, an immune lesson in spotting coronavirus might double as a lesson in spotting brain cancer. Marquardt and his colleagues are now attempting to validate their findings in a different group of patients. If that pans out, he is interested in a clinical trial that directly tests how the COVID-19 vaccine affects brain cancer patients. Sayur and his colleagues are already moving forward with a trial that looks at whether an mRNA COVID vaccine boosts the benefits of immunotherapy in patients with advanced non-small cell lung cancer. If a large randomized clinical trial were to one day show that a widely available and affordable vaccine like the COVID one extends cancer patient survival, that would be, quote, earth-shattering, he says. At this point, scientists cannot say whether that's true or not, and no one is suggesting that cancer patients should delay surgery or other treatment until they get vaccinated, says Siva Krishna Upalapati, a cancer researcher who works with Marquardt. But when it comes to glioblastoma, Marquardt says he's grateful for any new lead. Quote, we think this provides hope, end quote. News of health and medicine. How a brutal drought may have helped unleash yellow fever in Brazil. Mosquitoes thrive after rain, but drought can also alter behavior and raise disease risk. By Aaron Garcia de Jesus. Rain may bring disease-carrying mosquitoes, but the lack of it could have been a factor that led to the first urban yellow fever outbreak in Brazil in decades. In 2015, an El Nino powered an abnormally strong drought in Central South America, and monkeys and mosquitoes on the hunt for water may have brought the virus into Brazilian cities, researchers report. August 14th in Science Advances. Computer simulations hint that infected non-human primates moving into urban areas from dry forests and bite-happy mosquitoes, perhaps trying to avoid dehydration, may have helped drive yellow fever spread. During the outbreak, which began in late 2016, more than 2,000 people fell ill and nearly 750 people died. The simulations hint that dry periods can raise the risk of yellow fever, something to watch as climate change is expected to bring more frequent droughts. The study is, quote, a step in the right direction, says Nikos Vasilakis, a virologist who studies viruses carried by mosquitoes at the University of Texas Medical Branch at Galveston. The team's findings provide a framework for researchers to gather additional data from forests and cities to further test the simulation's predictions in the real world. The outbreak was complicated. The changes in animal behavior during the drought most likely collided with other factors such as low vaccination rates among people and deforestation. Quote, I think of drought as the spark. The setting was there, says Joelle Rosser, an infectious diseases physician and epidemiologist at Stanford University. Drought can raise the risk of some infectious diseases, including viruses spread by mosquitoes. West Nile virus, for instance, may spread more during dry times, perhaps because water scarcity concentrates infected birds and mosquitoes around limited sources. And in Brazil, the El Nino brought dry conditions slightly more extreme than a once-in-a-century drought. Brazil had not had an urban yellow fever outbreak since 1942. Aedes aegypti, the yellow fever mosquito, once spread the virus widely among people in parts of the Americas and Africa. Mosquito control with insecticides and an effective vaccine beat back the disease in the Americas. Now the majority of reported cases are in Africa. Yellow fever isn't isolated to aegypti and humans. However, it has another cycle of infection in the forest. There, mosquitoes in the Haemagogus genus and others spread the virus, largely among howler monkeys, marmosets, and other non-human primates. Infections in monkeys often serves as a harbinger. Sick and dying animals are a sign that yellow fever is spreading, and if the virus gets picked up by aegypti, that it can kickstart an urban outbreak in people. But during Brazil's outbreak, aegypti was not the primary species spreading the disease, studies show. This mosquito's populations had been greatly reduced in the wake of the Zika outbreak that had recently hit the region. Instead, the yellow fever outbreak seemed to be driven by Haemagagus, mosquitoes from the forest. Quote, it was this once-in-a-century drought coinciding with this really unusual once-in-a-century outbreak, says Jamie Caldwell, a disease ecologist at the High Meadows Environmental Institute at Princeton University. With information on primate mortality, human yellow fever cases, and drought data, Rosser and Caldwell and their colleagues ran the computer simulations forecasting how a yellow fever outbreak might unfold if forest creatures moved toward urban areas in search of water, or if forest mosquitoes bit hosts more frequently, possibly to prevent dehydration. The team then compared those predictions to real-world data from both humans and monkeys in the 2016-2019 outbreak. Simulations that included both animal movement and mosquito biting patterns were the best match for how the virus spread in the Brazilian state of Minas Gerais, where the outbreak started, compared with those that left out either behavior. The findings suggest that dwindling water sources brought forest creatures closer to the city and yellow fever with them, boosting vaccination rates across the region, as well as vector control, helped rein in the outbreak. It's interesting that mosquitoes biting more often isn't the only proposed behavior change behind the outbreak. It seems that infected monkeys needed to move toward the city too, says Sadie Ryan, a medical geographer at the University of Florida in Gainesville. Understanding these behaviors is important because, quote, what was once in a century will now be four times in a century, Ryan says. Quote, we're going to be seeing more scenarios where it gets droughty enough for long enough that it's going to promote similar types of coincidences, end quote. And another article from the News of Health and Medicine. A light-based scan could detect deadly bowel disease in preterm babies. Researchers hope new technology could catch necrotizing enterocolitis in its early stages, by Brandon Pearson. Necrotizing enterocolitis, a life-threatening inflammation of the intestine that mostly affects premature babies, can strike with almost no warning. But a quick scan using only infrared and visible light could someday detect the condition, a new study suggests. Within the next year, researchers are planning to launch a large test of the technology in the wake of a pilot study in premature infants that showed it was safe and feasible. Of 96 infants, the scans correctly identified the 10 babies with necrotizing enterocolitis, although they also returned a significant number of false positives, pediatric surgeon Seth Goldstein and colleagues reported in February in the Journal of Pediatric Surgery. If the results hold up and can be refined, quote, I'd like to see it at every NICU bassinet and just a part of the routine, says Goldstein of Lurie Children's Hospital of Chicago. Necrotizing enterocolitis, or NEC, is one of the most feared diagnoses in neonatal intensive care units because of its more than 20% mortality rate and sudden onset. The disease, which eventually kills intestinal tissue, can first appear with mild symptoms like a distended abdomen and progress quickly to severe disease. It is estimated to affect up to 5% of all premature infants and 10% of those born weighing less than 1,500 grams, or about 3 pounds and 5 ounces. Early stage NEC can be treated with antibiotics and by switching a newborn to intravenous feeding. But once it becomes severe, it often requires surgery to remove part of the intestine. What triggers NEC is not fully understood, but formula feeding is a known risk factor. Preterm infants' thin skin is partly transparent to visible and infrared light. Goldstein says NEC also darkens their intestines as they lose blood supply. This combination of factors pointed him toward a light-based tool. Quote, if I can detect that color change through the abdominal wall without opening it, then I can screen for early changes, he says. In the pilot study, Goldstein and his colleagues at Lurie Children's and Northwestern University in Evanston, Illinois, used a probe to illuminate the baby's bellies with infrared invisible light and a spectrometer to measure how much light was reflected back at different wavelengths. They used a machine learning model to analyze the results. In their planned future study, Goldstein and his colleagues hope to show that their approach can detect NEC before babies show any symptoms by observing a much larger group and scanning them more regularly. They were able to show that kind of early detection in a previous study on mice that were scanned daily. The team is also working to develop a low-cost handheld device to make the technology accessible to neonatal intensive care units. Though the study works as proof of concept, it includes, quote, too few cases to know how it would perform in the real world, says Robbie Patel, director of neonatal clinical research at Emory University in Atlanta, adding that false positives raise the concern of overtreatment. But Patel says that the technology is worth, quote, worth looking into more, end quote. Researchers are currently pursuing several other new avenues to prevent NEC. Those include developing new probiotics and looking for biomarkers that could show up in blood. Early detection and prevention is crucial, Patel says, because NEC-specific treatments remain so limited, quote, there's zero drugs that are available once a baby develops NEC to prevent the worsening of the disease, he says. And our next article is from the area of neuroscience. A photographic memory is wishful thinking. In fiction, perfect memories save the day, but our brains don't really work that way. By Aaron Garcia de Jesus. In The Sheep Detectives, Mopple has a superpower. The anthropomorphic sheep can't forget anything. He joins a long line of fictional characters with some version of photographic memory, a strikingly useful skill, or at least a key plot device. Sherlock Holmes uses perfect recall to solve crimes, as long as, in the case of the BBC television series, it's in his mind palace, and medical student Joy Kwan's ability comes to the rescue in the pit, remembering patient room numbers, symptoms, and treatments after the ER loses access to electronic medical records. But our brains don't really work that way. Quote, a lot of people believe that our memory acts like a video recorder, that it exactly captures reality. It holds on to it perfectly, says Gabriella Principi, a developmental psychologist at College of Charleston in South Carolina. To debunk that idea, she has a simple task for her students: draw a penny from memory. None can. Some rare people, mostly children, claim to have what's called eidetic imagery, or an ability to conjure up mental images of objects even after they've been removed from sight. But those images are not perfect and are still temporary. Though exceptional memories exist, everyone forgets, and that is not a flaw. In fact, human brains can't retain everything. Quote, if we did, we would live in a very cluttered place, says Simona Getty, a developmental psychologist at the University of California, Davis. Our brains wouldn't know which memories to prioritize, affecting our ability to recall the events or details that matter over unimportant particulars. The ability to retrieve memories of experiences usually starts around age 3, although most early memories are ultimately lost. Quote, there's always the occasional person who thinks that they remember going through the birth canal, Getty says, but these claims often fall apart upon careful questioning. The memories we do hold on to are closely tied to mood. Good ones boost mood, while regularly recalling bad memories can worsen conditions like depression or anxiety. Quote, we forget negative things quicker than we forget positive things, Principi says. And that, quote, is good for us emotionally, Principi says. We're also inclined to forget experiences that don't line up with our sense of self. She adds, quote, if we think that we're someone who's kind and optimistic, if there's times when we haven't been, we tend to forget those, end quote. Even retained memories aren't perfectly preserved. Photographs, they can be faulty or flat out false. Retrieving memories involves activating collections of nerve cells in various parts of the brain, such as the hippocampi, each nestled near an ear, the prefrontal cortex toward the front of the brain, and the cerebellum at the back. Quote, sometimes we grab the wrong thing, Principi says. Quote, we grab what someone told us, we grab a dream, we grab something that we've been imagining, and sometimes those other pieces begin to feel real, end quote. Even people who have the rare ability to remember their own experiences in extreme detail, called highly superior autobiographical memory, can make mistakes. Quote, most of the time, these false memories are pretty innocuous, Getty says. Perhaps someone incorrectly remembers telling their partner a funny story, when in reality they told their mother or it happened only in their imagination. When it's a memory of a crime, though, mistakes can mean the difference between sending someone to prison or not. As much as we might wish to have a photographic memory in those cases, it's the forgetting that makes room for the memories we do have, and even if the edges are blurred by time. Quote, nostalgia is wonderful, Principi says. Quote, I love the fact that I can still think back on my kids and they can still be babies when I want to conjure that up in my head. End quote. And from the news of physics, the glue that binds a proton may be key to its identity. Gluons, not quarks, contain the proton's, quote, baryon number, end quote, a study suggests by Emily Conover. A key facet of a proton's identity can be traced to the glue that holds it together. A new study suggests that a property called the baryon number, a defining characteristic of protons and related particles, resides with the gluey particles inside. These particles, called gluons, carry the forces that bind the proton's smaller matter particles together. Scientists assume that these matter particles, called quarks, carry the baryon number, but some physicists have argued that gluons could be the seat of baryon number, specifically a Y-shaped gluon structure that forms in the center of a proton. In collisions of atomic nuclei slamming together at nearly the speed of light, the types and angles of particles that spewed outward match the gluon picture better than the quark one, researchers from the STAR collaboration report in the August 13th Science. The lives of quarks and gluons are deeply intertwined, so it's challenging to distinguish the two ideas. Quote, for a long time, it did not seem like we could tell the difference, says physicist Spencer Klein of Lawrence Berkeley National Lab in California, who was not involved with the research. Quote, this work for the first time really shows that we can, end quote. Protons and neutrons belong to a class of particles called baryons that are made up of three main quarks plus gluons. Additionally, short-lived pairs of quarks and antiquarks constantly flit throughout the particles. Baryons have a baryon number of 1. Antibaryons, such as antiprotons, have a baryon number of -1. The sum total of this quantum mechanical property is conserved in all reactions scientists have observed. That means you can't destroy a baryon without creating another or destroying an antibaryon, and that explains why protons don't decay and atoms can persist indefinitely. To get a baryon number of 1, the long-standing view was that each of a proton's 3 quarks has a baryon number of 1/3, but confusingly, if you separate one of the 3 quarks, you don't get a third of a baryon number. Instead, that quark combines with an antiquark to create a particle called a meson with baryon number 0, and a new quark takes the place of the old quark in the original baryon. An alternative idea is that the baryon number of 1 resides in a Y-shaped structure called a baryon junction, which connects the 3 quarks. The distinction may seem subtle, quote, but there are tangible consequences, says Chun Yuan Tsang, who worked on the study at Kent State University in Ohio and is now at Argonne National Laboratory in LeMont, Illinois. Quote, the way in which particles are emitted in a collision is different depending on which model you use. So it's not just semantics. In smash-ups of atomic nuclei created by the Relativistic Heavy Ion Collider at Brookhaven National Laboratory in Upton, New York, some particles keep going in the original direction of the beam, but others get stopped in their tracks and flung out perpendicular to the beam. Compared with the junction of gluons, the quarks carry a larger fraction of a proton's momentum, making them harder to stop if the quark picture is correct. The number of baryons that are emitted minus the number of antibaryons emitted will be greater in the forward direction. But if the junction carries the baryon number, that number should be increased in the direction perpendicular to the beam. In several different kinds of collisions, this is what the researchers found. The evidence, quote, strongly suggests that the junction picture is favored, says theoretical physicist Chun Shen of Wayne State University in Detroit, who was not involved with the research, but, quote, it's not the smoking gun yet, end quote. To further solidify the case, he says theoretical physicists need to improve their predictions to allow a better comparison with the experimental data. New insights could also come from the future electron-ion collider planned to replace the relativistic heavy ion collider, which shut down in February. But not everyone believes the distinction is that meaningful. Quote, the two pictures can be compatible with each other and not contradictory to each other, says theoretical physicist Zai Wei Lin of East Carolina University in Greenville, North Carolina. That's because the junction doesn't exist independently of quarks. Still, when it comes to the proton, gluons have a history of punching above their weight. They've been shown to provide a hefty portion of the mass of a proton as well as the spin, another quantum property of the particle. Baryon number may follow that trend. From the news of space, stars' plasma spurts may be blocked by magnetic fields. Stars other than the Sun are rarely seen spewing charged particles. A new experiment hints at why. By Emily Conover. The Sun routinely blasts charged particles into space, but similar outbursts from other stars have been mysteriously hard to spot. A new experiment suggests that the strong magnetic

0: This service is intended solely for individuals who cannot read conventional print due to a disability. Ineligible listeners risk infringing on copyright laws, and KPBS Radio Reading Service is not responsible for any violations that may occur. Our service may not be redistributed without our written consent. If you agree to these conditions, please continue listening.
1: Callingham of the University of Amsterdam, who was not involved in the work. Quote, it's quite supportive evidence that maybe some of them are suppressed, end quote. That suppression could be important for understanding the potential for life on planets in other star systems, because frequent, powerful coronal mass ejections, or CMEs, can make a planet inhospitable to life. CMEs are outbursts of plasma from the corona or outer atmosphere of the sun. They often accompany bursts of radiation called solar flares. Astronomers hunting for CMEs from other stars have focused on those that emit copious flares. Surprisingly, the CMEs have been mostly absent, with evidence of them detected on only a handful of stars other than the sun, but those flare-happy stars also tend to have much stronger magnetic fields than the sun. That could be foiling the search for CMEs, astrophysicist Julian Alvarado Gomez suspects. Quote, we think that some of the very active stars live in a regime that the sun doesn't show us, end quote. Alvarado Gomez of the Leibniz Institute for Astrophysics, Potsdam in Germany, linked up with the team of plasma physicists who had been studying the effects of magnetic fields on streams of plasma. In their experiments, the researchers hit a target with a laser, launching a stream of plasma into a magnetic field of varying strength. When the magnetic field was weak, the plasma continued unperturbed, but crank up the field and something dramatic happens. To the plasma stream, says plasma physicist Sophia Chen, who worked on the study at the Extreme Light Infrastructure Nuclear Physics Facility in Megrele, Romania. Quote, they all branch out like a tree and they stop and then sometimes they would curl over and they would turn back, end quote. Computer simulations of the experiment suggested the culprit was a phenomenon called a kink instability, which can cause streams of plasma to make a sharp turn. Even though the streams of plasma in the experiment were just millimeters long, they exhibit similar physics to large stars according to mathematical scaling relationships. The experiment isn't a perfect replica of a CME, though. Real-life CME is formed from loops of magnetism in stars' coronas, which snap and send plasma flying. As a result, CMEs carry their own tangled magnetic fields, a situation difficult to replicate in a laboratory. More observations of stars are also needed. The apparent dearth of CMEs may be partly because astronomers haven't looked long enough, says Callingham, who was part of a team that reported evidence of a coronal mass ejection from another star in 2025. But stars' magnetic fields also seem to be playing a role. Either way, CMEs are key for determining the possibility of life in other stars, star systems. That's because CMEs can blast a planet so hard they strip it of its atmospheres and make it into a barren rock. Quote, you need to understand how the star acts. Is the star a good host? Callingham says, quote, the habitability problem is this many-piece puzzle, and this is an important piece we need to understand, end quote. From the area of health and medicine, newborn screening for cancer risk could save lives. Should it be done? Screening that IDs mutations in genes linked to cancer could give doctors a head start on treatment, by Megan Rosen. Daniel Oakes was 2.5 years old when his mother noticed an unusual glow in his eye. When he moved his head, Daniel's right pupil shone white like a bleached out version of the red eye effect sometimes seen with flash photography. That shining spot turned out to be a sign of cancer, retinoblastoma, a disease that's fatal if not treated. Quote, by the time we got his diagnosis, his whole right eye was nothing but tumor, says his mother, Brittany Oakes. His left eye, doctors discovered, was also riddled with disease. Daniel went through months of treatment, including chemotherapy, radiation, and surgery.

Doctors ultimately had to remove both of his eyes and replace them with the prosthetics. Daniel's family found out that he had been born with a rare genetic mutation that gave him a roughly 90% risk of eye cancer. His sister, Eviana, born 3 years later, carried the same mutation, but her story was different. Genetic testing at 6 weeks gave doctors a jump on Eviana's treatment. They monitored her eyes, zapping away tumors when they began sprouting. Cancer never advanced, and Eviana avoided much of what her brother endured. Quote, she never got chemotherapy, she never got radiation, end quote, and cancer never took her vision, says Lisa Diller at Dana-Farber Cancer Institute and Harvard Medical School in Boston, a pediatric oncologist who works with the family. Two kids, two cases of cancer, two vastly different outcomes. Their experiences illustrate the power of newborn screening for retinoblastoma, Diller says. Newborn screening for this or any cancer risk is not routinely offered, but doctors, including Diller, are looking to change that. For certain cancers, such screening could identify at-risk children early before the first whispers of disease, preparing doctors to pounce on any emerging tumor. Once cancer has crept throughout the body, treatments tend to be more aggressive with long-term side effects. The push is part of a larger global effort to expand newborn screening for genetic disorders more generally. Across the board, there are open questions about what conditions should be included, but screening for cancer can be especially tricky because some cancer-linked genes carry only a low risk of disease, says Richard Parade, a neonatologist at Mass General Brigham for Children and Harvard Medical School. Say your baby girl has a gene variant that gives her a 15% risk of cancer. There's an 85% chance she'll be fine, Parade says. Is that gene worth testing for? Quote, that's a hard question to answer. He says scientists are currently debating the merits of such tests. They're also figuring out how to communicate risk to parents for some cancers, including Daniel's. The benefits of genetic testing are clear. For others, not so much. Daniel is doing well now, buzzing through school, competing in track meets, and playing video games like other 14-year-old boys. He relies on sound cues and controller vibrations to navigate games on his PlayStation, and his parents have to remind him to use his cane at school. Blindness hasn't seemed to slow Daniel down much, his mom says. Still, although Oakes tries not to dwell on it, she sometimes wonders what life would be like had genetic testing been available for Daniel. She'll still think to herself, quote, man, why couldn't we have had this, end quote. What to screen newborns for? Federal guidelines in the United States recommend that newborns be screened for 40 core conditions at birth. Those tests can also turn up 26 other conditions. The actual number each infant is screened for varies by state. It's 66 in Massachusetts, where Daniel was born, 75 in California and Connecticut, 35 in Vermont, and 36 in Kansas. A day or two after birth, nurses prick babies' heels and collect a few drops of blood on a card. Those blood spots contain loads of chemical compounds that stack up into a ziggurat of health information and can reveal whether a child has a specific disease. In many cases, the benefit of such screening is obvious. Take phenylketonuria, which doctors began testing newborns for in the 1960s. In babies with the disease, a certain protein building block amasses to toxic levels in the body. Left untreated, this can cause brain damage, yet treatment is straightforward, a low-protein diet that limits the troublesome building blocks. There are all sorts of rare diseases like this with available treatments, says medical geneticist David Bick of Genomics England in London. Diagnosing babies at birth can change the course of their lives and even save them. Quote, newborn screening has been perhaps the most successful public health initiative in the world, he says.
Yet there's a lot of data that remains untapped, much of it in babies' DNA. In deciding what screenings might be added, medical geneticist Sharon Plon points to three key considerations. The condition must be serious, there must be some sort of treatment available, and the test must be cost-effective, says Plon of Baylor College of Medicine in Texas Children's Hospital in Houston. Several cancers could fit the bill. In a project with Alex's Lemonade Stand Foundation for the Childhood for Childhood Cancer, a national nonprofit based in Wynwood, Pennsylvania, Plon, Diller, Parad, and their colleagues are developing a new test that would screen for cancer risk. Presented in April at the annual American Association for Cancer Research meeting in San Diego. Their approach includes a panel of 9 genes implicated in childhood cancer. These cancers have clear patient monitoring recommendations in early childhood, Plon says. If a child tests positive, doctors have a plan. As in Eviana's case, where a mutation in her RB1 gene prompted regular eye exams and timely treatment of burgeoning tumors. Diller and Parad tested a similar gene panel using archived dried blood spots from nearly 2,000 Michiganders born from 1987 to 2020 and known to have malignant childhood tumors. The panel identified nearly 7% of the kids who would develop cancer by age 8, the team reports August 12th in Nature Communications. That number might sound tiny, Parad says, but it would translate to roughly 1,000 babies born in the United States every year who would develop cancer as children. Quote, we could find them before they have a problem, he says, and that could help doctors detect and treat the cancers early so the kids could avoid the toxic treatments that often come with the later diagnosis. Wendy Chung, a clinical and molecular geneticist at Boston Children's Hospital, says she'd love to see more data, like how many babies born with abnormalities in these genes don't go on to get disease. Unpublished data from Chung's team suggests that cancer risk estimates associated with certain gene variants may be overestimated. One of the risks of newborn screening for cancer, Chung says, is that it could lead to as anxiety about test results as well as follow-up testing that may prove unnecessary. Similar questions are currently thrumming in Plon's mind. Quote, how much screening and stress are we going to put the families through, end quote, and quote, how well do we know these genes and their cancer risks, end quote. In 2027, the researchers hope to launch a clinical trial in Boston and Houston. They plan to approach up to 10,000 parents of newborns about screening with either a 9-gene cancer panel or a more focused 2-gene test. Both tests include RB1, the gene mutated in Daniel's and Eviana's cancers, and WT1 or Wilms tumor 1, another well-described gene that carries childhood cancer risk. The larger panel also includes cancer genes that extend risk into adulthood. Plon and her colleagues want to understand what goes into parents' decision to test their children or not and plan to track parents' feelings before and after receiving results. The team will also create educational materials on the tests, risks, and benefits. Diller hopes their study will guide implementation of newborn screening for cancer for larger, potentially statewide trials in the future. Looking to the genome, other efforts are looking beyond cancer to capture potentially useful health information from a newborn's entire genome. The Guardian study, led by Chung out of New York City, has used whole genome sequencing to screen more than 25,000 newborns for over 450 genetic conditions, including genes associated with multiple endocrine neoplasia and retinoblastoma, the cancer Daniel had. Guardian aims to find babies with these conditions in many cases so treatments can start early. Quote, parents want this information, Chung says. Chung also hopes to pin down the disease risk tied to different genetic variants. Some mutations may be completely benign, she says. That's important information because it will help scientists better understand how to balance the benefits of testing with the potential harms
In a similar effort, the National Institutes of Health-funded Beacons Project plans to screen up to 30,000 infants in 7 states and territories. In March, the project reported the list of nearly 800 different conditions and the accompanying genes it will test for, including 19 genes linked to cancer. Genomics England, in partnership with the National Health Service in England, is leading another larger study. The Generation Study aims to read the whole genomes of 100,000 newborns in England. BIC's team will examine genes linked to more than 200 different treatable conditions that usually appear in the first years of life, including the cancers retinoblastoma, multiple endocrine neoplasia, which can cause thyroid cancer, and Wilms tumor, an aggressive kidney cancer that typically emerges in toddlerhood. One of the study's main goals, BIC says, is to find out if such testing leads to better health outcomes. Scientists will follow each screened child until they're at least 16. Long-term studies like this should, over time, reveal how many people identified through screening go on to get certain diseases. Even once such questions are answered, cost may remain a barrier. Quote, "Whole genome sequencing is great," says Plan, "but it is still way too expensive. It can run hundreds of dollars, making it too costly for state budgets. Take Texas," Plan says, "where about 400,000 babies are born every year." Quote, "There's no way that a state can afford 400,000 whole genomes," she says. The slimmed-down approach from Plan, Diller, and Parad would be less expensive, costing around $50. They hope the lower cost may let states adopt such a test sooner than whole genome sequencing. Quote, "Our goal was to try to speed things up," Plan says. The team's approach diverges from other efforts plumbing more of the genome, but that's not a bad thing, BIC says. Each newborn screening study around the world is doing things a bit differently. He says, we have to find out what works and what doesn't, end quote. How any push for expanded screening would play out in the United States is far from certain. Last year, the Trump administration disbanded the committee that recommends which disorders should be added to the federal newborn screening panel. That committee examined scientific evidence and evaluated which conditions should be screened for, making it a good resource for states, says Parad, who now foresees even more state-to-state variation. The researchers are also aware that any new screening could come with additional hurdles for families. Even if states do add cancers to their panels, the necessary treatment might not always be accessible, and early detection and treatment don't guarantee survival, Diller notes. Still, Diller says, in certain cases, the benefits will outweigh the risks. It's an issue she has been thinking about for more than 30 years since her early days in medicine. She sees many kids who undergo aggressive treatment like radiation and later go on to develop tumors caused by that treatment. From the beginning, Diller was sure that doctors could find a way to identify babies at risk for retinoblastoma like Daniel and intervene early with less arduous therapies. She says most of her colleagues told her that genetics would be the answer, quote, but she says, who knew it would take this long, end quote. And from the news of health and medicine, estrogen therapy is linked to fewer signs of Alzheimer's in the brain. Women who used estrogen-only hormone therapy had less severe Alzheimer's pathology at autopsy, by Nora Bradford. Women are about twice as likely to get Alzheimer's disease as men, but women who take estrogen as hormone therapy after menopause have fewer telltale neurological signs of Alzheimer's disease after death than women who don't. Scientists report August 12th in Neurology. Previous studies of menopausal hormone therapy have produced conflicting results. Some have suggested that estrogen could protect against dementia, while others show no benefit or even potential harm, especially when hormone therapy begins after age 65. A caveat is that many of these studies have relied on measures of cognitive decline or blood tests, which are more ambiguous than analyzing the brain itself after death. Quote, we realized
that the main gap in the literature is one that no one really has looked at. These gold standards of Alzheimer's, which are these postmortem neuropathological outcomes, says Hadi Hosseini, a neuroscientist at Stanford University. Hosseini and his team analyzed two data sets that included measures from more than 5,000 women all over 50 years old. While these women were alive, they participated in cognitive testing for dementia and other clinical tests. After death, some women donated their brains for further testing. The team focused on a subset of about 7% of these women who used estrogen-only hormone therapy. Estrogen-only therapy is generally prescribed to women who have had hysterectomies because using estrogen alone with an intact uterus increases the risk of endometrial cancer. The researchers didn't have quite enough data from women taking a combination of estrogen and progesterone to do the same analysis, even though women with intact uteruses take this combination to reduce the risk of uterine cancer. When analyzing these brains, the researchers looked for three hallmark signs of Alzheimer's disease: amyloid plaques, tau-related neurofibrillary tangles, and neuritic plaques. These protein bundles can build up in the brain, either in or around neurons, and impair how neurons function and communicate. Unlike cognitive or blood tests, these three markers combine to form a reliable measure of whether someone had Alzheimer's while they were alive. The researchers found that women who had used estrogen-only hormone therapy had 35% lower odds of having severe Alzheimer's markers on autopsy than non-users. The researchers also found that those on hormone therapy had fewer signs of Alzheimer's when they were alive. They had lower amyloid levels in blood and cerebrospinal fluids, as well as lower odds of memory loss or functional decline. Quote, "This study adds an important piece to the evolving evidence on menopausal hormone therapy, MHT, and brain health," says neurologist Gayatri Devi at the Zucker School of Medicine at Hofstra Northwell Health in New York, who was not involved in the study. "Previous studies in non-human animals may help explain the mechanism underlying the findings," Hosseini says. Quote, "Estrogen may reduce the production of some of these harmful amyloids and then also may help with the clearance," end quote. But he and his team were not looking at those processes in this study. The researchers emphasize that the findings should not be taken as proof that hormone therapy prevents Alzheimer's disease, but rather should spur future clinical trials on the subject. Tracking biomarkers and cognition from the start of menopause onward would help to definitively show whether hormone therapy has a protective effect against Alzheimer's. Studying women taking a combined estrogen progestogen will also be a crucial next step, as that is the more common hormone therapy for perimenopause. These findings highlight, quote, "the importance of estrogen for brain health and longevity," says Jennifer Bruno, a developmental psychologist and neuroscientist at Stanford University. Quote, "Women can advocate for future trials to really understand the causality of this," end quote. And now some news from space. A vest tested on the Artemis 1 mission blocked some radiation exposure. The 26-kilogram garment protected a model human torso on the uncrewed flight around the moon by Skylar Ware. A plastic vest could help protect astronauts from solar radiation storms. Researchers tested the vests aboard Artemis 1, an uncrewed flight around the moon in 2022. Although Artemis 1 didn't experience any solar storms during its 25-day mission, the vest could significantly reduce the amount of radiation an astronaut would receive during such an event. Researchers report August 12th in Science Advances. In a type of storm called a solar particle event, the sun blasts high-energy protons into space. Earth's magnetic field shields the planet's surface from that radiation, but exposure during space travel increases the risk of several types of cancer.
Scientists sent two models of female torsos into space aboard Artemis 1 and measured how much radiation they received while passing through the inner Van Allen belt, a zone of high-energy charged particles trapped by Earth's magnetic field. One, nicknamed Zohar, wore an astro-rad vest, a garment made from high-density polyethylene weighing 26 kilograms, that's 57 pounds. The vest is designed to protect sensitive organs, including bone marrow, lungs, the gastrointestinal tract, breasts, and ovaries. The other, dubbed Helga, wore no protection. Both had radiation sensors embedded at several points. Quote, "The amount of dose reduction that we saw was surprising," says Jordan Hoori, lead scientist for space exploration at STEMRAD, a Tampa, Florida-based company that developed the vest with Lockheed Martin. Using data from the Van Allen belt, Hoori and colleagues calculated how the vest would have performed during solar particle events that occurred in August 1972 and October 1989. AstroRad would have reduced an astronaut's radiation exposure by about 60% during the 1972 event from 220 millisieverts to 87.5 millisieverts, the team found. It would have reduced the dose by about 40% during the higher energy 1989 event. People on Earth's surface typically absorb around 3 millisieverts of radiation from natural sources each year. Wearing the vest during a strong solar particle event could spare an astronaut the equivalent of at least several weeks of exposure to background radiation in space. That could allow them to complete longer duration missions without exceeding NASA's career radiation dose limit of 600 millisieverts. AstroRad vests can be tailor-made for each astronaut, but the team is now working on a modular design to allow astronauts to modify a single baseline vest for different body shapes and sizes. That would reduce the amount of mass launched and allow one astronaut to perform work during a solar storm, while the others remain inside an onboard storm shelter, Hoori says. Well, that's all the time we have for today. This has been Bill Shaw with Science News. I hope you've enjoyed today's reading from the audio reading service at the Allen County Public Library.

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1: 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It is specifically designed for and directed to people with visual, physical, learning, language, or other disabilities and conditions that prevent them from reading printed materials.
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3: Welcome. This is Wired, and I'm your reader, Sam Cantrell, with the audio reading service at the Allen County Public Library in Fort Wayne, Indiana. Today we'll be reading from the September-October issue of Wired, along with some online selections, copyright 2026, Condé Nast. And now we'll begin with Late Show, the rise of the 1 a.m. job interview. An AI interview is increasingly the first step in a hiring process. Since there's no human on the other end, candidates are scheduling them whenever, even deep into the night. By Kate Taylor. Posted 8/10/26 at 6 a.m. When Tim Millard received an email about interviewing for a media relations job in January, 6 months into his job hunt, he assumed he'd speak to a human. When he was instead instructed to record himself answering a series of questions on camera, he felt a familiar pang of resignation, one that had followed him throughout his job hunt. "I figured I have to do this if I want to be considered for the job," Millard tells Wired. So that evening, the Atlanta-based communications and marketing expert tidied his living room and set up his laptop. The email had left the timing for the interview open-ended, and he figured he might as well get it done as soon as possible. What else is I going to do at 9:30 at night? The questions were pretty standard for the role. How would Millard pitch a story to the media? How would he cultivate relationships with local journalists? But the setup was bizarre. He sat in front of his laptop, watching as a question popped up on the screen. He had roughly half a minute to think about his response. Once the 30 seconds was up, ding, now you have 2 minutes to record your answer, Millard said. It felt so out of this world. Millard received an automated rejection email in March, but the experience unknowingly wedged him into a trend currently reshaping the modern job search, as automated video interviews and AI become a bigger part of the recruitment process. So do late-night interviews. Arsham Grihamani said that he noticed the late-night interview trend almost immediately after he co-founded and launched Ribbon, a company that makes voice AI recruitment software. 24% of Ribbon AI's interviews take place between 10 p.m. and 2 a.m. local time, according to data from the more than 500 companies that use the service. For his manufacturing clients, that figure jumps to 35%. "This is genuinely new option for people," Grihamani says. "Many parents can't sacrifice 30 minutes until the clock strikes 10 p.m. Same for employees paid hourly or those who are tied up working their current jobs on a noisy factory floor or kitchen. Some people are very constrained in their options of when they can interview and how they can interview." Ribbon isn't the only platform charting the rise in late-night interviews. Hiring platform Greenhouse says that roughly 15-20% of candidates interviewed by its voice agent now schedule an interview at night. Ophir Sampson, who became head of Greenhouse's voice AI division when the company acquired his startup in May, tells Wired that he doesn't think artificial intelligence should replace human interviews, which is good because applicants are currently extremely skeptical of AI interviews. when a greenhouse survey in May found that nearly two-thirds of job applicants had been interviewed by an AI agent, up to 13 points over 6 months, most people aren't particularly excited about this development. 38% of American candidates told Greenhouse that they had withdrawn from a hiring process rather than be interviewed by an AI. Another 12% said they'd drop out if an AI interview was required. One of the major stressors for applicants is the lack of transparency on how the footage will be used. Can AI reject them outright because they fail to say a certain buzzword? While different employers and services vary, the typical AI or automated video interview is evaluated using a rubric that varies from job to job. A welder might be asked about certain technical skills or certifications in a written interview, Guhermani says, while a sales role might include an enthusiasm score. AI analyzes footage of the interview to evaluate how well the candidate fits the rubric and assigns them a score. The score is passed along to the recruiter along with footage of the interview, though realistically, many of the interviews go unwatched by humans. Samson describes Greenhouse's approach to the AI interview as sort of a resume add-on, a tool that can identify high-scoring candidates who would have otherwise been lost in the deluge of applications. He doesn't see the AI interview as a choice between human and robot, but a choice between being ghosted and improving the chance of actually speaking to a human interviewer in the next round. It's a poopy time to be a candidate, Samson says. Your resume goes into a black hole. You're competing with thousands of candidates that are all using AI to write their resumes. So good candidates can't stand out. That assessment seems to be in line with Millard's experience. A year after losing his job, he's still searching. The process has been so emotionally devastating that it inspired Millard to write a one-man show, After Careful Consideration, which debuted at the Atlanta Fringe Festival in May. When Millard signed on for his late-night interview in January, he wasn't marveling at the convenience. He just wanted to get the god-awful thing done. In today's job market, Millard says, it feels like if you're going to scream, you're going to scream into the void, and nobody is going to hear you. And now, Brainchild. AI is dead. Organoids are alive. Many human brains are being grown in labs all over the world. Soon they could outthink neural networks. By Claire L. Evans, posted 8/11/26 at 6 a.m. I'm going to let you in on a secret. Every cell in your body has the potential to get smarter. I don't mean this metaphorically or in a body keeps the score kind of way. I mean that if lab-coated biologists took a sample of your skin and very carefully manipulated the cells inside it, they could actually make a brain. They do it all the time. Not a brain as complex as the one behind your eyes, of course, but a glob of gray matter nonetheless, with a few million odd neurons that can send and receive electrical signals. Biologists call these strange creation human brain organoids, kept at a womb-like 98.6 degrees Fahrenheit for 8 months. They'll produce repetitive oscillations, brain waves, nearly indistinguishable from those made by a premature baby. In cell culture labs around the world, human brain organoids live out their short lives as neural guinea pigs, testing the effects of diseases, toxins, and new pharmaceuticals. But they may soon be on the more glamorous pursuits. At the University of San Diego, organoids are guiding spidery robots through mazes and taking hero doses of psychedelics. At Johns Hopkins, they're forming the basis of novel biocomputing systems. And at a startup in Melbourne, they're playing video games like Pong and Doom. Biologists do the darndest things. While the rest of us are distracted by large language models and AI agents, they're going straight to the source of intelligence, cultivating living neurons and teaching themselves to program them with electrical signals and hits of dopamine. In the future, they wager, artificial intelligence won't be artificial at all. It'll be built from the stuff of life itself. The most metal building at UC San Diego is the library. An inverted concrete ziggurat, the Geisel Library, named for the children's author, better known as Dr. Seuss, looms over an otherwise bucolic campus on spindly two-story legs. On a recent afternoon, as a marine layer hung low in the eucalyptus groves, it looked particularly like the mothership of a brutalist alien race. That day, the Geisel's sunken lobby was hung with scientific images from the university's collection. Among CGI renderings of folded proteins and microphotographs of Bethnic sea creatures, one image stuck out. It depicted a clump of human brain cells silhouetted in black against a milky white of a petri dish, a corona of axons, the thread-like nerve endings that transmit electrical impulses across the brain, stretched outward from the clump with a palpable yearning. Galaxy brain. Whether in our skulls or in a dish, neurons want nothing more than to find one another, and across the emptiness to forge the synapses whose electrical chattering forms the basis of thought. They're very good at it. If you put loose brain cells together, they will multiply and interlink until they've cohered into an autonomous gobs of tissue. Human brain organoids practically make themselves. A 20-minute walk from the Geisel at UCSD Stanford Sim Cell Institute, they're making themselves in the tens of thousands. Whatever environment you put them in, the first thing they do is try to connect, says the Brazilian developmental biologist Alcione Muturi, as we gazed over the blue plain of the Pacific outside of his office window. Connect with the dishes, connect with the electrodes, connect with each other. This is an intrinsic property of our brain, to connect. Mutroni is dashing with a surfer's tan and an aquiline profile of a figure on an ancient Roman coin. Over the past decade, his lab has dramatically expanded the scope of brain organoid research. He and his colleagues have revived genetic material from the hominin fossil record to create Neanderthalized brain organoids. They have sent organoid payloads to the International Space Station to study what cosmic radiation does to astronaut brains. But the issue closest to Muturi's heart is autism. His 18-year-old son is autistic and receives 24-hour care. By studying brain organoids grown from the cells of autistic donors, including his son, he hopes to pinpoint where the neural development of autistic children differs from their neurotypical counterparts. This is not an invasive procedure. To make a brain organoid, all you need is that sample of skin I mentioned before. Samples of blood, hair, or teeth work too. You take the adult cells and introduce them to some special proteins that revert them to their embryonic state. Given a second chance to mature, these so-called induced pluripotent stem cells can become anything. Tear gland organoids that cry, heart organoids that beat, or brain organoids, that's the question. In utero brain development is one bioethicist told me, a black box of scientific knowledge. Historically, a lot of what we know about it is inferred from studies with mice. But with an organoid, the transformation of stem cells into neurons into brain cell tissue happens in full view. In theory, scientists could one day study how a colony of dividing cells comes together to create a mind, to make from 86 billion neurons a person named Alison Muturi, for example. Or another one named Claire L. Evans, who is at this moment leaning over Muturi's shoulder to gape at a dish of floating brainlets under the microscope. Visually, organoids are not compelling. They're opaque, snot-colored, the approximate size and shape of a chia seed. Muttori's organoids contain 5 million cells, of which 2.5 million are neurons. The rest are non-neural glial cells, which serve as scaffolding. This, he reassures me, is the size of a bee's brain. I suspect that it is his way of tempering any ethical ick I might have. Although the evidence for insect sentience is growing, invertebrate research is still exempt from federal animal welfare laws. As John Evans, a sociologist and the co-director of UCSD's Institute for Practical Ethics, put it to me when I wandered over to his office for a humanist take, you don't need to get permission to torture as many flies as you want. For now, you don't need permission to torture brain organoids either. From a bioethical perspective, they aren't people. They're not even animals. If organoids someday graduate from bee to mouse size, this protocol would have to evolve. The trouble is, nobody knows quite where to draw a line. Sentience is hardly a settled idea, and it's not even clear you can have sentience without a body or a sensory experience of the world, and forget about calling an organoid conscious. Imagine if you had spent your life in a glass tube. Could you possibly even think of what you have as consciousness? Evans asked me. Philosophers of mind will tell you that what we call consciousness is not possible without experiences. To make a conscious organoid, he added, you first have to start having organoids have experiences. This isn't impossible. We've all seen The Matrix. To the brain, the whole Ferris wheel of life is just pings of chemistry and electricity. To give an organoid an experience, all Muttori has to do is pluck one from his amniotic goo, place it on a conductive sheet of graphene, and, not to put too fine a point on it, zap it. Do the organoids like being zapped? Muttori isn't sure. What he does know is that they respond to electrical signals, remember them, and eventually come to anticipate them. For him, that's evidence that they're maturing, becoming more useful models of human development. But for other researchers, this electrical communication represents something else entirely, that living matter like a computer is programmable. And this is where things get truly weird. It's 3:30 p.m. in Los Angeles, which means it's tomorrow morning in Australia. I'm sitting on the fire escape in my office building, peering at a grid of 59 squares on my laptop screen. I've been told that each of the squares represents an electrode in the Melbourne laboratory of the biocomputing startup Cortical Labs. And on each of those electrodes is a tiny culture of living human neurons. At the moment, my screen is registering fleeting spikes from the neurons, the spontaneous activity of brain matter in a vacuum. I click a square, zapping off an electrical hello to neurons 8,000 miles away. In response, all 59 electrodes spike at once. For a moment, I'm giddy with a feeling of new power. I click around, sending those distant neurons hopping. My screen fills with the peaks and valleys of their electrical pulses. I page over to the neuron's environmental settings. If I wanted to, I could drop their onboard temperature or nuke their precise gas mix of oxygen and CO2. If I did that, they'd certainly die. It's about as significant a paradigm shift as I can imagine for computing. No matter how badly you mess up your code, things on the computer don't normally die in real life. But that's the reality of the cortical cloud. In Melbourne, Cortical Labs cultivates flat neuron cultures. The stem cells were donated by the company's own founder and loads them into sleek, white, biological computers called CL1s. Each is the size of an elongated toaster and boasts an onboard life support system capable of keeping a culture of up to a million neurons alive for 6 months. With the CL1, Cortical Labs is aiming to become the NVIDIA of neural computing, providing hardware and let's say neurons as a service with a sub-millisecond delay. For now, these neural computers are mostly of interest to researchers who want to work with neurons without taking on the tedious wet lab husbandry themselves. Eventually, however, the company hopes that neurons will prove themselves to be an energy-efficient, resilient substrate for more general computing applications, including some tasks currently handled by AI, like image recognition and classification. When you think about what you want from AI, it's biology, said Brent Kagan, Cortical Labs' chief operating officer, when I reached him over Zoom. You want it to be self-repairing as much as possible. You want it to be adaptable. You want it to be long-lived. You want it to be energy efficient. These are all features you get for free in biology. Kagan is a new father. As we spoke, his toddler ran riot in the background, but he's no stranger to young and unruly forms of intelligence. In 2022, using a system similar to what currently powers the cortical cloud, Kagan grew a neural culture on a microchip and trained it to play the 1972 Atari game Pong, rewarding the neurons with predictable electrical pulses when they made correct decisions and punishing them with chaotic bursts when they made mistakes. The technique served as a minimal proof of concept for a theory proposed by the neuroscientist Carl Fersten that self-organizing biological systems tend to minimize surprise whenever possible. By showing that neurons will reorganize themselves to avoid chaotic stimulus, Cortical Labs demonstrated one possible approach for programming living matter. But the experiment also signaled that the CL1 could be considered hardware for testing theories of cognition. Not to try and make stuff sound quite so grandiose, Kagan told me, but I would say the CL1 is to theoretical neuroscience as the Large Hadron Collider was to theoretical physics. Kagan, to be fair, enjoys a grandiose claim. In the Pong paper, he and his colleagues claimed that the neurons embodied within the game displayed a form of sentience. Many of the research community balked at this cavalier use of language. One particularly polemic response published in the journal Neuron accused Cortical Labs of hijacking the very concept of sentience. But as Alan Loeffler, a scientist at Cortical Labs, later explained to me, our brains are embedded in an environment, and responding to that environment in real time is what brains do. It's what brains are for. Since neurons in a dish don't benefit from those constant feedback loops of action and experience, the game fills the gap. A game is just a version of the world, Loeffler says. The Pong program comes pre-installed on the Cortical Cloud as a package of easily deployable Python code. When I ran the Australian neurons through a two-hour session, I watched as they incrementally improved their game in real time. In the end, their longest rally was 10 accurate shots, which beat my tennis game handily. It was impressive, but now the neurons are leveling up. For one, they have learned to play Doom. When I set out to report this story, I was sure it was about consciousness, the eerie moment a quarter peanut of flesh sparks with self-knowledge, and what that precipice means for the researcher responsible. I imagine long dark nights of the cell and teeny funerals for spent neurons. What I found, however, was that nearly all scientists who keep organoids see the consciousness question as a distraction. Most bristle when asked. They gesture to the organoids themselves, tiny balls bobbing in a liquid solution like droplets of olive oil and vinegar, as if to say, give me a break. Consciousness is so qualitative, complained Annie Katura, an organoid researcher, when I visited her lab at Johns Hopkins. How am I supposed to measure something qualitative on a tissue that's floating in a dish? Someone has to define it. That's what I say to everyone. Define to me what consciousness is in quantitative terms. The request is rhetorical, of course. Humans have been trying to define consciousness since the days of Plato, and no one's come close to nailing down the general idea, let alone a list of quantitative metrics. But it reflects a strong tendency in biology labs to want focus on the practical rather than the philosophical. When I spoke to Kathurina, She slipped from a venti Starbucks, sipped from a venti Starbucks tea and regularly glanced at the whiteboard over my shoulder, covered in a list of dozens of drug screenings her lab was on the hook for. Defining the nature of mind was the last thing on her mind. That's a job for philosophers. Publishing papers about the edge cases of sentience has become something of a cottage industry in contemporary philosophy. Do zombies have moral status? Should robots have rights? What is it to be like a bat? Is an organoid sentient? Opinions vary. The philosopher Tim Bain worries that organoids isolated in their petri dishes could become islands of awareness. Jonathan Birch, a professor of philosophy at the London School of Economics, thinks we're in trouble if organoids ever grow a brainstem, which he argues functions like a power cable for consciousness. Others suggest thresholds based on the number of neurons or organoid size, but thresholds are difficult to quantify too. You can't draw a barrier that would hold base on a number, explained John Evans, the sociologist at UCSD. You could say you can't grow anything larger than 4 millimeters. Well, how about 5 millimeters? There's no morally relevant distinction between the two. Conveniently, organoids can't grow much bigger than 5 millimeters anyway. Once they reach a certain size without a vascular system to pump in oxygen and pump out metabolic wastes, they develop a necrotic core and suffocate. This has created an upper ceiling for the organoid debate, but it won't hold much longer. At Johns Hopkins, the nanotechnologist David Garcias is developing biometric artificial arteries. Across town at the medical school, Katrina creates rough blood vessel networks from endothelial organoids. Researchers are keeping organoids alive longer and longer. Wittori's record of 3 years might have gone longer had someone in his lab not dropped the dish. The goal is get to a 1 centimeter brain organoid, says Thomas Hartung, as he walked me around the Center for Alternatives to Animal Testing, or CAT, at Johns Hopkins, where he's experimenting with new perfusion systems that can get around the bloodless problem. 1 centimeter is roughly the size of a mouse brain. A completely different beast, Hartung says, than the 500 micrometer organoids he's accustomed to. Hartung, a German-born toxicologist, has been working with organoids for over a decade. He's the picture of a genial scientist. When we met, he sported

0: This service is intended solely for individuals who cannot read conventional print due to a disability. Ineligible listeners risk infringing on copyright laws, and KPBS Radio Reading Service is not responsible for any violations that may occur. Our service may not be redistributed without our written consent. If you agree to these conditions, please continue listening.
1: It sounded like she barked. "This is actually something between the two of us," Hartung said sheepishly. "He offered her some of his stem cells as an act of love, and she has so far refused to do anything with them." Hartung and Smirnova are leading figures in organoid research and have been vocal public supporters of the idea that organoids will revolutionize computing. In 2023, after organizing an international scholarly community, they published a splashy declaration for a field they christened organoid intelligence, or OI. During my visit, however, the organoids at the CAT lab weren't doing much computing. They were mostly being dosed with heavy metals. OI is a buzzy idea, and it has drawn a lot of media attention. But practically, it's a long-term goal. For now, organoids remain what they have always been, glorified lab rats. Nearly every organoid researcher I met reporting this piece told me the same fact, that in human clinical trials, the failure rate for neuropsychiatric drugs is close to 95%. The pipeline for new medications for conditions like depression, Alzheimer's, and epilepsy is long and often dry. That's because drugs are ordinarily tested on animals, not people, and animal testing has never been the most physiologically relevant to ensure the efficacy of drugs. It's just been the most practical one. Organoids have changed that calculus. Think about non-human primates, which is the model closest to us. "These monkeys with electrodes in their heads," Hartung said. "At best, you have a battery of 5 or 6 monkeys sitting there and doing their experiments. We're producing 1 in 6 well plate, up to 4,000 brain organoids. In this context, OI isn't an end as much as it is a means. An organoid trained to play Pong, for example, is a perfect test subject to study how drugs affect learning and memory." In his office, Hartung showed me a simple video game his team is working on, a platformer with various obstacles for the brain organoids to jump over. The idea is to train the organoids to respond to electrical signals representing those obstacles. Once they've learned this task, Hartung can ask questions like, "How long do brain organoids remember when to jump? What effect do Alzheimer's drugs have on the strength and duration of those memories?" Underneath his desk, Hartung keeps a cardboard box filled with bottles of red wine, which he suggested we crack open twice before I left. He believes all the best conversations happen after 5 p.m., and he paid for his graduate studies back in Germany doing stand-up comedy. He compares his comedic style to Bill Mayer's. The years of gigging have given him a head for PR. Organoid intelligence is, above all, good PR, a savvily branded attractor for funding and talent in a wide-open field. "I think the pie is too big for anyone to eat," he said, leaning back in his chair. "What is really important is to tell the people about the opportunity of the pie so that when we jointly have a feast, I will try as quickly as possible to eat my piece, which is the use for this in drug development or identifying substances which are impacting brain diseases. That is my business." And business is booming. In July 2025, the National Institutes of Health announced that it will no longer award grant funding to research that relies exclusively on animal testing, encouraging consideration of new approach models like organoids instead. In September, the NIH announced an $87 million investment in building a standard organoid modeling center. Fortunately for the NIH, since organoids are made with induced pluripotent stem cells from consenting adult donors, they don't inspire the same religious ire as embryonic stem cell research did in the 1990s. And unlike lab rats,

rats or primates, organoid testing doesn't irk the animal rights crowd. Recent studies suggest that ordinary people, by and large, aren't much bothered by organoids. But they do lodge an objection. It's not because gobs of neural cells might someday achieve human-level sentience. It's because the brain organoids are creepy. They muddy the line between person and thing, which, like the difference between humans and animals, or between the dead and the living, is a fundamental distinction that transcends cultures. In 2017, a pair of neuroscientists at University College in London took a small sample of skin cells from the science journalist Philip Ball's arm and made them into a brain organoid. 8 months later, gazing at their creation under the microscope, Ball felt an unsettling frisson at the idea that this living tissue, formed from his flesh as Eve from Adam's rib, pulsed with the same electrical signals that animated his own brain. Although the structure was comparatively primitive, the neurons in Ball's organoid were nonetheless communicating with one another. Those are not thoughts, he told himself, but they are what thoughts are made from. Cajoled into becoming a mini-brain, Ball's cells shifted ontological categories. Nobody could deny that they were still alive, but it wasn't Ball's life they were living anymore. As Ball observes in his book, How to Grow a Human, life is supposed to be a one-way journey. Sperm fertilizes egg, egg becomes zygote, and from the single cell cleave the trillions of facets that make us. This seems conceptually unproblematic, so long as we can regard all of it as a coherent, boundaried organism with a unique history, Ball writes. But if you can take a tiny part of that mass of cells, rewind the tape and make a fresh start, then this unity starts to dissolve. Kept warm and well-fed in a petri dish, our cells carry on quite happily without us. Are they still ours? Somewhere between the few million neurons in a brain organoid and the billions more that make up our minds, selfhood emerges, and absolutely nobody knows when. It reminds me of something the genomic science fiction writer Ted Chiang observed in a 2021 interview. Suffering precedes moral agency in the developmental ladder, he said. If the process of developing machines that are conscious and moral agents, we will be inevitably creating billions of entities that are capable of suffering, and we will invariably inflict suffering upon them. Chiang was talking about AI, but his point stands. After all, as digital interfaces between neural wetware and silicon hardware improve, we'll have a harder time differentiating between the two, and it's reasonable to imagine that efforts to engineer and standardize biological intelligence will inform the design of future AI systems. But what struck me as I visited one cell culture lab after another is the way their values inverted rather than mimicked those of the AI business. For the AI people, machine intelligence seems achievable, even inevitable. They feel the AGI. Part of this hype, part of it is a willingness to take intelligence for what it does as opposed to what it is. If it quacks like a duck, it is a duck, says John Evans, the UCSD sociologist. The Silicon Valley types are super pragmatic. If AI is capable of doing what a human with consciousness does, they'll call it consciousness. Biologists who work with neural cultures, however, are far less likely to use such a word without plenty of agonizing caveats. These biologists cultivate the raw meat of mind every day, and they're in the privileged position to understand how colossally complex it really is. As biology and AI converge, the culture shock between these worldviews is likely to be bracing. For now, it seems that in the race toward conscious machines, there will be two lanes. One will be paved with rare earth minerals and silicon forced at enormous financial and energy costs to model the brain from the top down in the form of artificial neural networks. Although there's a lot these systems can do well, they will never be brains.
Nothing forged from silicon ever could, as Cortical Labs' Brent Kavanaugh put it. How can you have a truly adaptable, flexible system in an inflexible substrate? Which leaves the other path. Admittedly, this one will be slippery and meandering, adapting, as all living things do to the journey as it goes. It might not be the most direct route, but in the evolutionary history of life on Earth, it's the only thing that has ever led to intelligence. So I'm betting on the neurons. I made up my mind back at the strange mothership of a library in San Diego when I saw those axons reaching for one another across the void. Something in the innocence of their striving moved me. After all, my cells and yours have been doing the same thing since the day we were born, trying to connect. And one thing we can count on through the rise and fall of silicon is that they're never going to stop. And now, bloody mess. The gender war over obsession has come for theme parks. Debate over the true villain in obsession is raging, again after Universal Studios announced the movie's female lead will be featured at an upcoming Halloween event by Miles Klee. Posted 8/12/26 at 3 p.m. By any metric, the horror film Obsession has been one of the most extraordinary Hollywood success stories of 2026. Made on a budget of around $750,000 and released in May, it went on to earn $488 million worldwide, catapulting 26-year-old director and screenwriter Curry Barker, originally known for his YouTube sketch comedy, to the top of the industry's It list. So why, you might ask, are people creating a stink over Universal Studios, the international distributor for Obsession, adding its lead female character, Nikki, to the cast of Halloween Horror Night events at its Hollywood theme park? Even though the actor who plays her seems very much on board. To answer that, one has to review 3 months of fierce and enduring debate. Since the movie hit theaters, fans and critics have been at odds over a thorny question. Who is the victim in Obsession? The plot concerns an awkward, painfully insecure young man, Bear, Michael Johnston, who yearns to be in a romantic relationship with his friend, the seemingly unattainable Nikki, Indy Navarette. In a moment of frustration, he snaps something called a one-wish willow, believing it to be a whimsical and harmless novelty gift, and voices his desire that she love him more than anyone else in the world. From that moment forward, Nikki is an unnatural version of herself, moving as if controlled by another consciousness. Her need to be with Bear around the clock is marked by increasingly alarming performances of total devotion that finally escalate to murder. Bear recognizes almost right away that something is wrong, but cannot resist acting out his fantasy with the helpless and brainwashed woman who has taken to his bed. As a consequence, there has been a lot of hand-wringing as to whether viewers understood that Nikki was not the true villain or monster of the story, regardless of the acts she was cursed to commit. Nikki was the victim, and only Nikki, insisted one representative ex-user in a viral post in June, adding that it would be delusional to apply the same label to Bear. Whether anyone did try to defend Bear, as, for example, a guy who had no idea he was casting a real magic spell, seemed beside the point. Commentators wanted to hammer home that Nikki was robbed of her autonomy and that she was effectively raped due to her inability to consent to sex. Again and again, they invoked some theoretical viewer who saw her as the monster of the situation, decrying this reading of the film. Then on Monday, Universal Studios officially announced that an actor portraying Nikki would haunt the park during its upcoming Halloween Horror Nights, which will run from late September 3rd to November 1st, and will also feature attractions like a haunted house based on Sinners.
Mentioning the addition of Nikki to the event in a press release, Universal teased that guests may find themselves face-to-face with the latest victim of the One Wish Willow's terrifying curse, apparently agreeing with the consensus that the character is at the mercy of a paranormal force rather than intentionally malicious. It didn't matter. X-users called it a catastrophically bad idea, said it was in poor taste to portray a victim of sexual assault as a frightening figure, and worried about the actor's safety as they interacted with park guests. A few argued that it should be Bear wandering the park, overlooking the problem that the character has no distinguishing visual shorthand, whereas Nikki, as the climax of the film, will be all bloody with tattoos scribbled on her body, according to John Murdy, the creative director and exclusive producer of Halloween Horror Nights. Others pushed back on the outrage, noting that many horror legends were molded by abuse. Regan from The Exorcist, a female character Universal has previously included in their seasonal programming, likewise suffers from a form of possession. Wired contributor John Smiley observed that the nuances of scary stories are typically lost in the cheap thrills of an immersive Halloween experience, writing, "You don't go on a haunted house to see the mob who persecuted Frankenstein's monster for being different." These colliding arguments eventually turned into disagreements about the very nature of horror fiction. Gretchen Felker Martin, an acclaimed horror author whose novels include Manhunt, Cuckoo, and Black Flame, tells Wired that the heated discourse is an outgrowth of the genre's function. "Horror movies are about our cultural anxiety," she says. "In the case of obsession," she explains, "these anxieties are the vulnerability it takes to form genuine human connections, which Bear magically circumvents with disastrous results. And fear of women's agency, which Bear's wish destroys in Nikki." "Horror asks us to sit with this," Felker Martin says, "because it will get a physical and emotional response from us, which is horror's goal as a genre." In her view, the strong reactions to obsession stem from the fact that women's agency is brutally curtailed right now in virtually every sector of American life, leading audiences to identify with Nikki as dread a similar fate. "I don't know what that having an actress walk around in a Halloween party impersonating Indy Narvette's performance is any worse than the basic fact of the existence of theme parks, which flatten complex art into prepackaged commercial entertainment. But I understand why people are angry about it," Felker Martin adds. "They don't want to see a frank representation of their pain trivialized." For Universal Studios, though, the calculus is clear. Obsession was a massive hit, the highest-grossing original horror film of this century. When Murdy revealed on Sunday at the Midsummer Scream Horror Convention that Nikki would be part of the festivities as a roaming scare actor, he noted what a late decision it had been and how much overtime work had gone into organizing the logistics, making it sound as if Universal couldn't pass up an unexpected opportunity to bring the blockbuster to life. Universal Studios Parks and Destinations Department did not immediately respond to a request for comment. Murdy unveiled the Obsession title card to raucous and elated screaming from the crowd, who were only disappointed when he declined to offer explicit details about what Nikki will get up to in the park. "Nikki is out there somewhere," he offered vaguely. "You need to get into a Where's Waldo type of mentality. She might be looking for her next obsession, and I'll leave it at that." One person who has no qualms about this is Navarette. Amid the online furor that followed, Cosmopolitan resurfaced comments from the actor about the idea of Nikki at Halloween Horror Nights. In a June interview with the magazine, she said it was her dream that she would love to reprise her now iconic role in the park. "That would be so much fun," she said. Good luck convincing the true obsessives. And now hold steady. Everything Wi-Fi 8 will bring to the next generation of internet connectivity.
Chipset makers and router manufacturers are talking about Wi-Fi 8, but what is the new standard and when will it arrive? By Simon Hill, posted 7/13/26 at 2 p.m. Everyone expects instant access to the internet, and that's partly because Wi-Fi standards have advanced so far in the last few years. Wi-Fi 8 is up next, but it's a little different from its predecessors. No speed bump has been deemed necessary this time around. What you can expect is increased reliability, seamless handoffs between different devices and routers, and lower latency. 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The standard hasn't even been finalized, but we can still take a peek at what Wi-Fi 8 has in store to see what's coming. What is Wi-Fi 8? The eighth generation of Wi-Fi represents a change in focus. While previous incarnations of the Wi-Fi standard have promised higher connection speeds, Wi-Fi 8 seems to be more about improving the basics. Reliability, stability, and lower latency. Wi-Fi 8 also promises seamless roaming, keeping devices connected as you moved and cutting down on the dropped connections and dead zones. For those keeping score at home, Wi-Fi 8 is IEEE 802.11bn, using the old naming convention, where Wi-Fi 7 was IEEE 802.11be, and Wi-Fi 6 was IEEE 802.11ax. In case you're wondering, the IEEE is the Institute of Electrical and Electronics Engineers, the folks responsible for these new standards. And yes, they love acronyms. As with all the previous standards, Wi-Fi 8 will be backward compatible, meaning if you buy a Wi-Fi 8 router, it'll still function fine with devices on older standards. But to take advantage of the new features and performance enhancements it promises, you'll also need to upgrade your devices. That means buying new routers and mesh systems, yes, but also new smartphones, laptops, TVs, and other gadgets. What benefits does Wi-Fi 8 bring? There's a pleasing list of improvements we can expect from Wi-Fi 8, but the headline is Ultra-High Reliability, UHR. Wi-Fi 7 was focused on extremely high throughput, EHT, but now that speeds are generally great, the focus has shifted to ensuring connections are more reliable. This isn't a complete list, but here are a few of the features that will enable UHR. Multi-access point coordination, MAPC. There is a bundle of features designed to help access points cooperate instead of interfering with each other. This should improve performance, extend coverage, and reduce power requirements. Seamless roaming domain, SRD. Mini Wi-Fi drops, which may translate as video buffering or calls dropouts, are caused by your device switching its connection from one access point to another. SRD is designed to minimize the latency and packet loss that occurs during handoffs. Low latency indication, LLI. This allows devices to share their latency requirements so a gaming stream where latency is critical can cut in line and take priority. Combined with things like TXOP, preemption, and high priority, EDCA, we can expect much better prioritization and more effective quality of service functions. You can also ensure the kids are streaming Netflix doesn't interrupt your video work call. In-device coexistence, IDC. While it's not talked about much, it's disturbingly common for other connectivity features like Bluetooth, Thread, or Zigbee to impact Wi-Fi performance in devices like cell phones. This feature reduces interference between the different radios and helps them coordinate. Extended Long Range, ELR. This feature allows devices to connect and stay connected more reliably at a distance without you having to add more access points. Combined with Distributed Tone Resource Unit, DRU,
which spreads a device's signal across a wider band, your Wi-Fi signal should be more reliable at the extremities of your home. How does Wi-Fi 8 compare to Wi-Fi 7? With the same theoretical maximum speed of 46 gigabits per second and Wi-Fi on the same three bands, 2.4 gigahertz, 5 gigahertz, and 6 gigahertz, with a maximum 320 megahertz channel width, Wi-Fi 8 may not feel like a substantial improvement over Wi-Fi 7 for most folks. Some of the features I mentioned in the benefits of Wi-Fi 8 section could bring tangible improvements, especially for anyone living in a high interference area like an apartment building in a city, but just how much better reliably remains to be seen. Chances are, if Wi-Fi 7 is working well for you now, Wi-Fi 8 will be a tough sell. When does Wi-Fi 8 arrive? It usually takes 4 to 5 years for a new Wi-Fi standard to completely roll out. That may sound like a long time, but it requires time for chip, router, and device manufacturers to implement them in new products. Since the Wi-Fi Alliance certification for Wi-Fi 7 was officially released in January 2024, we can reasonably expect Wi-Fi 8 certification sometime in 2028. But chip manufacturers are already producing Wi-Fi 8 chipsets, and router manufacturers like TP-Link have already announced Wi-Fi 8 routers and mesh systems, with the first release slated before the end of 2026. The same thing happened with Wi-Fi 7, and this is because the IEEE already has a working draft that allows manufacturers to take an educated guess about what certification will require. Early adopters of Wi-Fi 8 systems can expect to pay a premium, as always, and the benefits probably won't be as compelling as the jump from 6 to 7 was. That's why I recommend you wait for the official certification, and maybe even longer, for prices to come down. For anyone in the U.S., the FCC's foreign-made router ban is another complication that's likely to limit your options. Well, that's all the time we have for today. This has been Sam Cantrell with Wired, and I hope you've enjoyed today's reading from the audio reading service at the Allen County Public Library.

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1: 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You are listening to AfterSight. This recording is intended solely for individuals who are blind or have low vision.
2: Thank you for joining us for the New York Times travel section, read by Michelle Wexler. This is being recorded on June 13th, 2025. Today, we will be reading the following main articles. Is there a safest seat in a plane crash? We asked experts, written by Gabe Castro Root. And by appointment only in New York, six hidden shops worth visiting, by Lori Gwen Shapiro and Hiroko Masuki, and following up with miscellaneous articles. We begin with the first article, Is There a Safest Seat in a Plane Crash? We asked experts. With all eyes on the sole survivor of Air India Flight 171, aviation insiders say that in an air catastrophe, all bets are off and seat choice matters little. This by Gabe Castro Root. It's accompanied by a photograph with the caption, An Air India Boeing 787, the type of aircraft that crashed on Thursday in Ahmedabad, India, killing at least 269 people. And the image is of an aircraft in flight against a blue sky. Suddenly, airline passengers around the world are wondering if there is something special about seat 11A. That's where Viswash Kumar Ramesh, 38, the sole survivor of the Air India Boeing 787-8 that crashed after takeoff in Ahmedabad, India on Thursday, was sitting. Did the location of his seat help spare his life? And there is an image with the caption, a still image taken from a video released by the official YouTube channel of Prime Minister Narendra Modi of India, showing Mr. Modi at the bedside of Viswash Kumar Ramesh, the only survivor of Air India Flight 171. Narendra Modi YouTube channel via Agence France-Presse Getty Images. And the image is of a white-haired man in a white robe with a white scarf, and the scarf has some darker-colored embroidery around the edges. He is leaning over a hospital bed that is covered in bluish-purple sheets, and there is a man, maybe in his 30s, that is lying on that bed looking up at the other man. The man lying down has a goatee and a mustache, and he has an apparent injury under his right eye or left eye and to the side of his eye, and he is wearing a blue hospital shirt. Probably not, aviation experts said. There's nothing that makes that or any other seat safer than anywhere else on a plane. And they added, it's usually not worth trying to game out safety when selecting where to sit for a flight. If you're in a crash, all bets are off, said Jeff Guzzetti, a former accident investigator for the Federal Aviation Administration and National Transportation Safety Board. So pick whatever seat you want to make you feel comfortable. While conventional wisdom holds that the rear of an aircraft may be safer, that theory falsely assumes that the front of a plane will always make impact first in the event of a crash, Mr. Guzzetti said. You just can't predict crash dynamics. Airlines use different configurations for different aircraft. On that Air India flight, seat 11A was in an exit row on the left side, according to a seat map on Seat Guru. Sitting near an exit may allow passengers to escape more quickly in some circumstances. But Mr. Ramesh told India's state broadcaster that the right side of the aircraft was crushed against a wall, preventing anyone else who may have survived the initial impact from escaping through the exit on that side. In an emergency like a fire, when you're still sitting on your landing gear and the airplane is pretty much upright and intact, an exit row may offer the quickest path to safety, Mr. Guzzetti said. But with regard to the crash dynamics of an accident like Air India, I think it's just a matter of chance. And there's another image with the caption, an Air India 787-8 landing in Copenhagen last year. The image by Fabrizio Gandolfo, SOPA Images via Light Rocket via Getty Images. And the image is of an aircraft in flight with its front and center landing gear down. It is a white aircraft with an orange tail with a lighter orange floral pattern on the tail. Sean Pruchnicki, a former accident investigator at the Airline Pilots Association and an assistant professor of aviation safety at Ohio State University, chalked up Mr. Ramesh's survival to purely luck. In these types of accidents, people just don't survive this close to the front, this close to fuel, Dr. Pruchnicki said, referring to the fact that the fuel tanks on the Boeing 787 are mainly on the wings and in the fuselage between them. The crash on Thursday was the latest in a string of recent aviation disasters around the globe, including a mid-air collision in Washington in January and crashes in South Korea and Kazakhstan in December that have raised fears among some travelers about the safety of flying. Aviation experts say flying remains safe and that crashes, though high profile, remain very rare. Christine Chung contributed reporting, that story, is there a safest seat in a plane crash? We asked experts. Next up, by appointment only, in New York, six hidden shops worth visiting. Hand-forged armor, prehistoric bones, music that's never been digitized. This isn't retail. It's an invitation-only obsession. This by Lori Gwen Shapiro, visuals by Hiroko Masuki. And there is an image with the caption, a suit of armor at Wasson Artistry, an appointment-only shop in Ridgewood, Queens. And the image is of a suit of armor from the head down to the top of the legs, fully silver, and you can see bits of chainmail underneath. And the area that it is in appears to be some type of workshop. You didn't come to New York to wander fluorescent aisles hunting for someone to unlock the fitting room. You came for the locked door city, where nothing's labeled, the elevator grumbles, and whoever buzzes you in has already decided how the afternoon should go. You might leave with a sterling silver carabiner, a fossilized dinosaur foot, or a record that makes everything else on your shelf sound flat. Or maybe it was just a book you didn't know you were missing until it looked back at you. But don't bother dropping by. These places don't do foot traffic. You email. You call a landline. You wait. Maybe you DM. There's no signage, no small talk, no piped-in jazz. What there is? Hand-forged armor, prehistoric bones with six-figure price tags, music that's never been digitized, a jewelry showroom with the logic of a toolbox, and, if you're buzzed in, a private library with all the books for sale that reads like someone's inner filing system. This isn't retail. It's an invitation-only obsession. And if you knock with a purpose, that helps. 889 Broadway, Union Square, Manhattan, Globus Washitsu. And there's an image with the caption, a kimono styling class at Globus Washitsu near Union Square. And there are two women who are on their knees with their hands also on the ground on a tatami mat. Both of them are in kimonos. The woman on the left is in a black kimono with a white floral pattern, and the woman on the right is in a light blue kimono. And we can see wooden screens along the background and woven wooden tiles along the ceiling. Up a nondescript elevator near Union Square, through a quiet hallway and a final sliding door, is something few New Yorkers expect to find above Broadway, a Kyoto-style tatami room meticulously built by the investor and longtime Japanophile Stephen Globus. Think shoji screens, hinoki beams, seasonal scrolls. Nothing here is an approximation. It's the real deal. Globus Washitsu isn't a commercial tea house. It's a cultural space with two adjoining tatami rooms, carefully designed for a range of intimate, immersive experiences. One of the rooms, Kisui An, is a traditional tea house used for lessons in Japanese tea ceremony. $50 per person for members, $60 for non-members. But the entire space shifts as needed to host calligraphy workshops, Rakugo storytelling nights, kimono exhibitions, and other quiet arts of Japan, music, dance, ikebana. It also occasionally serves as a ryokan-style guesthouse for visiting artists and scholars. And there is another image that is actually a video, and it is giving us a view of the entire space with the caption, Globus Washitsu is a cultural space with two adjoining tatami rooms. And the video is showing us those two adjoining tatami rooms with tatami mats on the ground. You email for an appointment. The email is linked in this article. Remove your shoes at the door and enter a hushed, warm space where calm isn't a marketing promise. It's a policy. Whether you're there for tea or to simply sit and listen, you leave feeling quieter. And in this city, that's no small thing. 37 West 47th Street, 9th floor, Diamond District, Manhattan. Marla Aaron. And there is an image with the caption, Marla Aaron's appointment-only showroom feels like a jeweler's lab crossed with a toy chest. And there are actually three separate images. The first image on the far left is of a yellow door that has a curtain, a very patterned curtain on the front of that yellow door. It appears to be branches and bright birds, and the door is open slightly so we can see a sliver of the room beyond the door that appears to have some kind of bright orange, possibly a couch, and we can also see some white patterned curtains, and it's a very bright space. The middle image has a bright fuchsia carpet on the floor in the foreground. Further back, there's more of an oriental rug. The room that we are in appears to have some very patterned wallpaper with two rectangular mirrors that are angled. So they're slanted on the diagonal. In the center of them is a round mirror. On the ground in front of them is a taupe-colored couch. And then in front of that couch, there is a low upholstered tabletop. And on that tabletop, there is a jewelry display with necklaces and red sections containing all different types of jewelry. And then on the far right is an image that is of a bust that has necklaces strung or hanging from it on display. Most people come to the Diamond District for a ring, but here you'll find a sterling silver carabiner with a click so satisfying it should be studied. Marla Aaron isn't your typical jeweler. She's a high-end designer with a locksmith's brain, a sculptor's eye, and a deep love of things that open and shut. Perched on the ninth floor of 37 West 47th Street, her appointment-only showroom feels more like a jeweler's lab crossed with a toy chest. Drawers of chains, trays of tools, jewelry cases that double as sewing boxes. Her signature locks, platinum and brass, ranging from $110 to over $250,000 for one especially extravagant version, made from pink diamonds, are meant to be held, twisted, and remixed. They have been sold from vending machines, smuggled into museum shows, and handed out by the thousands to single mothers on Mother's Day. In 2024, Ms. Aaron won the Gem Award for Jewelry Design. She recently opened a mini store inside Liberty, the iconic department store in London, but the original New York showroom is still where the story clicks into place. Appointments are booked online, and virtual appointments are available for out-of-towners. Her team walks clients through the collection over Zoom with the same care for detail and touch. "The showroom is my pride," she told me. "Book ahead and prepare to leave with something you won't want to stop clicking open and closed." Ridgewood, Queens, Wasson Artistry. And there is an image with the caption, "Jeffrey Wasson builds custom suits for jousters, reenactors, museums, and films." And in the image, we see a workspace that has one wall of windows. Standing prominently in this workspace is a silver-colored suit of armor standing upright. And we are in a workshop space where there are tools and all kinds of hammers and chisels and tables with tools on top of them and things leaning against the walls like boards. And we also see a number of metal anvils in the photograph. In Ridgewood, inside a factory building with no signage, Jeffrey Wasson is doing something very few people alive can do: forging medieval armor by hand, exactly the way it was done 600 years ago. And there is another image with the caption, "Mr. Wasson at work on a breastplate." And in the image, we see a man with a denim shirt on. He has on a silversmith's apron that is brown in color. He is holding a blowtorch. He also has red headphones on over his ears for ear protection. He's wearing glasses, and his left hand is covered in a yellow glove. We're assuming it's a fire protective glove. He is holding a piece of metal that is a breastplate, and he is torching it with the fire torch. Mr. Wasson studied at the School of Visual Arts, fell in with the Society for Creative Anachronism, and got hooked on hammering metal. More than two decades in, he builds custom suits for jousters, reenactors, museums, and films, including Men in Black 3. His work is also permanently displayed at Discovery Park of America in Tennessee. And there is a video with the caption, "Mr. Wasson's Italian-style helms and battle-ready gauntlets are researched down to the rivet spacing." And the video is of Mr. Wasson putting on one of these Italian-style helms. It is a metal helm. There is a piece that is covering his neck, and then a full headed mask that is going over the top of his head as he is standing there in his denim shirt and his silversmith apron. "This isn't a shop. It's a working forge, and appointments are required. It smells like scorched steel and something more elemental, a lived-in focus that doesn't pause for small talk. Clients are measured in person and return for fittings as pieces are roughed, shaped, and refined. Mr. Wasson's Italian-style helms and battle-ready gauntlets are researched down to the rivet spacing. One finished suit rests in the corner, heavy and ready. You can commission a full suit of armor, $15,000 to $50,000. Take a private dagger forging class, $650. Or join an occasional New York Adventure Club visit, $32. No themed music, no cosplay, just iron, fire, and a guy who's spent 20 years turning a childhood obsession into serious plate armor. 247 Water Street, number 401, Dumbo, Brooklyn. Archivio Records. And there are a number of images, three images that are stacked, with the caption Archivio Records is part record shop, DJ hub, barbershop, tattoo parlor, and creative hangout. And in the first image, in the back where this is a black painted room with windows, in the back of the image, we see a man in a white t-shirt and gray jeans and a red baseball cap. And he is cutting the hair of a younger man who is sitting in a black barber chair with a black smock or apron over him, and his hair is being trimmed. In the foreground, there is another man in a white t-shirt, and he is doing a tattoo for another younger man who is sitting down. The man who is receiving the tattoo has on a black baseball cap and a black tank top, and he is sitting getting a tattoo on the upper right part of his right arm. And in the second image, we see a room that has boxes and boxes down the middle of the room that are stacked with records. There are also additional records along the right-hand side of the room where there's also a table and a computer. There are also a few records displayed on the back wall. And in the final image, there is a man standing in front of a turntable. He is holding a record in his hands, and he has on a black t-shirt and is wearing headphones. Archivio is more vinyl bunker than retail space. It's a Dumbo concept store, part record shop, DJ hub, barber shop, tattoo parlor, and creative hangout. Co-founded by the DJ and Queens native Pablo Romero, who asked for a shout-out to his Colombian background, and the DJ Daniel Coral Webb, this upstairs Dumbo loft draws an international mix, visiting DJs, stylists, design world regulars, and the curious who've heard whispers. And there is a video with the caption, Pablo Romero, a sound engineer and co-founder of the space, is known for matching people to records with eerie precision. And the image is of a pair of hands, and those hands are flipping through a stack of records and then pulling out a record that is in a blue sleeve. There's an obsessively curated selection of electronic vinyl, from 1980s house to obscure techno subgenres, from $5 to $200. A sound engineer, Mr. Romero is known for matching people to records with eerie precision. In the back, there's an appointment-only barbershop and tattoo setup, where Camo Contreras tattoos in one chair and Christian Restrepo cuts hair in the next. During my visit, a young and excruciatingly hip London DJ was crate digging up front while someone in the back debated tattoo placement between fades. It's by appointment, not attitude. Archivio doesn't advertise. It doesn't need to. People who need it tend to find it, including a few celebrities who either show up on their Instagram or make sure they don't. 882 Lorimer Street, Greenpoint, Brooklyn, High Valley Books. And this is accompanied by first an image with the caption, High Valley Books is filled floor to ceiling with reading material. Scott Rossi for the New York Times. And in the image, we see some books and reading material on the floor. And surrounding that, it appears to be bookshelves to the right and also stacks and stacks of either magazines or books on the left. The second image, the basement, is where the discoveries get stranger and better. Scott Rossi for the New York Times. And it appears to be an image of that basement. And in at the far wall, which appears to be brick, we see an old computer on a small table. And then there are bookshelves. It's as if we're looking down a hallway of bookshelves that are packed full with materials to be read. And it also looks like the ceiling is a little bit musty and that the ceiling tiles have fallen down. There's no sign, just a buzzer and a plain Greenpoint doorway that leads improbably to one of New York's most extraordinary private bookstores. Founded in 1999, High Valley Books is run out of Bill Hall's living room and basement, and it's where fashion archivists, interior designers, and set decorators go when they need the perfect print reference from 1963 or a magazine no one remembers. Appointments are made via landline 347-889-6346 or Instagram DM, linked in this article. First-timers get a quiet tour. Regulars know to leave time for the basement, where the discoveries get stranger and better. It's part archive dig, part conversation. Hall might pull something you didn't know to ask for, or he might introduce you to someone across the room hunting something adjacent. Some books cost $40, some cost as much as a Vespa. Bill knows which is which, and he'll explain why if you ask. And that's all we have time for. Thank you for joining us for the New York Times Travel Section, read by Michelle Wexler.
3: Thank you for joining us for Business Technology News. My name is Michael Amy.

Title of this article, Government Subsidies, Farm, Oil, Export, etc. What are the major federal government subsidies? This by Kimberly Amadeo. Was published June 25th, 2019 at TheBalance.com. Each year, the U.S. federal government subsidizes a wide range of economic activities that it wants to promote. What exactly are subsidies? Well, the definition may be broader than you think. Find out about most well-known subsidies, the history of these subsidies, and some of their costs. First, what is a subsidy? Most subsidies are cash grants or loans that the government gives to businesses. It encourages activities the government wishes to promote. The activity depends on the amount of the goods or services provided. One level of government can also give subsidies to another. This includes federal grants given to state or local governments and state grants given to municipal governments. The World Trade Organization has a broader definition of subsidies. It says a subsidy is any financial benefit provided by a government which gives an unfair advantage to

0: This service is intended solely for individuals who cannot read conventional print due to a disability. Ineligible listeners risk infringing on copyright laws, and KPBS Radio Reading Service is not responsible for any violations that may occur. Our service may not be redistributed without our written consent. If you agree to these conditions, please continue listening.
1: Price higher than market levels. These are all considered subsidies because they reduce the cost of doing business. Second, farm subsidies. Many experts argue that U.S. farms don't even need subsidies. After all, they're located in one of the world's most favorable geographic regions. It has rich soil, abundant rainfall, and access to rivers for irrigation when rainfall fails. Today's farms have all the advantages of modern business. They have highly trained labor, computerized equipment, and cutting-edge chemical research in fertilizers and seeds. But America's food supply must also be protected from droughts, tornadoes, and recessions. In fact, agricultural subsidies were originally created to help farmers ravaged by the Dust Bowl and the Great Depression of 1929. This price support system lasted until the 1990s. The federal government guaranteed farmers a high enough price to remain profitable. How did it do this? It paid farmers to make sure supply did not exceed demand. The government subsidized farmers to keep croplands idle in order to prevent overproduction. It also bought excess crops. It then either stored them or gave them away to feed low-income people throughout the world. Most subsidies went to farmers of grains, such as corn, wheat, and rice. It's because grains provide 80% of the world's caloric needs. By 1999, farm subsidies had reached a record 22 million. Between 2001 and 2006, farm subsidies tapered off a bit, averaging $19 billion a year. Of this, about 15% was wasteful, unnecessary, or redundant. Between 1995 and 2010, farm subsidies had ballooned to $52 billion a year on average. Of this, more than 6% went toward four junk food components: corn syrup, high fructose corn syrup, corn starch, and soy oils. Many people wondered why the federal government was subsidizing food that contributed to America's obesity problem. During the recession, as lawmakers looked for ways to cut the budget, many asked, do corn growers need subsidies? In 2011, a record 12.4 billion bushels of corn were produced. In 2012, 94 million acres of corn were scheduled to be planted. This was more than any year since World War II. By 2017, large farms dominated the industry. Farms generating $1 million or more in sales produce two-thirds of the nation's agricultural output. Only 4% of farms were that large. Big farms gobbled up small ones that couldn't compete. They relied on economies of scale to produce more food at a cheaper price. That sent prices down even more, putting more small farmers out of business. The 2012 budget proposed a 22% cut to farm subsidies, including $5 billion direct payment program. Half of farmers receiving subsidies made more than $100,000 a year. Between 1995 and 2016, the top 10% of farmers received 77% of subsidies. The top 1% received 26%, or $1.7 million per recipient. The top recipient was D-Line Farms Partnership, which received $4 million. In 2012, President Obama called for an end to the $4 billion in oil industry subsidies. Some estimates indicated that the real level of oil industry subsidies is higher, between $10 and $40 billion. At the same time, oil companies' profits benefited when oil prices reached a record $145 a barrel in 2008. The oil industry subsidies have a long history in the United States. As early as World War I, the government stimulated oil and gas production in order to ensure a domestic supply. In 1995, Congress established the Deepwater Royalty Relief Act. It allowed

oil companies to drill on federal property without paying royalties. This encouraged the expensive form of extraction, since oil was only $18 a barrel. The Treasury Department reported that the federal government has missed $50 billion in foregoing revenue over the program's lifetime. It argued that this may no longer be needed now that deepwater extraction has become profitable. Here's a summary of the 2011 oil industry subsidies compiled by Taxpayers for Common Sense in the report Subsidy Gusher. Volumetric ethanol excise tax credit, $31 billion. Intangible drilling costs, $8.9 billion. Oil and gas royalty relief, $6.9 billion. Percentage depletion allowance, $4.327 billion. Refinery equipment deductions, $2.3 billion. Geological and geophysical cost tax credit, $698 million. Natural gas distribution lines, $500 million. Ultra-deepwater and unconventional natural gas and other petroleum resource research and development, $230 million. Passive loss exemption, $105 million. Unconventional fossil technology program, $100 million. Other subsidies, $161 million. Greenpeace argues that the oil industry subsidies should also include the following activities: the Strategic Petroleum Reserve, defense spending that involves military action in oil-rich countries in the Persian Gulf, the construction of the U.S. federal highway system, which encourages reliance on gas-driven cars. The BEA argues that these federal government activities were primarily done to protect national security, not promote specific activities within the oil industry. Even though the intent was not to directly subsidize it, they may have benefited the industry indirectly. Ethanol subsidies. Between 1979 and 2010, the corn industry received $20 billion in federal subsidies. Congress wanted to divert production into ethanol, a component of gasoline. The subsidies were meant to help producers meet a 2005 federal law that required 7.5 billion gallons of renewable fuel to be produced by 2012. In 2007, a revision increased the goal to 36 billion gallons by 2022. Only 6.25 billion gallons were produced in 2011. The corn subsidy, a tax credit of 46 cents a gallon, ended in January 2012. Ethanol producers would have liked to see a larger credit of $1.10 per gallon remain. The credit was to research cost-effective ways to convert other biofuels like switchgrass, wood chips, and non-food corn byproducts. When the corn subsidy ended in 2012, ethanol producers were left in a bit of a glut. But that was because gasoline refiners stocked up on subsidized ethanol before prices went up. The glut was absorbed over time. Demand increased during the U.S. summer driving season. Growing markets, such as Brazil, couldn't keep up with their own need for ethanol, and they began importing it from the United States. Converting corn for fuel became controversial when it helped drive food prices higher in 2008. That created food riots throughout the world. That was just one reason for the high price of corn and other commodities. Also, investors fled to the commodities markets in response to the global financial crisis of 2008. Many experts argue that using corn for fuel is a poor allocation of natural resources when 60% of the world's population is malnourished. Furthermore, corn is not an efficient fuel source. Even if all the corn in the United States were converted to ethanol, it would only meet 4% of America's fuel consumption needs. Next is export subsidies. The World Trade Organization bans export subsidies, but it allows two U.S. federal government export subsidy programs. They help U.S. farmers compete with other countries' subsidized exports. The U.S. Department of Agriculture promotes the Export Credit Guarantee Program,
which finances U.S. farm exports. The USDA guarantees the buyers credit when they can't get credit approval locally. Second, the Dairy Export Incentive Program, which pays cash subsidies to dairy exporters. It helps them to meet the subsidized prices of foreign dairy producers. Next is housing subsidies. Housing subsidies promote home ownership and support the construction industry. They total about $15 billion a year. Housing subsidies come in two forms: interest rate subsidies and down payment assistance. The biggest interest rate subsidy is the mortgage interest deduction on the federal income tax. There are also some smaller interest subsidies that reduce mortgage costs for low-income families. The federal government also matches the amount low-income families have for a down payment. This came to $10.9 million in 2008. These direct homeowners' subsidies pale in comparison to what the federal government spent to support the Federal Housing Authority Mortgage Loan Guarantee Program. The real trouble started when it created two government-sponsored enterprises. Fannie Mae and Freddie Mac provided a secondary market to buy these mortgages from banks. But they bought too many. That forced the government to spend up to $100 billion to bail out Fannie and Freddie. Even this wasn't enough, and the government nationalized them. Was the bailout a subsidy? Yes, in a sense. That's because without it, there would have been no housing activity whatsoever after the subprime mortgage crisis. Fannie, Freddie, and the Federal Home Loan Guarantee Program were behind 90% of all home loans. The agencies replaced the private sector's role in the home mortgage market in the United States. Next, some other subsidies. The U.S. federal government offers many more subsidies that it thinks will improve the economy. For example, the 2009 Cash for Clunkers program was a subsidy to the auto industry and dealers, according to the BEA. In the program, dealers received a subsidy of up to $4,500 from the federal government after discounting a new vehicle into a consumer who traded in an old car. The goal was to jumpstart the economy after the recession. It also aimed to encourage people to buy more fuel-efficient vehicles and lessen U.S. reliance on foreign oil. Next, Obamacare subsidies. More than half of the Obamacare subsidies are designed to go to middle-income families. These are hard-working parents. They hold jobs as food service workers, administrative personnel, and health aides. These are also jobs that don't provide health insurance. Although 10.6 million Americans were eligible for subsidies as of February 2018, most didn't get them. Why? It's because they didn't sign up for insurance on the exchanges. Obamacare is budgeted to spend $1.039 trillion on subsidies for these middle-class working families between 2015 and 2024. It only expects to spend $792 billion on expanded Medicaid and Children's Health Insurance Program for the poor. Title of that article, Government Subsidies for Farm, Oil, Export, and So On. What are the major federal government subsidies? That by Kimberly Amadeo, published to TheBalance.com. Title of this article, Following Smarter ASP's Security Incident. Here's a cybersecurity checklist for choosing a hosting provider. This is from Cyware.com. Was published November 11th, 2019, to that website. Breaches and incidents. Smarter ASP, a major hosting provider, was the victim of a ransomware attack recently. The attack resulted not just in customer data being encrypted, but also the hosting provider's website suffering downtime. Choosing a hosting provider is a crucial step in setting up a website. In the light of ransomware attacks impacting Smarter ASP, here are some points from cybersecurity perspective
to consider before inking the deal with a hosting provider. First, SSL security certificate. The SSL, or Secure Sockets layer, encrypts communication between a website and its users. It helps prevent customers' information from being stolen. This also ensures website visitors and their connection is secured, as most browsers provide visual cues for websites with SSL certificates. Next, Web Application Firewall, WAF. The Web Application Firewall monitors and filters the incoming traffic by blocking potentially malicious requests. It offers protection from a number of attacks, including SQL injection, XSS attacks, DDoS attacks, and cross-site forgery. The WAF works on a set of policies that can be customized according to the security requirements. Because this is among the first line of defense against cyber threats, this firewall must always be kept updated. Certain security standards require the implementation of the Web Application Firewall for compliance. And then there's frequent backups. The more data-intense your website is, the more is the necessity to back up data, preferably at an off-site location. Human backup brings in the possibility of manual error. Hosting providers who offer frequent automated backups give you the advantage of data recovery in case of a cybersecurity incident. Providers who offer to encrypt the data backed up automatically deserve brownie points. And then protection against malware. Malicious actors are constantly looking for opportunities to inject malware. To make sure that your site doesn't get infected, it's essential that a few security measures are implemented. The web hosting provider can help by regularly scanning files for malicious code. Identifying and removing malware services from the hosting provider is an added advantage. Although this is not an exhaustive checklist, it can help you to get your basics in place to further explore cybersecurity for your website. Title of that article from Cyware.com is Following Smarter ASP's Security Incident, Here's a Cybersecurity Checklist for Choosing a Hosting Provider. 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In the U.S., radio is still king, but podcasts and streaming services are gaining ground. This was written by Ethan Jacob Kraft and published June 20th, 2019. Millennial audio consumption in the United States is booming, with the demographic listening to audio of more types, at more times, and in more places than any other generation, according to a newly released Ipsos study conducted for iHeartRadio. Audio is hot right now and a must for marketers looking to reach increasingly elusive and fractured audiences, said Bob Pittman, iHeartRadio's CEO and chairman, in a statement. We're living in a audio-first world, he said. While iHeartRadio, an internet-based radio aggregator that claims to reach 9 out of 10 Americans every month, is naturally likely to emphasize the importance of radio to consumers, many of the findings from its latest study corroborated recent trends shown in other reports conducted independently. Across the board, the Ipsos iHeartRadio survey found that radio reaches more consumers than any other audio channel, with 85% of consumers listening to a radio broadcast at least once per week, outpacing social media at 68% and live television at 56%. On a daily basis, radio has more than twice the listenership of audio streaming services, with 69% of consumers tuning in to the radio at least once a day compared to streaming's 34%. Radio has long been a trusted companion for people of all ages, said iHeartRadio's chief marketing officer Gail Troberman in a statement. The only difference now versus decades ago is that today people can enjoy that connection anywhere they are across a variety of platforms. While radio still reigns supreme,
other forms of audio are steadily gaining traction in both listenership and revenue. This year, 51% of American consumers reported listening to a podcast at some point in their lives, compared to just 22% in 2009, according to the Edison Infinite Dial Media Survey, a separate study that was conducted earlier this year. The Edison Research Survey also found that 50% of the U.S. population over 12 years old listen to music via YouTube at least once a week, while popular streaming services like Spotify, Apple Music, and Amazon Music have seen their monthly listener numbers grow year over year since 2017 in the 12 to 34 demographic by between 3 and 9 percentage points. While millennials were found to be the largest demographic for audio consumption, they weren't alone in their enjoyment of radio, podcasts, and music streaming services. According to the Ipsos iHeart Radio study, Americans of all ages listen to an average of 17.2 hours of audio per week, with millennials topping the list at 18.8 hours per week each, and baby boomers coming in last at 15 hours per week. Along with an increase in streaming's popularity, purchases of smart speakers like Amazon's Echo devices that are controlled via the Alexa virtual assistant have also been on the rise. According to Edison's 2019 media survey, an estimated 65 million Americans, or about one quarter of the country, own a smart speaker, while 52% of households that have them own two or more, compared to 33% of households just last year. The Ipsos iHeart Radio report credits the rise of smart speakers with bolstering radio's continued popularity, finding that homes with smart speakers spend 47% more time listening to radio during prime hours, that is defined by the study as 8 to 10 p.m., than homes without them. The study, which was conducted digitally by Ipsos in March 2019, surveyed more than 6,000 consumers between the ages of 13 and 64 across the United States who listened to at least one audio platform weekly. Again, the title of that article from Ad Age is Millennials Reportedly Listen to More Audio Than Any Other Generation.

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2: Good morning. This is Nancy Grywe with today's headlines from the Washington Post for this Thursday, September 3rd. Secret Service is getting the fortified White House that past presidents resisted. Republicans fear Trump will keep super PAC money and not spend on the midterms. And breaking news, Gloria Steinem, lodestar of the modern women's movement, dies at 92. Turning now to the first article. Secret Service is getting the fortified White House that past presidents resisted, by Dan Diamond. U.S. Secret Service leaders have long wanted a more fortified White House. President Donald Trump is giving it to them. Trump officials on Thursday will publicly present their latest plans to permanently fence Lafayette Square, the public park across the street from the White House. The project, a longtime Secret Service priority, was discussed but never approved in past administrations as officials wrestled with how to boost security without unduly restricting public access, said four people who spoke on condition of anonymity. Trump officials also will unveil revisions to a planned visitor screening center, another piece of the broader Trump-backed effort to add security facilities and fencing that could alter the relationship between the White House and the public spaces surrounding it. The National Capital Planning Commission, which reviews federal construction projects, is set to consider both proposals Thursday afternoon. The Secret Service also has pushed for additional permanent fences on Pennsylvania Avenue and around the White House campus, with administration officials saying that announcements on those additions are forthcoming. And Trump has followed the Secret Service's recommendation to keep President's Park, the 82-acre park encompassing and surrounding the White House, off limits amid heightened security threats. Lafayette Square has been closed to the public for nearly 8 months, although renovation work was completed weeks ago, according to two people. The need for a permanent visitor center, like the Lafayette fencing, has been discussed across multiple administrations, with Secret Service leaders and other government officials judging the temporary trailers and tents used to screen White House visitors insufficient. Quote, the permanent facility will strengthen campus security and enhance the overall visitor experience, the Secret Service said in documents submitted to the commission. Asked about Trump's support for the Secret Service's project, spokesman for the White House and Secret Service said the new initiatives were necessary to protect the 18-acre